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1: Into the river, and at such a time, the father, the mother, they came together, they got married, and eventually Moses was born. You know the story. They kept him for about 3 months, and after, when they couldn't keep him again, by faith the parents of Moses took him, and they took him in an ark that they made and put on the river side. And the Pharaoh's daughter came to the side there to clean up and wash herself, and saw that ark and said, go pick that up. They picked that up, and they picked up Moses the baby, and he cried, and that touched the heart of Pharaoh's daughter. And Miriam quickly came out and said, can I go and call a nurse to nurse the child for you? And she consented, and Miriam went and brought the mother of Moses, and he gave that child to the mother to take care of this child for me, for Pharaoh's daughter. And she was paid for even doing that. And he was taught, and he knew that he was not an Egyptian. He knew that he was an Israelite. And the Lord began to minister to him. He would deliver the children of Israel out of the bondage of Egypt. But you know, revealing that to you doesn't mean that the time has come. He didn't wait for the time of God. He went ahead of God. And there were two people struggling and fighting. They were in conflict, an Egyptian and an Israelite. And when Moses looked this way and that way and he didn't see anybody, he caught that Egyptian and killed him and buried him in the sand. He was thinking that the revelation he had, all those Israelites also had, that he was to deliver the children of Israel out of bondage, out of their captivity. But they didn't understand, they didn't know that. The second day he came and he saw two Israelites fighting, and he said, you are brethren, why are you fighting? The other one that was strong replied him, what's your business here? Who makes you a ruler over us? You want to kill me like you killed that Egyptian yesterday? And because of that, he fled. Well, learn a lesson from that. You might know the will of God. You might know, you might have the calling of God. But you wait patiently so that at the time of God that he wants to fulfill his will, he will do it. There are people that know the will of God in marriage, but they do not wait patiently for God, and they do not wait for the time of God. They go ahead of God. There are people that know about the will of God for their calling, for their ministry. Again, they do not wait for the time of God. They go ahead of God. Any time like that, like Moses went ahead of God, anyone that goes ahead of God like that, and they take laws into their hand. Number one, they show that they do not need God. In the case of Moses, he had been taught about the wisdom of Egypt. He had been taught of all the learning. He was mighty in deeds and mighty in words. And so he thought the natural might and the training, the college training, was enough. He was to go and just deliver the children of Israel. If God had allowed that, the glory would have gone to him and gone to the Egyptian training that he had. But God said, I will not share my glory with any man. And so we should learn that in the work of God, we don't depend on our knowledge, depend on our wisdom, and depend on whatever training we had, because that cannot save a soul, cannot bring a sinner.

0: out of darkness into the light. Human effort will fail. Human learning will fail. Human ability will fail when it comes to doing the work of God. But because of that, Moses fled. And when Moses fled, he was 40 years in the desert, in Midian. The first 40 years he spent in Egypt, learning, studying all the things that the Egyptians offered. And then the next 40 years is spent in the desert, is spent in Midian. Now he had given it up. And when he thought it was everything, he could do everything in his strength, in his power, the Lord said no and rejected him. His method was not right. His attitude was not right. And his moving on before God was not right. But now, after the 40 years in the backside of the desert, after 40 years in the desert, now he's giving up everything. Now that he knew that he was nothing. And God is the Almighty, is the one that knows everything, and is the one that is going to deliver his people. He may use Moses, may use another person, but he ultimately is the deliverer. Now that Moses knew that, the call of God came. That's why we come now to chapter 3 of Exodus, divine revelation and calling at the burning bush. Divine revelation. Here is where God revealed himself. The first 40 years, this divine revelation had not come. The second 40 years, the divine revelation had not come. But now that Moses was nothing, I am nothing. I can do nothing by myself, only by his grace, only by his calling, only by his support can I do whatever I do in the kingdom. That's when now the revelation and the calling came. Look at Exodus chapter 3. I'm reading from verse 1. Now Moses kept the flock of Jethro, his father-in-law, the priest of Midian, and he led the flock to the backside of the desert and came to the mountain of God, even to Horeb. Look at verse 2. In verse 2 it says, and the angel of the Lord appeared unto him in a flame of fire out of the midst of a bush, and he looked, and behold, the bush burnt with fire, and the bush was not consumed. God was going to talk to him, but he saw something extraordinary, something he had never seen, and something that was not natural. In the desert, you understand, when a bush is burning, it will really burn down completely and even spread the wilderness fire, the desert fire, so that all the other shrubs, everything will be burnt. But the surprising thing here, and Moses had been here almost 40 years now, he knew the desert, he knew the wilderness, and he knew that if any bush was burning, it will burn completely. It surprised him that the bush was burning in a flame of fire, and yet there was no conflagration that consumed that bush. And so he turned aside to see. It was then the divine revelation comes to him. There are times you have to stop everything you're doing because God is showing you something, and because he's showing you, you turn around, you stop every other thing. This strange sight, this wonderful sight, this never known before sight, I will turn around and see. And it is at that time when you stop everything coming from the past, you stop every other thing, you say, I will listen, I will hear, I will watch, I will see what's happening here. And then God is able to talk to man. But when we're in rush, rush, rush, Move, move, move. Go, go, go. And we're good. And we never stop anything. And we never turn around to see. Many times we miss the revelation of God. And we miss the word of God that He speaks unto us. In Exodus chapter 3, in verse 3, it says, "And Moses said, I will now turn aside and see this great sight, a great sight indeed. Why the bush is not burnt, why the bush is not consumed." Look at verse 4. In verse 4, "And when the Lord saw that He turned aside to see," you know, the Lord watches all our moves. He watches all our action. He watches when we're paying attention. He watches when He's showing us something and we say, "I'm going to look at this. I'm going to concentrate on this. I want to see the meaning of this." God saw that. And when God saw that He turned aside to see, God called unto Him out of the midst of the bush and said, "Moses, Moses." And He said, "Here am I." Look at verse 5. In verse 5, "And He said, draw not nigh thither. Put off thy shoes from off thy feet, for the place whereon thou standest is holy ground." Verse 6. In verse 6, "Moreover, He said, I am the God of thy father, the God of Abraham, and the God of Isaac, and the God of Jacob. And Moses hid his face, for he was afraid to look upon God." What's the significance of that? What do we learn from that? That there was this bush burning and was not consumed. Look at three things. Number one, the assembly of the Lord as the burning bush. Number two, the angel of the Lord in the burning bush. Number three is the announcement of the Lord at the burning bush. Number one, the assembly, the nation of the Lord, the people of God as the burning bush. We're looking at Deuteronomy chapter 4, reading from verse 20. Deuteronomy chapter 4, verse 20. We're looking at the meaning, the significance, and the real portrait of that bush burning, but not consumed. Deuteronomy chapter 4, verse 20. "But the Lord has taken you and brought you forth out of the iron furnace." The children of Israel were in the iron furnace, and a furnace burning with fire, even out of Egypt, to be unto Him a people of inheritance, as ye are this day. What's the meaning then? The meaning is this, that the children of Israel as a nation under affliction, the affliction was the fire, was the burning. The nation of Israel under oppression, under affliction, in a furnace of fire, yet the more the affliction grew, the more it became strong, stronger and stronger, mightier and mightier, even in the furnace of affliction. And the bush was not being burnt, or becoming more fresh, even as the fire was burning. That's what we're told in Isaiah chapter 48. Isaiah 48, I'm reading from verse 10. "Behold, I've refined thee, but not with silver. I have chosen thee in the furnace of affliction." That's the meaning, the burning bush that was not consumed. God said, "You know where I found you? You were in Egypt. You're under bondage. You're under the affliction of fire. And yet I chose you in the furnace of affliction. Look at verse 11. In verse 11, for mine own sake, even for mine own sake, will I do it. For now, how should my name be polluted? And I will not give my glory unto another. Pharaoh at 13, he was going to kill all the male children and was going to join all the females to the men of Egypt so that Israel will be forgotten. If that could happen, that would mean that Pharaoh was greater than God. His policy was greater than the prophecy and the promise of God. But God said, no, I'll not give my glory unto another. Look at verse 12. In verse 12, hearken unto me, O Jacob, and Israel, my called. I am he. I am the first. I also am the last. We're coming to number two here. Number two, the angel of the Lord in the burning bush. Actually, in the presence of the Lord, through that angel of the Lord. When you look at the Old Testament, the angel of the Lord, the angel of the Lord, this in particular refers to Jesus Christ before he came to the world. Is the pre-incarnation appearance of Christ that was with them. And as the angel of the Lord, we read Exodus chapter 3, reading from verse 2 to verse 6, Isaiah now chapter 63. And we're reading from verse 9, Isaiah chapter 63, verse 9. It says, in all their affliction, he was afflicted. In all the affliction of the children of Israel, God himself and the angel of his presence saved them. In the presence of the Lord, depicted by that angel of the Lord, that's what saved them, that's what preserved them, that's what protected them. It says the angel of his presence saved them. In his love and in his pity, he redeemed them, and he bare them and carried them all the days of old. All the days of old. It was the preservation of the Lord. It was the protection of the Lord that silenced the enemy and that stopped the violence of the fire, and the fire, the furnace, could not consume them. Just like he did for Shadrach, Meshach, and Abednego, that they were thrown into the furnace, and yet there was no sign of the fire burning them, coming upon them. Daniel chapter 3. We're reading from verse 24. Daniel chapter 3, verse 24. Then Nebuchadnezzar the king was astonished, and he rose up in haste and spake and said unto his counselors, did not we cast three men bound into the midst of the fire? They answered and said unto the king, true, O king Shadrach, Meshach, and Abednego, only three people that were cast into the fire. In the next verse, it said, but look, behold, I see four men loosed. All the chains are burnt off. All the chains, the people of the world and the spiritual Egypt, they try to tie you with, all their cords will break from your life. And it says, I see four men loosed. And it says, the fourth one is like the Son of God. Is always there, always present with us. That's why he said, all power in heaven and on earth is given unto me. He said, go ye therefore into all the world and teaching them. You baptize them in the name of the Father and of the Son and of the Holy Ghost, teaching them to observe all things whatsoever I have commanded you. And then he says, lo, I am with you always, even to the end of the world, to the end of the age. Is always there with us. And Nebuchadnezzar confirmed and said, I see the fourth one is like the appearance of the Son of God. Look at verse 28. In verse 28, it tells us, it says, then Nebuchadnezzar spake and said, blessed be the God of Shadrach, Meshach, and Abednego, who has sent his angel. Have you noticed something there in verse 24? It says in verse 25, I see the fourth one, the appearance of the Son of God. In verse 28, it said, he has sent his angel. The angel of the Lord is the Son of God, is Christ. He appeared in the Old Testament. It says he has sent his angel and delivered his servants that trusted in him and had changed the king's word and yielded their bodies that they might not serve nor worship any god except their own God. They yielded themselves. When you yield yourself, you're not fighting against the affliction. You're not fighting against the persecution. You're not fighting against whatever it is. You say, here I stand, and this is what the Lord has declared and what he has commanded. And you yield to that. That's how affliction will not burn you up. Persecution will not burn you up. And the furnace of Pharaoh and the furnace of anyone will not burn you up, because they yielded their bodies, they yielded their lives, because they will worship God and God alone. Is teaching us a lesson that even though you might be the burning bush and the fire is there and the affliction is there and the persecution is there and all the contradictions of Pharaoh and the chariots of Pharaoh, they are there, yet you stand your ground. You are born again, you have to stand. You are sanctified, you have to stand. You are serving the Lord the way he has ordained. You have to stand, and you're carrying on the gospel, and Jesus, I preach it everywhere. Everything I've commanded you is when you stand like that and you yield your very body even to the suffering, that's when he and the angel of the Lord will be with you.
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13: It's Wednesday, October 7th, 2026, and from Dallas, Texas, this is World Missionary Evangelism on the air. In just a few moments, Daniel Moore continues an examination of the life of Abraham. But before we hear from WME's president, will you please listen to this very important message? If you have kept up with World Missionary Evangelism's ministry, then you know not only do we have work around the world, but we also do outreach right here in the United States. 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

0: God bless you, WME family. Welcome back. Thank you for joining us today as we continue looking at the life of Abraham, one of the great patriarchs of the Bible. Now, Abraham was sidetracked in Egypt, but here he is focused and God is blessing him. Now, he is with a Lot, and Lot is also very blessed. And there's strife that's arising between Abraham's herdsmen and Lot's herdsmen. God was specific when he spoke to Abraham. When God spoke to Abraham, God told Abraham to leave his kinsmen. And Abraham left with Sarah, his wife. But he also took Lot with him. Wherever Abraham went, he took Lot with him. And we see this very clearly. The Bible says, and Lot also, which went with Abram, had flocks and herds and tents. And as we look at Genesis chapter 13, verse 13, it says, Abram went up out of Egypt, he, his wife, and all that he had. Wherever Abraham was, he took Lot with him. Now, there was a close relationship. Lot was mentored to some degree by Abraham. And Lot learned about God through Abraham. But God was very specific when he spoke to Abraham about not taking any of his family members. And many times God will speak to our lives and we think it's God speaking to an entire family, an entire generation. But God is specifically speaking to you. God is dealing with you. And so we see that strife arises. There's problems between the herdsmen. And there's contention is beginning to arise. And so it's time for one of them to go. So Abraham makes a generous offer to Lot. The Bible tells us in Genesis chapter 13, verse 8, and Abraham said unto Lot, let there be no strife, I pray thee, between me and thee, and between my herdsmen and thy herdsmen, for we are brethren. See, Abraham had this close relationship with Lot. And he saw that because of this strife, things were beginning to go south, as we would say. Things were not going good. Tension was arising. And this was going to lead to something bad. Is not the whole land, verse 9, it says, is not the whole land before thee? Separate thyself from me. If thou wilt take the left hand, I will go to the right hand. Or if thou departed to the right hand, I will go to the left. And Lot lifted up his eyes, and behold, all the plain of Jordan. And it was well watered everywhere before the Lord destroyed Sodom and Gomorrah, even the gardens of the Lord, like the land of Egypt, as thou comest unto Zoar. And Lot chose him and all the plains of Jordan. And Lot journeyed east, and they separated themselves, the one from another. And the Bible speaks of Sodom and Gomorrah, the evil and indulgence, the sexual immorality that was going on in this place. It speaks of all the sin that was going on, the perversion, and how far down they had sunk. And how evil the sin of pride, it tells us, the perversion that was going on in Sodom and Gomorrah. But when Lot saw this land, he didn't look at the immorality. He didn't look at the danger. He didn't look at the sin that was going on there. He saw that the land was beautiful as far as materially speaking. He saw that it was a place of prosperity. It was a place with a lot of money. It's odd how we identify prosperity. When we hear how God has prospered something, we always think it financial. We always think it has to do with possessions or with how things look. You know, I've been to many beautiful cities. I've been to many beautiful places around the world. And I've seen many, many natural beauties, mountains, hills, and seashores. It's odd how people identify prosperity by looking at buildings, nice homes, cars, and clothes. They don't look at a home that's happy, a home that has the peace of God reigning in it. They don't see the prosperity of worshiping the Lord. They don't see the prosperity of serving God. And so because of Lot's greed, he looked upon this land as very attractive. And he made the wrong decision. The Bible says he saw this place as beautiful. Little did he know that this place was full of sin, perversion, and sickness. The wrath of God was soon to fall upon this place because of their sin, wickedness, pride, arrogance, and immorality. The judgment of God was going to fall upon this place. As we continue to read and study, we'll see how Abraham interceded for him, sought God for his safety. The word had come out that God was going to destroy this place. The wrath of God was going to rain upon this place. That's our message today. The love of God is to preach it, to teach it, to tell people to escape the coming wrath of God, to escape judgment, and to tell people that Jesus is the only answer, the only way out. Turning to God is your only hope. Your hope isn't in a political party, a person, your knowledge, or your skills. Our only hope is the hope we have in Christ, in God. That's our message today. Escape. Leave this wickedness behind. Leave this world system behind. The things that were going on in Sodom and Gomorrah, everybody was okay with it. It was fine for them. But the judgment of God was soon to fall upon this place. And so God is going to warn them, get out while you can. Flee while you can. And so we're going to come back tomorrow. We're going to look at what happened and what's going on between Abraham and Lot, and how Abraham has to intercede for Lot. Outside of just being a man of faith, outside of just being a man of obedience, he's also a man of intercession. Father, we thank you for our WME family. We ask your blessing upon them today, Lord. In Jesus' name we pray. Amen.
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5: 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In our first message, Having a Form of Godliness, we talked about the difference between having an outward appearance of faith and allowing our relationship with God to shape the way that we live. Today I want to look at something that can happen when we become too familiar with the things of God. Have you ever read your Bible or heard a Bible verse so many times that you almost stop paying attention to it? You know the words. You know what the message is about. Maybe you've heard it preached several times. And because it's so familiar, you don't really stop to consider what God may be saying to you through the message. This can happen with conviction as well. The Lord brings something to our attention. Maybe He shows us an attitude that needs to change, a relationship that we need to make right, or an area where we have been avoiding to be obedient. And we know it. We recognize what He's dealing with. But instead of responding, we keep putting it off. We say, I'll take care of that later. And sometimes that later becomes a very long time. So today I want us to consider the question, what happens when we become so familiar with hearing the truth of God's word that we stop responding to it? Let us turn to Hebrews chapter 3, beginning in verse 7. The writer says, wherefore, as the Holy Ghost saith, today if ye will hear His voice, harden not your hearts, as in the provocation, in the day of temptation in the wilderness, when your fathers tempted me, proved me, and saw my works 40 years. Wherefore I was grieved with that generation, and said, they do always err in their heart, and they have not known my ways. So I swear in my wrath that they shall not enter into my rest. And I want us to go to verse 12. Verse 12 says, take heed, brethren, lest there be in any of you an evil heart of unbelief in departing from the living God. But exhort one another daily, while it is called today, lest any of you be hardened through the deceitfulness of sin. And then verse 15 repeats the warning. It says, while it is said, today if ye hear His voice, harden not your hearts, as in the provocation. There is a phrase repeated in this passage that I want us to pay attention to. And that is, today, if ye will hear His voice, harden not your hearts. That is the heart of our message today. The writer of Hebrews is reminding his readers of what happened to the children of Israel in the wilderness. God had delivered them from Egypt, so they had seen His power. They had watched Him provide for them. They had experienced his care in so many ways that they could not have provided for themselves. And yet, when they were faced with difficulty, they repeatedly struggled to trust in God. And there is something important in verse 10. God says of that generation, "They do always err in their heart, and they have not known my ways. They had seen his works, but they had not known his ways." Let us think about that. Now, knowing God's ways is more than knowing just what God has done. It involves learning to trust his character and respond to him with faith. We can know these stories in Scripture. We can know how God delivered Israel. We can know how he provided for his people, or how Jesus healed the sick and how he showed compassion. But the question is, are we willing to trust in the Lord when it comes to our own lives? For example, we may know the verse that says God will never leave us nor forsake us. We may have encouraged somebody else with that promise. But when we find ourselves in a difficult season, do we still trust that he is with us? You see, it is one thing to know what God has said, but it's another thing to allow what he has said to guide your response when life becomes very difficult. And that brings us to the warning in Hebrews. The writer says, "Harden not your hearts." Notice that he is warning them about the condition of their hearts. A hardened heart is not simply a heart that has questions or struggles. The passage is warning against a heart that becomes resistant to God, a heart that hears the truth of the Word of God but continues to turn away from it. And that resistance can develop over time. I want you to think about a person who keeps putting off something that is important. Maybe they know they need to have an honest conversation with someone. They know they need to apologize. But every time that opportunity comes around, they find a reason to avoid it. At first, they may feel uncomfortable about avoiding it. But after they've done it for a few times, avoiding it becomes easier. The conversation that once weighed on their heart becomes something they no longer want to think about, and they just put it in a place that they want to forget about it. That is a simple example, and it shows us how when we make choices continuously, they can shape our responses. So I want us to think about ourselves. Let us examine ourselves. Maybe we keep excusing an attitude. Maybe we continue to participate in something that we know is wrong. Maybe we keep hearing the same biblical instruction, but we never take that step of obedience. And over time, we can become less responsive. And that is why today's message is important. It is not meant to make us afraid to come to God. It is meant to help us recognize the danger of resisting him over and over again. And there's a difference between struggling to obey God and deciding that we will simply just not obey him. You see, a person who is struggling can come honestly to the Lord and ask him for help. We see that kind of dependence throughout Scripture. But we should not use our struggles as an excuse to ignore what God has clearly shown us. We need to keep bringing our hearts before the Lord. I want us to look at verse 13 again. It says, "But exhort one another daily, while it is called today, lest any of you be hardened through the deceitfulness of sin." The writer says sin is deceitful. That is an important word, because sin does not always look dangerous to us in the moment. Sometimes it comes with an explanation that sounds very reasonable, and we say, "I'll deal with it tomorrow." Or we think to ourselves, "We can continue doing this because I'm not hurting anybody." Or you think to yourself, "I can stop whenever I want." And if we keep repeating those explanations, we can begin to believe them. And that is the part of the deceitfulness of sin. It can affect the way that we see things. And it can make disobedience seem acceptable. I want you to think about that, okay? We can start justifying our wrongdoings. Think about something as ordinary as holding on to resentment. Someone hurts us and we tell ourselves that we have every right to stay angry. We replay what has happened. We keep reminding ourselves why we were wronged. And perhaps we have a legitimate reason to feel hurt. Forgiveness doesn't mean pretending that what happened was acceptable. But if the Word of God is calling us to forgive, we cannot allow our heart to become an excuse for refusing what God is telling us to do. We may need time. We may need prayer. We may need wise counsel as we work through what happened. But we should always remain willing to obey the Lord. Amen. Today, if you will hear His voice, harden not your hearts. So why does the passage emphasize the word today? We see it here because the response to God should not be postponed. That's why it says today. When the Lord brings something to our attention through His word, we should not assume that we can keep putting it off without any consequence. Now, that doesn't mean that we make every decision immediately or we act based on how we feel. We should pray. We should seek wisdom and we should make our response grounded in Scripture. But when the Word of God clearly shows us what is right, we should be willing to respond. And sometimes that response is very practical. It may mean admitting that we were wrong. It may mean asking someone to forgive us. It may mean stepping away from a conversation that is becoming gossip. It may mean making time for Scripture and prayer instead of continually allowing other things to take priority. You see, when we look at those things, the steps may not seem so dramatic, but obedience is often lived out in very ordinary moments. And sometimes the first step is simply praying, Lord, I know what your word says, but please help me to do it. And that is an honest prayer. A prayer that comes from the heart, and God will know that you are willing to follow Him. Always remember that. Lord, I know what your word says, but please help me to do it. Now, I want to make sure that we understand something that is important. When God brings our attention to something, He's not trying to reject us, but it is correction. So we don't have to run away from Him in shame. We can come to Him honestly. 1 John 1:9 says, if we confess our sins, He is faithful and just to forgive us and to cleanse us from all unrighteousness. That's a wonderful promise. So when we recognize sin, we can confess it. We can turn from it and we can trust the Lord to forgive and cleanse us. But we first must recognize it and then confess it. So the answer to conviction is not to hide from God. Is to come to Him and respond. And if you're listening today and the Lord has been bringing something to your attention, I want to encourage you, don't simply push it aside. You do not have to fix every part of your life in one moment, but you can decide right now to take the next step that He has made clear to you. Be honest with Him. Agree with His word. Ask Him for help. Because the goal is not to become someone who feels guilty every time they hear a message, but the goal is to become someone who responds to the word of the Lord. Someone who is willing to listen, willing to be corrected, and willing to follow God. And that is a faith that grows deeper. Thank you for joining me today on The Truth Shall Set You Free. 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Until next time, keep seeking the Lord, keep standing on His word, and remember, the truth doesn't just inform us. When we receive it and walk in it, it sets us free. God bless you.
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3: 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And now, here is Overseer Dr. Brenda Ward preaching part one of the sermon series titled, Why Pray? A message emphasizing the need to build an intentional prayer life and a relationship with God. Consistent prayer will deepen your relationship with our Father in heaven.
4: Our topic today is why pray? Why pray? I know God is getting us ready for that great day, right? Why pray? We live in a world where people become motivated to do something primarily because there is something in it for them.
5: Yes.
4: Y'all know anybody like that? People train hard all year and for years for the Olympics because they believe that they can win a gold, silver, or bronze medal for their country. Employees have a tendency to show more enthusiasm, more initiative at work when they know that they're going to get extra recognition or bonus pay at the end of a work project or assignment. How many know that money is a good motivator? Over

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1: This is about 35 years ago. And all of a sudden, life came back into her body. She sat up in the bed with the biggest smile and started talking stronger. I said, money is a good motivator. Amen. Anytime you're feeling down, let somebody put some money in your hand and see it on a smile come on your face. Amen. A good bonus pay, trophies, acknowledgement from supervisors may be a good motor in this earth realm, but that's as far as it goes, saints. But there is one spiritual habit that if you do it constantly and persistently and with faith, it will yield the greatest benefits beyond this world. That is being intentional about building your prayer life. Look at somebody and tell them, make room for God. And our pastor, our senior pastor's sermon the last few weeks, he shared that after exercising your faith, the next practice is to make room for God and to develop by developing your prayer life. The benefits or rewards of prayer last throughout eternity and will exceed your wildest and biggest dreams. In the simplest terms, prayer is speaking to God and allowing God to speak to you. Many of us get that part. We're good with speaking to God. I think most of us need to work on that part where we talk about God speaking to us. Mm-hmm. Amen. Dr. Tony Evan explains that the concept of kingdom prayer as a divine is a divine authorized method to access heavenly authority for earthly intervention. Let me say that again. He explained that the concept of kingdom prayer is a divine, he explained it as a divine divinely authorized method to access heavenly authority for earthly intervention. I'm here to tell you or to remind you that Satan's number one strategy against believers is to stop them from praying individually and to stop you from fellowshipping with the army of God corporately on designated prayer nights. How many know that all across this world, country especially, that the least amount of members in church is on prayer night? Amen. And that's when we do warfare. And that's where we need to be. When I was growing up, we didn't have the luxury of, I mean, maybe because we was PK kids, but we didn't have the luxury of staying home because it was a weekday. Our mothers brought us to church. They didn't care how much homework we had. We sat in if it was real bad, we had to sit in the back of the church with that book and get that homework done because they deemed it that much important. Amen. And it's important. It was important then and it's important now. Amen. Too many Christians demonstrate that they do not believe it takes all that. They demonstrate that it's too inconvenient. Their absence shows that they doubt the power of collective prayers. Besides, what good is it going to do? Mm-hmm. And God's response is, where is your faith? Where is your faith? I've learned that people rarely do what they are not motivated to do. And if they do it, it's half-heartedly done. So since our motivations are driving us, I want to talk to you this morning about developing a deeper motivation for prayer. I don't know about you, but I had some prayers going forth this week. And you

0: know what? God answered them this week. And I'm quite sure I'm not the only one. Anybody had their prayers answered this week? Right. I don't have to be pointing back to last week, last year, 2 years, 5 years, 10 years. No, this week, right here, right now, what God has done for me lately, I got an answer to a prayer. Now, be clear that not all of our prayers will get the answers we prefer. Sometimes the answer is yes. Sometimes the answer is wait. And sometimes the answer is no. Mm-hmm. And when the answer is wait or no, we have to trust his sovereign will, which is always for our good and for his glory. Whether we see it or not, whether we feel it or not, or whether we agree with it or not. Yes, there are some things we can do to motivate God to move. Praising him is one of them. But the primary thing, the primary way to move God is with our faith. Our faith moves God. Hebrews 11:6 says, without faith, it's impossible to please God. That he that cometh to God must believe that he is. That's first thing. And then when you believe that he is a rewarder of them that diligently seek him. Sometimes you just ought to lose your mind praising the rewarder, because you know he comes with rewards in his hands. He's a rewarder. You just don't seek God and come away empty handed. He's a rewarder. If King Herod was willing to give the daughter of Herodias whatever she asked for, he said, even up to half my kingdom. Why? Because she did a little sensual dance act for him that pleased him. What do you think your heavenly father will do when you offer up to him a life of sacrifice and praise and glory? Come on. That's the kind of father that we have. In Luke 12 and 31 to 32, Jesus says, but seek the kingdom of God and all these things will be added to you. He said, do not fear, little flock. It is the Father's good pleasure to give you the kingdom. It's his pleasure. It's his honor. He wants to give you the kingdom. What's the kingdom? Righteousness. Peace. Peace is a good one. Don't we need peace?
1: Oh, yeah.
0: Don't some of our children and stuff going on mess up our peace? Don't financial trouble mess up our peace? Don't messed up relationships mess up our peace? Oh, yeah. Righteousness, peace, joy, and joy in the Holy Ghost. Let's go to Luke, the 18th chapter. Luke, the 18th chapter. When you have it, say amen. And we're starting at verse 1, and it says, then he spoke a parable to them that men always ought to pray and not lose heart. Jesus starts out by saying, pray and don't give up.
2: Yeah, don't give up.
0: Pray and keep the faith. Pray and wait on God. Pray, pray, and then pray some more. And then pray and pray with a believing heart. Romans 12 and 12 says, come rejoicing in hope. Bring your best praise. Come with a willingness to wait while you're going through. Continue steadfastly in prayer. 1 Thessalonians 5 and 17 says, pray what? Without ceasing. In other words, don't stop praying. Pray all the time.
2: Yes.
0: Don't stop praying. Pray all the time. Pray always, you say. You don't need a special prayer shawl. You know, I don't know what people, I'm not getting on nobody with prayer shawls and stuff, but I don't know if it make you feel deeper, stronger, whatever, a closer connection. But guess what? You don't even need all that when you pray. You don't even need a special room in your house or a closet when you pray. You don't have that because you can't stay in there all day no how, right? So how do I get to pray always? 1 Timothy 2 and 8 says, I desire therefore that men pray everywhere, lifting up holy hands without wrath and without doubting. That's men praying wherever you are. Women praying wherever you are. And that's men and women praying all over the world. Wherever you are and in the midst of whatever you're doing, pray. And pray believing you will have what you ask or what you need sooner or later. Look at somebody and say, pray believing God. Let's go to verse 2. Saying there was in a certain city a judge who did not fear God nor regard for man. Now there was a widow in that city, and she came to him saying, get justice for me from my adversary. So not only does this widow have an adversary fighting against her, but she has to fight with one whose job it is to help her in the fight. You're supposed to help me, and I got to be fighting with you. She's fighting with the one that's being paid by the system to do what is just, to do what is right. The judge doesn't have the right spirit to help because he is unjust. He is unrighteous. The judge, no doubt, prejudged her. If the judge had the last say, she wouldn't have a fighting chance with him. Maybe she didn't have enough money. I don't know what the situation was. Maybe she was too old for him to help. I don't know what the situation was. But guess what? It doesn't matter what somebody else think about you or how they're supposed to help you and they don't help you. Who has the final say? That's right. Jehovah has the final say. The judge was unjust. It just wasn't in him to do right. You ever talk to somebody and say, you know what? They just can't do right to save their life. Because it ain't in them to do right. Like in the case of Sonia Massey, y'all heard the story, who called the police because she feared someone was trying to break into her house. And this cold-hearted police officer she called to help her shot her down. In cold blood, killed her. Sometimes the people who have the power to help you would rather see you suffer.
1: Well, they're wicked.
0: You go to the social worker to help you. Mm-hmm. The social worker would rather see you suffer. The guidance counselor, the loan officer, the doctor, the mechanic, the politician, you name it. They got the power to help. But they ain't trying to help you. Mm-mm. Proverbs 3 and 27 says, do not withhold good from those to whom it is due. When it is in your power, when it is in the power of your hand to do it. James 4 and 17 says, therefore, to him that knows how to do good and does it not, to him it is sin. Yeah. In other words, it's a sin to know what is right, but don't do it. Do y'all hear me? That's why we got to stay in a place of repentance, because we all know some things that's right. And we just don't do it. Amen. But this woman was a widow. She lacked protection. She lacked support. She lacked financial, physical, emotional support. She came seeking justice from the unjust, from the justice system, because she had an adversary. An adversary is an enemy. And she need this thing to be solved legally. The scripture doesn't mention who this widow's adversary was, but whoever it was, she needed some legal protection and some support to overcome the situation because it was bigger than her. Somebody was trying to take her out. Some unfair practices, some underhanded shenanigans was going on. Somebody was trying to pull the wool over her eyes. And she wanted to end this intimidating and fearful deal, this mess, once and for all. You ever had in your mind, you just want to get past this mess? 1 Peter 5:8 says, be sober, be vigilant, because your adversary, the devil, walks about like a roaring lion, seeking whom he may devour. I imagine she said, I'm tired of going back and forth with this enemy. I need a judge to solve this problem. She had rights and she was fighting for it. And you better believe that you have a devil after you too. You better believe that you have a devil after you too. He's after your peace. He's after your joy. He's after your smile. He's after your family. He's after your finances. He's after your good health. He's after your stuff. The question is, will you fight? Will you fight? Topic is, why pray? Let's go to verse 4. And he would not act for a little while, but afterward he said within himself, though I do not fear God, he said it himself, though I do not fear God nor regard man, yet because this widow troubles me, I will avenge her, lest by her continual coming she weary me. At first, he was putting her off. You know how they do you. Tell her I ain't here. Tell her my schedule. I can't fit in my schedule today. Or he just act like he didn't hear. Do you ever go to somebody and you're talking to them and they up in the air somewhere? They act like they shuffling papers. They doing all kinds of stuff. They ain't trying to hear you. But it was something the woman did that got his attention and caused him to act, even though he was showing indifference. It was her persistence. Somebody say persistence. One thing I know is a lot of times we just give up so easily. But it was her persistence. Oh, these people, they ain't gonna never listen to me. Oh, no, I'm wasting my time. But it was her persistence that caused him to act. She never stopped coming to the judge because she believed in her heart that this might not be the day that he hear my case and exact justice. But maybe tomorrow, if I keep coming, I can get some justice. So she kept coming day after day. Don't underestimate what can happen tomorrow. Or at your next encounter. Her faith kept her coming.
1: Yeah.
0: When the unjust judge showed up at 9:00, she was there. When he was taking his time to get some lunch, he was there. She was there at 12 noon. She was there at 5:00 when he got off work, walking with him down the street. Because she wanted to be up in his face. And then the next day, it was the same thing. As they say, wash, rinse, and repeat. Because she couldn't get no peace. She got on his nerve. Her presence wore him down. Like they used to talk about in the Facts of Life. Urkel used to talk about the girl. Say, oh, she's wearing me down. I'm wearing her down. I'm wearing her down. She kept getting up in his face. Oh, it's hard to ignore somebody that keeps getting up in your face. Can you imagine somebody in your face? You can't do nothing with them in your face. If it's a child, you want them out of your face. Sometimes people, parents will yell at them, scream at them, push them away, do all these things. You're going to do something. Either you're going to meet their need or you're going to be pushing them away. I believe the thing that caused this judge turnaround was that he had a reputation to uphold. After a while, people start looking at you a little strange. When they know that you're not doing what's in your power and authority to do, and they lose respect for you. The unjust judge caved in and responded because of the constant pressure. Maybe his so-called secretary was telling him, listen, this lady, she back here again. Come on, come on, talk to her. Do something for her. Whatever the case may be, he caved in. In our senior pastor's sermon, Make Room for God, Part 1, he admonished us to exercise our faith, to touch God with your faith by continually showing up.
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18: Today on our program, you'll hear the touching stories of three Holocaust survivors, Anna, Valena, and Alexandra. And we begin with the president and global CEO of the International Fellowship of Christians and Jews, Yael Eckstein.
19: Anna was just 7 years old when the Nazis came for her, shattering her happy world. Anna was just a little girl during World War II. She bravely survived air raids, evacuation, starvation, brutal cold, illness, and extreme poverty. While Anna and her mom struggled to survive, Anna's father was sent to the trenches of war near Stalingrad. They never heard from him again and have no idea where he died or even what happened to his remains. I cannot imagine the loneliness Anna must have felt. In recent years, age and disease have taken a toll, leaving Anna alone and afraid for her life once again. Without immediate help, I'm afraid that elderly Jews like her may not make it through the upcoming harsh winter months. Today, at the age of 90, Anna once again faces hunger and the brutal cold. And she's not alone. Too many poor and elderly Jews in the former Soviet Union are fighting a daily battle just to survive. Their meager pensions cannot cover the costs of food, shelter, medicines, and other essentials for living. With winter coming, the need is even greater. Snow and ice make it difficult for elderly Holocaust survivors in remote areas to leave their homes, let alone get the food and winter supplies that they need. And that's why I want to ask you to help fill the pantry of a brave Holocaust survivor like Anna. Fill the Pantry will provide Anna and other elderly Holocaust survivors with food, clothing, medicine, heating fuel, blankets, and other basic winter essentials. And thanks to a matching gift that's provided by compassionate friends of the fellowship, your donation today will go twice as far to help suffering elderly Jews in places like Ukraine and the former Soviet Union. In just a minute, we're going to give you a toll-free phone number to call and donate so that you can help fill the pantry for a poor elderly Jew like Anna. Whatever you can give today will go twice as far thanks to a very special matching gift that was provided by faithful friends of the fellowship. So please take a moment to call or text to donate right now. Your gift will double in impact when you donate today. I wish that you could have seen the joy in Anna's eyes as she went to her pantry and opened the big food box that friends like you helped to supply for her. It was filled to the brim with everything that she needed to stay healthy and well-nourished for weeks. But that wasn't all that she received. Your compassionate response and action means so much to the elderly Holocaust survivors like Anna. I know that God will bless you for your generosity because His word promises in Genesis 12:3, I will bless those who bless Israel. Your loving response today will help fill the pantry for thousands of elderly and impoverished Jews so that we can help fill the pantry with food, clothing, medicine, heating fuel, blankets, and other basic essentials that are life-saving. And through the power of today's matching gift, your donation will double in impact. Thank you, my friends, Todah Rabah, as we say in Hebrew, for blessing one of God's chosen people of Israel today with your love and kindness.
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20: Hi, this is Mary from Houston, Texas. The reason that myself and my husband give every month. We are Abraham members now. I'm very proud to be a part of the mission of God's heart. If it's important to him, then it is important to me. All those years ago, I remember seeing the poor, elderly Jewish woman that was being interviewed only had a potato in her entire house to eat, and God placed in my heart to give and to sit up in bed and do it right now, and I did, and that has been over 10 years ago. I thank you, Fellowship, for allowing me to be a partner. 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Amen.
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21: 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Once again, here's the president and global CEO of the International Fellowship of Christians and Jews, Yael Eckstein.
19: Valena was born during World War II to a Jewish family. When the Nazis invaded, her family barely escaped. They ended up in Kazakhstan, cold, hungry, and homeless, but alive. Not all of her relatives were so lucky. Today, at 83, Valena is the last of her family still living, and once again, she is fighting to survive. She lives alone in a cramped and dilapidated apartment and suffers from multiple health issues. Like too many elderly Jews living in the former Soviet Union, Valena barely hangs on from one day to the next. Her meager pension does not cover the costs of food, shelter, medicine, and other essentials that she needs every month. And once winter arrives, her needs will be even greater. There's a small window of time, a few precious weeks left, to rush them what they need before the bitter, cold winter season is upon them. And that's why I'm asking you to give a blessing today to the Fellowship's Fill the Pantry Winter Initiative. Fill the Pantry takes place now in advance of the upcoming winter months in frigid, cold places like Ukraine and across the former Soviet Union. The Fellowship's Fill the Pantry Winter Initiative brings nourishing food and medicine, heating fuel, warm blankets, winter clothing, and other life-saving essentials to poor elderly Jews like Valena. If you've never donated before to the International Fellowship of Christians and Jews, today would be the perfect opportunity. If you're already a supporter of the Fellowship, please consider helping us fill the pantry. And thanks to a matching gift from generous Fellowship supporters, any donation that you make today will double in impact. Will you help show Valena and other impoverished Jews like her that they have not been forgotten? Your matching gift today of any amount, large or small, $5 or $500, every dollar will double in impact, and it goes towards the Fellowship's Fill the Pantry Winter Initiative. Your donation will help provide food and medicine, heating fuel, warm blankets, winter clothing, and other essentials for hundreds of Holocaust survivors like Valena. Whatever you give today will go twice as far to save Jewish lives. So please don't put this off. You'll honor the Lord's command in Psalm 82, verse 3 that says, "Defend the weak and the fatherless, uphold the cause of the poor and the oppressed." How I wish you could have been there last year to see the joy in Valena's eyes as she opened the big box of food that friends like you had supplied for her. Your kind action today, your blessing, can be the difference between life and death for elderly Jews just like her. May God bless you and your family for loving and caring for his chosen people of Israel.
18: Wherever God's chosen people of Israel are in need, whether that's in the Holy Land, where recent war and terror attacks have left Israel reeling, or in war-torn Ukraine, or in forgotten corners of the former Soviet Union, where Holocaust survivors like Anna and Valena spend their final years in poverty. The world may turn its back on Israel and the Jewish people, but the Fellowship will not. The Fellowship is providing food to the hungry, clothing to the naked, medicine for those who need it, like those elderly who are homebound, shelter for the poor, especially orphans and the elderly. That's what God has called us to do for His chosen people suffering in Ukraine and around the world, wherever there are Jewish people in need. That's why the International Fellowship of Christians and Jews has launched our annual Fill the Pantry Winter Outreach, the time of year when Christians like you and me help fill the pantries of impoverished Jews with food and winter provisions. 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
0: Hello, my name is Chris. I'm from Lincoln, Nebraska. My story begins with my grandfather 79 years ago. He was a combat engineer in the Second World War. After the war, you know, he came home, and my mom would tell me stories that, and of all the horrors he could talk about the war, he would say over and over again, "Those Jews, those poor Jews." This story has always stuck with me. The commercial was on for International Fellowship of Christians and Jews, and there was this old Jewish Holocaust survivor, and she was saying why she loved America. She said in 1944, when the Nazis were going to kill her, the Americans saved her life. And she said now they're saving her life again by delivering this food. The commercial broke my heart. I told myself I have to do something. And if my grandfather was still here today, I believe he would do something for these people. I know I'm born in such a time as this that I can use my resources to help bless Israel, to help liberate the Holocaust survivors that are starving and the other Jews that are being persecuted at this time. And as long as the King of Kings and Lord of Lords allows me to continue this, I will always find a way to bless Israel.
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21: 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Once again, here's the president and global CEO of the International Fellowship of Christians and Jews, Yael Eckstein.
19: I want to share an important message with you today, a whisper from a woman that you've never met. Her name is Alexandra. She's from Ukraine. Alexandra survived the Nazis. She is elderly now and she's bedridden. When the war with Ukraine and Russia broke out, Alexandra could do nothing but cower, trembling in her tiny bedroom with no place to hide. Alexandra clung to God's promises as the fighting raged. And by a miracle of his grace, he kept her alive. Too many poor and elderly Jews in Ukraine and the former Soviet Union fight a daily battle each winter season just to survive. The harsh winter months are near, with so much snow and ice that it will sometimes be impossible to reach Holocaust survivors living in remote areas for days at a time. We urgently need your help right now, before winter hits, to make sure that these elderly Holocaust survivors and other elderly Jews have enough food and life-saving winter supplies. That's why I'm asking for your help as we launch the Fellowship's Fill the Pantry Winter Outreach. Fill the Pantry provides Jewish people in Ukraine and the former Soviet Union with food, clothing, medicines, heating fuel, warm blankets, winter clothing, and supplies essential for the winter season. And with Ukraine already in a state of crisis, the challenge of getting essential supplies to isolated villages during wintertime will only make matters worse. Through God's miraculous provision, we were able to get Alexandra out of Ukraine and to bring her safely to Israel. But many others are too sick or too frail to survive the journey. And I grieve for them. Isaiah 58 verse 6 and 7 says this: "Is not this the kind of fasting I have chosen, to share your food with the hungry and to provide the poor wanderer with shelter? To clothe the naked and not to turn away from your own flesh and blood?" This biblical call to compassion is the reason that we launched the Fellowship's Fill the Pantry Winter Outreach each year at this time. For elderly Holocaust survivors like Alexandra, many who only have a few years left of life to live, there may be no tomorrow unless we rush help to them right now. With your donation today of $25, $50, or any other amount to the Fellowship's Fill the Pantry Winter Outreach, you'll help provide nourishing food, including bread, cheese, vegetables, winter clothing, medicine, heating fuel, warm blankets, and other basic winter essentials. Whatever you can give, large or small, will warm the heart and soul of a poor elderly Jew this winter season. Thank you so much, and shalom.
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16: On behalf of the many thousands of hungry and forsaken Jews, we simply want to say thank you. 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

0: As the bitter cold season arrives, the International Fellowship of Christians and Jews is moving into high gear, as we do every year at this time, with our Fill the Pantry Winter Outreach. 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
1: Anna was just a little girl during World War II. She bravely survived air raids, evacuation, starvation, brutal cold, illness, and extreme poverty. In recent years, age and disease have taken a toll, leaving Anna alone and afraid for her life once again. Without immediate help, I'm afraid that elderly Jews like her may not make it through the upcoming harsh winter months. Today, at the age of 90, Anna once again faces hunger and the brutal cold, and she's not alone. Too many poor and elderly Jews in the former Soviet Union are fighting a daily battle just to survive. Their meager pensions cannot cover the costs of food, shelter, medicines, and other essentials for living. With winter coming, the need is even greater. 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And that's why I want to ask you to help fill the pantry of a brave Holocaust survivor like Anna. Fill the Pantry will provide Anna and other elderly Holocaust survivors with food, clothing, medicine, heating fuel, blankets, and other basic winter essentials.
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0: News this hour from Town Hall. I'm Ken Lorman in Washington. President Trump urges Texans to vote in the rapidly approaching midterm elections.
1: So please pretend that I'm on the ballot. Get out and vote. Early voting begins. Early voting begins October 19th and ends October 30th. Or just go vote election day. We don't care. Just, you got to get out and vote. You got to vote for Ken. You got to vote for Carlos. You got to vote for Dan Patrick. You got to vote for the group. You have great people.
0: President at a rally in San Antonio tonight. That's arresting an 18-year-old who pledged his allegiance to ISIS and was planning to kill people at the Jewish-owned Mall of America in Minneapolis. Here's correspondent Laura Winters.
2: The FBI charging the 18-year-old Somali immigrant with plotting an anti-Semitic terrorist attack on the Mall of America, which is owned by a Jewish person. He was arrested after buying an AK-47 and 200 rounds of ammunition for $600 from an undercover FBI agent. The feds have been tracking him for almost 2 years while he was exchanging messages with a confidential informant.
0: Meantime, protesters gathered across New York City on this, the day marking the third anniversary of the October 7th attack in Israel.
3: In Morningside Heights, pro-Palestinian demonstrators once again made their presence known at the gates of Columbia University. Outside of City Hall, organizers claim Mayor Mamdani has been capitulating to Zionist pressures. Students also walked out of class at NYU demanding the university shut down its campus in Tel Aviv. Meanwhile, supporters of Israel held several morning events across the boroughs, along with a ceremony at Union Square Park calling for peace. In New York, I'm Lizzie Radabali.
0: Tropical storm Isaias is moving closer to the Gulf Coast and gaining strength, currently about 480 miles southwest of the mouth of the Mississippi. This is townhall.com.
4: Kevin Cottrell, Coffee with Kevin. My wife went to Dr. Keller of the Brooklyn Spine Center after suffering many years with leg pain, and here is her experience.
5: I didn't want to have another surgery. I did not want to have to do meds, and she had exactly what I needed. And it's been great. I know that there has been noticeable improvement. Especially what I liked about Dr. Keller was that there are no drugs, and it's all natural. And everybody on her staff is amazing. Thank you so much, Dr. Keller. Thank you so much, Brooklyn Spine Center. God bless you. God continue to grow. You

0: 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We're often quick to say, if there's anything I can do, just let me know. 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
6: Good evening and welcome to another edition of What's Right, What's Left on this seventh day of October 2026. And this indeed is the legendary voice of the Christian resistance. And tonight, my producer is none other than Mr. Stiles. Hello, Mr. Stiles. Hey. And we have tonight, well, she's the CEO of Apothecary Herbs, and she is America's favorite herbalist, Miss Wendy Wilson. Hey, Wendy.
7: Not on the line yet.
6: She's not. Don't tell me she's not here yet. All right, keep her looking. She should be getting here soon, hopefully. But anyhow, well, folks, I'm going to just have to move right into the title of the message. You know, I'm wondering if she's okay, because I just I'm getting a text. Check the phones. Check the phones, Stiles. She said they're not working. Okay. All right. She says, let me text her back real quick. She says they're not working there. Okay. I'll tell her. Okay. Call again. All right. Yeah. Okay, everything's working fine. When she's having a problem, I'm wondering, it's got to be on her end then. Let me try this. All right. These things always happen to us.
8: Hello.
6: How are you there? The phones are working on our end. Are you having a problem? Okay. Pardon?
8: Let me see. All of them, they'll ring and then stop ringing and go to busy signal.
6: All right. Did you hear that, Stiles?

0: Okay.
1: I'm calling.
0: He's calling right now.
1: It's ringing.
0: Do you have her?
1: It's still ringing.
0: Okay, what number are you calling, Wendy? 216-901-0938 or 0933?
1: I called that one, the 888 ending in 9673 and the 866-0955, all three of those.
2: We don't have that 888 anymore.
0: No, those are old numbers. We haven't had those for a while.
1: 0938 just rings and then goes to busy.
0: Well, try 0933.
1: Okay.
0: 216. I'm going to stay right here on the line with her. We got to get her through. We can't let her hang around out there. And who knows? You ready? It should be ringing stuff.
3: Oh, there he is.
0: All right, we got her. We got Wendy. She's no longer lost. All right, now I got to say my guest tonight, again, because I introduced you as the CEO of Apothecary Herbs and America's favorite herbalist.
3: And, okay, thank you.
0: Are you ready to roll here tonight?
3: Yes, go ahead.
0: So, title of the message was Be You Angry and Sin Not. Be You Angry and Sin Not. And all week long I've been preaching about imprecatory prayers. Imprecatory prayers.
3: Right.
0: And I know you're familiar with imprecatory prayers, correct?
3: I am.
0: Okay. And the reason for that is because, you know, we couldn't take it where they were celebrating killing the babies in New York and Virginia and Massachusetts when they passed legislation saying they could kill a baby up until time of delivery. And then in California, 28 days after delivery, they celebrated. They were happy. We can kill. This is child sacrifice. In your face, God. In your face, America. In your face, you Christians. We will sacrifice children. We're a wicked and an evil and an unrepentant people. And that's the New York State legislator are a wicked, an evil, unrepentant people. The legislators there in Massachusetts, the legislators there in Virginia, and Colorado and California, they're wicked, they're evil, ungodly, unrepentant people. And according to God, they deserve to burn in hell, okay? And unless they repent, they will. Now, and so we're going to take a look at all through the scripture of the imprecatory prayers, and we've been doing that here. We're picking it up today in 109th Psalm. Now, this is the most aggressive of all the imprecatory prayers right here. And so he starts out with verse 1, Hold not thy peace, O God of my praise, for the mouth of the wicked and the mouth of the deceitful are open against me. They have spoken against me with a lying tongue. Now, one of the things you'll notice about King David, when he's praying, his prayers go from his enemies, but they always shift to the enemies of God. You'll notice that he'll be talking about his enemies, and then it's God's enemies. And who do you think David's motive was? Now, God said David was a man after his own heart. After his own heart. And he took very, very, very seriously God's word. Even though David messed up quite a bit. The Lord said, like I said, he was a man after his own heart. And one of the things that he was known for was, he said, touch not God's anointed. And if we go over, jump over to 1 Chronicles chapter 16, verse 20. And when they went from nation to nation, he's talking about God's prophets, God's men, God's ministers. And from one kingdom to another people, he suffered no man to do them wrong. Yea, he reproved kings for their sakes. And he's talking about, again, God's prophets, God's ministers, God's preachers. saying, touch not mine anointed, and do my prophets no harm. And therefore David, even though Saul had tried to kill him on several occasions, David could have killed Saul easily, but he didn't, because the Lord said, touch not my anointed. And those were even David's own words. And so he goes on to say, for by love they are my adversaries, but I gave myself unto prayer. So it was his love for God, his love for the Lord, okay, the reason they hate him. And you know, the Bible says that all of those that hate God love death. All of those that hate God love death. And boy, we see that today in the Democratic Communist Party, don't we? They love death. They just love death. He goes on to say, and they have rewarded me evil for good and hatred for my love. Set thou a wicked man over him, and let Satan stand at his right hand. Of course, here now he's talking about certain of his adversaries, and especially Ahithophel was one of his betrayers, who was his counselor and betrayed him. But the next verse here, Wendy, is one that's very interesting. When he shall be judged, let him be condemned, and let his prayer become sin. Do you know that there's several places in the Bible where the prayers of people have become sin? Did you know that?
3: I think I did, yeah.
0: Let's look at a couple of them. One of them, if we go over to Joshua chapter 7, verses 10 and 11. And the Lord said unto Joshua, get thee up, and wherefore liest thou upon thy face? Israel has sinned, and they have also transgressed my covenant, which I commanded them. For they were even taken of the accused thing, and they have stolen and disassembled also. Well, you know, that word disassembled is it's one of the archaic type of words. It means they've acted deceptively, okay?
3: Mm.
0: And he said, also, and they have put it even among their own stuff. So he's talking about the sins of Achan here, but listen when he says, and the Lord said unto Joshua, get up, therefore, lest thou liest thou upon thy face. What do you think Joshua was doing laying on his face?
3: Was he praying?
0: Yeah, he was praying, because he was praying that God didn't destroy them all. God was pretty angry, okay, with what happened with the sins of Achan. And God's telling him here that those to pray for this is sin, okay?
3: Mm-hmm.
0: And then here, if you go over to Psalm 66, I believe it was. Let me see. Yeah. Psalm 66, verse 18, we read, if I regard iniquity in my heart, the Lord will not hear me. And so here he's talking about to hear him would be a sin to hear his prayers, okay, if he regarded the iniquity. In other words, there's a number of reasons why our prayers may soon go unanswered, and in the presence of unconfessed and unforsaken sin in one's life go ahead.
3: Don't you think this is quite a bold thing of David to do, to pray that way for the destruction of his enemies? You know, I guess he approached it according to your will, right?
0: Well, let me ask you this, okay? Can God be tempted?
3: No.
0: Okay, so God can't be tempted. Now, do you think David is fully aware that he is not going to influence God to do anything that would be against God's will, against his own will, anything that would be less than holy, okay?
3: Right.
0: And so David, okay, is asking God to do these things, knowing full well that God is only going to answer these prayers. And here, more often than not, when he did answer his prayers. He answered all his prayers, his imprecatory prayers, because David, the prayers of a righteous man availeth much. And the prayers that David were praying was against the unrepentant wicked, the wicked that refused to repent. And so that's what the whole point was about. Here he says, if you go over to Proverbs, in fact, Proverbs 28, I believe, he that turneth away his ear from hearing the law, even his prayer shall be an abomination. That's a horrible sin, okay? And then one other place in Scripture where it talks about the prayers, and this is probably, I would say, probably the most important is this. Jesus' words in in Matthew chapter 23, starting with verse 33. Verse 14, I believe it is. Woe unto you, scribes and Pharisees, hypocrites, for you devour widows' houses for a pretense. You make long prayers, and therefore you will receive the greater damnation. And now he uses the word damnation here instead of condemnation, which is a stronger term. See, condemnation means you've been condemned. Damnation means sentence carried out. And here, in fact, if you go to verse 33, we read, you serpents, you generation of vipers, how can you escape the damnation of hell? Wherefore, behold, I send unto you prophets and wise men and scribes, and some of them you shall kill and crucify, some of them you shall scourge, and in your synagogues and persecute them from city to city, that upon you may come all the righteous blood shed upon the earth, from the blood of Abel unto the blood of Zacharias, son of Rechias, whom you slew between the temple and the altar. Verily I say unto you, all these things shall come upon this generation. So he's referring to, again, them there, the prayers of the Pharisees here, the wickedness, and therefore the Lord Jesus said, and that was the words of the Lord Jesus himself. You know, when it comes, you know, people say, well, Pastor Ernie, you could be a hellfire preacher. I'm not even close to what the Lord Jesus did. He preached heaven sweet and hell hot more than anybody. And so here, those were some of the things where sin was prayer, where prayer was sin. And then if I go here also, he says, let his days be few, and let another take his office. So here David was praying that, and that happened later on, okay. We see that actually that prayer fulfilled against the wicked man in Jesus' day. And let's go over, for example, if we go over to Acts chapter 1, verses 18 through 20. Now this man purchased a field with the reward of iniquity, and falling headlong, he burst asunder in the midst, and all his bowels gushed out. And it was known unto all that dwell, the dwellers in Jerusalem, insomuch as that field is called in their proper tongue, Akseldama, that is to say, the field of blood. For it is written in the book of Psalms, let the habitation be desolate, and let no man dwell therein. And his bishopric, that means his office that he held, let another take it. Now, you know who that was applying to, don't you? Mm-hmm. Judas.
3: Mm-hmm.
0: That was referring to Judas. And so, there you go. Now I want to go over to James chapter 5.
3: I thought Judas hung himself. So are you saying when the branch broke and his body fell?
0: Yeah, he was okay. He fell and fell upon a not a sword, but like a stake coming out of the ground. And
3: so he was impaled, but he had already been dead.
0: I probably think that's probably how he died there. Okay.
3: Huh.
0: And so when this man purchased, you know, what he's talking about, he threw down his bloody money. Remember what happened when he went back and he decided, well, you know, I don't want to do this. No, I don't want to do this. So he figured by giving the money back to the Sanhedrin, he'd be off the hook and they wouldn't take it back. They said, oh, no, that's blood money. We don't want that blood money there. So he hung himself. And apparently the rope broke, it didn't work, and he fell and was impaled. So.
3: Hmm. Oh, I always thought he hung himself, a suicide, but I guess not.
0: Well, he did hang himself, but apparently it didn't, you know, the rope broke or whatever, and he was impaled and he fell.
3: Hmm.
0: So, yeah, that's what happened.
3: What a sad end. But that's what happens to people, you know, that want to betray Christ with a kiss.
0: Yeah. Well, he tried. What did he try to do? His object was to try to manipulate the Lord Jesus. He thought he could manipulate him to get him to overthrow the Roman army and to set up his own kingdom there on earth. And therefore, he figured he would be the one holding the purse. It didn't work out that way, huh?
3: Sounds like he was a financial narcissist.
0: Yeah.
3: Mm-hmm.
0: Okay, I want to take you again to James chapter 5 and read verses 16 through 17. Confess your faults one to another and pray one for another that you may be healed. The effectual, fervent prayer of a righteous man availeth much. Okay, now this is a key verse here, Wendy. But let me tell you what's happening again. Sometimes the opposition out there, Wendy, fear is a motivator. Fear can be quite a motivator. And what's happening is we've been praying these imprecatory prayers just exactly like they were out of the Bible here. And, you know, if what would you think would happen if the church in this country would actually wake up someday, all of those, and really understand and believe, really believe what God's Word, the Bible, says about the power in prayer. If they only really believe, okay, and like it says here, the prayers of a righteous man, the effectual fervent prayer of a righteous man, okay, that, what do you think that word fervent means that's used here? It's the same word that we use for energize, in an energizing prayer, okay? Because there's power there, Wendy. There's a lot of power if there's faith, if you really believe, see? When he says, confess your faults one to another and pray one for another that you may be healed, the effectual prayer of a righteous man availeth much. So here what's happened out there is because of our imprecatory prayers, the opposition have been hearing it, and they know. They say, wait a minute, if enough of these Christians are praying to their God, God answers their prayer. God will answer. And so they got upset, and they started calling in stations and telling them, make that guy stop praying those imprecatory prayers. You know, and McTurner and I were the ones we've been doing it every Friday. And we've been praying these imprecatory prayers. So, you know, if the rest of the church, as much as the heathen is the wicked people on that, and they were to join us in those prayers, and I know some do, but not enough, because there would be so much power in those prayers. Now, Elias was a man subject to like passions as we are, and he prayed earnestly that it might not rain, and it rained not on the earth for the space of 3 years and 6 months. And he prayed again, and the heaven gave rain, and the earth brought forth her fruit. And so here, again, he's telling you, he used an example, that the prayers of a righteous man availeth much. And that's why we're always encouraging people to pray. It's a horrible thing that the wicked refuse to repent. The wicked delight in the death of the innocent. They delight. The Democrats literally delight in the death of the innocent. And then I want to go to John chapter 9. John chapter 9. And I want to read... I'm going to stop right here because we'll be back right after this.

blessed by you. Saving babies, teaching sinners. Hell's for losers, heaven's for winners. This work is not for beginners. I am

0: All right, blessed by you. And we've been blessed by the good Lord, haven't we, Wendy?
1: Oh, yes. Every day.
0: All righty. Got to give quick announcements here, and that is join us to watch the film Duty to Disobey here in Northeast Ohio this coming Thursday, October 15th, at 6:30 p.m. at the Liberty Valley Church at 9851 Old 8 Road in Northfield. That's, again, this Thursday, October 15th, 2026, 6:30 p.m. at Liberty Valley Church, 9851 Old 8 Road. That's not tomorrow. That's a week from tomorrow, right? Yes, Northfield. And then on Saturday, October 17th, from 12 to 5 p.m., at Doers of the Word Baptist Church at 14781 Sperry Road. That's 14781 Sperry Road, Newberry, Ohio. We're going to have a film fest, Wendy. We're going to have to show three films that day. One is going to be The Great Awakening. The second one is Duty to Disobey, Duty to Disobey. And the third one is The Last Stand. These were all to get people ready to get them built up and ready to run to the battle. You know, the Lord said, who will fight on the Lord's side? And these films are out there to kind of encourage people to say, here I am, Lord, send me. And that's what we're to do, huh? And so with that, boy, you've got a topic tonight, don't you? Something coming from the past we haven't heard about in a long, long time. So tell us what your topic is.
1: Well, there was a recent problem in Russia, in a Russian lab. It kind of put the rest of the world on alert regarding possible bioengineering plagues involving bubonic bacteria. You didn't hear about this?
0: Oh, yeah, I heard about it. That young woman who apparently died.
1: Right. The reports are referring to this as pneumonic plague. Apparently, that 28-year-old female lab employee at the Russian Institute near, I think it's Irkutsk in the Siberian region, she died from pneumonia of unknown origin. That's what the news outlet is saying. So the lab employee was immediately treated after exposure at a local hospital, but died within 2 days. And they're saying, you know, if you get any kind of bubonic bacterial infection, you know, you have like a 24-hour window to start your antibiotics so that, you know, they can try to save you. Obviously, she was immediately treated, but she still died. So Russia responded with an anti-epidemic protocol. And as the result, 200 people that she was in contact with are now in a quarantine. So Russia reports no new cases, and the area of the lab and surrounding areas, and the news outlets are kind of avoiding using the word plague. However, the people of Russia have a different view of this situation. This is a quote by Alexei Tysonov. He's head of the neighboring Republic of Berlatia. He said the woman had died from unspecified form of plague. All right, so let's talk about what's the difference between pneumonic and bubonic plague. So according to the medical authorities, it's a bacterium infection. It's still bubonic. It's still Yersinia pestis, usually found in small mammals and their fleas. And this is a gram-negative rod-shaped bacteria and is a zoonotic disease. It's serious. So the bubonic plague, or the Black Death, as we, you know, studied that in history books, was a plague spread by bites from infected fleas, often carried by rats. And the results were this. It would spread person to person, painful swollen lymph nodes, that are varied in size but can be as large as 4 inches and feel tense, hot, painful, and break open and ooze pus, rapid onset of fever, chills, shivering, headache, body aches, joint and limb pain, weakness, fatigue, nausea, vomiting, and incubation periods about 2 to 8 days. So the medical establishment protocol is immediate medical attention, treated with antibiotics within 24 hours of infection to reduce complications and death. Now, comparing the bubonic to the pneumonic plague, we are told that it is a very short incubation period plague, sometimes just 24 hours, but it also is called Yersinia pestis, which is bubonic, but does not require a flea bite. The infection is transmitted by air, so this is an aerosol version of bubonic plague, Pastor, and it's considered a Tier 1 select agent, and symptoms are the following. Spreads person to person by breathing in droplets, rapid pneumonia, shortness of breath and difficulty breathing, chest pain upon breathing or coughing, persistent cough with bloody pink-colored sputum, watery mucus, high fever, chills, extreme weakness and body aches, extreme severe mortality can occur in 18 to 24 hours and is treated with antibiotics. But what I noticed here is that the pneumonic plague is similar in symptoms to tuberculosis. And according to the Mayo Clinic, April 2025, they said this, the pneumonic plague shares respiratory symptoms with tuberculosis, your TB. So the infection, they said, is widely recognized as a serious threat in public health. So here's the treatments. Let's go over those. So how effective are the antibiotic treatments, as some have raised the question if the strain is resistant? According to Oxford Academic, there have been cases of multi-drug-resistant strains of bacterium bubonic plague, and have been documented by medical science, but it considers it rare. However, the research science is citing the antibiotic treatment was in animal models, and science treats all these three forms of plague the same. The plagues are usually 100 times more deadly than COVID. Here are the three: bubonic plague, septicemic or blood poisoning plague, and pulmonary plague. So your pneumonic plague is a pulmonary plague. Now, according to National Library Medical Center Biotechnology, May 2021, with all three of these plagues, symptoms appear suddenly and progress very rapidly. And the drug cocktail that they administer are tetracycline, fluoroquinones, aminoglycosides, sulfamidides, chloramethacol, rifamycin, and penicillin. So there could be a combination of any of these. And the problem stems from what people appear to be, well, they call this a novel treatment concept that has really not been successfully tested. Here's what the National Library of Medicine said in May of 2021. They said, it's difficult to know which of the currently available treatments or therapeutics in development will be most effective if given in treatment for a form of plague. So this is due to the lack of standardization and preclinical studies, conflicting data from case reports, and small number of clinical trials performed to date. And let's look at some of the stats. According to the British Medical Journal, October 2026, the UK has no known recent cases of plague, but they are listing the following countries that do have occasional cases. Africa's at the top of the list, then Asia and the Americas. Now, in the last decade, here are the case numbers per country. Africa, 3,847 cases with 423 deaths. Asia, 33 cases with 14 deaths. And in America, the United States, 70 cases and 12 deaths. Now, if anybody out there is on our newsletter list, we sent out this report with a video. We encourage you to watch it. It was a segment from the Benny Johnson Show. It was regarding the Russian plague, especially listening to this 10-minute short, especially around the 3-minute, 47-second mark, where they were interviewing people, and they wonder if the plagues are now being designed to resist antibiotic treatments. That was thrown out there.
0: Russia is known. They're known for that. They're known for their labs, you know, that they're using to biological weapons.
1: Well, if they're making the new pneumonic plagues to be drug resistant, that would explain why the lab tech died, even though she was treated.
0: Hmm.
1: Yeah. So, you know, it's just we live in a time where we better prepare the best we can. Okay, I know everybody's saying, well, that's Russia. It's just a way over there. Well, I mean, anybody that was exposed, and if they don't have symptoms right away, they could be on a plane and somewhere else in 24 hours. And they were on a plane probably spreading their stuff. And then you've got other countries involved with it. So, you know, transportation now can, you know, transport infected people quite a ways. So if it can happen in Russia, it can happen in any country and that has labs that are testing plague pathogens or wanting to usher in a new pandemic. So majority of the labs in the United States really don't have employees following a lot of strict protocols, and the safety systems they have aren't really that as efficient as we're led to believe. Personally, for me, I'm going to use God's pandemic herbs. He's provided those, and we've actually included them in a couple of kit packages that we have. So we have this first response enhanced kit that I should encourage people to check out. And I'd rather use herbs that inhibit and kill bacteria and improve breathing than to try the antibiotic cocktail that really hasn't been tested very well.
0: That seems to be what Dr. McCullough and these others are doing now. They're putting these kits together, which mm-hmm. save you time because of, you know, what's happening so often today. You can go to the emergency room in a hospital and sit there all day long. And,
1: right, and if you're misdiagnosed or if they don't think you have bubonic anything, you could die in the waiting room, and you've exposed it to everybody in there.
0: Absolutely. We have, you know, we have some testimonies, some clips that I think we're going to be playing this week on people. In fact, we talked about one last night with an article here yesterday about a woman who, they wouldn't treat her because she had not been vaccinated. So they wouldn't treat her. And her husband had to come in, who happened to be a nurse, a registered nurse himself in the military, and take her out. But they refused to feed her. This was a hospital there in Texas for 11 days. She laid there 11 days. They refused to feed her because she refused remdesivir. And she refused being put on a ventilator, so they wouldn't treat her at all. She was asking for ivermectin, asking for the natural herbs, too.
1: Right.
0: Vitamins D, vitamins, and they refused to give that to her.
1: You're not going to get any of that in modern healthcare facilities. They're just not going to help you with that. Okay, they have protocols, and all these people that work in these facilities, doctors and nurses and they have licenses to protect, so they're not going to go against that.
0: Well, some of the nurses are whistleblowers because they've been speaking out, a lot of them, against that. And I guess, you know, this is why people have lost confidence in a huge, huge way in the medical profession, in your hospitals, okay? They've really lost confidence. So,
1: yeah, I think there was one area where 16 nurses were just fired for something. They were educating. They had some sort of event, and they were educating people, and the hospital didn't like it, and they fired 16 that were involved in the event. And I think it was regarding having some sort of, a union over the nurses to protect them. I think that was the event was about. And so there's a whole bunch of things going on there, so lawsuits flying left and right and so forth. So I just think, you know, if you prepare for stuff today and you don't need it, no harm foul. But if you don't prepare and you need it, that's a real problem.
0: Well, right now there's something going around in a big way. It's pulmonary. You're talking about a pulmonary virus that people are getting. And there's a number of people that are, it's not real, real hard, but it's just affecting a whole lot of people. And, you know.
1: Well, the thing is if you know the name of the virus, you can go to your search engine and type it in the name and then ask if it's an opened or closed end structure on the virus cell itself. And a lot of viruses are both, or one or the other, or not at all. So you want to know, because medical science, I reported this, I think, on your show last year. They found out that willow bark kills in 60 seconds opened or closed-end viruses.
0: Wow.
1: Mm-hmm.
0: And so, all right, you really need to be prepared. You need to have those kits that you had put together.
1: Yeah, we have added four formulas to the enhanced first response kit, and they're powerful. They have inhibitors to a lot of stuff. And, you know, that's the beauty of a lot of these herbs. You know, they have more than one benefit. So herbs are here for the service of man and the healing of the nations. That's what God said, and he can't lie.
0: Absolutely. And again, they've been working. So you got an option. You could take what God has made, the natural herbs, or you could take what man has made. And we often, you're listening to the side effects of some of these drugs that they're giving you. Just amazing. If you listen carefully, they say it real fast. You know, when they tell you, you know, the side effects.
1: Yeah, and a lot of these, you know, ads you see for drug therapies is a cartoon, you know. It's supposed to, I guess, soften the blow about all the side effects. I don't know. But I will mention this because I worked in a hospital, and you get a lot of hospital-borne pathogens and infections. And sometimes those equipment, like ventilators, for instance, aren't cleaned real well. And you can pick up stuff. So actually, when hospitals go through their inspections, like every 2 years, I think, and they all get written up in a report, a majority of the reasons I read on those reports is employees weren't following protocols for, you know, cleanliness, whether it's hand washing or sterilization of equipment. So you know, I think one investigator said if they followed these protocols like they should, there would be almost zero hospital-borne infections.
0: Well, I do know this. I know that all of the people that died of COVID died in the hospitals, not at home. People were not dying at home for COVID. They were dying in the hospital, and it's because they were being treated with Remdesivir, or whatever, and these ventilators. And so the so-called protocol was to eliminate the patient.
1: That's what people are thinking now. And I think a lot of their whistleblower nurses and doctors kind of felt the same way.
0: Yeah, well, they were being told, you know, a number of the doctors and nurses were referring to it. They were told, that's protocol, you know, shut up. Just do it.
1: Yeah.
0: And I know a number of them refused. They would quit before they would continue. And so, yeah, I know I had calls. I had to make calls, Wendy, for several people wanted me to call, would talk to their doctors. And let them know they did not want Remdesivir. They did not want to be put on a ventilator. And I did. I told them. I said, you know, you'll be sued. If you do that, you will be sued. And some of these doctors were not.
1: Yeah, I know. I know lawsuits, you know, and rightly so, you know, they should be sued for, you know, not honoring your wishes. But, you know, then they bring up that, well, you know, what's best for, you know, the community and the people at large, you know. So lawyers use that angle to defend the treatment, even though the patient didn't want it. So, yeah, because pandemics change a lot of those laws. They lack some of those laws, you know, because you don't understand, doctors have extreme leeway in deciding life and death decisions.
0: Well, so do relatives, so do family members. And again, And, you know, I called.
1: Well, you better have that paperwork in order then, the living will stuff.
0: Yeah.
1: You know, you better have your wishes, and they better be armed with a copy of it, because once you bring a signed, notarized, an executed, notarized document like that to the hospital, then the doctors have to go by that.
0: Well, and not only that, but you put them on notice. Look, I'm calling you today, and I'm telling you that this, you know, I did that for Pastor Bruce. I did it for Eddie. I'm letting you know he does not want Redesivir. He does not want to be put on ventilators. And if you do that, that is going to be a news story from coast to coast that you did not listen to the patient's wishes. And, you know, unfortunately, both of these fellows did die, okay, and because they were, you know, they were pretty far gone. But I believe that, again, the treatment, they didn't die at home. They died in the hospitals.
1: Right.
0: Like so many people, other people. But I did what they asked me to do, okay?
1: Right.
0: I let them know, and I did let them know that it would be, and so I was guaranteed they would not get Remdesivir. But
1: You really need to have, if you have the ability to get those documents, they're really going to help you and your family members out. To help with the medical decisions. But, you know, pandemics can change the playing field a little bit. You know, people are afraid. You know, political people are afraid. And so people make and do different things. And normally that wouldn't have been done. So,
0: you know, what I'm amazed about is they're still promoting that COVID shot. But now they're saying it's not the same. It's different. It's been changed, and I don't trust them as far as I can throw them. Do you?
1: Well, like I said, I had that very personal conversation with Dr. Anthony Norris back in the 90s, and he was the former chief urologist at FDA. He informed me that while he was at his tenure there, he had access to all the raw clinical data, which is hard to get now. And he informed me in no uncertain terms that vaccines aren't what we think they are, what the public thinks they are. So what we're told is supposed to help us with our immune system to fight infections. And he goes, well, if you get any immunity, he told me, it'll be fleeting at best. And that's when I asked him, I said, well, is that why they give booster shots? And he goes, no. He says they give booster shots because the serum is so toxic. If they gave it to you all at one time, it would kill you. Which, you know, as a young mother, I was just like, so why are they giving vaccines? And he said, well, there's a million reasons why. And he was referring to money. He says these serums seed the body with disease to keep the drug companies and your medical establishment in a steady line of patients. They're
0: well, you know who had the patent on Remdesivir was Fauci.
1: How nice. Well,
0: yeah.
1: Well, that's blood money right there.
0: There you go. And he's still out there, and I'm going to tell you, I know Rand Paul is.
1: People are asking, why is he still walking free?
0: Yeah. Rand Paul says he's going to try to fix that. You know, that Fauci killed.
1: Okay.
0: He is responsible for the deaths of so many people. Unbelievable out there.
1: Yeah, well, I hope it's just not a dog and pony show. We're all sick of that.
0: Yeah, we have been for a very long time. All righty. Mm-hmm. You know what I'm going to do? I'm going to open the phone lines early tonight.
1: Well, let me just, before I forget, we did start our Columbus Day sale, and it runs through Monday. So if anybody's thinking about stocking up on things they're going to need, it's 25% off. Details are on the homepage, and they can give us a call at 866-229-3663 or visit thepowerherbs.com.
0: And you've got part of our newsletter will be going out probably right around Monday, and you have some interesting articles in our newsletter.
1: Oh, I thank you for doing that, Pastor. It really is nice that you do that.
0: Well, I do it because you're a wonderful lady, and you've helped a lot of people get well. I know you're out there to actually heal and actually cure the disease, not just treat symptoms. And
1: well, we're not supposed to say that. you know, they don't like us saying that kind of thing. I just put it to people this way, you know. This is what the Bible says about the medicinal plants. And from Genesis to Revelation, we're encouraged to use those. Now, if you believe God's almighty, he's creator of everything, he's creator of your body that you're living in right now, why wouldn't we use those?
0: Absolutely. You know, again, it's written right there in the Word of God, and that's why I use them. Been using them for years. We're coming
1: up. I ask, you're going to open the phone line. Okay.
0: We're coming up to a hard break. If you just hang on for 1 minute, and then I'll be opening the phone lines. In fact, I will open the phone line very quickly at 216-901-0933. 216-901-0933. Just hang on for 1 minute, Wendy, because I know you're going to get your beauty sleep, but I'll be back right after this with more.

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3: Are open to 216-901-0933. Wendy, tell the folks again one more time how they can get about your sale coming up. And
4: And we have a free product catalog. The number is 866-229-3663. We have a limited number of catalogs, but we're working on the new one. We hope we'll be out in November. So hang in there if you didn't get a catalog. One is coming.
3: All righty. I know that I would love to have you stay, but you've already told me that you're tired. You need to get your sleep, and that's all right. Don't worry about me. I can take care of it by myself here. Go ahead.
4: Well, you're the pro. I have no doubt.
3: Go ahead and get your beauty sleep. It's worked very well for you.
4: Oh, well, thank you.
3: And
4: well,
3: thank you.
4: I mean, the brain is designed to get that sleep, so we shouldn't neglect that.
3: Boy, you're not kidding about that. I need to get a whole lot. My brain's been overworked here recently. All righty. Well, God bless you. Thanks for being here with me tonight. And again, thank you for all you do, and thank you for those herbs. They're wonderful.
4: Oh, you're wonderful too, Pastor, and you're so welcome. And God bless everybody out there, and we'll talk soon.
3: All righty. Have a good one.
4: Yeah. All right. Bye-bye.
3: Bye-bye. Today is the 7th of October. 3 years ago today is when the Hamas killed more than 1,100 Israelis, abducted 251 others. Mandami, yeah, he wasn't too good on that. He says that instead of today, and here in New York City, where you have this very, very high population of Jewish people, probably one of the highest populations in the world next to Israel itself, what does he talk about? No, he's talking about how Israel has massacred, has genocide, and has killed on this day, as you have people that celebrate or commemorate this day, rather, not celebrate, commemorate. He's out there talking about Israel, how they've committed all these atrocities against Hamas. Not a real good thing to do. Not a very smart thing to do, in my opinion. But that's Mandami. Alrighty. Here, you've heard it's been all over the news about this guy that's been arrested, this 18-year-old who had planned on, they've been watching him for 2 years. I can't believe that the parents wouldn't talk to the FBI, because this guy's been out there, this young guy, deciding that he wanted to join ISIS and kill a bunch of white people. And they've been following him for 2 years. That's interesting. One of the things

0: up at the Smithsonian. But President Trump has posted now, warning people about there is a lot of false information there, revisionist history, and DEI. This guy was just absolutely obsessed with DEI. And so he's gone now, and that's great. That's good that he's gone. Maybe they get someone who's halfway decent in there. All right. Jonathan Turley, a respected legal expert who is a law professor and commentator on constitutional issues, has long taught and written about free speech and how is it going and how it's going away. He's written New York Times bestsellers on the topic. Now he's written about a 15-year-old boy who was arrested, searched, fingerprinted for expressing a joke about a politician's attire. That's right. That explains Simon Bennett, the leader of the Conservative Party on the Wolverhampton City Council in the United Kingdom. Yeah, they went politically correct. They went woke. They unbelievable. Called police, and they called the police on Fraser, a 15-year-old supporter of Nigel of Farage's Reform UK party, over the teen's fashion criticism. Fraser, he explained, found himself searched and arrested by four officers from the West Midlands police at the home, and locked in a cell, fingerprinted, subject to DNA, searched and taken for a mugshot. The police then searched the bedroom and telephone. All of this was over his joking about how Bennett dressed in public. Oh, it's just the latest example of anti-free speech culture that's taken hold in Britain, where the government has continued to expand speech criminalization policies, he warned. Now, here's an interesting thing. You know, here, that Islam has such a hold there in Great Britain. Now, a while back, we reported on how a young guy, another young man, was knifed. There was an argument. He was knifed. And the police came and refused to arrest the Muslim because you didn't arrest Muslims. So, and this young man was trying to tell them, you know, he bled to death while the police were there and refused to even arrest the Muslim. And even though the Muslim attacked this guy, it didn't matter because the Muslim was a Muslim. And that's the way it's been going over there in the UK. All right. Phone lines are open. Hopefully you can get through there. Styles says that it's been working on his end. So this is Pastor to Earth. I got to make sure that happened to us. And I don't trust our phone lines anymore, folks. So, and if you're out there, at 216-901-0933, should be impeached. Latest Fauci diary revelations show animosity toward President Trump. That's right. Newly available diary entries from the former National Institute of Health, officially Anthony Fauci, further undermine his media mythology as scrupulous scientist and political civil servant. I'm going to stop there and take a call. Who do we have? Katie. Katie's back. Hey, Katie, you're in the air.
1: Hi, Pastor Ernie and everybody.
0: How are you doing tonight?
1: I'm doing great. I've got a few things to tell you, though. So I decided to sign up for the San Diego County Registrar of Voters to do the voting polls. And we don't have, and this is just one topic. I did want to make a

0: couple comments about the medicine and the herbs and a couple other things, including the nurse, the male nurse with his wife in the hospital. I'll just say that first. I think that was very foolish to ask for vitamins in a hospital, okay? That's like asking for ballerina shoes in a boxing ring. It's not going to happen. And I'm shocked that this male nurse didn't know that. If they did have any vitamins and they were willing to give it to that his wife who was so sick, at that point, the vitamins are almost too late unless they have something else powerful with it. And I know this is a registered nurse for 28 years, and I'm hugely integrative and a proud anti-vaxxer long before the COVID mRNA was designed. I don't fluoridate my kids' teeth when they were little, so I'm Western trained, but I'm not in agreement with things that don't make sense, you know. But they would give them synthetic vitamin E, which is bad for your liver, synthetic, and probably synthetic vitamin D, and they wouldn't have D3, which boosts your immune system. But a lot of that is prevention. Once you're sick, good luck with that, but that's not what's going to get you well because you're already so sick. So you need big guns, whether it's going to be medicine, because maybe the herbs aren't going to work. If it were me, I would take herbs as a preventative all along, like prophylactic throughout the summer. So those powerful herbs that Wendy was mentioning would be kill it when you come in contact with it anywhere out in public. You know, most of us that are working work out with public, so we're going to be like a huge petri dish. And people are more dirty, more filthy today than ever. Instead of it getting better with hygiene and consideration, I've found since COVID, it's gotten worse. More selfish, and I don't want to sound rude, but I don't know how else to put it. Just more stupid. A lot of people coughing all over the place. You know, oh, I had the vaccine. I'm not sick. You are sick. You just got injected with the disease. Well, what are you doing? Go home. You know? So anyway, that's my deal, and I'm disappointed in Texas. They used to be so conservative, and they seem more loony than California. And the mosques, remember we were talking about that last week? I said it, yeah. It sounded doubtful. How many of you doubted me? I looked it all up. They've got big blocks and acres of stuff. They're making their own country inside of a country. Would you know how to stop that? Oh, we can't stop. You sure can. It's called going against the Constitution. You're not supposed to make another country inside of a country. That's why before George Bush in the early 90s, old man Bush did a lot of damage. We used to have what they called a quota. And when you had a quota, it would be, I'm going to make up an arbitrary number, 5,000 people from Holland, 5,000 immigrants from England, 5,000 from Italy, Greece, and so on and so forth. Why it wasn't even, now if they didn't get enough and they only got 3,000, so what? Nobody cares. But it wasn't supposed to go over, regardless of any fake, phony, refugee, made-up story, because we didn't want big enclaves of people that refuse to assimilate, because that's just a herd of people. They become powerful, and then they become trouble, because they make another country inside of your country. And it said that, I'm paraphrasing, but it actually says that in the Constitution. I remember that way back from high school. And then my other topic, well, I already told you about the herbs and the disease, but I wanted to tell you, I thought about it at training today. I was in 8-hour training yesterday and today for the California voters, and I thought, oh boy, I got stuff to tell Pastor Ernie. So they're not complying at all with the voter ID in California. And I thought that Trump signed an executive order. And then, of course, a couple of liberals in the group, we're not supposed to talk about any kind of party. You know, we're just there to help people. And you can tell who's a Lulu bird, because they're always old women, these older gray-haired women. And I'm not trying to pick on them, but I know which ones are Democrats. Because there's one woman, she had to interrupt the class. We could have got out early, but no. What do we do if ICE shows up? You know what? You go get the manager and say, you better talk to these people and figure it out. That's all. Outside of 100 feet of the doors of the election, you can't do diddly-doo-doo. It's a public space. Oh, and I know I sound like I'm flying all over the place, but until I don't want to forget this. what Wendy was saying about doctors have a lot of leeway. Every state is different. So I would suggest that you look up what's in Ohio. But in California, you can't do that. I mean, they might illegally do things to you without your consent, but you're legally not allowed to. It's called the Patient's Bill of Rights. And I know what they are in California. So you can't refuse them and kick them out of the hospital just because they don't want certain treatments that you're trying to push. They can pressure you, but they can't refuse you. Now, every state's different, so maybe Ohio, but I would look that up if it were me and know what they are. You could Google it. It'll come up. But about the voter thing, you know, they're already, everybody's like bracing themselves. I'm thinking, I sat there quietly praying, please, Lord, bring ICE. And the woman next to me said, oh, yeah. She goes, they're intimidating people. I said, well, if you're a citizen, whether you're naturalized or born here, what are you worried about? I said, what's the intimidation? She didn't say anything.
1: So let me ask you this, because, you know, it's hard to believe anything out there today. Now, I had a doctor who was trying to talk me into a flu shot. I said, I've never had one, and I never intend to get one. And the same thing, well, you think that mRNA, I said, yeah, I know that's going to be in those flu shots. And so they went up on a computer and said, let's look and see if we can find the ingredients. So they go up and they look, and in the flu shot there was, but in the pneumonia shot, no, there was nothing in there, no mRNA in the pneumonia shot, okay? And so anyhow, but even though it was on a computer, can I trust that? Just because it was on a computer? I don't think so.
0: No. Absolutely not. I wouldn't trust it. On top of that, people get so sick from those vaccines, even in the 1990s when they didn't have anything about the mRNA. You don't need that. I don't need to be given meningitis and have that stay in my nervous system. It's the most ridiculous thing. Every time I show up at my CVS drugstore, they ask me. And I told them, I want you to put on my record, don't ever ask me again. And I tell them, you know how people are crazy about political trigger when you say Trump? I said, well, all you have to do is tell me vaccine and I'm going to get cuckoo like the anti-MAGA people. I said, look, I think they hate me at my drugstore, which is fine with me because I don't really care for any of the big chain drugstores. They're just as evil. They're the right hand of all of this that's going on. It really leads me to think we really are in the end times. I didn't think we were, even with COVID. I thought, well, you know, we're in the beginning of the end times because, you know, the Lord says a day is like 10,000 years. 10,000 like years are like a day to eternity.
1: Let me tell you very quickly what's happening up here. President Trump is supposed to be, from what I heard, he's supposed to be in Youngstown tomorrow, which, you know, it's not far from where we're at. And they're giving tickets, the free tickets. It's free to come out, and people can get as many as four tickets. But what the chatter has it here is that that the Democrats are going and they're getting as many tickets. They have their plan is to get as many tickets as they can and then not show up, only to show up out there as a protest. To make it look, in other words, they want to have a couple, several hundred of them ask for tickets, but then not use them just to show up on the other side as protesters. But anyhow, so yeah. The Republican Party is aware of that. I don't know how they're going to deal with that out here. But, you know, wherever Trump comes, he always has a huge, huge crowd. And yes. I think they tried pulling that in the last place he was at. Okay, so I mean, there's nothing that they won't do. They can't do anything on the up and up. The Democrats just can't do anything on the up and up. It's always got to be corruption.
0: It's evil. You know, it's another satanic ploy. You know, if they would use their cleverness, I can't say Democrats are hardly intelligent. There's got to be a few, but they're smart. I've seen this with island type of people when I used to travel there. So I lived in Hawaii, and people in little islands have a lot of their own superstition, and they're very prejudiced, very. People love to make white people sound prejudiced. I've been finding in my life it's quite the opposite. But they use their intelligence, people that have a different mindset like this, And the Democrats with this, well, like this, for evil, if only they could use their intelligence and this clever conniving, but turn it for good, they can make such the world a better place.
1: I'm going to have to go because the lines are lit, but if they were intelligent, they wouldn't be Democrats, would they? So thank you, Katie, for calling. Who do we have next there? Let's go out to North Olmsted with Steve. Steve, you're in the air.
2: Hello, Pastor. It's been a while since I called you, but pray for you every night. You are a man of wisdom, and BIBLE is basic instructions before leaving Earth. And if people don't listen to you, it's their fault. But hey, I just kind of got like three things, and they're very simple. But 2016, Trump gets almost 63 million votes. And I'm probably a little off in electoral votes, one or two, but he got 304 electoral votes. Hillary got 232, but she got 3 million more votes than him. So, but Trump's tried stealing that election. How did he try to steal him if he had 3 more million votes? Well, or less. He had 62.9, she had 65, close to 66. Then you get to 2020, and he gets 74 million. So 74 minus 62 equals 12. Now, if you had some kind of council meeting somewhere and you know, some people like, you know, well, you would say chatter, but also backroom, like Trump would be calling a locker talk. But you kind of know what's going on in the back room, but you just kind of leave everything back there, and then you just know, you know, it's just the audience out front. But if somebody got 12 more million votes 4 years later, how would they lose? But no one ever says that. I mean, hey, I got 12 more million votes and I lost. But then you listen. But I mean, there's so much we can talk about. And it's like, wasn't it much better when it was just the Clinton Chronicles and Daddy Bush and just the normal garbage that was going on? I mean, there's so much now. I have. And by the way, if you say you have, what is it when you're having your, you can't remember something, you go back and, yeah, that's what
1: dementia,
2: it is.
1: You're talking about dementia or Alzheimer's?
2: When you say you can't remember something.
1: My senior moments.
2: Yeah, that's it. The things that you remember when you go back to. I'm going back to try to find a Larry Nichols book that he wrote, and I'm going to go reread that. If anybody can find it, it's an easy read. But what's in that book brings you back to the Chronicles. It brings you back to Clinton. But you have to have a charity to run things through so you can funnel or put the money through legally, the 501(c)(3), whatever they want. But no one ever audits any of that stuff. They didn't audit the Fed. And I mean, everybody that calls in, they always have something from somewhere. And it's just like, what angle are we going at now? But it's the thing, there's so much to talk about and get lost in. It's simplicity when a guy named Wayne Allen Root, and if I forget his name, I just think of war. Wayne Allen Root. He went back and did some homework and he interviewed Trump. Real America's Voice, RAV, Real America's Voice. He's got a show Saturday. Yeah, 12 o'clock. He interviews Trump. He finds out in 1983 the Supreme Court passed this voting thing, and Trump just had to sign an executive order, and they would have to prove that they're an American citizen to get a mail-in ballot. That's all he had to do. And he asked him, and Trump kind of got quiet about it and says, well, we'll talk about it later. And then he gets into the interview. But he's doing the same thing, going to the 30 states and everything. And it's like, do you think he just has something he's going to pull a switch at the end there, like, you know, partial martial law or something like that? Because Wayne Allen made it simple. Something's too simple. It's too hard. It's just like it used to be. Everybody loves me. No, Alex Jones is on there. He has so much information. His delivery system's bad. But he had Marjorie Taylor Greene on there. And two things she said. Well, Trump did this, and I have some inside so-and-so and whatever, and... But I got out of there because they threatened my son. And it's like, you signed up for something. What about somebody's son or daughter that signs up for the military? And it's like, but then she came up and says, but I'm afraid he's going to use nuclear stuff on Iran, right? And it's like, These people are just off the charts. They're just either beyond nuts or they just are that really that stupid. There's no Bernie. I kind of know Bernie Moreno. And if you had some, I know you had a couple words that you didn't like, but he's a businessman. And Trump is like, I don't know who he has around him, but he needs a dozen Bernie Marinos, a couple dozen, and lose Paula White and find somebody like you, because I know you can't, because you got to take care of us.
1: Well, right. He definitely needs wise counsel. Here's what's going on out there. That first of all, the Republicans they're spending tons of money right now. Okay, every single day I get about five texts from Trump. You know, they're supposed to be from Trump the president. I need this uh-huh. and that. This is going on. I mean, on a huge scale. Now. This is the first time I can ever remember where the Republicans have raised, you know, so 10 times more money than the Democrats. One of the reasons for that is DOGE. Remember USAID? Well, a lot of that money was being funneled out back to the Democrats. Now it's not. A lot of their big donors refuse now because of what Harris did, what she just blew $500 million. Really stupid.
2: That was amazing.
1: Paying these movie stars to come and who didn't even perform, but just paid outrageous amounts of money. So they're in that area. They're way down. The other thing is this: that the actual real polls are showing that the American people, you know, and I'm glad to hear this, are very, very concerned now. Especially the older people, the adults in the room, they understand about socialism. They understand the threat there with communism. The young and the dumb don't really know what's going on. But even a lot of the younger people.
2: Not at all.
1: Yeah. Well, Charlie Kirk's movement has been, it's awakened. I mean, I've been contacted by a lot of these young people, you know, especially hit that organization over and over and over and over. But anyhow. So the actual polls are showing that here, for example, normally the early voting goes all the way towards the Democrats. It's normally not even close. And then the Republicans, they wait till, you know, the day of voting day. They do it on one day. Well, now it's not that way. Now a lot of Republicans, it's very close between the amount of Republicans and Democrats that have voted early voting, okay? So this is things are looking a whole lot like they did back in 2024. And so this is what you're not hearing. The fake news media is trying to convince people there's going to be a blue wave, don't even bother to go vote, it's going to be a blue wave. So try to convince the conservatives, the Christians, that there's no reason to vote. Yeah. And
2: but
1: so
2: it's just listening to you for 30 to 60 seconds. I mean, literally before the, you know, break or something, you know, when you're on in the morning, you know, like before 11 or something like that. And then you come back on in the afternoon. But if anybody just sits there and listens to you for 10 minutes and can just shut their life off and just really listen to you for 10 minutes and just, you get into the news, you get into the Bible, everything. But when you put your common sense, this is what's happening. If people can't listen to the simplicity that you make it, they really are there ignorant. Because, you know, the Lord says, didn't he say something like, in the Bible, didn't he say something like, don't look at the sky, look to the sky? Wasn't there something like that?
1: Say that again.
2: To look at the sky, it says, don't look at the,
1: oh, yeah,
2: don't look
1: yeah.
2: at the sky, look to the sky.
1: Yeah.
2: And the simple things.
1: Yeah, go ahead.
2: And the first five words of the Bible is, in the beginning, God created. And that says everything, and everything else is. But there's one thing that struck me so much, I was just getting frustrated last night. And it's the kids from 18 to 25, they really don't have a clue what was going on because there's, something very simple, I guess I wanted to tell you. My dad, he was 1943 to 46, Marine Sergeant, Okinawa, radar, and he got court-martialed. The court-martial was, well, I'm I got 10 days court martial, so where am I going to go on an island? You know, we can't go off base in 10 days of, they take, you know, no pay. But they wanted him in a squad to take out some Japanese soldiers and shoot them, you know? And he's standing there like, well, he's basically said, you know, I'll make it fast. He didn't want to. And he says his commanding officer was standing there smiling. He had his face on, but he could see a smile. But he told me in radar, if people play golf and you listen, there's like bogey and the different talk. But he was telling me, when you see the radar, it was bogeys and different planes. But he said, we can see who was coming in. And then back about 3 years ago, there was an IT tech. He was in Afghanistan about 2015. And, you know, when you see the little boy and the mom or something run who has the bomb strapped to their body, something like that. He said the same thing, goes, we could see who was coming in and who was running around. And that clicked with me. But that's 70 years of technology. But he said, we can see who is coming in. And how many years ago can they take a satellite and read a license plate?
1: I hear you.
2: Technology, yeah, it's all of that. And I know you got to go. But you're
1: yeah, we're up against the break
2: people
1: right
2: listen
1: now.
2: To this.
1: All right, thanks. All righty, we'll be back right after this with more.

you're not saved, then you're hurting. It's him that you should fear. And that's the truth, I know for certain. He gave me life that's eternal. He kept me from going astray. He's God, and this I know, he did it his way. Regrets, he's had none, not even one that I can mention. He saved you and I. He brought us through without exemption. He planned each charted course, a guiding light along the pathway. For sure, not more or less, he did it his way. Throughout ancient times, I know it's true, there was never anything that he couldn't do. My faith in him.

0: All in all, as I recall, he is well.
1: He lived.
0: He suffered and died. But he arose in power and glory. In him, I now abide. For history is just his story. His word is where life's at. And may I say, not in a shy way. Oh no, no, not me. He did it his way. For what is a man? What has he got? If not his award, then he has not. A broken heart, he can heal. And in his word, the truth revealed. His word shows what we all know. He did it his way. A broken heart, he can heal. And in his word, the truth revealed. His word shows what we all know. He did it his way. He did it his way. He's doing it his way, and at the end, he's going to get his way because he's God. Anyhow, you know, I wanted to just say this before I get back into these articles that here, I got gas today for $3.49.9, which is $3.50 a gallon, which, and now it's an amazing thing because here, you know, this gas station was selling it for $3.50 a gallon. My wife tells me she got it for $3.39 a gallon, which means $3.40 because they always go $9.99, you know. And now I'm hearing that as early as tomorrow, that that gas across the board could drop as another dollar a gallon as early as tomorrow, meaning that we could possibly be paying $2 a gallon by tomorrow. Now, here, President Trump orders emergency diesel relief. Truckers could save more than $100 per tank. President Trump just moved to give truckers, farmers, ranchers, and other diesel-dependent Americans immediate breathing room at the pump. The order is temporarily targeted and built around a simple fact. Washington too often forgets when diesel prices punish the people who move food and freight, that cost does not stay on the farm or in the truck cab. It lands in every family's grocery bill. The White House executive order directs the Treasury Secretary to determine within 5 days whether existing law permits the government to defer certain federal diesel excise obligations. If Treasury makes the determination, qualifying taxes incurred from October 5th through December 31st can be postponed without a penalty to interest. Okay, there you go. The order also tells the IRS to announce that it will not impose the usual penalty when diesel is sold for highway use during the same period. Dyed diesel is chemically the same basic fuel used as on the road, but it's normally reserved for untaxed off-road uses such as farm and construction equipment. The distinction matters. Federal rules ordinarily use the red dye as an enforcement marker. making it easy to identify the fuel that was purchased without the highway tax and then used on the on-road vehicle. President Trump is ordering enforcement relief when the administration works through the tax mechanics. Vice President Vance framed the move as a direct response to urgent affordability rather than another slow-moving Washington study. So that's good news for all of us right there. That's $100 a tank will be saved on the average for the truckers. Out there, for you folks, wherever you're at out there, I want to know what was the best price that you got on a gallon of gas. Let me know. Give us a call at 216-901-0933. What is the best price that you've seen? 216-901-0933. I got it for $3.50 today. The other thing, here I got it for $3.50, and yet in similar areas, it was still up to $4.05 or $4.09. Now think about that. When 40.999, that means 410. And so that's 60 cents a gallon more from one gas station to the other. Something's very, very wrong there, huh? All right. Media stories during the height of the COVID-19 pandemic often portrayed Dr. Fauci, as a nonpartisan bureaucrat who served under government officials more interested in safeguarding public health than his own personal politics. That's a bunch of bull. But his private writings show something totally different. Fauci strongly opposed President Donald Trump. Trump insisted on $5 billion for his wall on the Mexico border. He acting more and more bizarre, should be impeached. But Dems, I see here, that's what Fauci was saying. But Dems are rightfully concerned that this will galvanize his base. Fauci wrote on January 2019, about a year before the pandemic hit. He goes on to say, the documents also contain evidence that Fauci misled the public about an Ebola vaccine in the midst of an outbreak in West Africa. The World Health Organization declared that an Ebola vaccine had demonstrated... They left off there. Now, this is a remarkable result which shows that the power of equitable international partnership and flexibility, said Jeremy Farrar, the director of the Wellcome Trust, who would later privately work with Fauci to shape the narrative about COVID. We and all of our partners remain fully committed to giving the world a safe and effective vaccine. Boy, we saw how that goes. Fauci privately wrote of multiple flaws in the design and analysis of the data supporting the Ebola vaccine candidate and a terribly flawed study design. Then he said, don't, you know, destroy those emails. Don't let them get out. But in media appearances on CNN, BBC, and PBS, in an interview with New York Times, he praised the vaccine anyway. The data, strictly speaking, are not statistically significant, Fauci wrote. Bottom line is that he knew that this was harming people. He knew that this was very dangerous. From the very beginning, especially his Remdesivir, that he was making money hand over fist on killing people. I mean, just killing a lot of people. All righty. The phone lines are open for the next few minutes at 216-901-0933. 216-901-0933. Boy, this is amazing. This is absolutely amazing. Former CIA officer pleads guilty to a $194 million fraud scheme, Justice Department announced. How did this guy do this? I can't believe it. They videoed the amount of gold bars that he had. A former CIA officer has pleaded guilty to executing a scheme to defraud the federal government relating to the misuse of government position, resulting in the loss of approximately $194 million, the Justice Department announced. The scheme included the fraudulent acquisition of tens of millions of dollars in gold bars and luxury properties in Florida, he announced. The announcement read, "Federal employees are entrusted with serving the American people, not themselves," said Attorney General Todd Blanche. "The Trump administration is committed to rooting out waste, fraud, and abuse." Yeah, you know, how would that have worked under Biden? They would have caught this guy, and he would have said, "Okay, I'll split it with you." Because the Democrats are so corrupt, so very, very corrupt. They just can't do anything that's on the up and up. The Trump administration was committed to rooting out waste. Boy, they did that. They rooted out a lot of waste and a lot of fraud. Following an internal investigation that identified potential crimes, CIA immediately referred to this matter to the FBI and the CIA director, John Ratcliffe. David Rush abused his position and betrayed the public trust and should be held fully accountable for his actions. We appreciate our law enforcement partners in the FBI and Department of Justice. Goes on to say, for securing this outcome, the agency is committed to ensuring that those entrusted with our nation's secrets are held to the absolute highest standards. To reach the upper echelons of the CIA and secure top secret clearances, Rush fabricated extensive credentials. On an official job application, he claimed to be a graduate of the U.S. Air Force Test Pilot School and Director of Test Operations for a joint Army-Navy unit. In reality, Rush was never a pilot, held no FAA license, and served primarily in the information system technician during his time in the Navy. Once a position in senior leadership, Rush executed a massive siphon of taxpayer dollars. He created fictitious government entities and fake initiatives, including a phony special access program to redirect federal funds into his own accounts, ultimately stealing $194 million, according to the Justice Department. Rush funneled $145 million into wire transfers to fund an extravagant lifestyle. He purchased high-end real estate, luxury vehicles, and massive quantities of physical gold. And by his own admission, David Rush defrauded the government into hundreds of millions of dollars. Well, praise the good Lord that he got caught. And again, I got to say, Doge has been working. It's done his job. And praise the good Lord for that. Okay, DeSantis declares emergency in 25 Florida counties ahead of possible hurricane, I saw that off the coast. Anyhow, got to stop right there because it's that time. And so it's time when we get to the most important part of the program, folks. And that's the thing that's going to matter to all of us. In fact, tonight, a lot of people all around this world tonight, the reality is people are going to die. Some people are going to get killed. Some people are going to get murdered. Some people are accidentally going to die. Some people are simply going to go to sleep and never wake up. Because in every case, in every single case, it's because God has required their soul tonight. Because, as it says in Scripture, tonight your soul will be required of you. Well, maybe it'll be tomorrow. All day long people die, right? And that's just reality. That's reality. The last act of living is dying. Everybody you know is going to die. So we talk about that, and a lot of people don't want to, if I just don't think about it, you know, I just won't think about it. I don't want to think about it. Well, I'm amazed at people who, with all of the evidence out there surrounding them, all of creation shouting out that it has a creator, all of creation. I'm amazed at people with all of the years of preachers preaching the Word of God and teaching, assimilating God's Word, the Bible, over and over, witnessing every day. You have radio, television, internet. People are witnessing, we're witnessing, and yet so many people have a mindset out there that, if all that stuff in the Bible was true, it'd be on the news. You know, I mean, believe me or not, believe it or not, folks, there are people out there that way. They're just not real smart. Well, I said all that to say this, that here, when we get into reality, there is no greater, again, not only source of wisdom and knowledge, but of truth, and of what is coming in the future. What is about to happen, what has happened in the past, and what is about to happen, it's found right here in God's Word, the Bible. That's just reality. All of those prophecies that have come to pass, very little left that hasn't been. That means that we're getting closer and closer and closer to the rapture of the church in the start of the tribulation period. But see, a lot of people out there, folks, they don't realize the Bible says that it's appointed to all men once to die. Yeah, everybody you know is going to die. I mean, everybody you know is going to die. And then the judgment. And Scripture tells you that you're either saved or you're lost. You're either saved or you're lost. You're going to die. And when that happens, if you're a born-again believer, absent from the body, present with the Lord, your soul and spirit will end up in glory. But if you're not, your soul and spirit going to end up in torment, awaiting the burning lake of fire. Now, folks, let me tell you something. It shouldn't even be a choice. And people out there, I got to tell you this. Look, let's just say, for example, that God's Word, the Bible, wasn't true. Let's just say it was something that the media put out. But by believing in God, having faith, and having that comfort that goes along with it, you believed it to reach your life and you died. Well, you've lost nothing. If what the world believes, that you simply die and go out of existence, well, then you haven't lost anything. But on the other hand, what we're telling you, what God is telling you, folks, is that you will lose everything. You will lose everything if you refuse to repent of your sin, that you will end up in eternal torment. It shouldn't even be a choice. So, folks, listen. Get smart. Do it. Repent. Your sin and my sin caused Christ to suffer like no man ever suffered. Whether you like it or not, that's reality. All you have to do, what God demands that you do, is repent. Acknowledge the fact that it was our sin that caused him to suffer. And then ask for forgiveness. Ask for forgiveness. God will always honor the commitment of a sincere person. And if you do that, you will become a new creature, a born-again believer, and you'll be on your way to eternity in glory. So what do you do? Pray to the Father. Ask that he'd forgive you. Acknowledge the fact that you're a sinner and the sinner needs a Savior. Two, call upon the name of the Lord Jesus. Ask him to be the Lord of your life, all of your life, you know, without any reservations. Three, when that happens, you've got God's word on it, God who cannot fail, God who cannot lie. You will become a new creature. You will become a born-again believer, an heir of the kingdom. If not, boy, you're in more trouble than you can imagine. We're out of time tonight, so until tomorrow, I want to say thanks for being here tonight. I want to say, like we always do, good night, and I want to say God bless to you all. And then I want to say, and always, always, always, keep fighting the fight.
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19: I'm going to feel a little joy when I pray. I'm going to delight in the midst of prayer. I'm going to find happiness in prayer. That's why there's so little prayer. It's because people have a tradition that's brought down to them that's not even the mind of God. Now, there's times of repentance, and there's times of intercession, and there's times of groaning and pleading before God, sure. But the basic picture of prayer is relationship with God. And He's alive. He's not dead. And He's happy. He's not teed off. He's a joyful God. And I can rejoice without ceasing and pray without ceasing. Both.

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And I know in order to do this, that I must be a yielded vessel. My greatest desire is to be used, and rather than be idle, I would rather be a doorkeeper in the house of my God. An old song I heard as a child says,

0: When someone you love is hurting, what do you do? We're often quick to say, if there's anything I can do, just let me know. But what if we stopped waiting to be asked and simply showed up? On the If There Is Anything I Can Do podcast, Pam McConnell shares real stories, biblical wisdom, and practical ways to walk alongside people through grief, loss, and life's hardest moments. 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
1: I'm thankful that you are here with us. You that are the partners to Night Vision. Oh, so much. What you do is important. This work and the ability for us to be here and doing what God has called us to do. And you're part of everything that's happening. If you're a new listener, we're glad to have you. And Night Vision's a live call-in program. It has been on the radio now for 59 years. We are a broadcast about people and about the things of God and how those two things come together and touch each other. The things of God will touch your life here yet on earth. We're going to get closer and see God in the natural or flesh, or that's not the word I want, in our own when we're in glory. But here God still walks among the earth. His spirit moves among the earth and touches people. And I just want to encourage you tonight how much God loves you. And Night Vision, we talk about these types of things and kinds of things. And then we have two focuses. And the first and the foremost is prayer. And we pray with people that find themselves in the middle of a circumstance that they're wanting God to be in the middle with them. And if you're in any kind of a circumstance, a trouble, a storm, a battle, whatever you might use as a word for a problem, I want to encourage you to call tonight. There's a family of people here that will come and gather around together with you and go with you before God. And we just stand with you with our faith, our focus, which means our attention, and our prayer. The second focus of Night Vision, those of you that are here know what I'm going to say, and that is to be an encouragement to the rest that you don't need to call tonight, but you're here. An encouragement because you're living. And if you're living, you've got things going on. And sometimes there's hard things, and sometimes there's just precious things. I don't know where you're at tonight. I don't know what you're going through. That is your journey. But we want to come together and encourage you that God is, he loves you and wants to have a relationship and fellowship with you. And so we're glad you're here. And I've got a quick scripture that I'm going to share. And I've been in Isaiah the last 2 days. I got in there in the 30th chapter yesterday, and I was going through the next four chapters after that in this morning. And there's a lot that is in those chapters. I will tell you that the middle there of Isaiah has got some precious things in it. And let me share one with you, and we'll go in. Come on now, I had something just here I wanted to give you. All right, this is good. This is out, let me see, I want to make sure before I go that there's one I wanted a little different. Let's see if we can pull this together here. Wouldn't you know, just flipping the pages, I lost one I really enjoyed. But here we go. I think I found it. It says here in the, I'm in the 41st chapter. I was reading this just before I went on the air, so I was a little past where I was this morning. And I'm going to start in the 13th verse. It says, I, the Lord your God, hold your right hand. And I say to you, don't be afraid. I will help you. Don't be afraid, Jacob. You people of Israel, I will help you, declares the Lord, your defender, the Holy One of Israel. I'm going to make you into a threshing sledge with sharp double-edged teeth. You will thresh the mountains and crush them to dust. You will turn the hills into straw and you will winnow them. The wind will carry them away and the windstorm will scatter them, but you

0: you will find joy in the Lord and praise the Holy One of Israel. And that is out of the 41st chapter, the 13th to the 16th verse. And it goes on, it says, the poor and the needy are looking for water, but there is none. Their tongues are parched, but I, the Lord, will answer them. I, the God of Israel, will not abandon them. I will make rivers flow on bare hilltops, and I will make springs flow through valleys. I'm going to turn your deserts into lakes, and I will turn dry land into springs. I will plant cedar and acacia and myrtle and wild olive trees in the desert. I will place cedar, fir, and cypress trees together in the wilderness. People, you will see and know. People together will consider and understand that the Lord's power has done this and that the Holy One of Israel has considered it and made it happen. And all of those verses in Isaiah is God telling people what he thinks of them and what he promises them. And there are promises throughout God's word. And in Isaiah, the ones are talking yet today. And they're for us. The scripture that says, all the promises of heaven are yes and amen to you. And I want you to know that God loves you. And he wants you to have joy, he wants you to have peace, and he wants you to have victory. And so tonight we're going to spend some time together. We're going to just invite God into the midst, and we're going to pray with people that find themselves where you need an answer. You need a touch from the Lord in your situation, whatever that situation might be. And I want to encourage you to get ready to call if you do not know the phone numbers. We're going to go to call time early tonight because it's Wednesday. And Wednesday, we go to the message early. So I want to go to calls early so that we can have as many calls tonight as possible. If you don't know our phone number, get something quick to write with, and I'm going to share the phone number for both on and off air with you. And those of you that want to call on air. And remember, the benefit of calling on air is the number of people that will come and gather with you in prayer. We're right now broadcasting over 8 radio stations in 4 very large American cities. We're in Detroit's city, the Detroit metro area, including Windsor, Canada. We're in Birmingham, in the greater Birmingham area, and 100 miles around downtown Birmingham. And if you just look at a map and you go out 100 miles, you draw a circle around it, those homes that are in there, this signal's reaching. There are believers all through that area. We're in Denver, and the station on Denver is one of the strongest stations that are in the entire state. It's on a mountaintop, and it has got coverage from Fort Collins, which is in the north, all the way down to Colorado Springs and everything in the middle. And then the last city, of course, is the city of New York. And we cover the greater New York area, the New Jersey area, and there's about 19.5 million people that are under the umbrella of where this signal is. When you call tonight, the people that are here in Night Vision are people that have some measure of faith. They are going to stand with you. You might have 5,000, you might have 10,000, you might have more of your brothers and sisters in Christ coming in agreement with you and standing with you in faith with your need in prayer. And so I want to encourage you to call, and that doesn't even include the ones that are listening through the internet streaming. And we're streaming right now on YouTube, we're streaming on Facebook, and there's other places where we're going. And I just want to encourage you that if you're new, we invite you to call. The number on air, 313-998-2300. That number again is 313-998-2300. And then we have an off-air prayer line, and this is where somebody will pray with you privately. Tonight, Wednesday night, it's our own Sister Moore. And Sister Moore, it will be at the number 313-998-2400, 2400-2400. So both numbers begin with 313-998. 2300 for the on-air number and 2400 for the off-the-air number. And Maureen, go ahead, open up the phone lines, if you will. And let's all come together. Let's just stop for a moment. Let's pray over the night. And we're going to ask God to come and move tonight in the middle of all that happens and to hear the prayers that are going to get lifted up. And I just ask that you stand in agreement with that with me, and let's pray. Father, we come in the name of Jesus. Father, we're here. Father, we're here, dear God, to hear from you. And Father, we ask you in the name of your Son, dear Lord, to move in this night in an amazing way. Father, I'm asking, dear God, that you will move everywhere this broadcast is heard. Lord, I ask that you will touch people, dear God, by your presence and your power, your spirit. And we're asking that as calls begin to come in, that, Lord, they're your people. And Father, as they're bringing their needs, your word said to let our requests be made known unto the Lord. And Father, as we bring the caller, we bring their need, we ask, dear God, that you'll hear every prayer that's prayed. We ask that you'll see each person that is calling. And Father, my prayer every night, dear God, is that you, Lord, will give every one of them an answer. You'll give every one of them a response, that no one will fail to hear from you. And Lord, there's people that are here tonight that are not going to call, but they're here, they're listening. And Father, there are people that are in all types of situations. Some of them, dear God, have great faith, and some of them, God, have no faith or little faith. Some, dear God, are in places, dear God, from hospital beds to prison cells. And Lord, I'm asking that you'd minister to each one wherever they are in a way, dear God, that touches them. In Jesus' name, we ask these things. Amen. All right, it's call time. The phone number is 313-998-2300. And how's our engineer tonight? And Maureen, I don't hear you yet, but give me a voice check. How's things, and how are we coming through, and how are you tonight? All right, let's see if I can help something. And Maureen, do you hear me? Am I coming across for you? I feel silence, and I don't understand why it would be, but let's see if we can make something right. Let me do this. While I'm waiting, I'm going to play the partner announcement. And while that's playing, this is something for each one of you that are listening. If you would like to stand with Night Vision, this here will explain to you how that you can become a partner with this work. And while we're playing it, I'm going to see what, get a voice check and make sure everything is good on the radio side. And I'll be right back with you. There we go. I was looking for you. That's because I hit the wrong button. Good. Well, did you not hear me? I was calling you, and I just wanted to get a check. So good. We don't have to do that right now. I was asking for you. I wanted to make sure that all was well. I wanted to make sure that the lines were open. How are you doing tonight? All right. Good. And I got the sound up for the listening on the streaming side, and so I think that we're good. No callers are in yet. Is that right? All right, well, good. Now that I know everything is well, that's the first thought. And now let's encourage everybody to call. It's Wednesday. So remember, as I just said, we're going to go into a message literally at the top of the third hour. So we've got this remainder of the first hour, which is the majority of it. And then we're going to have the full second hour. But that only works out to be about an hour and 40 minutes, we'll say, of call time. And then that full last hour, the message that's going to get played is entitled Deny Ungodliness. Deny Ungodliness is the name of the message. The number on it is 1233. And it's an early message. This is one of the earliest ones that are earlier ones you'll hear coming out of Evangel. And this is at a time when there was just a move that moved through that place, an anointing for decades. This is early on in that time. And those of you that are able to be with us in that third hour, I'm confident that you'll get blessed. And the message again, deny ungodliness. All right, the phone lines are open. We take three types of calls. The first and the foremost are prayer requests. And everyone that wants us to pray, I want you to call. We appreciate having praise reports. And then the third type of call is if you've got a story of how the Lord has used night vision in your walk, in your spiritual journey, then I want you to call and share that. And that also encourages us. You know, there are some people, again, that never had time set aside every day that they spent with the Lord in prayer. There's a lot of believers that they've been going to church, but they don't read God's word during the course of the week. And don't spend too much time in prayer other than praying before a meal. And maybe if there's a problem, they'll stop for a minute and ask God to be with them in that problem. It's different than relationship with God. God wants you to know him. And there's a scripture that says, when you seek me with all of your heart, you will find me. I like that promise. I was praying about that promise today. And a scripture out of Isaiah, I was mentioning this to you the other day, and this is in the 34th chapter, the 16th verse. It says, search the Lord's book and read it. Now that's pretty simple. There's another scripture in the New Testament that tells us to study to show ourselves approved. This one says, search the Lord's book and read it. And I want you to know that you don't have to wait until the pastor says, turn to this passage. You don't have to have another person feeding into your life things that are spiritual. God wants each one of you, each one of us, to have our own relationship personally with him. You can go to before God. And the most important thing is knowing him and what he has to say for your life. And so if you haven't yet got into a time where you've set aside every day your time to spend with the Lord, I really want to encourage you. And we talk about what's called the fundamentals around here. These are the ABCs of, I don't know, a Christian journey, a Christian walk. And they work to four thoughts. Number one is to get into God's word every day. I thank God for the Bible. It's ordained, and there's so much that the Lord reveals about himself to us and on how to live. And if we don't open it, if we don't get in and read it, you're missing out on what the Lord has to say directly that applies to people about living. The second is to have some time aside where you talk to God in prayer. And prayer is communication and fellowship or relationship with the Lord. And I always stress this because it's been a real change in my own prayer life, but both to pray and then stop to listen to what the Lord has to say. And all that is when I get done asking God for whatever it is that I'm asking, saying whatever it is I'm saying, sometimes I'm not asking, I'm thanking him. I just get still and allow the Holy Spirit to speak into my spirit whatever God might have to say. So it's talking, but then it's listening. Third is get with believers, other believers, as often as you can. There's something that comes from spending our time with other believers. It encourages us. Other ways that joy gets sown into us, strength gets sown into us, keeps us out of temptation. So get with believers as often as you can, which is one thing we do here in Night Vision. And then the fourth one is to bear fruit. And bearing fruit is when something is coming out of us. And you and I are to be a blessing. Typically, it's to another person, but it's not exclusive to that. You can be the person that mows the lawn and takes care of the shrubs at your church, and you are bearing fruit. You might be the person that is teaching a Sunday school class and you're bearing fruit. You might walk the aisles after a service and pick up the napkins and things that are left behind. You're bearing fruit. And so when something good comes out of us or from us, then we're doing a thing that God is pleased with. And those are what we call the fundamentals, the ABCs. Every believer I know has those things working in their life. If they've got a good, genuine walk with God, those things are present. All right, the lines are open. The number, 313-998-2300. And I encourage you to call. Those of you that are in the New York City area, I encourage you always to call earlier in the night because you're not with us as long as the rest of the broadcast. We've still got more than an hour that we'll be on, but in the New York City area, we're from midnight till 1:30 a.m. in the morning. So if you're in that area, don't wait too long. Do it while you're able to be with us here online. And we'll take our next caller. Good morning, caller. You're on the air.
1: Hi, Brother Dave.
0: Well, this is Brother George.
1: Hi, Brother George.
0: Go right ahead. The moment's yours.
1: Oh, hi, Brother Joe. How are you?
0: Well, now that I hear that voice a little better, I know who the person is. And hi, Sister Gertrude. How are you tonight?
1: Oh, I'm fine. I was just calling in for prayer for all of us. And, I sow my seed on a regular monthly basis. You just haven't heard my voice, but I'm feeling better now.
0: Nice. Well, I do know you're a partner with us, and I thank you for it.
1: Yes.
0: A long time. You are feeling better. That's good. I didn't know you were.
1: I'm feeling better.
0: Glad that you're doing well.
1: Mm-hmm.
0: And all right, well, we're going to pray for everybody. That's a nice way to start tonight. We'll pray for everyone. And we're going to take we're going to include you, Sister Gertrude, and ask the Lord to bring you through whatever you're going through to the total victory, to the end of it. And nice to hear your voice tonight.
1: Sir.
0: It's always good to hear from you. Let's pray.
1: Good to hear from you too.
0: Father, we thank you, dear God, for our sister. Lord, I don't know where she's at. I didn't even know, dear God, that she wasn't feeling well or whatever's happening. But, dear God, she says things are going better. And, Father, we're asking that you would bless her and bring her to a place of complete victory. Father, in the name of Jesus, we ask, dear God, that your healing touch, dear God, would come over this body. And, Father, that you would also, dear God, give blessing to the life, dear God, of this daughter. Lord, I ask that you'll bless her in the mind. I ask you'll bless her in the countenance. I ask that you'll bless her, dear God, even in her finance. Lord, bless her in her walk with you. And Lord, her prayer, dear God, is for all of us. Lord, I declare to you, Father, that you have got a people and that you've got a people in this place. You have a people, dear Lord, that are here in night vision. And Father, we're lifting up the ones that you have gathered and called to this place. And Lord, I just present all of them, dear God, the ones that are listening right now. And Lord, some, dear God, that they're maybe not here now, but Lord, they are part, dear God, of what happens here. Father, in the name of Jesus, I ask that God, that you would let blessing come upon your people. Father, I'm asking that you would bless your people on the natural side of living and on the spiritual side, dear God, of their living. Lord, let your goodness touch them. We ask it in Jesus' name. Amen.
1: And Brother George?
0: Yes, go right ahead.
1: I have one more thing to say. And that is, night vision forever. Bye now.
0: Good night. You have a good night. And you're listening to Night Vision. The phone number is 313-998-2300. And we'll take our next caller. Good morning. You're on the air.
2: Hi. Hi. I heard from my daughter today in Thunder Bay. And he had a very unfortunate childhood and wasn't loved. And he kind of didn't work out in marriage either, and they got divorced, but I still call him my son-in-law. Anyways, he had a stroke at work, and the right side of his body's paralyzed, and he doesn't know Christ, and his name's Jamie, and he's basically a good person that just had a horrible upbringing, and it affected him. But he needs to get saved, and he knows I love him, even though they still got divorced, eh?
0: That's good that you have a meaningful relationship with him. And this all happened today?
2: My daughter called me. She's out of town. She goes to the hospitals in the north, and she said this happened on Monday, and he was at work selling carpets, and he just collapsed, eh?
0: It's very recent then. We're going to stand. We'll lift him up right now in prayer with you. Let's pray. Father, okay. We come to God with this daughter that lifts up, dear God, Jamie. Father, we ask, dear God, that you would be in the middle of everything that's happening in a hospital room. Jamie, in the name of Jesus, we loose the power of God's healing power on your body in Jesus' name. Father, in the name of your son, we declare it, dear God, your hand, dear God, to touch this body. And Father, we ask, dear God, that you would do a work. And Lord, we're asking for blessing. Lord, I'm asking, dear God, that all that is going on, dear God, Lord, that he will recover, Lord, fully, dear God, from this, Lord, incident. And Lord, we're asking, dear God, also, that he'll come, dear God, to meet Jesus. And Jesus, we're asking that you'd have an encounter with Jamie. Lord, there's been seed that's been sown, I'm sure. There's seed that's been planted. And dear God, we're asking that, Lord, you would bring people that would, Lord, water that seed, that the Holy Spirit, dear God, would, Lord, activate, Lord, the word that's been put in him. And Jesus, that he will recognize you and come to know you. We ask all these things in the name of your son, Jesus. Thank you, Jesus. Amen. You're listening to Night Vision. The phone number is 313-998-2300, and that's our on-the-air number. 2400, that's our off-air number. And someone will pray with you privately on the off-air. We will all pray with you together here on air and invite you to call. We have more callers, Maureen. Okay, no, I didn't catch that. The lines are open. The number's 313-998-2300. And while I'm waiting for calls, I want to stop for a moment, and I want to just talk to you about night vision. I'm going to ask you to begin again to support this work if you haven't. I'm going to ask that everyone continue to pray that God's blessing will be on this work. And, you know, we've got new cities that we're in, Denver and New York City being the two newest places that we've come to. And I'm going to ask you that are in those cities, if God is using this in your life, this ministry, if you recognize that this is that God uses night vision, one, to minister to people, and that it's his work, and that he's planted you here. And I don't know why God would plant you here, but if he's brought you to this place, he's got you for a reason. And I ask that you would now stand with us as a work. And if you'd like to know how to do that, this little announcement takes 1 minute and 8 seconds. And if you'll get a pencil and paper handy, it will tell you everything that you need to know. And while it's playing, I want to encourage people to call. Let's fill the call time. We've got right now just shy of 90 minutes of call time left. And on Wednesday, I want to get as many calls in and talk to as many as we're able to. So call it now at 313-998-2300. And here's our partner announcement.
3: 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Box 81189, Rochester, Michigan, 48308. Thank you for helping us carry the night and keep prayer on the air.

Yeah, I didn't have my mic where it needed to be, but I think I've got it all right now. I said I wanted to thank all of you that are partners with us. God is using you when you stand with this work, and you're responsible, you're participating in what God wants to do. And because Night Vision is fully a listener-supported work, it's the listeners that God works through to let this broadcast be in the cities that we're in, the places that we're in each night. And I want to thank those of you that are partners, and I want to encourage those that are now with us long enough that you understand the work, that you'll move from being a spectator, in a sense, to a participant by standing with the work. I want to share with you one of our most favorite verses that are here in Night Vision. We just absolutely love Jeremiah 29:11. There's something here for you, and it's a word from the Lord to people, and it applies as much today as it did when it was prophesied through the prophet Jeremiah. It's talking about the attitude, the heart of God. What does he say? What does he think? Where's God coming from in relationship to you? And here's what it says. I know the plans I have for you, declares the Lord. They are plans for peace and not for disaster. Plans to give you a future filled with hope. Then you will call on me and you will come and pray to me, and I will hear you. When you look for me, you will find me. When you wholeheartedly seek me, I will let you find me, declares the Lord. I will bring you back from captivity. I will gather you from all the nations and places where I've scattered you. I will bring you back from the place where you are being held captive. God knows who you are. He knows each one of us individually. The New Testament says that the hairs on our head are numbered. The statement of that was to say something very dramatic and specific to us, that God knows you. Another scripture that I appreciate is the scripture that says, I knew you before you were in the womb. I find that easy to understand, and some would be, I think, a little confused by it. How does he know me before I was in the womb? And the reason being is because our true nature, our true essence of who you are, is not the body. You're a spirit. You're a spiritual being. You are a spiritual creature. And so consequently, your spirit existed before the body. And this is where God's coming from when he says, "Before I knew you before you were in the womb. Because I knew you, I knew your spirit. I know who you are." And God, in his attitude for us, he has a plan of victory. Now, we've been given in life free will, which means that we have a decision to play in this. God doesn't force or kind of overimpose what he wants or prefers for us over us. Because as soon as that would be that happens and it's overimposed on us, we have no say in it. We have no part in it. God has already dictated it. Then you're a robot. You're a remote-controlled toy, and God isn't interested in remote control toys. The Bible says that we were created in his image. We are also higher than any other creation that he's made. We're higher than the whales. We're higher than the birds of the air. We're higher than the lion. We're higher than the elephant. You're the most magnificent creation that God has. And God gave us life, and then God gave us free will. Again, the whole thought was, if we don't have free will, we're nothing but remote-controlled toys. That's not what God wanted. He has an appreciation for humanity. He has an appreciation for people.
And the scripture, I know the plans I have for you. Well, this is God's attitude towards you. Plans to prosper you, not to hurt you. To give you a future, to give you a hope. Not to have you beat up, not to have you discouraged. Not to have everything so hard that we would wonder, Lord, why are we even alive? But Lord, Jesus said, I came that you might have life and that you might have it more abundantly. That means a fullness of life in a goodness, the best and good sense, goodness sense that it could be. There's another scripture that says that I want your joy to be full. Our God is a joyful God. The Bible tells us that. It's that part of our introduction in the beginning. He's not angry at you. He's not mad at you. He is an appreciator of life, and he looks at you like a dad looks at a son, like a dad looks at a daughter who wants their son, who wants their daughter to make it. Sometimes some of the greatest opportunities and experiences of life are being a parent and watching your child, boy or girl, 7 years of age, 6 years of age, 5 years of age, and of course past, getting into something that's a little challenging. Sometimes watching a youngster, and I'm talking 5, 6, playing something called T-ball. Now, if you're a dad, there's some of you listening that can relate to that. And seeing that son, as he struggled in the beginning, now get a hit and run his little legs down toward the first baseline and make it. And the smile that'll come on a dad's face in watching that is a perfect image of God's heart and his attitude toward you. And then the latter part of that scripture that we read, I'll put it back up on the screen for those streaming, in the 12th verse, then you will call upon me and come and pray to me, and I will listen to you. There's a few things there. First, he said, you will come and pray to me. Well, let's just take come and pray. It's God telling us that he's ordained prayer. Too often, unbelievers will put no value on prayer. Is there anything to prayer? God ordained prayer. I say this over and over again over time, that one of the most amazing little revelations I had one day a few years back was Jesus prayed. And it was all in relationship to the thought of what does God think of prayer? What is God's attitude to prayer? Is it something that man has contrived, or is it something that God has established? And then just the simple thought, Jesus prayed. Is prayer got any value? Jesus prayed. Does God have any consideration, or how does he look at prayer? Jesus prayed. And Jesus didn't pray once or twice, but Jesus had prayer woven through every bit of his life. Then you will call upon me and come and pray to me, and I will listen to you. God gives us prayer to come to him, and then his response, I will listen. And if he listens, there's a scripture that says we know that if God hears, that he'll answer. And I believe that's in either 1st or 2nd John. The next verse, which I'm in Jeremiah 29:13, you will seek me and find me when you search for me with all of your heart. I will be found by you, declares the Lord. When he says, when you search for me with all your heart, what he's saying about us is all that he wants is sincerity. All that he wants is genuineness. We don't have much that we can give God. What can you give God? What can I do for God? What can I give? There's not much I can give. The greatest thing that I can give is myself. My acknowledgement, my obedience, and my worship. And we don't have to be obedient. The world's full of people that aren't godly. The world's full of people that have no consideration for God whatsoever. You don't have to be obedient.
We make a decision to be, and it's something that we're giving. We give that. And God said, you'll search for me when you find me. I mean, you'll find me when you search for me with all your heart. When we give him our obedience, when we give him our worship and recognize who he is, that is evidence that we're seeking him with all of our heart. And I just really want to encourage you, there's something so amazing when your relationship with the Lord begins to get real, when it begins to get deep, and it begins to become bi-directional, meaning it's moving in both directions. You're praying to God, but then God is responding and saying something back. And that's what a relationship is about. God wants to have a relationship with you. I say again, why are there so many churches? Why are there so many believers in this earth? We look around, there's people all over the place. There's churches all over the place. What is it? What makes that happen? Well, I can't speak for absolutely every single one that professes, because there's hypocrites in the church. There's no doubt about that. The Bible talks about that fact. There are people that are closer to God and warmer and at some times in their life than they are at other times in their life. There are people that kind of, they're halfway with God. They give a little bit to God, but they kind of walk with one foot in spiritual things and one foot in worldly things. It's called, the Bible calls it, double-minded. There's a scripture that says, I'd prefer you to be hot or cold, meaning be for me or don't. But he said, if you're lukewarm, that's that halfway. I'm a halfway Christian. God has a problem with that. He'd rather just you say, Lord, I don't believe. I don't want anything to do with you. He can understand that better than the one that says, I believe there's a God, but then doesn't. Think about those words. If you ever say, I believe there's a God, and you mean that, and yet we live in sin, what is that? What are we saying? And that statement, I used it last night because somebody had called and said something, but it's a statement I heard in a business setting. What you do speaks so loudly, I can't hear what you're saying. And that's a good way to judge people. The Bible says that you will know them by their fruit, meaning not what they say. You're not going to know them by what they're going to tell you, because there are people that can look you right in the eye and they can lie to you and never blink. Have you been impacted by that? Have you had that happen? Well, sure you have. If you have any time on life, in life living, you've had that happen as an encounter with people. No, it's not what we say, but it's what we do that really shows what a person is, and really in anything. It doesn't matter if it's in sports. It doesn't matter if it's in business. It doesn't matter if it's being a dad or a mom. It doesn't matter if it's being a husband or a wife. It's what we do, not what we say. Honey, I love you. And we look her in the eye and we say that as a husband, but we're out with our friends and an opportunity arises and we start misbehaving, and I'm putting it politely. That's not love. Those were words, but they weren't reality. That's what God is saying. When you seek me with all your heart, you'll find me. Because ourselves, that's all that we have. And that's what God is asking for. I want to stop, and I want to encourage you to call. This is not, I'm not here to be preaching. I'm here to be praying. And there are people that are listening right now. There's something going on either in your life or something in the life of somebody that you care about. And there are situations that are bigger than you are. You're not able just to turn and fix them. We face those types of things in life. And if you've got something going on, I want to encourage you to pick the phone up and call. The phone number is 313-998
2300, 313-998-2300, and lines are open. And let's talk and let's have some prayer time. What we're going to do, Maureen, is I want you to get a song out. And here's the song I'd like you to get. Tonight, I think right now, the song, come on, you help me, Nicole. Thank you. That's the one. It's probably it's the most fitting song, I think, for where we're at right now. And so listen, we're going to play a song. I want you to hear it. It's a precious song. It fits Night Vision. If there was going to be a theme song for this broadcast, a new one, this would probably have my first vote. And some of you have noticed we've been playing the theme song. We started it for anniversary month. Again, I told you that I don't know how much longer we'll continue it. This might be the last week. It's a precious song, the song To Be Used of God. I really like that song, the part in it. I might not be able to sing like angels. You may not be able to preach like Paul, the Apostle Paul. But there's one thing I can do. I can tell the love of Jesus. I can share that. And that's a fitting theme song for all of us to be used of God. That's really one of the most important things that you can do for your life. Everything that you do here, from having a son or a daughter to planting a tree, are good or nice things. But the things that really are of the most important is, what have we done for the kingdom? I could have a house full of children, and if they don't ever come to know Jesus, what's the benefit of that and what happens for them? Kingdom work. This song that we're going to play by Katie Nicole, it fits the thought of prayer in what God wants to do in the lives of people. And so while we play it, we're going to just let it minister. But I want to encourage you to call. The phone lines are open. The number's 313-998-2300. And enjoy the song and go ahead and call.

0: That's a precious song. Yeah, it really is, isn't it, Maureen? It just, I sense the spirit in the middle of that, and the message to it is very powerful. That's so good. I invite and encourage you to call, and encourage is stronger than invite. We're just people. We're imperfect. We're flawed. We missed the mark. We're guilty, and yet God knows that, and He made a way for us. He can handle our sin. Jesus dealt with our sin. God is perfecting us. He knows we're not perfect. There's a difference. He knows we're in the process. We're in the middle of the process. And He wants to be right with you every step of your living. He doesn't want to just be with you when you pray. He doesn't just want to be with you part of the day. He wants to share your life with you, and you share your life with Him. There's something much deeper that God has in mind about you and your living. We sometimes buy into the world's philosophy, and we just misunderstand what God has intended and what He said. I want to encourage you tonight. Let's take a caller. Good morning, caller. You're on the air. Go right ahead, caller. You're with us.
1: Hey, good morning, Pastor Bogle. How are you doing this morning?
0: We're very good. Thank you.
1: Yeah, I just have a quick praise report that I received last weekend at church from Father Craig. He said he completed his immunotherapy and his other stuff. So he said his numbers now are like a... I want to say a minus one, so he's doing a lot better.
0: That's very good. I'm glad to hear that. I remember us praying for him just a few weeks back, and it's nice that he's had a good report, so that's very good. Anything else?
1: Mm-hmm. No, that's it.
0: Okay. Well, let's just stop for a minute, and let's just give thanks, and we're going to lift up Father Craig again. Let's pray. Father, we come to God with our sister, Laura. And Lord, we just stop to say thank you, dear God, for your power working in Father Craig. Thank you, dear God. Thank you, dear Lord, that you hear prayer. Thank you in the middle of storms that you go through the storm with us and get us to the other side. You don't take away the storm. You get us through it. That's the victory. And Father, we're asking, dear God, for a fresh touch on Father Craig. Lord, you know him. Father, we ask you to touch him. In Jesus' name, amen. We'll take care. Well, let's do this, Maureen. Let's pause for station identification, everyone. This will take 45 seconds, and then we'll be on the other side of the hour, and we'll come and take another call. Lines are open. 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
0: And you're listening to Night Vision. Call us at 313-998-2300, and we'll take our next caller. Good morning. You're on the air.
3: Hello?
0: Yes, hi. Good morning.
3: Hello. Good morning. I'm calling because I want to buy what you spoke tonight. I want to buy it in the morning. I want to be able to buy your recording for you speaking tonight. Okay?
0: Yeah, sure.
3: Is that possible?
0: The good news is you don't have to buy it. It's free. And Do you at all get to the internet?
3: No. Well, I don't know how to use computer or internet or nothing.
0: Okay.
3: But
0: that makes it a little challenging. What do you do? Do you have DVDs or CD player? Do you do any of that?
3: Yes, I have a CD player and DVD player. Yes.
0: Okay. I'll ask you to do this. If you would call our off-air phone number and give us an address, I'll do something for you. I will get a copy of it for you, and I'll get it over to you. And let me ask this. Would you like it to be just audio, or would you like – we're streaming on the internet, so there you can have it where it will show on a DVD player. Which one do you use?
3: Okay, well I would like it whatever in every way you have to offer, because I would like to pass it on to others.
0: Okay.
3: Let me just say this. I was asleep, and in my dream, I was going to ask. I'm an alcoholic, and I stopped drinking and the last few years. And I'm a senior citizen, and so I was asleep, and in my dream, I woke up with your most beautiful, beautiful speech ever. And so I got out of bed just now, and I want to make sure that I keep this beautiful speech, because it just, I think it's going to change me. In my dream, I was going to ask these people in an office, and I work, can I go to the bar with them and order a cocktail? And then I heard your voice. And I don't want this to ever leave me, the impression that you have given me.
0: What's
3: so, and I want to share it also.
0: What's
3: so I'll
0: name?
3: Take it from here. Alice.
0: What's your first name?
3: Alice, A-L-I-C-E. Alice.
0: Hi,
3: in
0: Alice.
3: Wonderland.
0: Hi. Let me share a thought with you, if I may.
3: Yes.
0: It wasn't my words. I'm nobody. But it was the Holy Spirit. And God is saying,

0: When someone you love is hurting, what do you do? We're often quick to say, if there's anything I can do, just let me know. But what if we stopped waiting to be asked and simply showed up? On the If There Is Anything I Can Do podcast, Pam McConnell shares real stories, biblical wisdom, and practical ways to walk alongside people through grief, loss, and life's hardest moments. 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
1: Off of our house and yell at us. He doesn't shake our hand. But in a still small voice, he says something that touches us inside spiritually. The second thing is that God loves you. He loves you. He loves you. He loves you. He loves you. And Alice, you still don't get it. He loves you. He loves you. And he wants to share a life with you. And the thing that you're trying to capture, that you'd like to capture, that you mean that very genuinely and very sincerely, it isn't me. It isn't even what I said. You could listen to them tomorrow and you'd go, what did I get so worked up about? He didn't really say anything. He doesn't even talk very good. But what was in the middle of it was the Holy Spirit, and God is saying something to you, and you can turn to God right now. And maybe you're born again, but you can still have more in a relationship with him than where you're at. Maybe you don't even know much about the salvation story. I don't know. Do you know Jesus as your Lord and Savior? Have you had that experience?
2: Yes.
1: Hallelujah. Good. Well, God has more for you. And he's saying something to you. And, you know, sometimes I don't want to get too far into something, but sometimes dreams have importance. Sometimes dreams can mean something spiritually. Sometimes dreams can say something to us naturally. And how long has it been since you've been set free from drinking? How long has it been?
2: Oh, maybe 2 years.
1: Okay. Maybe that's still somewhat fresh. It's a victory, and it's a precious thought. But it's still early, and maybe there's some wrestling that's going on in your emotions and in your thinking. I don't know. Again, I don't know your thoughts. But God might be saying something. Well, I really believe God is saying something to you. You'll have to discover more than anybody what that is. But what I'd like to do right now, Alice, can we just pray over you?
2: Yes, I just feel, you know, I'm a senior citizen. I'm 78 years old.
1: Hallelujah.
2: And I've been through an awful lot. And I know that God has saved my life many, many a time.
1: Hallelujah.
2: And I know that God has been with me. But I know there is more. There is more for me spiritually and to be fulfilled and to share it with others.
1: Exactly right. And you know, you sound like a young sounding 78. Again, I don't know much about you, but you sound like you have a lot of life and a lot of strength yet in you. And that means you can do more, you know, to those where much is given, much is expected. And there's still, God's not done with you yet. I don't know what he has in your journey, but he's not done. He's got more for you.
2: Well, I give out when I can Bibles and books on Christianity.
1: Wow.
2: And that's my mission. But
1: wow.
2: I know that a lot of people, when I give them Bibles, they're not ready for it yet. Neither was
1: sure.
2: I.
1: That's
2: it took
1: right.
2: me a long time. And also, I want to improve on prayer on my part, you know, and I want to be deeper with God. And I don't want to be of this world, a product of this world, which can affect me every day. And I want to be more heavenly. And so there is the barrier. I'm distracted by the world, perhaps much of the time, I think. And I just want to be lifted up. I want to do my best and better than ever in my late stage of life.
1: Amen.
2: Because I woke up with God in this.

0: late stage of life, but it feels like in spite of the good works that I do, I feel like I could do better, that I'm floundering, and that the devil is a distraction to me with this material world. And so I want to be totally, totally, totally devoted to God, and I haven't reached that plateau because I'm distracted.
1: Let me give you a couple of words of encouragement. I got a couple of words of encouragement. Yes. You ready?
0: Yes.
1: Number one.
0: Absolutely.
1: Number one, Paul, the Apostle Paul, talked about exactly what you just said. Paul said there is a warring inside me between my flesh and the spirit. See, we're still flesh. This gets pretty deep. And we don't have time in this one, this broadcast to go into it, but we still have a flesh component. And so some of the tension that you mentioned and referred to is a truth that is universal to all. Paul said there's a warring going on inside me. He said, the thing I want to do, I do not do, and the thing I do not want to do, I find myself doing it. And none of us are going to be more spiritual than the Apostle Paul. None of us are going to get closer and have a deeper calling than the Apostle Paul. And I'm only saying that to just make an awareness and a comparison. If Paul, who totally had a genuine walk with God, had this warring going on, then what makes us think that we aren't in the same place? But it's part of the journey. This is something to understand. It's part of the journey. God is doing a work in us, and it will not be completed in this lifetime. Much can happen, and we can go, you know, there's talks about the sanctification, right, of God's people, of the saints. If we yield to him, we can go further. All of us, and for everybody listening, we can either cooperate with what the Holy Spirit is doing inside of us, or we can stymie what the Holy Spirit is wanting to do inside of us. And sad to say, we do both. We're guilty. God is doing a work in us. Enjoy the process, I would tell you, and understand it is a process. And I have so much more to say, Alice, but I'm going to just stop there. And we want to pray over you. And I just want you to look toward God. I'm going to ask everybody that's got any measure of faith. This is the work God called us to do. The Bible tells us to pray for one another. This is a sister that's at a very unique point. And Alice, God's saying something to you where you're at in your journey. And there's a scripture that says that we're to work out our salvation. God's saying something to you and for you to work out where you're at. But we want to right now lift you up and pray over you. And I'm going to ask everybody, let's stand together. Let's lift up this daughter. Father, we come in the name of Jesus. And Lord, I thank you for this caller. I thank you to God for this moment. Thank you. Lord, we lift up Alice. Dear God, she's in the middle, dear God, of her journey. She's in the middle of it. Maybe she's nearing the latter part. It's okay. She's 78. But dear God, what's happening is happening right now, and it's alive and it's real right now. It's taking place now. Father, we're lifting her up, and we're asking, dear God, that you would minister to her even further. Lord, she sensed you, dear God, speaking to her. And Lord, she's ready. She wants more. Father, we ask you in the name of Jesus, we ask, dear God, that you would give her a revelation of who you are and what you're saying to her in this moment. Father, I ask that you'll speak to her. And Lord, I also ask that you'll give her a revelation of who she is through Christ. She's a daughter. She's your daughter, and you're making a daughter out of her. And I ask, dear God, that you'll let her understand in a deeper way, dear God, all that you have for her. In Jesus' name we ask these things. Amen. Maureen, do we have other callers? Oh, Okay. All right. This is amazing. We went a half hour. We couldn't get a call. Now we have lines full. I want to say this to you that were caller number 4 and number 5. You're going to be there a little while. I will try to move much quicker than we did, but that last call was important. It was not a loss. It might have been the turning point in this message. I was battling the whole first hour of this broadcast. When she said she wanted to hear it other than the last 5 minutes, I wanted to throw it away. And I just feel, thank God for a breakthrough. I will tell you, during that song, I was praying over tonight. I was praying over myself. I was praying over this broadcast. And God's already doing something. You that are the third, fourth, and fifth caller, you're going to be there a while. Do not hang up. You're important, and we want to get to you. We'll take our next caller. Good morning, caller. You're on the air. Caller, go right ahead. You're with us. All right, Maureen, maybe you can save that caller. I don't want to lose it. They're the first one. They should have been close, but you try to resurrect them. Let's go to the next call, okay? Caller, good morning. You're on the air.
2: Pastor Bogle, God bless you, my friend.
1: Thank you, my brother. The moment's yours.
2: I was calling in for prayer from A to Z. I'm going through some rough moments in my time right now. And I was just wanting to get closer to God. And all the things that it seemed to be rough around me, I need to pray not only for those things, but for those people. Because God says, pray for your enemies. Pray for those that persecute you.
1: Yes.
2: And I really need to do that at this point.
1: We're going to pray for you, and I love you.
2: I love you too.
1: We're everybody, let's lift up our brother. Father, we come in the name of Jesus. Father, we're asking you to move tonight. Father, I declare it again that you have a people, dear God, and you have a people that are here in this moment. And Father, your people need you. And Lord, we lift up our brother Jeff and let him represent us all. God, he's asking you, dear God, to come into his life, the situations of it. You're already his Lord. You're already Father, his God over his spirit. But Lord, the details of his living, dear God, there's not order there. There's not victory there. There's just not victory there. And Father, asking you in the name of Jesus, Lord, to move in the life of this brother, and Lord, may he represent us all. I ask, dear God, that you would move in the life of every listener that says, yes, me too. Lord, you've got a people. Yes, me too. Father, I ask, dear God, you would be merciful, and you are, but that your mercy would pour over us, that you would be compassionate. You are. You're a compassionate God. Lord, let your compassion pour over us. We've got messy lives. We've got trouble, dear God, on the right, and we've got trouble, dear God, on the left. And Father, asking in the name of your Son that you would say, today is the day. And dear God, that the people that say, me too, Lord. Father, I'm asking that the anointing and your power would pour over us, our circumstance, and you would bring blessing and victory. Brother, be blessed in the name of Jesus. Lord, give them victory, God's victories in every circumstance that's a battle in your life. God, fight our battles. Bring them, Lord. You can bring them to victory. Lord, we ask you'll do it for our brother Jeff, and we ask, dear God, that you will do it for, Lord, all of us that say, yes, me too, Lord. And, Lord, I say, me too, in Jesus' name.
2: Hallelujah.
1: Amen.
2: God bless you, my friend. I love you.
1: God bless you. We'll take our next caller. Good morning, caller. You're on the air. Caller, go right ahead. You're with us. Whoa, that's so sad. Well, we went from 5 to 2, but that's all right. You can call back. The line's open. The first caller, you're going to get right through. And I want to encourage the other callers. I think there were actually four that you'll call. You're important. Your call was important. And the line is open. The phone number is 313-998-2300. And then I want to mention the off-the-air number. And the off-the-air number, Sister Moore is our prayer partner there. And this is a hotline where somebody will pray with you. So there's two phone numbers in front of you where somebody will pray. The benefit of calling Night Vision on air is a simple fact. You have a multitude of brothers and sisters that come around you with their focus, which means their attention, our attention, and our faith and our prayer coming, and all of us praying at one time. There are the potential for many thousands. There's no other place like this on the planet right now I don't know of. There's prayer lines, no doubt about that. But there's not prayer lines where we're all connected through the mediums that we're connected through, radio and internet, that all listeners can hear the same caller, the same need, and pray at the same time so that thousands are praying at once. Most call lines or prayer lines, one person answers and you get your prayer partner. And if I call, I get the next prayer partner and it's two people. And that's good. But there's something amazing when there's multiples of people, God's people, coming in agreement on something. It moves God when he hears the prayers of his people in agreement. There's scripture to support that. The off-the-air line is sometimes it's hard for you to call on air. Sometimes people are very emotionally defeated. They should call on air. They should. They can't. Emotionally, they can't. They can't get there. If you can get there, get there. But when you can't get there, the off-the-air prayer line is where somebody will pray with you privately. The number's 313-998-2300 for on-air, 2400 for off-air, 2400. We'll take our next caller. Good morning. You're on the air.
3: Hello.
1: Good morning.
3: Good morning. Yes, my name is Stephen. I'm looking to get right with God. I know I'm born again. I got born again when I was 20 years old, but I never lived a life because I got deceived. Public school screwed me up that I couldn't even get a job after high school. They didn't make me job ready. I'm 69 years old, married 9.5 years, and I got a few health problems. First it's mental, then it's physical. I have COPD. I'm a 9/11 survivor. I'm looking to get my head straight and my body healthy. I think I've been neglecting spiritual matters. That's why I didn't grow up.
1: Yeah, there's a lot of us that have had that. You're not wrong, and you're not unique. Yes. We're going to pray. I want you to know this. I want to encourage you about some things. First, God is big enough. Jesus is big enough. Jesus will cleanse you of all unrighteousness. We're saved by grace, not by works. And it doesn't matter your past. The past does not equal the future, Stephen. It just doesn't. The scripture says the plowman doesn't look backward, meaning a guy who's doing the right job, a guy who's plowing the field, that's your life, and doing things, isn't concerned what's in the rear. It's over. He can only impact and live and experience what's ahead. He can't go back and experience that again. And I want you to find freedom in that. There is freedom in Christ. There is freedom from the past. There's freedom from whatever the school did or didn't do right. There's freedom from whatever you did or didn't do wrong. There's freedom. And then the next thing I wanted you to know, it's a journey. The walk of salvation is a process, not an event. Being saved and born again is an event, but the spiritual journey and the perfecting of the saints is a journey. It's a process, and you're in the middle of the process. If you feel that you know who the Lord is and you want to rededicate your life to him, That's exactly what he wants. You'll find no disagreement with God in the middle of it. And words are cheap. Words are easy. You're saying some very good things. But the real next step is what you do. We are to be doers and not hearers only. But you know something? That is nothing but really a choice. And it sounds to me that you're ready to make the choice and then walk in it. And Stephen, we want to pray over you and where you're, what you're going through. But I want you to know something right now. Right now, in the middle of this prayer, God's going to hear you and see your heart, and he's receiving you. He's ready to totally reconcile the relationship with him right now. Not tomorrow, not maybe down the road, but I want you to receive it today, and let's all pray yes. for our brother. Father, we come, hallelujah. Lord, you're doing something in the lives of people. And Father, we're bringing Stephen to you, and Jesus, hallelujah, you know him. Jesus, you're his Savior that reconciles him into relationship with the Father. And Lord, he's met you a many year ago. And Lord, he has been, dear God, away from you. But the word says, Jesus, that you left the 99 sheep that had it together, and you left them, and you went out to find the Stephen, because you wanted to bring Stephen back with the other 99. You are looking for him. You are wanting and receiving him. And Father, we talk about the prodigal son, the son that left the family and lived riotously. And he's feeding the pigs and going, what am I doing living this way? The servants in my father's house are better off than what I am. He said, if I'm humble enough, maybe my dad will make me a servant. And he decided to come back home. And Father, that dad saw that prodigal son coming across the hill, and he ran out the door. Father, you ran towards Stephen. And he hugged him, and he kissed him, and he put his robe on him and a ring on him, and he said, kill the fatted calf, because my son, Stephen, has come home. Lord, I'm asking Stephen will have a revelation of who he is in Christ. Jesus, you redeemed him. He was bought with a high price. Lord, in the name of Jesus, I ask that the Holy Spirit would come upon this brother. Father, I'm asking that the Holy Spirit, your Spirit, Lord, let your Spirit move in him in a mighty way. And Lord, I ask that every step he takes towards you, dear God, that you will take that one to him and bring him back to fellowship. And dear God, that his life will never be the same. Lord, let his remaining years be the best years. In Jesus' name we pray. Amen.
3: Amen.
1: Brother, you got a walk, you got a revelation, you've got a relationship with God, and pursue it. He loves you. He loves you. He loves you, Stephen. He loves you. He's not mad at you. He's hugging you. Embrace your God. Get to know him again. God bless you, brother. We'll take our next caller. Good morning, caller. You're on the air. Thank you, Jesus.
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5: While we live in this broken and fallen world until Christ returns, that what God is saying is, I'll be with you. I'll walk you through it. I'll be with you. And this we know, if God is with us, if Jesus, we can bear anything if we know he's with us. And that's what he's promising.
6: So glad you joined us for today's Unlimited Grace, the audio broadcast ministry of pastor and author Brian Chappell. In today's episode, Pastor Brian shares the second half of a lesson from John chapter 3. Dr. Chappell investigates the life of John the Baptist, who first declared the coming of Jesus and is later sent out by him on mission. It is a life full of great trial, but also the promise of hope and grace. You can find this lesson and many others when you visit unlimitedgrace.com. And while you're there, look for Pastor Brian's book, The Multi-Generational Church Crisis. This compelling book asks the question of the church, what could be accomplished in the name of Christ if we could better understand each other? Let's hear now from Dr. Brian Chappell as he shares the second half of the lesson, Come Full Circle.
5: As we began looking at an introduction to the life of Jesus, it was John who had the first introduction. Behold, the Lamb of God who takes away the sin of the world. And now you recognize, of course, life comes full circle. As this same John who introduced Jesus now is sent by Jesus, but into a mission that he may not anticipate or even like. John 3 verses 22 and following in your Grace Bibles, that's page 888. After this, Jesus and his disciples went into the Judean countryside, and he remained there with them and was baptizing. John also was baptizing at Anan near Salem because water was plentiful there and people were coming and being baptized. For John had not yet been put in prison. Now, discussion arose between some of John's disciples and a Jew over purification. And they came to John and said to him, Rabbi, he who is with you across the Jordan, to whom you bore witness, look, he is baptizing, and all are going to him. John answered, a person cannot receive even one thing unless it is given him from heaven. You yourselves bear me witness that I said, I am not the Christ, but I have been sent before him. The one who has the bride is the bridegroom. The friend of the bridegroom who stands and hears him rejoices greatly at the bridegroom's voice. Therefore, this joy of mine is now complete. He must increase, but I must decrease. He who comes from above is above all. He who is of the earth belongs to the earth and speaks in an earthly way. He who comes from heaven is above all. He bears witness to what he has seen and heard, yet no one receives his testimony. Whoever receives his testimony sets his seal to this, that God is true. For he whom God has sent utters the words of God, for he gives the Spirit without measure. The Father loves the Son and has given all things into his hand. Whoever believes in the Son has eternal life. Whoever does not obey the Son shall not see life, but the wrath of God remains on him. One of the dearest people in the world to Kathy and to me is a woman who through decades was married to a hard and crusty police captain who wanted nothing to do with her faith, who wanted nothing to do with her children's faith, who made life miserable for them all. Until the cancer, in which he began to say, if you were willing to live with me all of these years, to face the difficulty of me all these years with joy and hope, then I want that joy and hope in the difficulty that I'm now facing. And a wife who is willing to live with I will tell you, hardness and heartache for so long because she said, it's not about me. Even when those in the church were telling her, get out of there. You don't need to be in that marriage. You don't have to deal with this. That she was saying, it's not about me. It's about my life shining for him. It's about him. It may happen in a difficult church situation. I mean, I think of what we're facing now as so much of what we face for our future is recognizing that to have a future, we have to be seriously thinking what it needs to reach to another generation, to reach to other cultures, to reach to different kinds of people, things that they're not accustomed to. And one of the inspiring things to me over the last several weeks has been this midweek class that I've been teaching about talking about our culture and changes in churches and ways in which our culture has changed itself so that a minister, we have to think in new and different ways. And if you just were to come, what you would see is the predominant age of those who are coming is 60 and above. As people are saying, it's not about me. I want to know what God is calling us to do. It may be uncomfortable for us. It may be difficult. I'll tell you honestly, I expected, just because I'm the new pastor, we'd have kind of large numbers the first week, and then they decline after that. Hasn't happened. As week after week, we've had 100-plus people coming to say, what do we need to be thinking about? I mean, if it's not about us, but it's about him, what do we need to be thinking about? And the glory and the wonder and the inspiration of people of God asking the real questions to be a people of faith. And what would it look like not if you were just in a difficult marriage or a difficult church situation, but if life itself were throwing you the worst curveballs of all? Because I was working on this sermon, I couldn't help but think of these truths as we got the email this week from Glenn and Brenda Vanette. And they were dealing with the reality of Brenda having the PET scan that revealed what nobody wanted to see or know about the spread and the difficulty of the cancer. But at the end of that email, with all of its descriptiveness of the challenge that's ahead, these wondrous words: we are so blessed to have a Savior to whom we can bring our troubles and rest in the assurance of His grace. It's not about us. We would not have chosen this. We would not have wanted this. But this is not about us. This is about the Lord. And we want people to know in the worst of times, in the most difficult of situations, that there is still hope. And it may not be the hope of this life, but it is the hope that is eternal. It's the hope that you need. It's the hope that we have. And it gives us courage and nobility, even in this awful time. Because we're about Him. And in this darkness, we want you to see the light of Him that is our light too. Why would we make such choices? Because of what He tells us about Himself. Who is this one who would let His light shine through us? He's the one who says, I will make a difference every day. And the every day sometimes means that we are building in our understanding of who He is and what He must do. If you're after all asking the questions, when do I start have to making these choices to live for Him? When is it necessary that I begin becoming this vessel? And the answer is right now. I mean, you're not going to wait, you know, till the Nazis are at the door, or the lions, you know. I mean, someday I'll be courageous. Someday I'll act with nobility. I mean, it's being called for right now. I mean, I love thinking about how it worked in Jackie Robinson's life. Yes, we know all the story of the great nobility when he was there before the world, but that's not where the heroism started. I mean, it started with a youth pastor named Carl Downs, 25 years old, who saw this young black man on the streets who was his own worst enemy. Angry, volatile, violent, brushes with the law. And this youth pastor simply began to minister to Jackie Robinson and tell him about the love of Christ, which was more important than his defense of himself. And Jackie Robinson became a believer. And there were huge costs almost immediately. Jackie Robinson went to UCLA, and already his athletic ability was showing. He became a star four-sport athlete. But because his father had abandoned his mother, it became necessary for Jackie Robinson to care for his family, to leave college, to leave the acclaim, and work in menial tasks to take care of his mother and siblings. Nobility began early. He had to give up the acclaim of being a four-sport athlete for the sake of his family. Change of circumstances, he got back in college, and then he had to give up again. He had to give up sleep. Because after bruising football games on Saturday, Carl Downs expected him to come to church and teach Sunday school on Sundays. So he had to get up and give up his sleep for the sake of young people like himself. And he was living for the Lord when he went into the minor leagues, actually before that, the Negro Leagues. And going into the Negro Leagues as one who would not drink and would not play around with women, he was himself ostracized and ridiculed by his own black teammates in the Negro Leagues. Getting hated and thrown at and ridiculed was not new for Jackie Robinson when he finally made it to the major leagues. Now, you know what he faced there. But you should recognize that all that he faced was being prepared every step along the way as Jackie, step after step, was saying, I'm a vessel. God, what do you need for me today? Help me to be, in my brokenness and my difficulty, what you need to be so others would see you. What you may not recognize as I tell that story is it did not just begin with Jackie Robinson. As we were involved today in the blessing of family, I hope you recognize, some of you know, that it was Jackie's mother, Molly, who actually began to tell him what it meant to be a child of God. When her husband abandoned them, she could have given in to bitterness. But instead, she gave herself to making her child a better man and refused to give in to bitterness or unforgiveness for the sake of her child. So that if you think of it long term, we became a better nation because a woman in obscurity refused to hate her husband before her children. As God was building nobility into the system, by someone who say, my life is broken, my heart is broken, but I am going to show Jesus to the world. And she did, in ways she could never, never have anticipated.
7: 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It may seem hard for younger Christians to believe, but people over 50 were raised during an era when 90% of Americans identified as Christian. These older believers were once part of a majority group that understood the mission of the church was to take control of our culture, to halt its evils. At the same time, Christians under 50 have lived their entire lives perceiving themselves as a minority that needs to make credible their faith to a secular, pluralistic culture. These distinct experiences and perceptions have a profound impact on the priorities different generations have for church ministry. It's no wonder that younger and older believers don't always see eye to eye. In his new book, The Multigenerational Church Crisis, Dr. Brian Chappell asks the question, what could be accomplished in the name of Christ if we could better understand each other? 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You can request your copy of The Multigenerational Church Crisis when you donate online at unlimitedgrace.com or by calling 844-41-GRACE. That's 844-414-7223. And now, more from Brian Chappell on today's Unlimited Grace.
5: Verse 31, he who comes from above is above all. I mean, here's all the complexity and the difficulty and the fighting and the meandering and the difficulty, and he's above it all, making what needs to happen, happen. He who is of the earth belongs to the earth and speaks in an earthly way. He who comes from heaven is above all. It becomes all the more important when you recognize that that phrase that we so often cite, you must be born again, even said in the footnotes of some of your Bibles, that born again actually could just as easily be translated, be born from above. And now John is saying, listen, if this Jesus is in your life, he is from above, and he is now creating all things to work from an above perspective. He is doing what is necessary because he has eternal authority. He is from above. And not only has he got eternal authority, he's got eternal truth. Verse 32, he bears witness to what he has seen and heard, yet no one receives his testimony. Remember, unless a man is born again, he cannot see the kingdom of God. Unless the Holy Spirit comes, you would not receive his testimony. But verse 33, whoever receives his testimony sets his seal to this. God is true. Our phrase, you can take it to the bank, right? You can put your name on this. God is true. And what he is saying is this one from above has eternal authority, and he has the truth of the word of God. And what's the consequence of that? Verse 34, for him who God has sent utters the words of God, for he gives the Spirit without measure. He is not limited by the things of this earth. He's not limited by what you see. He's not limited by what you feel. He's not limited by your brokenness. He's not limited by this world's darkness. God has said, I have sent one with eternal authority who has eternal truth to bring eternal life. Those are the last words. Remember? Verse 35. The Father loves the Son and has given all things into his hand. Whoever believes in the Son has eternal life. But whoever does not obey the Son shall not see life, but the wrath of God remains on him. There's been this great contrast that has been set up. John the Baptist is saying, listen, if you hook your wagon to Jesus, if your belief is in him, then you have eternal life. It's interesting, this present tense. Whoever believes in him has eternal life. I thought eternal life was something, you know, out there in the future. I thought it was pie in the sky by and by. Our difficulty is we don't have the definition of eternal life until late in the book of John. Just before his crucifixion, Jesus actually finally gives us the definition of what eternal life is. John 17 and verse 3. Jesus says this. He says, and this is eternal life, that they know you. He's in prayer. And he's speaking of his people. This is eternal life, that they know you, the only true God, and Jesus Christ whom you have sent. What does it mean to have eternal life? To know God and Jesus. Now, it's the biblical understanding of what knowledge is. It's to have a relationship. It's to understand that regardless of what we have to walk through, whatever the brokenness, whatever the darkness, that eternal life means we go through it with God. That he's with us going through it. And that's not just waiting out there sometime to occur. That by believing in Jesus, believing he has authority and his word is to help us, that right now we walk through whatever difficulty we have with Jesus. With God himself being with us. Listen, it is a fallen world. It is a difficult world. And God is not saying, right now, I will fix everything. No, listen, other people need to be saved and brought out of the darkness of this world. There needs to be the testimony of those who in their brokenness, in their hurt, in their darkness are saying, I still know the light that shines, that gives me hope, that will ultimately make all things right. But for right now, he walks with me. And I hope because I know no matter what I must face, he walks with me right now. And that means heaven begins right now. Regardless of what you have to face. And the converse is also true. That's why John will actually describe hell in the present tense. Whoever does not obey the Son shall not see life, but the wrath of God, he doesn't say, will come upon him. He says the wrath of God remains on him. As though it's already on you. Well, what would that wrath of God look like? It would look like you were walking through the darkness without God. That you're just on your own. That all the hurt and all the pain and all the darkness, that you're just on your own. And that's hell right now. And that's what the Bible is saying you don't have to go through. That while we live in this broken and fallen world until Christ returns, that what God is saying is, I'll be with you. I'll walk you through it. I'll be with you. And this we know, if God is with us, if Jesus, we can bear anything if we know he's with us. And that's what he's promising. The eternal one with eternal truth is promising us his eternal presence. And that's why heaven starts right now. And if you don't know that, if you don't have God through what you're going through, then the pain is hell right now. Hard things mean being realistic. And I don't know that I read anything more realistic recently than the account of Rick and Kay Warren. Remember Rick Warren, the purpose-driven life author and pastor? Easter of this year, Rick Warren, in 17 services, some preached personally and some by video, Rick Warren preached to 50,000 people this Easter. His book, Purpose Driven Life, has sold 36 million copies. All before his son, just a few months ago, took his own life. A son suffering with mental illness since he was a little child ultimately took his own life. And when the interviewer, secular, from People magazine, did the interview of the Warrens, the interviewer was bold enough to ask the question, how do you deal with God not miraculously healing your son? And Rick Warren, wonderful words, said these. He said, you come to surrender. You say this to yourself, I would rather walk with God and not have my questions answered than have my questions answered and not walk with God. If what we profoundly believe is that at least a little taste of heaven is starting right now, then we have to walk through life in the brokenness and the darkness and sometimes the curveballs that are coming right at us and say, I don't understand this. I can't explain this. I don't have all my questions answered. But this I know. God's with me in this. And he's going to be eternally with me regardless of what I have to face. And that's how I can stand up under it. Because I know God is with me. He showed me that when he sent Jesus to be with me and by his Holy Spirit in my heart forever. And I would rather believe that than have all my questions answered and not have God walk with me. Some of you know exactly what I'm talking about. You don't have all your questions answered. But this is the one from above who comes with eternal truth to tell you about eternal life, what he says. It won't all be fixed now. It's a fallen world. But I will be with you. And I will come again to make it all right. But until that day, I'll be with you. Apart from that is just hell. He would not have you know that hell, but know the heaven that starts right now of walking with you through whatever you must walk, that his light would shine through you.
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21: News this hour from Town Hall. I'm John Scott. President Trump urges Texans to vote in the rapidly approaching midterm election.
22: So please pretend that I'm on the ballot. Get out and vote. Early voting begins. Early voting begins October 19th and ends October 30th. Or just go vote election day. We don't care. Just you got to get out and vote. You got to vote for Ken. You got to vote for Carlos. You got to vote for Dan Patrick. You got to vote for the group. You have great people.
21: The president speaking at a rally in San Antonio Wednesday. The president went on to say that Texas will be destroyed if Democratic candidate James Tallarico wins that election. Record high diesel prices there are squeezing truckers and could mean higher prices for consumers. Here's Scott Carr.
23: The diesel industry's been struggling with rising costs of their own and a shrinking workforce. Users are paying a lot more than they were earlier in the year, right now around $8 a gallon. Trucking companies say they'll have to pass on the cost to buyers, while some operators are selling trucks or completely getting out of the business. President Trump has ordered agencies to look for ways to lower diesel prices, but analysts say that won't be a long-term solution, and they expect the higher fuel prices will reach grocery stores and other businesses in the months ahead. I'm Scott Carr.
21: A crew of four is closer to coming home after spending 6 months living in space.
24: Homecoming is a process for astronauts who've been living half a year in space.
25: The hatch is closed, and we see the closed indication.
26: All right, we copy hatch closed.
24: NASA astronauts, including Commander Jessica Meir and Pilot Jack Hathaway, are in their SpaceX Crew Dragon capsule, along with colleagues from Russia and Europe. The four will spend a day orbiting the Earth before splashdown Thursday morning off the coast of San Diego. I'm Rory O'Neill.
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1: And soup or whatever you have, the body needs to absorb it. They need to take down that whatever that tasty thing that you had, whether it's a donut or whatever, cottage cheese, and turn it into protein and muscle and blood cells. And well, the liver starts the process once it's digested. Of course, you need your teeth to chew the food, and you need your mouth to kind of mash it up, and you need your esophagus to take it to the next processing plant. So the whole gastrointestinal tract, some people call it a tube within a tube because it's a tube that goes from your mouth to, you know what, it's at the other end. But in that process, your food gets digested and turns into useful things for your body. And if that whole processing plant is like building a car and they don't have any, I don't know what, tires or seats or engines, the whole process stops. They can't make a car. And the same thing with your body. If the gastrointestinal tract is blocked or malfunctioning, all of a sudden you're malnourished and you have other symptoms. So she had jaundice, which means your skin turned yellow, and you've probably seen people with yellow skin. And sometimes hepatitis causes that, where the liver malfunctions. But this was not hepatitis. So she went to the hospital, and she was found to have a cancer in the liver, liver cancer. And the kind of cancer was called a cholangiocarcinoma. Cholangiocarcinoma is a cancer of the biliary system, of the tubes that carry these juices through the liver down to the intestines. So she had a cancer of the biliary system, cholangiocarcinoma, and well, she went to a super duper pooper place and she had chemo, and we know that chemo doesn't work very well for cholangiocarcinoma. So why did they give it to her? Well, I should tell you one more thing, and that is that chemo and immunotherapy on average in America cost about $200,000 a year. So sad to say, in my belief, and I'm a chemo doctor, I was board certified and trained at Harvard Medical School to give chemo. I know the pluses of chemo pretty well, I think better than most people. Having given chemo to thousands of people and board certified, I can tell that chemo does not work very well for this kind of cancer. In fact, for most kind of cancers. That's why so many people, that's one reason why so many people come here. So when she had the chemo and nothing happened, well, you'd think that she'd give up on super duper general. But no, then they said they'll bring in the super duper surgeon and they'll just cut out the cancer. It was only 3 centimeters, so they'll cut it out. And they went through big surgery and they cut it out. And that started 70 days. She was in the hospital, in and out, with infections, abscesses, misery, and they even found the cancer traveled to a lymph node while she was getting the chemo. So the fact the chemo didn't work, and the cancer spread during the chemo, and then they said they cut it out, and they told her they got it all out. They told her the margins were negative. She remembers vividly, and it's a very smart woman and her husband, great couple, and she said the doctor told me they cut it all out, negative margins. Negative margins means where the cancer stopped. They cut around it so there was no cancer left in her body. And then they started more and more chemo, even though the chemo didn't work the first time. They gave her a year of chemo total. And then she was getting weaker and weaker and sicker and sicker, and she got a new scan. And they found that the cancer came back. And now they want to give her more and more chemo, even though the chemo didn't work before the surgery, the cancer spread, and the chemo didn't work after the surgery, and they also gave her immunotherapy. So they gave her everything. They threw the kitchen sink at her. They gave her chemo, they gave her surgery, they gave her immunotherapy, then it failed, they gave her more chemo, and now the cancer is back. And she came to me desperate. She was desperate. And very sensitive woman, I would say, and a very loving husband. They've known each other since she was 13, he was 15. So this is a long-standing marriage. They have kids, they have family, they have a commitment to each other, they help each other. I've never seen such a loving couple in a long time. And she came to me and she asked for an analysis of the case, and I went through the chart thoroughly. And I don't try to just to sell radiation or sell this or sell that. That's like the last thing I do. I try to explain to people what's going on. And I explain to her, number one, that the initial chemotherapy and immunotherapy didn't work. The cancer, in fact,

0: By their super duper general scans showed it didn't work. Then they cut it out, and even the pathologist said there was no response to chemo. There was no signs the cancer was dying. In fact, it was growing, which is pretty sad. And then, remember, the doctors told her, the surgeon at Super Duper General told her they got it all out. They got negative margins. She said, they got negative margins. I was so happy. And I showed her on their report that, in fact, the margins were positive. It was right at, there's cancer up to where they cut. So if there's cancer right where they cut, there's most likely cancer on the other side. And then they said, well, we better give you more chemo. So remember, the chemo didn't work the first time. Then they're going to give her more chemo. It didn't work the first time. What's the likelihood of it's going to work the second time? Usually, cancer cells are pretty smart. So once cancer cells see chemo, they start resisting. They start mutating. They start changing. And sure enough, they gave her more and more chemo, up to a year. And remember, she was in the hospital 70 days at Super Duper General for complications of the chemo, complications of the surgery, abscesses, infections. Imagine 70 days in 1 year being in the hospital with IVs and poking and blood tests and noises and chaos. And that's like the last place she ever wanted to be, was in the hospital. And then she comes to me with a new scan done at Super Duper General. And Super Duper General doctors say, and I've read the reports, and I've looked at the reports, and I've seen the images, the cancer came right back in the liver where they cut, right back, actually in multiple spots where they cut. The cancer came right back where it cut, and now she's complaining of shoulder pain. In fact, the cancer's come back in the diaphragm. The diaphragm is the muscle between the chest and the abdomen. The diaphragm is a muscle that moves so we can breathe. So her whole muscle, whole diaphragm is filled with cancer. The liver is filled with cancer. And now they want to give her more chemo. The chemo didn't work the first time. The immunotherapy didn't work the first time. The surgery didn't work the first time. They left cancer behind. Even they told her erroneously, and you may say another word which I won't use, but they told her that they got all the cancer negative margins when they didn't. There was cancer at the margin. And then they gave her more chemo, up to a year. She's in the hospital 70 days with complications from the surgery and the cutting and the bleeding and the chemo. And now they want to give her more chemo, and she came here finally. She left Super Duper General. She felt the warm embrace of the Super Duper General until we showed her that none of their treatment worked. She had a year of treatment. The chemo was $200,000. The surgery was $200,000. The complications were more than $200,000. 70 days. 70 days. The average day there is $10,000. 70 days would be about $700,000 of bills just for the complications of surgery and chemo. And then we told her what's where the cancer is and how really, in my view, further chemo or immunotherapy, now if the third treatment, would be nearly totally useless. She has stage 4 cancer. No one ever told her, by the way, her stage. And a lot of super duper doctors at Super Duper General don't tell people the stage. I have another patient, they told her it was stage 3 when in fact the cancer had traveled to the bone and the liver. That's stage 4. Cancer traveling through the bloodstream to other organs is stage 4. So this woman who had gone through a year of misery, chemo, immunotherapy, surgery, was not told the truth about the surgery. Chemo and immunotherapy never worked. They wanted to give her more chemo. And yeah, with the motivation of $200,000 a year of chemo, there's a big motivation, sad to say, probably Milton Friedman, if you remember him, Freedom to Choose. And we all have the freedom to choose. In fact, our phone number is 212-CHOICES, which alludes to the fact you have choices. And you'll see art on our wall that shows the art of radiosurgery shows Dr. Lederman believes you are the president of your body. And it's totally different than you'll see anywhere else in the world, in my view. And no one else would tell you that's empowering the patient to choose themselves. Just because your doctor at Super Duper General says, oh, you got to have more chemo, it didn't work the first time, and it usually doesn't work. And we know for most cancers, other than a few rare cancers like testicular cancer and lymphoma, most chemo does not work very well. Maybe the cancer will shrink for a few weeks or months, but then it grows back. In her case, it didn't even do that. They wanted to give her more. It was useless. And she came here, and we explained all the options. And she came here, and she and her husband trust me and trust our analysis. And she understands the purpose of our treatment is to try to get the cancer that we treat under control, to try to get the pain in her shoulders, which is most likely from the cancer eating through the diaphragm, under control, relieve her pain, relieve her suffering, and hopefully extend her life. And this is the work that we do every day at 1384 Broadway. In this case, we're picking up the pieces. We're picking up the lousy pieces and trying to give this woman, this beautiful woman and her beautiful couple and a beautiful family, a longer life, to try to avoid all the complications, not to give them 70 days in the hospital from the chemo and the surgery. Our treatment is outpatient, and for most patients, that means you walk in, you get your treatment, you walk out, you go have lunch, you go to work, you live your life, you take care of your spouse, you take care of your children, you sleep in your own bed, which is what most people do, and most people love to have outpatient therapy. Walk in, walk out, that's what we're devoted to. Our treatment is invisible beams, first in America and first in the Western Hemisphere with stereotactic non-invasive radio surgery, which just means invisible beams that focus in to hit the cancer most anywhere in the body. We're first in New York with brain radio surgery and now offering low-dose radiation for arthritis. And many, many patients are coming for treatment of arthritis. So radiation medicine is much more than cancer. Radiation medicine is for newly diagnosed cancers often. Radiation, radiosurgery is often for recurrent cancers, like this beautiful woman whose cancer did not respond, like so many cancers don't really respond well to chemotherapy, immunotherapy, and did not respond to surgery. She had surgery that failed, she had chemo that failed, she had immunotherapy that failed, and now for the first time has a chance to get the targeted cancer under control non-invasively. And this woman came in, had her treatment, left holding her husband, and that's the way we like it. Happy, get the cancer under control, non-invasive with high success. In general, our success for liver cancers, 90%. And on the same day, this woman came in with this sad story of chemo didn't work, and surgery didn't work, and immunotherapy didn't work for liver cancer. On the same day came a woman, just a few minutes later, the same age, 58 years old. I treated her 7 years ago for cholangiocarcinoma. Her cancer was 7 centimeters, more than twice the diameter, which means on average the volume was about 800% more. And with us and this woman, she did not want chemo, did not want surgery. 7 years ago she came to me. It was like bookend case, two almost identical cases. The woman that trusted us initially had radiosurgery only for her liver cancer, cholangiocarcinoma, now is in remission. She's been in remission, actually, for 7 years. She had her few treatments. We made a stereotactic frame of the body. We sent invisible beams to attack the cancer. She, also a beautiful woman, beautiful husband, beautiful relationship, beautiful family. Both were almost symmetric cases. And yet the patient we treated 7 years ago has been in remission ever since our treatment with no surgery and no cutting. And often with cutting, often surgery spreads the cancer. And why did this woman who had super-duper general, why did her cancer come right back where they cut? Well, it came back right where they cut because the cancer cells were left there. The surgeon left the cancer cells, and the surgeon did not tell her the truth. The surgeon, and it was a woman surgeon, the woman surgeon told her there were negative margins, when in fact there were never negative margins, and the cancer came right back there. So you have choices. You truly have choices. Our phone number is 212-CHOICES. 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We're located at 1384 Broadway, Broadway and 38th Street in the heart of New York City. 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So 15 different subway lines come to us, 123-456, ACE, NQR, BD, FM7, S&Q. And all the trains go to Penn Station and Grand Central, just a few blocks from us. And all the inner city buses go to Port Authority, thousands every day. And there's all the New York City buses that come to Times Square area. 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
4: 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We're just a few steps from the Radio Surgery New Cancer Treatment Center on Broadway and 38th Street. 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He was the first in New York with fractionated brain radiosurgery, and he's the first in America and in the Western Hemisphere with body radiosurgery. You can also call Dr. Lederman at 212-CHOICES for a free informative booklet and DVD. Hey, Dr. Lederman, we're back.
0: We are back, and we take care of a lot of complex cases, just like the patient I told you at Super Duper General, that the chemo, immunotherapy, surgery, everything failed, the cancer came back. We take care of a lot of patients with complex disease, and it's pretty easy to do when you have 40 years experience, when you've treated 40,000 patients, when you're the only Harvard-trained, triple-board certified cancer, radiation cancer doctor in New York. And so I so many people feel comfortable here at Radio Surgery New York. I want to talk about a man. He's 67 years old. He's from Jamaica. Jamaica has the highest rate of cancer. I've been told the ambassador from Jamaica came here, asked for our help, and we offered her help. We even offered to go to Jamaica and set up an office, which they did not allow me to do. But now Jamaicans come here, and we have people from around the world coming here. This is a 67-year-old man. In fact, he was 67 9 years ago, which makes him 76 now, and he was married with four children. He has high blood pressure, diabetes, and he had prostatism, and he came to me with prostatism, frequent urination, and we checked him out, and we found that he had a cancer. He had a prostate cancer, and he wanted to be treated for his Gleason 6 PSA 4 cancer, so he had a biopsy proof of cancer, and we staged him up, and he had three sisters with cancer. As I said, there's lots of cancer in the Caribbean, lots of cancer. It's one of the highest sites of cancer. People ask why, and it's been studied. It's not known. His father had prostate cancer. We know if you have a first-degree relative, you've got a 70% increased chance of dying of prostate cancer. So he had lots of cancer. Three sisters had colon cancer and breast cancer. His father had prostate cancer. His mother had cancer. And he came to me as a 67-year-old black man. And again, one in six black men in America get prostate cancer. One in 23 die. So he had the odds against him. And he came here. He was urinating frequently. He wanted us to check him out. He had a high PSA. His PSA was high. We got a biopsy. He had cancer. And 9 years ago, he chose to be treated with our treatment. Outpatient therapy. Came in, had treatment. And now, 9 years later, cancer-free, which is much better than anyone else in this family and much better than most people. Our success rate is very high. In fact, in the low-risk category, our success is over 95%. And we have data to show it. If you call for our prostate booklet, we will send it to you. You can call now or later or never, whatever is good for you. You can also come in to 1384 Broadway. We'll give a package for you and a package for your friend or loved one. Many people do. Many people like to spread the word. Radio listeners help save lives. So this man, 9 years ago, was treated for prostate cancer. His PSA is now zero. And when we staged him up, not only did we find that he had prostate cancer, but he had a mass in his kidney. And he had a mass in his kidney. And we checked him out, and we even biopsied the mass. We put a tiny little needle in the kidney. He was a non-smoker, so many people who have kidney cancer are smokers. He was a non-smoker. Didn't have secondhand smoke either, but he had two cancers, the prostate and the kidney. So we found it. And he would never have been found to have either if he didn't come in here. So it's a good reason for you, too, if you're not diligent about your health, and you don't know what your PSA is, don't know what your kidneys are, and don't know about your breast and your colon and physical exam and blood test, it's a good idea to come to Radio Surgery New York, 1384 Broadway. We accept most insurances, Medicare, Medicaid. This man came with no cancer, and he left 9 years ago with two cancers, prostate cancer. He's cancer-free now. His PSA is zero. And kidney cancer, we found a mass in the kidney. We biopsied it. Both cancers are in remission. It's been 9 years. No further treatment. No chemo. No hospital stays. No 70 days in super-duper general with complications of surgery and complications of chemo. His treatment here was outpatient, non-invasive treatment. And that's the way he likes it. And that's the work that we do every day at 1384 Broadway. So he, two cancers. We're batting 100% for him. It's been 9 years, and it's very likely he'll never, ever see those cancers again. We can't say that 100%, but he's in remission, doing well. His urinary life is good. His sex life is good. His life is good. And he trusted so much, which is good as well for our relationship. This is the work that we do every day. And I wanted to talk about an ambassador from one of the Caribbean countries, a 68-year-old man. He's an ambassador for one of the countries, and he comes with high blood pressure and heart disease. His brother and his father both have prostate cancer. So he has two first-degree relatives. I just told you if you have one first-degree relative, your chance of dying of prostate cancer is 70% higher. And you don't have to have any family. Many people say, oh, how can I have cancer? No one in my family has cancer. Well, 90% of people with cancer have no family history. So don't think you're home safe just because your family is A-OK. It's smarter to come in, get checked up, and do the right thing. This man had a double whammy. We checked him out. He had prostate cancer, stage T2. He had 10 of 12 cores positive. Gleason 6, positive family, two family members with a PSA of 5.9, and he had had planned surgery. He went to Super Duper General. They told him, oh, you got to have surgery. Well, he was going to have surgery for his prostate. This is an ambassador. This is a sportsman. And he also has other diseases. He has high blood pressure, his heart disease. And, well, we talked to him and showed him the data from major medical centers showing that if you have surgery, there's about a 97% chance your sex life will be kaput because they cut the little delicate nerves. There's about an 80% chance you'll be peeing in your pants. And often with surgery for prostate, open surgery or robotic surgery, often the penis is shortened because when they remove the prostate, they're removing part of the urethra. The urethra is a tube between the bladder and where the urine goes out into the world. So it's like a plumber. When a plumber cuts out part of a pipe, they have to bring the ends together of the pipe or else the pipe won't work. Well, after prostate surgery, if you have surgery, we don't recommend surgery, open or robotic, we don't recommend. And he was scheduled for robotic surgery until he saw our data. He showed our data, and we showed him our data with his numbers. We have a very high success rate. And he chose our treatment years ago. And he's now cancer-free. His PSA is zero. And he's very happy about it and trusts it, which is a great thing. He's had no complications. His sex life works. His urinary life works, which I don't believe it would have worked if he had the surgery, so he's smart. And now this man trusts us with cancer, and now we heard about our treatment for low-dose radiation for arthritis. So thousands of people have been treated with low-dose radiation. Radiation is similar, but the doses are very different, and we're able to use low-dose radiation directed just at the joint, whether it's a knee, the hip, the hands, the elbows, the shoulders, the feet, and have a high success rate. Success is about 80%, and there's no side effects. You've treated so many people. We've seen zero side effects, and it's very well tolerated. I had a man running down the hallway this week, so excited. He said he hasn't felt this good in 30 years because of his low-dose radiation for his hips and knees. And this is the work we do. We have lots of information to send you if you want about low-dose radiation for joints, the knees, the hips, the hands, the elbows, the shoulder if you have pain. And you just don't want to have surgery, don't have a joint replacement or be in a hospital. One patient brought me a letter from the surgeon, and it described how it would take a year to convalesce. He'd be ready to convalesce in a physical therapy and be in the hospital. And there's other complications, infections, bleeding, and pain. The symptoms may never get better and may get worse. So many, many people are calling us and coming in for treatment for not cancer, but radiation medicine. Radiation medicine is a specialty. It's our specialty. And the purpose is to use radiation medicine for trying to save lives, like we've described multiple times today, or improve the quality of life in people with cancer, also without cancer, like brain tumors. Many brain tumors are benign, but people like to have often non-invasive treatment for their brain tumor. And we're first in New York with stereotactic brain radiosurgery, non-invasive treatment, when all the other hospitals and facilities are using standard treatment, treating a lot of healthy brain. Who is first? Who is first in New York, and we're the first in the world? Dr. Lederman. And now here we are talking about low-dose radiation for arthritis, whether it's arthritis of the hands, elbows, shoulders, hips, knee. And this man, like Usain Bolt, the world's fastest man, who's also from the Caribbean, had low-dose radiation for plantar fasciitis. And he's a man that won double gold medal in three consecutive Olympics, the world's fastest man. He's from Jamaica. So this is the work we do. So this sports ambassador from the Caribbean, had prostate cancer, positive family history, was going to have surgery, was already booked to have surgery. Hey, just because you're booked to have surgery, until the knife is in your body, you can always say, hey, I just don't want to have that surgery. I've thought about the surgery. I don't want to have the surgery. And he came here. He was smart. He saved his sex life. He saved his urinary life. He probably saved his life and his quality of life. And now he wants radiation for his right knee, because he heard so much about our work, and he's so pleased with radiation here at Radio Surgery New York, the home of radio surgery, the home of Dr. Lederman, here for you at 1384 Broadway. We accept most insurances, Medicare, Medicaid. 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
2: We are back. I want to talk about a 63-year-old woman. She's born in Connecticut. They live in Connecticut, she and her husband, and she came with a mass in her left kidney. She had an MRI. She had an 8-centimeter mass. So 8 centimeters is about the size of my fist, so it's a good-sized mass. She never smoked. She was never around smoker. Like I said earlier in the show, often smokers have kidney cancers more than others, but she was not a smoker. She was not even secondhand smoke. And her weight was 162. She had lost 100. She was 185 2 years before, so she lost 25 pounds in 2 years. It's always worrisome when people with cancer lose weight. I'm always worried about it. We always get scans to make sure. We always like to get scans on everybody to make sure there's no spread of the cancer. So she had an 8.5-centimeter mass consistent with renal cell cancer. It was a solid enhancing mass. It was in the upper pole of the left kidney. She also had a history of Lyme's disease, and she'd been hospitalized in the past. Her father had esophageal cancer, which is often related to smoking. So she came to us with this big mass. And elsewhere, they wanted to cut out her kidneys. In Connecticut, it's super duper general. They wanted, most every city in every state has super duper general, as you can now tell. And at super duper general in Connecticut, they wanted to cut out her kidney. She went to urologist. Urologist, by the way, urologist. So a uro means of the urinary system, the kidneys, the ureter, the bladder. So urologist, an ologist means someone who studies, so like pathologist, studies pathologist, and dermatologist, ologist. So urologist is a surgeon. So she saw a surgeon. Usually you walk in the hospital with a mass in your kidney, they'll call a urologist. Urologist comes in. What do urologists do? Well, that's what their job is, cutting. Their job is not to say, hey, we can cut on you, or you can go see Dr. Lederman. I've never heard anyone send a patient to Dr. Lederman. They always seem to say, hey, you got to have surgery, you got to have surgery, you got to have surgery, you got to have chemo. So she went to a hospital, super duper general, but she heard from a radio listener like you. A radio listener like you heard and knows that there are options, so many cancers. And this is a patient who came to me 8 years ago with an 8.5-centimeter mass, a big mass in her kidney, biopsy positive. She was treated 8.5 years ago, and now she's in remission. She's never had more treatment, just a few treatments for her kidney cancer. This was a big one, 8.5 centimeters. Never had chemo, never had surgery, in remission, living her life with no spread of her cancer. And she is so happy to have her kidney and her life, and she has everything else that she wants, including her husband. So her husband, this woman's husband, came to me with frequent urination. He had congestive heart failure, had a heart attack, he had an atrial septal defects, he had bypass surgery, he was on blood thinners, blood pressure, he's had frequent urination, a high PSA, he had a defibrillator, and he never had a biopsy, even though he had a high PSA. His PSA was 13.6. He was seen at super duper general, same as his wife who had that kidney cancer that we treated. Never had a biopsy. No one even talked to him about it until he came here. And this is a man also. His father had prostate cancer. His mother had lung cancer. His brother had kidney cancer. Now his wife has kidney cancer. And I examined him, and he had a firm, hard nodule in the prostate. And also what's shocking to me, I can tell you, is that so many men come to me with prostate issues, and they're going to urologists and doctors, and they never do an exam. They never examine the prostate. Well, knowing they have a nodule helps tell you the stage. And he had a high PSA, and we got a biopsy on him. He was going years at super duper general. They never talked to him about a biopsy of the prostate. They probably thought he was going to die because he had heart disease and atrial septal defects. He had bypass. He had heart attack, congestive heart failure. But he's only 66 years old. and he wants to live. And we got a biopsy. It was one of the most aggressive cancers, Gleason 8, PSA 13. Wow. We know with surgery, most likely the cancer would come back, rip-roaring back, and with surgery, either open or robotic surgery, most likely his sex life would be kaput. His fluid would be leaking urine. He was already urinating five times a night. And also shortening of the penis. He just did not want that. And his wife was treated with me first, so his wife had this very advanced kidney cancer, which is in remission 8 years. He had a very aggressive cancer, Gleason 8, PSA 13, 6 of 12 cores were positive. And he came to me years ago also, and he's now also in remission doing great. So both husband and wife doing great here at Radio City North. The wife had kidney cancer, 8.5 centimeters, radio surgery only, non-invasive treatment. The husband, with all these comorbid disease, heart failure and heart attacks and bypass, and a very aggressive cancer. Gleason is how the cancer looks under the microscope. He had Gleason 8, normal PSA is 4, his PSA was 13. He was treated years ago. His PSA is 0, his wife's in remission, he's in remission, husband and wife, both doing great here. Two complex, tough cases, so commonly seen here. This is the work we do. And so often people come here and love the work. They seem like we're hidden. Their doctors never say, oh, we can cut out your kidney or go to Dr. Lederman. That'd be the honest thing to do. But no, you have to cut out your kidney. Well, she knew better. She learned about radio surgery from a radio listener. And then her husband learned about us through his wife. He came with her every time, every visit. So he learned about us, he knew about us, he trusted us. And now both, husband and wife, in remission, doing great. No further treatment, only outpatient therapy, no hospitals, no 70 days in the hospital, no infections, no bleeding. This is the work we do at Radio Surgery New York. And I want to take a minute just to introduce myself, because so many people give advice, and often we don't know who the heck is giving advice. Well, I want to tell you at least who I am. My name is Dr. Gil Lederman. I was born and raised in Waterloo, Iowa, home sweet home. I went to university, medical school, MD, real medical doctor, MD, just like my brother Ted, my wonderful brother Ted, MD at 25, two Dr. Ledermans in my family, two siblings, and then I have a son who's also MD, Dr. Ariel Lederman, who's fantastic, illustrious, Dr. Ariel Lederman, who is the third Dr. Lederman, three Dr. Ledermans, all MDs at 25. Ariel Lederman is board-certified cancer doctor here for you if you want. He's loved by his patients, patients' family, staff. He's compulsive, caring, thoughtful, super hardworking. Patients are lucky to have Dr. Ariel Lederman to be their doctor. You can easily call us at 212-CHOICES. 212-CHOICES to make a date to meet Dr. Ariel Lederman for your cancer questions. And you don't have to have cancer to come to Radio Surgery New York. You might call us about arthritis. You might call us about the pain in the hip, the pain in the knee, pain in the hand, the elbow, the shoulder, or even plantar fasciitis with low-dose radiation for arthritis and plantar fasciitis with high success. You don't have to have cancer to have a brain tumor, to have a benign brain tumor like pituitary tumor, meningioma, acoustic neuroma. You don't have to have cancer for that. Or you can have a fear of cancer and a concern of cancer. If you're really smart, if you don't know what your PSA is, if you haven't had colonoscopy, mammograms, it's time to get checked out. And we accept most insurances, Medicare, Medicaid. You can call us at 212-CHOICES. So one reason people come to us is to get checked out. If you haven't been checked out recently, it's bad news. And we know, for example, men who never get checked out have a much higher rate of dying of prostate cancer. Men who do get checked out have a much lower rate of dying from prostate cancer. And the same is really true, in my view, for breast cancer and colon cancer and other cancers. So lots of reasons to come here. So one reason is to get checked out. I talked already about arthritis and brain tumors. And then another reason to get a consultation here is if you've just been diagnosed with cancer and you want to know the best option. Like I talked about the two women with cholangiocarcinoma, liver cancer. One came to us, had radio surgery years ago, almost a decade ago, has been cancer-free, no further treatment. Another woman, same age, smaller tumor, should have been easier to treat, went to super duper general, had chemo, immunotherapy, had surgery, surgeon told her all the cancer was removed, in fact it was left behind, and the pathology showed it was left behind, then had another total year of chemo, 70 nights in the hospital, and the cancers relapsed where the surgeon cut, and more, wherever the surgeon put their hands, cancer's back, and now she's here with pain, cancer's growing through the diaphragm. So people come to us when surgery or chemo or immunotherapy or standard radiation isn't working or isn't wanted, time to come. So there's lots of reasons to see Dr. Lederman for radiation medicine. And by the way, our schedule on WOR on Sundays, we're here from 11 a.m. to noon, from 1 to 2 p.m. And then on Saturdays, we're here from 11 a.m. to noon, from 1 to 2 p.m., 3 to 4 p.m., and 5 to 6 p.m. on Saturdays on WOR. Again, Saturdays, 11 to noon, 1 to 2, 2 to 3 to 4, and 5 to 6 on Saturday afternoons, Saturday mornings, Sunday from 11 to noon and 1 to 2, and every night at midnight. Many people like to sleep with Dr. Lederman. 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
2: 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This is Rob Redstone here with Dr. Gil Lederman in the heart of New York City. We're just a few steps from the Radio Surgery New York Cancer Treatment Center on Broadway and 38th Street. 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He was the first in New York with fractionated brain radiosurgery, and he's the first in America and in the Western Hemisphere with body radiosurgery. 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
3: We are back. I want to talk about a gentleman who was born in Columbia. He was referred by one of the most prominent urologists in New York City. This is a urologist I've known for decades, a urologist that knows how terrible radical surgery, robotic surgery is for prostate cancer. He hates to do it because he knows that most men would take away their sex life and take away their urinary control. Also, it's a big surgery, and he knows the results are less good than results with Dr. Lederman. So he sent this man to us. He was 71 years old. He's a Hispanic man. He had prostate cancer. He had multiple cores positive for Gleason 7 cancer. That's a more aggressive cancer, more aggressive. Gleason is how the cancer looks on the microscope. The Gleason score goes from 2 to 10. In the middle is 6. Everything more than 6 is more aggressive. He had a Gleason 7 cancer. He had multiple cores positive. He had a PSA that was elevated at 4.6. I examined him. His prostate was markedly enlarged. It was huge prostate, sulcus to sulcus. He had a huge cancer. He had nocturia. He was waking up twice a night. He had daytime urination. He had leakage. He had urgency. He was an athlete most of his life. And, well, he came to us. He was referred by this doctor. He had no family history. So here's another case, like I talked about earlier, that most men do not have, and most women do not have, any family history. This is a man who plays soccer. He worked as a carpenter. I examined him. He had a large prostate, huge prostate. And we treated him now 7 years ago. So he's 7 years later, cancer-free, PSA zero, doing great, happy, healthy, sex life works, urinary life works. He avoided that surgery. He's referred by a surgeon who just hates to do surgery. He'd rather the men do better and he not do surgery. And here's a younger man, 48 years old. He's a Hispanic man, married with 2 children. He's a painter, and he had a PSA of 5.5, Gleason 7 cancer, also referred by one of the biggest surgeons in New York. And he had waking up at night. It's called nocturia. Noc is a Latin word for nighttime, and urea. Noc, nighttime urea, nighttime urination. He had a CT scan, which no spread of the cancer. And then we, of course, got bone scans and MRIs and PET scans. So when I examined him, he had enlarged prostate, stage T1C, Gleason 7. And this is a man we treated 9 years ago. 9 years ago, treated him, and his PSA is now 0, 9 years later. And we follow our patients. Many people say, hey, Dr. Lederman, do you follow your patients? I think I'm hit and run. You know, you treat and run away. No. I've been in New York for, wow, 39 years. So I've been around, and probably I've treated you or your neighbor or your friend or even the person that you don't know about. This is the work we do every day at 1384 Broadway. And we talked about treating benign brain tumors. So as you know, I'm the first doctor to do brain radiosurgery in New York. Radiosurgery is not surgery. There's no cutting, no bleeding. So radiosurgery is a misnomer. It was developed by a Swedish doctor years ago. It's supposed to mean that the radiation beam would kill the tumor cells without surgery. So it's a misnomer, and many people are confused that radiosurgery, they think it's surgery, but it's not surgery. It's non-invasive treatment. You come in here, you walk in, we set you up, we send in beams, and you get out. You go home or to lunch or work or be with your family. And this is what this woman from Long Island, she's from Great Neck, and she came to us years ago with a meningioma. She had actually multiple meningiomas, and she was treated years ago. And when she first came, she had declined surgery. She saw a neurosurgeon. She was diagnosed almost 10 years ago. The tumor was growing, and she just did not want to have surgery. She was offered surgery at one of the super-duper general hospitals, and we treated her years ago. And she gets follow-ups on a regular basis. She was born in Iran. She's married. She has. She came with a history of thyroid disease and dry eye. She had a dry eye. She was asked to get an MRI. The MRI showed these meningiomas. And the tumor was growing. She actually had two meningiomas. They were growing. And she felt more passive. It was affecting her. Her weight was 140. She was up to date for pap smears. And I examined her neurologic and exam was A-OK. She was born in Iran. She came here years ago. She worked in an office. She's married. Her children are out of the house. And she wanted to be treated because she'd seen surgeons, and the surgeons wanted to cut on her to remove these two meningiomas, and she just did not want to do that. Our success rate for meningiomas is 97%. We have an excellent track record over decades, high success treating benign brain tumors like meningiomas, like this woman. You're going to have surgery elsewhere. And now with surgery, there's a chance of dying on the table. There's a chance of stroke. There's a chance of recurrent cancer. With us, no one's fingers are in your head. There's nothing even touching you. Only invisible beams aimed just at the tumor. And this is the work that we do here at Radio Surgery New York at 1384 Broadway, Broadway and 38th Street in the heart of New York City. So she came. She liked our track record. First in New York. 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We have lots of information, even about low-dose radiation for arthritis of the hips, the hands, plantar fasciitis like Usain Bolt. 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
2: News this hour from Town Hall. I'm John Scott. The World Health Organization is pressing Russia on the unexplained death at the Irkutsk Research Anti-Plague Institute of Siberia and a potential second incident.
3: A 28-year-old researcher at the facility reportedly died from the pneumonic plague, and now there's reports of a second death. Ann Thompson with more.
4: Russian health authorities are investigating the death of that lab worker. It was attributed to a pneumonia of an unknown cause. The World Health Organization says the risk is low to the rest of Russia and Europe from her death.
3: WHO's director general said in a statement the agency asked Russian authorities to clarify what caused the severe case of pneumonia. He said the organization is still in contact with Russian officials and offered technical support, but is seeking additional information about the pathogen that prompted the public health response and reports involving a second employee. I'm Lisa Taylor.
2: It is now being reported Iran has escalated attacks on tankers in the Strait of Hormuz over the past several days. UK Maritime Trade Operations reporting 9 attacks in the waterway this month already. That's half the number during all of the month of September. And there are conflicting reports about disruptions Wednesday night at the October 7th memorial event that took place in New York City.
5: The event at Union Square, which Mayor Mamdani attended, was to honor the 1,200 people killed in the Hamas attacks on Israel 3 years earlier. Every report indicated a large pro-Palestinian group heckled that vigil and booed Mamdani, calling him a traitor, despite Mamdani accusing Israel of genocide in Gaza earlier in the day. The New York Times reported the group delayed the vigil. The Daily News says the protesters, quote, swarmed the plaza, squared off with mourners, and occupied seats set aside for attendees. In New York, I'm Andrew Whitman.
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9: Hello, and great to be with you. 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And we have Rob, who's also a speaker and announcer, all working together to get this show on the air so we can communicate, and that's what we do every day. 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But you know enough, like you're in a huddle with doctors or grand rounds or chart rounds, where if you've been in a hospital, you've seen doctors walking around, talk to themselves so you can hear. Well, here you can hear everything. So it's a little like you went to medical school and you're learning everything you need to know to hopefully get better care for yourself and your loved ones and your family and your neighbor and even others, even that person down the street

0: 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We're often quick to say, if there's anything I can do, just let me know. 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
1: To use in people who don't want to have radical surgery or throw their hip joint or their knee joint or whatever, their elbow joint in the garbage can, but rather do something to try to reduce the inflammation, and treatment is very well tolerated. So there's lots of reasons to listen. And most likely, whatever, even if you have arthritis, most likely your arthritis doctor, your rheumatologist, or orthopedic will not tell you about non-invasive treatment with Dr. Lederman. Most likely of cancer, your cancer doctor, sad to say, won't tell you. So we're telling you many things that are hidden from you elsewhere. So I want to jump right in, and I want to talk about a person who just sent me an email just a few minutes ago. Sent me an email. I'm going to read it to you. And it's a person, I won't give you the name, but the topic is urgent small cell cancer in the bladder. And this man writes, it's a 917, so it's a local number. Hi, I'm writing for my brother who just found out he has small cell cancer in the bladder. It's traveled to the liver, so if this is correct, and probably is, it's a stage 4 cancer, traveled from the bladder, got in the bloodstream, and spread to the liver. And this letter writer, the email writer said, quote, he was also told he cannot be treated, that chemotherapy would probably end his life. And he goes on to say, the doctors said he should go in hospice. Hospice is terminal care. I mean, you just go to die. And the letter writer wrote, he has jaundice. His organs are shutting down. Do you think there's something that you can do to help? He's 74 years old. Obvious time is of the essence, he writes. Thank you, and his name and phone number. So I responded actually within minutes of getting that, and I said, this is the work we do in general. And I even told him, I've just had a patient almost identical to this man, his brother that he describes. I had a patient, and I'll tell you a little about this patient. He's a man who lives in Queens. He's a smoker. And 10 years ago, he came to me with lung cancer. And 10 years ago, his surgeons, he went to see a lung surgeon, and that's usually what happens. You go to the hospital, you have a nodule in the lung, you end up seeing the lung surgeon, thoracic surgeon and pulmonologist, and they told him you have to have your lung removed or a big part of your lung removed, and he just didn't want that. And the doctor, the surgeon at this super big hospital told him, hey, you got to have your lung removed, a part of your lung removed, and he didn't give him any options. And he learned from a friend, a radio listener like you, and that's why it's so important, the work you do. You think you might just be listening to learn, but you may be learning to save someone's life. So a radio listener told this man, hey, I heard that Dr. Lederman treats lung cancer with no cutting, no bleeding, no surgery, no loss of the lung. It's outpatient therapy. And basically, he learned from listening to the radio show. And in fact, 10 years ago, we treated this man who was a smoker, sad to say, and we treated his lung cancer. Now, 10 years later, he's cancer-free. And how do I know that? Well, I just saw him. And this man, as I alluded to a minute or two ago, had a second smoking cancer, small cell cancer of the bladder. And his urologist told him, oh, you got to have your bladder cut out and chemotherapy for small cell cancer of the bladder. And this man said, no, I'm going to Dr. Lederman. And the urologist is, again, a doctor who is a surgeon in the urinary system, whether it's the kidneys or the ureters or the bladder or the prostate or testicles, the urinary system, told him, you got to have the surgery, you got to remove your bladder, you got to have chemotherapy or you'll die. And the man said, no, I trust Dr. Lederman. I went to him 10 years ago. I'm cancer-free. I'm going to try it again. And he came to me with a small cell cancer, which is a very aggressive cancer, often smoking-related, but not always, of the bladder. And his bladder was filled with cancer. And his doctor said, don't go to Dr. Lederman, blah, blah, blah, blah, blah, blah, blah, blah, all those nasty words which we've heard before. We hear so often of doctors who are in like competition.

0: competition. You'd think the doctor would be fighting for the patient's benefit. Instead, the doctor's in competition. He's afraid the patient's going to walk away. Well, he said all the nasty things, and I truly believe that when doctors say all these nasty things about Dr. Lederman, me, it makes people more eager to come here, and this man came here, and indeed he had a small cell cancer, and his bladder was filled with cancer, and it already had traveled. It traveled to the other lung, a different lung than what we treated. We treated the right lung, and now it's in the left lung, and it was biopsy-proven. It was small cell cancer, stage 4, because once the cancer travels in the bloodstream, it's stage 4. So we treated his bladder, and then this doctor, the urologist, at one of the super big hospitals who said all the nasty things about me, we finished up the treatment to the bladder, and this man went back to him. And the urologist said, well, let me look and see what Dr. Lederman did, blah, blah, blah, blah, blah, blah, blah. And he looked inside and he said, oh, my God, all the cancer's gone. All the cancer's gone. And he did biopsies to prove all the cancer in the bladder is gone. Everything that we treated, the cancer was gone. And he never apologized and said, oh, what I said about Dr. Lederman is wrong. He never said that. But the patient understood very well. Everything he said about Dr. Lederman was wrong. And in fact, he's now cancer-free in the lung that we treated 10 years ago. In the bladder, the urologist wanted to cut up the bladder. The cancer was treated with us. No cutting, no bleeding, no chemo. All outpatient therapy. He came in, had his treatment, went home, lived his life, no side effects. Cancer's gone. And then we treated the cancer in the other lung where it had traveled. And now that's gone too. And this is the work we do here at Radio Surgery New York. So when this brother called this morning, and he just called a few minutes ago and asked me if we can treat small cell cancer, and elsewhere they told him he had stage 4 cancer, he's going to die, he has to go on hospice. He asked if they could do something to help him, and I said this is exactly the work we often do, and obviously we need to see the patient and the documents, and we can't promise anything over the phone or the radio, but we have a lot of experience having treated 40,000 patients over 4 decades. This is the work that we do every day at 1384 Broadway. So for this man, I invited him in. He said time is of the essence. I responded to his email within minutes. I invited him in. He can come in as soon as tomorrow morning. He can be here at 8 in the morning. We're here for his brother with the small cell cancer in the bladder, who's told he has to go on hospice because chemo will kill him. And we hear that kind of story all the time. So my name is Dr. Lederman, first in America with body radio surgery, first in the Western Hemisphere with body radio surgery, first in New York with brain radio surgery for brain tumors, cancers of the brain or benign tumors, or even like I spoke about earlier, low-dose radiation for arthritis, arthritis of the knees, hips, hands, elbows, shoulders, feet, with 30 million Americans annually having arthritis pain. And sad to say, so many having radical surgery where they cut out your knee and throw it in a garbage can and give you a new knee. And I've seen the notes from doctors. I've seen the notes where they had warned the patients, hey, it can take a year to convalesce. You have to go through physical therapy and get ready and build up your muscles and do this and do that. With us, no. 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
0: We are back. I want to tell you a story about a woman I just saw a couple days ago. I saw him twice, actually. This is a woman, 64 years old, born in New York City. She's married. And a couple years ago, she had a right breast cancer. She had stage 4 cancer when she came to the doctor. She didn't come here. She went elsewhere. She had cancer in the lung and the spine. And she had a lung biopsy. And she was treated at one of the super-duper biggest places in town. And she had chemo for a year, and she got very sick. She said she had stage 4 toxicity with neuropathy. Neuropathy is pain in the hands and feet from chemo, and lots of people get chemo, get pain in the hands and numbness in the hands, and often can't even walk because their feet are so painful. And then she had that terrible pain from the chemo, and then they gave her a month off and started more chemo. And she's had more chemo for 3.5 years, more chemo. And she had a new scan in the last week, and she has new masses in the lung and the liver. Obviously, the chemo's not working, and she has massive swelling of the breast. The breast is bleeding, and it's painful and swelling, and doctors told her they're not going to give any more radiation to the breast area. The dose they gave was not obviously adequate. The cancer came back, so it was not adequate. And now they want to treat just a small piece of skin around the armpit area and leave all the cancer in the breast. The breast looks like it's 6 pounds of hamburger. The skin is gone. The cancer is bubbling through. It looks like Mount Vesuvius with cancer bubbling through the entire breast. And if you imagine, one breast is like a B cup, and one breast, that's a normal breast, and then the other breast is like a triple E cup, but it's all cancer. And she's had 3.5 years of chemo. It didn't work. And remember, chemo on average is $200,000 a year, so she's had more than $500,000 of chemo. And people can say, well, I didn't pay for it. But in fact, that's what we're all paying for, you and me and your neighbor and everyone else, because it comes out of your salary, comes out of your taxes, comes out of your life. And you could be spending your money for other things than for useless chemotherapy. And doctors at this super-duper place knew that the chemo wasn't working. They actually know it well in advance. But they gave her 3.5 years of chemo, which on average would be about actually $700,000. It's about $200,000 a year. So she has this massive swelling. And I told her that we may be able to treat her. We need to get the radiation records. And I told her that treating that little piece of skin under the armpit is totally useless because she's got the whole breast bubbling over, swelling over like an erupting volcano, and they want to treat a small piece of skin under the armpit? No, doesn't make sense. And I told her it doesn't make sense. So what's the first thing she does? She goes back to the other place and she says, Dr. Lederman disagrees with everything you're doing. Dr. Lederman thinks you're wrong. And they say, okay, we'll do what Dr. Lederman said. Well, when you have a patient telling their doctor how to treat them, you know that you've got the wrong doctor. Because the doctor's only treating her because they're afraid that she's going to come to a doctor who has more experience, having treated 40,000 patients. So they're going to give a treatment to keep her from coming to Dr. Lederman, who may well be able to help her, when their treatment, 4 years of radiation to the breast, dose was not adequate, chemotherapy never worked, was toxic, not adequate. They're afraid she's going to walk away. So all of a sudden they change their tune and say, oh, we'll do what Dr. Lederman does. Although 2 minutes before, they told her, oh, we can't do that. We wouldn't do that. We don't have no knowledge of that. We have no experience about that. Would you trust a doctor who just changes the tune because he's afraid the patient's going to walk away? Would you trust a doctor who hasn't any ideas? Would you trust a doctor that's given chemo for 3.5 years, hasn't worked? Would you trust a doctor that gave radiation that didn't work? Just doesn't make sense. And then they're going to give her, oh, we'll try to copy Dr. Lederman. Well, they can't copy Dr. Lederman because Dr. Lederman, number one, didn't tell him what he's going to do. Dr. Lederman does things differently. Dr. Lederman thinks differently. Just like this woman, she'd been elsewhere, super duper general for 3.5 years. The chemo didn't work. The radiation didn't work. Now they want to treat a little piece of skin under the axilla, which is going to have absolutely no consequence on this cancer. It's bubbling throughout the breast. The breast is swollen up, immense, filled with cancer cells. So there's lots of reasons, even if you're going to super-duper general and you think super-duper general is so fantastic, you may want to come to Radio Surgery New York and get some new ideas, hopefully better ideas, and hopefully better results. This woman, 3.5 years of chemotherapy, $700,000 of chemo, probably another $50,000 of other things, including testing, radiation, and so on. You want to know why your health insurance premiums are so high and why health costs are so high? Because of useless treatment. Useless treatment and high prices, and high prices of treatments that don't work. So sad. My name is Dr. Lederman, having treated 40,000 patients over 40 years, huge experience, first in America with body radiosurgery, first in New York with brain radiosurgery, and now low-dose radiation for arthritis, plantar fasciitis, here for you. And I want to talk about a man I treated 10 years ago. He had a cancer in the cheek. This man, he comes religiously twice a year. We treat a cancer in his cheek, right where the cheek and the nose and the lip, the nasal labial fold, and the, it's called the ala of the nose, all met. He had a big cancer on the cheek, and dermatologist wanted to cut out part of his lip and his nose and his cheek. It was called Mohs surgery, M-O-H-S, and he just did not want to be deformed. And 10 years ago, we treated him with non-invasive treatment, radiosurgery to the area, with just a few doses, and he's now cancer-free. And we checked on him, like we talked about a few minutes ago. We check on our patients, and we saw that his PSA went from 4 to 8. His PSA doubled in just 6 months. So he'd had been checked before when his PSA was 4. There was no cancer, and now the PSA is doubled on its own, without any intervention, on its own. And, of course, we repeated the PSA just to make sure it wasn't laboratory error. But PSA velocity is a warning sign. When PSA goes up suddenly, it's a warning sign. that there may be cancer there that's becoming aggressive, and we arranged for a repeat PSA. In fact, we did it in our office, and we're getting an MRI of the prostate to visualize the prostate, and then we'll talk to him about other things, possibly even a little biopsy, a small needle in the prostate, to diagnose why his PSA doubled. Remember, this is a man we treated 10 years ago for skin cancer, and he's so happy and he's so trusting because he saw our good results. Now with the PSA doubled, and it's a warning sign to everyone, to every man with who doesn't know what their PSA is doing. Here's a man 6 months ago, his PSA was 4. Now it's 8. Have you been checked lately? Or for a woman with breast cancer, have you been checked? Mammograms, colonoscopy, pap smears. And this is work we do. We try to do work to try to prevent disease or find disease early on when it's most treatable and most curable. So for this man, two issues. Skin cancer in remission 10 years later. Didn't want deforming surgery on his nose, his cheek, his lip, his nasolabial fold. Treated with low dose, treated with radiation, non-invasively. And now with a PSA that's jumped. And it's a reminder to every man. You should get checked on a regular basis. And if you don't know what you have, for men or women, give us a call at 212-CHOICES. We accept most insurances, Medicare, Medicaid. My name is Dr. Lederman. And I just want to take a minute to introduce myself because so many people give advice and we don't really know who's given the advice. So my name is Dr. Gil Lederman, born in Waterloo, Iowa. Went to public school, university, MD at 25. Like my brother Ted, my wonderful brother Ted Lederman, MD at 25. And like Ariel Lederman, my son, 3 Dr. Ledermans, all MDs at 25. Ariel Lederman, MD at 25, trained at illustrious hospitals and universities from the Atlantic to the Pacific, from East Coast to the West Coast here in the United States, and is now board-certified cancer doctor here for you. 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You can call us at 212-CHOICES, 212-246-4237. He's loved by his patients, loved by their families, loved by the staff, and loved by his family. So you're lucky to have Dr. Ariel Lederman here for you if you want. Board certified, magna cum laude at one of the biggest universities in America. And I want to tell you about myself just for a minute. Born and raised in Waterloo, as I said, MD at 25, went on to University of Chicago, Michael Reese, trained in internal medicine for 3 years, took care of thousands of patients, board certified in internal medicine, went on to Harvard Medical School, the prestigious Dana-Farber Cancer Institute, treated thousands of patients with cancer, board certified, stayed on the staff at Dana-Farber, and then went on to Harvard Medical School, the Joint Center for Radiation Therapy, the illustrious Joint Center for Radiation Therapy, trained in radiation, treated thousands of patients, board certified, the only Harvard-trained, triple board certified radiation doctor in New York, here for you, one of the few in the world. So you're welcome to come see Dr. Lederman or Dr. Lederman, board certified. We have other doctors as well. Give us a call at 212-CHOICES. You can come about arthritis. You can come about plantar fasciitis. You can come about cancer if you've been diagnosed. You can come and get checked up, which is so important. So important. Maybe the most important thing we do. And then treatment. We can treat people when they're initially diagnosed or treat people when cancer treatment doesn't work, like the woman with the breast cancer. 3.5 years of chemo and radiation, useless. Had no plans. They're going to repeat the same old thing that didn't work before, useless, until she came to Radio Surgery New York. My name is Dr. Lederman, 1384 Broadway, Broadway and 38th Street. And one more thing I want to tell you, our schedule, by the way, on WR, on Sundays we're here from 11 a.m. to noon and from 1 to 2 p.m. On Saturdays from 11 to noon, from 1 to 2, from 3 to 4, and 5 to 6 in the afternoon on Saturdays, and every night at midnight. So give us a call if you want. My name is Dr. Lederman. We'll be right back.
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2: 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This is Rob Redstone here with Dr. Gil Lederman in the heart of New York City. We're just a few steps from the Radio Surgery New York Cancer Treatment Center on Broadway and 38th Street. 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He was the first in New York with fractionated brain radiosurgery, and he's the first in America and in the Western Hemisphere with body radiosurgery. 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
1: We are back. I want to talk about a lady. She was sent here by a doctor. So she has stage 4 cancer. She has a history of breast cancer. Sad to say she had lumpectomy alone, which most likely does not work. She declined systemic therapy, declined radiation. Now she had a cough, and she had a scan which showing widespread disease in the lung. The center of the lung, which is called the mediastinum, but the center of the chest, really between the right lung and left lung. She had hoarseness. It seemed like she had vocal cord paralysis from the cancer in her mediastinum. She had cancer in the liver, cancer in the spleen. She had a biopsy done at one of the big hospitals, and she came to me for a second opinion. This is a woman who's married. She brought her wife with her. She had no radiation and no hormonal therapy for breast cancer. Years ago, she's now being seen by a doctor who offered supplements only. She had a chest x-ray, she had a CAT scan, she had a PET scan, she had fluid on the lung, she had a biopsy. The biopsy was just done a day or two ago. We called the hospital to get the records. It was not available, and she came to me for a fresh second opinion. So you can say, hey, what good is it to see Dr. Lederman if she doesn't have the records? Well, I saw her, I met her, we discussed all the options, and I examined her. She'd been examined by her doctors just a day before. She had been in one of the biggest hospitals just 2 days before, and no one examined her thoroughly, it seems, because I examined her, and I found that she had swelling in the legs. This was a 60-year-old woman who was otherwise in good health. She is a lecturer at the university in New York. She was with her wife. I examined her. She had asymmetric swelling. Her right leg was more swollen than the left side. And I said, hey, you might have a blood clot in your leg. Let's get emergently a duplex. A duplex is a test to look for swelling in the leg. And people with cancer have much more swelling, much more blood clots. And remember, blood clots can travel through the blood system to the lung and heart and kill the person. So this woman, it was late in the day, and I arranged for her to have a test on her leg done immediately. And guess what? She'd seen one of the biggest hospitals in New York. She saw multiple doctors, surgeons, interns, residents, nurses, nurse practitioners, assistants, her attending doctor. She went to see her oncologist. No one checked her leg. No one checked her leg. No one examined her. They all did their job, so to speak. The surgeon opened up her chest and did a biopsy. The residents probably wrote a note. The oncologist talked to her about, I don't know, concoctions, vitamins, which we don't believe in very much. And yet here she came for a serious, like we treat every patient, seriously. We examined her. We found asymmetric swelling in the legs, arranged for a duplex test, which is a painless, easiest test. She had blood clotting. She started on blood thinners immediately, probably to save her life. And this is the work we do every day at 1384 Broadway. She's had care for years. She was diagnosed with this breast cancer 3 years ago, so she's been seeing so-called cancer doctors for years. No one ever examined her until she came to Radio Surgery New York. She had been in the hospitals. They passed on it. Her cancer doctor passed on it. And this is the work we do. And now, with one visit, 1 hour, she's so devoted, she sees the difference between care here with Dr. Lederman, Radio Surgery New York, and all the other doctors she's been exposed to, and she's been exposed to many. She's been seen by surgeons, one that opened up her chest, one who wrote up her history, the nurses, the nurse practitioners, the assistant, the physician assistant, the hospitalist, the chemo doctor. Everyone saw her within days of me seeing her, and yet no one examined her leg. Lucky for her, she came. Lucky for her, we examined her. This is what we do every day. Lucky for her, she listened. She got the test done immediately. She was found to have a blood clot. She was placed on medicine for blood thinning to help prevent death from blood clot. And blood clots are serious business, especially in cancer patients. And this is the work that we do every day at 1384 Broadway, Broadway and 38th Street in the heart of New York City. It's the work we do. It's only one thing that makes us so different than everybody else. My name is Dr. Lederman. I want to talk about a woman who came to us from, well, she's born in Ukraine. She's 48 years old, so a young woman. She's married. She comes with her husband. She speaks only Russian. And she came with breast cancer. She went to one of the super-duper biggest hospitals in New York where they love to do chemo and they love to do surgery. And she had both breasts removed. Both breasts removed. And now she's got very extensive disease in the left breast and in the mediastinum. She has stage 4 cancer. She's married. She has no children. She comes with her husband, speaks only Russian. And she had a right breast cancer and was lymph node positive. She had months of chemotherapy. And then she had bilateral mastectomy. She had both breasts. They convinced her at this super big hospital they should remove the good breast as well as the cancer breast. And as you know, when I came to New York at the super duper big hospitals, 97% of the women with breast cancer were losing their breasts. Here with Dr. Lederman, the exact opposite, 90% of women were keeping their breasts. It's even more today. So why they removed the good breast? I guess they were able to convince her to remove her good breast. And now she has reconstruction. All these things cost tens of thousands of dollars. She had bilateral mastectomies, reconstruction. And now she has extensive cancer in the opposite breast. She has nodules throughout the skin. They're positive, biopsy positive. This was in the good breast. So the breast is supposedly cut off for no reason. Now the cancers travel there from the bad breast. So probably the doctors, who knows, maybe they spread it when they did the surgery. So now they're going to give her more and more chemo. She's already had lots of chemo. It's widespread. It's estrogen receptor negative, progesterone receptor negative, and she's suffering. I examined her. The left breast was very, very tender. You could barely touch the breast without her screaming or reacting in pain. And remember, this has not ever been treated. This was the good side. So sometimes doing more surgery makes more trouble, and this woman has lots of trouble. And I've told her, I've explained to her, like every patient, I try to explain the history, what's happened to her so she understands, and the purpose of treating her to try to control this pain and suffering. Elsewhere, I just want to give her more and more chemo, which, as you know, costs on average about $200,000 a year. And chemo for breast cancer doesn't cure anybody. It might slow down the cancer for a few weeks or months. In her, it most likely won't work at all because she's had lots of chemo before. So this woman who had bilateral mastectomy, stage 4 cancer, they convinced her to do this big surgery. If she'd come here, she probably would have both of her own breasts and probably would not have the cancer in this breast where the cancer has traveled to from the cancerous breast. So there's lots of things to do, lots of options. It's lots of reasons why people come here for fresh second opinion. People are motivated when they learn about all the options. The sad thing is the doctors at this super-duper big place, they never told her about all the options. They told her that they recommend bilateral mastectomy, and she never pursued it. She's a little bit timid. She's a little bit afraid to ask. And this is the work we do. We explain all the options here at Radio Surgery New York. You'll see art on the wall, including the art or the options, all the options. We don't hide any options. We explain all the options, and this is the work we do at Radio Surgery New York. And women with breast cancer, most likely the woman with breast cancer is going to leave here with her both breasts that she came in with. That's what most women want. Most women do not want to lose their breast. This is the work we do. And I want to talk about a woman who came to us Last year, she came with left knee pain. She had been seen by orthopedic surgeons for years. She was told she had to have surgery. She's 65 years old. She has one son. She's had knee pain for years, 10 years. She saw multiple doctors. She had x-rays. She had MRI. She had physical therapy. She had injections. She's getting worse and worse and worse and worse. It limits her motions, limits her activities. The doctor told her that she had bilateral femoral patelloarthritis, which was severe. She had right hip arthritis, severe. He recommended medicines, compression socks. She had severe degeneration in both knees, and he recommended to do hip replacement and knee replacement. She's 224 pounds. 2 years ago, she was 274. So she lost weight on a diet, telling her to lose weight to get better. But the arthritis and the damage was done. Her mother had breast cancer. Her father had prostate cancer. She had been teaching Spanish until recently, a physical exam. She had tenderness in the right knee, left knee. She had severe tenderness and limitations of motion. And we offered all the options. We usually like to get scans of the area. Patients that come here want to get better. They would like to get better without surgery, without knee replacement, without surgery. She's already had medicines, physical therapy, injections. None of it worked. And we know with low-dose radiation for arthritis, the success rate is 80%, so most people get better, and it's a very appealing treatment. We've not seen any side effects because it's such low dose. It's low dose that's effective, low dose that usually helps, and low dose that usually causes no side effects. So we have information to send you if you have arthritis. And remember, 30 million Americans have arthritis. 2 million have plantar fasciitis. And most people are never told by the rheumatologist, never told by their bone doctor, never told by anyone about low-dose radiation for arthritis. And this woman had treatment, and now she is so happy, she wants to treat the next joint. So usually we treat the worst joint first, the worst place first, and that's what we did in her. And she's so happy with the results, she wants us to treat a second joint, and this is the work we do. Again, our work is covered by most insurances, Medicare, Medicaid. 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My name is Dr. Lederman. 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
3: We are back. I just want to make a special call out to Hava and Michael, a lovely couple, my daughter and son-in-law with a handsome son named Jordan, who's expecting a baby any minute, driving to make their house, driving to make their family, loving family, loving couple, loving parents, beautiful child, and beautiful, God willing, child to come. 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Love you and hope you are A-OK listening to the show. I want to talk about a 40-year-old woman, and a few days ago we spoke about the increased incidence of colon cancer in young people. And colon cancer is becoming one of the most common cancers, most common causes of death in Americans, men and women. So it's something to reckon with. And it used to be a disease of old people, 60 or 70-year-old. 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And it's a risky business. So all the cancer screening, you always think it's another day, another person. 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My name is Dr. Lederman. Come in. One reason to get checked up. Make sure you don't have cancer. Make sure if you have cancer, you're found early before it spreads. And even Michael and Hava, I spoke to them. And Michael's really smart. Michael already had his colonoscopy, even though he's a young man. He had his colonoscopy. He had a friend who had colon cancer, and he took action. Very, very, very, very smart man. I want to talk about a patient. This is all precipitated by, number one, information for you, and number two, a patient. And I would talk about a 40-year-old woman born in New York City. She's single. She has one daughter. She comes with her sister and brother and sister-in-law. And she was fine until last year. Last year, she had rectal bleeding. She lost her menstruation. She lost weight. She went to the emergency room with weight loss. She was seen by a doctor. She did not tell them she had rectal bleeding. She then went to her primary doctor, and the primary doctor learned about the rectal bleeding, and she had a gastroenterologist. And she went to one of the big, super pooper big hospitals in New York. She had a CAT scan. She had colonoscopy. She had a mass in the rectum. It was 75% of the circumference of the rectum. She had a CT scan, which showed a mass in the liver. So it was stage 4 cancer. She had a liver biopsy and saw a surgeon. The surgeon wanted to cut out the rectum and cut out the liver. Well, surgery for stage 4 cancer, it's already in the bloodstream. And she was just adamant she did not want her rectum removed. She did not want part of her liver removed. She lost lots of blood. Normal hemoglobin is about 15, 16. Hers was 8. She said she was on iron all her life. She had no pain. So some people think, oh, I don't have pain, I don't have cancer. No. Here's an exact example. She had terrible cancer, stage 4, in a 40-year-old. So don't think if you're young that you're protected by youth. And the bleeding was continuing. Her hearing was okay. Her eating was okay. Her weight was 137. 2 years ago, it was 165. She lost almost 30 pounds. That's why I always say I'm always worried about my cancer patients who lose weight. Some people say, I'm on a diet. Well, everyone in America is on a diet. She's 5'4". She went from 165 to 137. She never smoked. She never did anything to cause this cancer. Never did anything. She didn't take drugs. She wasn't a smoker or drinker. She had the CAT scan done. It showed this thickening in the rectal wall. It showed lymph nodes around the rectum and then a mass in the liver. And she chose to be treated with us. She did not want to have surgery. She did not want her rectum to be removed. She did not want part of her liver to be removed. That's what they wanted at these big hospitals. And she just does not want that. I examined her whole body, and found the rectal cancer, found the liver involvement, and we staged her up, we got all the records, and we talked to her about all the options. We talked about chemo and surgery and radiation, immunotherapy, combination therapy, multimodality therapy, even no therapy. And she was just adamant, and her family was adamant, that she not have any surgery. And we've treated both the rectal cancer and the liver with radiosurgery. And in both sites, she is in remission. The rectal cancer is in remission. It's shrinking away. The liver cancer we treated going away. And this is the work we do every day at 1384 Broadway. First with radiosurgery in New York. First with radiosurgery in America. First with radiosurgery in the Western Hemisphere. This is the work we do. So young people, the lesson here is get checked up. If you have questions, your doctor doesn't do it for you. Your doctor thinks you're too old or too young. We have patients who come. The doctor won't do tests because they think the patient's too old. And most people who will get refused are very angry about it. They feel like it's age discrimination. And young people, doctor won't do it. They say they're too young. And there's so many cases where the patient with cancer that I see, the doctor doesn't listen to the patient. So it's so important to listen to the patient, examine the patient. This is the work we do here at Radiosurgery New York. I'll speak about a man who's 54 years old. He's an electrician. He's married. He has 9 children. He was born in Guyana. He's a black man, like I talked about. 1 in 6 black men have prostate cancer. 1 in 23 will die of prostate cancer. So it's a serious disease in every man. It's one of the most common diseases in men in America. It's even more common in black men. It's more common in Caribbean origin men. This is a black man from Guyana, just next to the Caribbean. He had a biopsy done 8 years ago. He was found to have a Gleason 8 cancer. He was urinating 4 times a night. He was offered medicines, which he accepted. We offered him stage. He came with low back pain and rib pain. And it's very important when you have cancer. It's 2 questions. What kind of cancer do you have, and where is it? He was a smoker. I advised him, of course, to stop the smoking. He had no cough, no shortness of breath. He was on medicine for his blood pressure and diabetes at only age 54. He worked as an electrician. I examined him. His prostate was enlarged. There were no nodules. He had stage T1C, Gleason 7 cancer. And he came to me 8 years ago. He was treated 8 years ago. And now, 8 years later, his PSA is 0. He's had no treatment, no chemo, no surgery, no hormones, only radiation, a short course of radiation here at Radiosurgery New York, where we've treated 9,000 men for cure of their prostate cancer. This is the work we do every day at Radiosurgery New York, and this man is now in remission 8 years later. He did not want surgery, did not want to lose his sex life, did not want to lose his urinary life, did not want to have a shortened organ. He came here with a high Gleason. Gleason 8 is very serious. Most men who have surgery, robotic or open surgery for Gleason 8, have a relapse of their cancer. He didn't want a relapse if he could avoid it. He wanted to maintain his quality of life. And this is the work that we do every day at 1384 Broadway, Broadway and 38th Street in the heart of New York City. And we're talking about a man who came to me years ago. He came to me years ago with a Gleason 6 cancer. He had 10 of 12 cores positive, stage T2. He had a family member. He had two first-degree relatives with cancer of the prostate. His PSA was 5.9. He had planned robotic surgery. They were going to do robotic surgery on him. And then he learned all of a sudden you get better results with Dr. Lederman, and you have a better chance of keeping your sex life and your urinary life. He weighed 164. He had a brother and a father who both had prostate cancer. He's an ambassador for one of the big countries in the Caribbean. And not only is he cancer-free from the prostate, but he now has arthritis. He's a sportsman, a soccer player, has terrible pain in the knee, and he wants low-dose radiation for his arthritis. He's a man that's had benefit from radio surgery of his prostate, cancer-free years later, and now wants the same benefit from low-dose radiation for arthritis. Thousands of people have been treated over decades with high success rate for arthritis and plantar fasciitis of the knee, the hip, the hands, the elbows, the shoulders, and ankles.
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0: Good afternoon and welcome to the Narrow Path radio broadcast. My name is Steve Gregg and we are live, as we are most days, Monday through Friday, so that we can talk to you in real time. If you would like to call in, if you have questions about the Bible or the Christian faith, we would just love to talk to you. You can call in. The number is 844-484-5737. Questions about the Bible or the Christian faith, or if you disagree with the host and want to present an alternative viewpoint, we'd be very happy to hear from you. The number, 844-484-5737. We've got some callers waiting, but we also have a couple of lines open, so this is a good time to seize the opportunity, because later in the program, it's very commonly the case that the lines are all full. They are not at the moment, so seize the day. All right, and we're going to go to the phones pretty quickly here, but I'm speaking tonight at 7 o'clock in Michigan. It's a little late notice. If you didn't know about it, you probably won't be able to come, but tomorrow night I'm speaking in Temperance, Michigan, and that'll be my last date in Michigan. I'll be going home after that. So if you're in Temperance or thereabouts, or even, frankly, Toledo, Ohio. Temperance is pretty, not too far from there. You might be interested. Go to our website, thenarrowpath.com. Look under announcements, and you'll find that information. And we'd be glad to see you. Apart from that, I don't have any announcements to make. Wait, this is Wednesday, so I better mention. We usually, on the first Wednesday of the month, we commonly have a Zoom meeting, and many of you typically attend it, so I should give you notice in case you haven't heard. That Zoom meeting is canceled tonight because of my teaching elsewhere. And so the Zoom meeting that we usually have on the first Wednesday of every month is not happening tonight, and I apologize for those of you who were hoping to join us there. Try again next month. All right, having said that, our lines are now apparently full, so we're going to talk to Leif in Traverse City, Michigan. Hi, Leif. Welcome to The Narrow Path. Thanks for calling.
1: Hi, Steve. Thanks for taking my call. Say, just a little while back, somebody very close to me brought up a verse in Jeremiah 29, I believe, where basically it talks about God calling back all of his children from all nations under the earth, under the sun or on the earth. And I was asked about it in the context of, you know, do I see this as being fulfilled? And luckily, Ezra 1:1, paraphrasing, but basically says, yeah, that's being fulfilled here by King Cyrus. And it specifically references Jeremiah's prophecy. So that's good. We have that. But my question to you is, you know, I'm reading through a kind of a debunking preterist book, and the guy goes word by word, talking about generation doesn't mean generation. You know, it's a battle, word by word, about what things mean. And it just occurred to me, and I wonder if it occurred to you, because I've seen many of your debates, and, you know, you kind of get a person, not you specifically, gets bogged down in this kind of semantics and syntax and different battles, you know. But it occurred to me we're not playing the same game in that we have an actual event that we feel fulfills prophecy fairly succinctly, and the futurists don't have that. They don't have any. They have a made-up event or events, and that's what they're juxtaposing. And so it's kind of a, it seems like a bit of a fool's errand to even engage with these people, because we're not playing the same game. And that's my question is am I thinking of it wrong, or is there? It just, as I read these books, it just seems like, yeah, I mean, you could, there's people that could pull holes in the idea that Jesus is the Messiah. Well, he doesn't quite fulfill it in this way, or the wording is this.
0: And Jewish, you know, rabbis do that all the time, yeah.
1: Yeah. So it just seems like, I don't know. Yeah.
0: So what would your question be, if you could state it?
1: Yeah, distill it a little better. It just seems like the question is it worth even engaging with a futurist in the respect of, well, what am I debating, a hypothetical thing that you're making up versus a real event that happened, you know?
0: Fine. Okay, I'll address that. So you're saying that when you debate a futurist, and you're apparently a preterist, so you believe that many prophecies, I don't know if you're full preterist, I'm not, I'm partial preterist, but I believe that many prophecies, which are popularly assigned to the end times by popular preachers, are not really talking about that. They're talking about something that did happen in the past. I do believe there are still some future. I don't think the second coming of the future is imaginary, though full preterists believe that. I'm not of that camp. But I believe there will be a second coming of Christ in the end. But

0: When someone you love is hurting, what do you do? We're often quick to say, if there's anything I can do, just let me know. But what if we stopped waiting to be asked and simply showed up? On the If There Is Anything I Can Do podcast, Pam McConnell shares real stories, biblical wisdom, and practical ways to walk alongside people through grief, loss, and life's hardest moments. 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
1: We're talking about that. I think he was talking about the regathering to the land in 539 B.C. When Cyrus gave his decree and they came back. It's interesting that there are many prophecies in the Old Testament. By the way, there's none in the New. The New Testament never makes the slightest reference to Jews coming back to their land at all. And that's because it had happened already. But the prophets that predicted it were writing before or during the exile. And after the exile was completed, they didn't predict anymore, you know, that thing, because it happened. They talked about other things. So, but the futurist believes that the gathering of Israel in the land today is a fulfillment of prophecy. And sometimes they use Jeremiah 29, where he talks about, I will gather you from all the nations to which you've been gathered, scattered, and I'll bring you back to your land. Yeah, that's true, but what is Jeremiah 29? It's a letter Jeremiah wrote to the Jewish captives in Babylon. I mean, that's what Jeremiah 29 is. He's writing to them saying, listen, you have prophets among you saying you're going to come home soon. It's not going to happen. It's going to be a longer time than that. Settle in, build houses, you know, pray, you know, work for the peace of the land you're in, because in their peace you have peace. And he said, and I will gather you from all the nations to which I have gathered you. Now notice, to which he had already gathered them. Some people say, well, no, 539 was just God bringing them back from Babylon. Well, Babylon had conquered all the nations in the region. I mean, the Babylonian Empire was a multinational empire. And when God says, I'll gather you back from all the nations where I've gathered you, first of all, he's talking about they are gathered at that moment. And therefore, when they were gathered from there, they were gathered from all the nations where he'd gathered them. And of course, we know that happened. The Bible confirms it in many places, but you're right. I mean, Ezra talks about how the fulfillment of Jeremiah's prophecy happened with Cyrus's decree. Anyway, I don't consider the future second coming of Christ fictional. I know full preterists do, but I do consider that a prophesied return of the Jews to their land in the end times has zero biblical support. And I don't say that to be critical of it, because I don't have any objection to Jews having their land now or any other time. Although I don't, I have objections to them gaining it if they don't gain it, you know, righteously. That is, if the land's already inhabited, and they want to steal it from other people, and some of that did happen in the years leading up to 1948 and since. But on the other hand, that's how America got here too. We took land from some people who were here. We conquered them. In fact, every nation in the world that has land conquered it from someone who had it before them. And so that's just the way history moves forward. We can't blame the Jews, because they acquired land in exactly the same way that everyone else did, including us. What we can say is some of the things done in the conquest of this continent were probably nasty things that we did, and our enemies did nasty things. I mean, war is hell, and people on both sides do atrocities, and we should condemn atrocities. But having done so, we can't say, okay, let's give all the land back now to the Native Americans. Well, that's that ship has sailed. You know, that's not going to happen. We're all here. And, you know, I'm sorry, that's not how history moves forward. And the same thing with Israel taking the land of the Palestinians. I think Israel did some unjust things. I don't think it was entirely a just thing that the United Nations just gave them land that was already had been inhabited by certain people for 1,300 years peaceably. You know, that was 80 years ago. That's three generations ago. The people, a very large percentage, over 80-something percent, I think, of the people in Israel were born there. Now, they didn't move there and conquer the Palestinians. The people who did things, even if they were bad things, are mostly dead now. And there's, you know, these people who are there now, they're not responsible for it. But what all nations are responsible for, including Israel, is to treat people

0: justly. And God told Israel in the Old Testament that even the strangers in their land, they should treat kindly, and that they shouldn't, afflict them. And so, I don't think God brought them back particularly, although I wouldn't argue that God had nothing to do with it, because I think God has something to do with lots of things that go on in history. But my point is, I don't think it was a fulfillment of prophecy. And others do. The thing is, they don't have anything to go on. And I think that's what you're saying. You know, we've got an actual historical fulfillment that everybody knows happened. It happened the way the prophet said it would happen, and it happened after the prophet said it was going to happen, and then after he said it was going to happen, no one ever said it was going to happen again. So, I mean, it sounds like if you say, well, the return of the exiles in Jeremiah and Ezekiel, I mean, that happened in 539 B.C., you've got a solid case. No one can refute that. The ones who try are, walking a tightrope, because they don't have any exegetical support. And I say that knowing that many in my audience think they do, and if you want to call and give that exegetical support, I'll be glad to talk with you about it. I don't mind being challenged on any point. And if someone wants to challenge these points, feel free. But just know I know the passages. You don't know something in there that I haven't read and haven't taught and haven't known. I may not be right, but I'm not unfamiliar with what you're talking about. So make sure that you don't only point out a passage, but you show me that the passage means what you think it means and not what I think of it. So that's the way to debate something. All right. Brother, I hear your frustration. And believe me, I've been in where you are. But you say, is there any sense debating these people? Sometimes not. Sometimes debate is fruitless, but sometimes it is helpful. I mean, there are many people listening today who used to be futurists, and because someone argued it with them and pointed things out to them, they aren't anymore. So there are teachable people, and there's people who just see themselves as teachers. And the ones who see themselves as teachers, they're going to try to correct you, not listen to you. And the ones who are teachable, it may do some good. So you have to choose case by case how much time you spend trying to argue with people about stuff like that. All right, Jimmy in Staten Island, New York. Welcome to The Narrow Path. Thanks for calling.
1: Hi, Steve. On September 16th, you had a caller from, his name was Steve from Detroit. He stated he was a recording artist and was conflicted with secular rock music. But I just wanted to share some, even with you too, because I know you like rock music. I have a friend in Pittsburgh. His name is Jay Jackson, and he's with a group called Apologetics. That's with an X at the end. And they do popular music from the 50s all the way to the present. They change the words that glorify God. Yeah.
0: All right, let me just jump in here because I need a question. I need to hear a question, not a advertisement.
1: Not advertisement. I just wanted to share with you.
0: Just go ahead. Go ahead and ask your question. Go ahead.
1: I'll let somebody else call in. I just wanted to share that with you and with Steve.
0: Okay, Jimmy. Yeah, I know there are Christian rock bands. I was in a Christian rock band for many years back in the 70s, so I'm very much aware that there are Christian rock bands. Thank you for reminding us. Todd from Cressona, Pennsylvania. Welcome to The Narrow Path. Thanks for calling.
2: Thank you, Steve, for taking my call. I hope you take lots of vitamins, drink lots of water, and you're on the air for many, many years to come because we all enjoy the show.
0: Thank you. I do take a lot of vitamins, actually.
2: Well, that's good. My question is, I guess more it's like a critical biblical reading about harmonizing in the Bible. I know there's a lot of benefits to reading the different accounts in the Gospels together because one account might have more details of the same event. But my question is, did you ever discover that I don't want to say it detracts, but it works in the opposite, that when you're reading sort of all the Gospels together, that you sort of create a composite Gospel that maybe detracts a little bit from the unique message of Matthew or Mark or Luke or John, if that makes sense? Like, just like chapters and
0: traditions. I've heard scholars disparage the idea of harmonizing the Gospels. Because they say you lose the distinctive message of each of the authors. I don't know if you do, and I'm not sure what you lose is all that important. I mean, maybe it is. I mean, obviously, each of the authors had a reason for writing. They included and excluded things from their story because every historian has to leave something out. And so they chose to put what to put in and what not to put in based on what their purpose was. But none of them, except John, actually states what their purpose is. John says at the end of his book, he says these things, he says many other signs besides these Jesus did in the presence of his disciples, but these, he said, are written so that you might believe that Jesus is the Son of God and that you might have life in believing. So John says he wrote his gospel for the purpose of inspiring faith. Okay, so he chose the stories and the sayings of Jesus that he thought would be suitable for that. Matthew, Mark, and Luke don't tell us why they wrote. They just tell us they're writing, you know, the story. And it's clear that some of them leave things out that others include. Some of them even, you know, even telling the same story, they'll bring out different details, as you pointed out. You know, if we say, well, if I don't take them as individual gospels, I won't know what the specific thing is that each of them was trying to get across. Well, I think what they were trying to get across is the story of Jesus. And each of them was giving the story of Jesus, perhaps, I think Matthew, because he's writing to Jews, is probably trying to prove particularly that Jesus is the Messiah, so he quotes more Old Testament scriptures than the others do. Mark may be writing to somebody who just wants to know the story because he doesn't put in as many of the sayings of Jesus. He's got really a rapid rate of going through. He's always saying, immediately Jesus did this, immediately Jesus did that, then immediately he did this. Yeah, he's got kind of a vigorous, fast-paced thing, maybe just to tell the story a little more abbreviated than the other guys, but for a reader who doesn't want to linger long and on the pages. But Luke says that he's writing to a guy who already knew something, and that there have been many others before him who had written on the life of Jesus. But he said, I've known this material from the beginning, and he says, I have a comprehensive knowledge, so I thought I'd write so that you might have certainty about the things you've heard. So he's writing to confirm stories that Theophilus had heard about Jesus, maybe to throw in a few extra ones, too, of his own. But, I mean, all these Gospels have one thing in common, and you know, whatever the small variants of their interests are, they want to get across the story of Jesus. And that's what I read them for. I don't read Matthew, Mark, and Luke, and John so I can teach them in a seminary and say, the distinctive thing in Matthew is this, and here's all the points he left out and the points he added. Some people are interested in that. That's okay if they want to do that. I mean, if you only had one gospel, I suppose that's the way you treat it. And having four, we can treat them that way, too, individually. But I just assume, I don't read the Gospel of Mark to learn about Mark. I don't read the Gospel of Matthew to learn about Matthew, or Luke to learn about Luke, or John to read about John. I read these Gospels to learn about Jesus. And all of them are telling the story of Jesus and telling us what he did and said, and that's what I'm looking for. So, I mean, I have, if you go to my website, I've taught through each of the Gospels separately, verse by verse. You can listen to my lectures through Matthew, then my lectures through Mark, my lectures through John, you know, Luke and John. And then, but there's also at my website a harmony of the Gospels. It's called The Life and Teachings of Christ. It's like 95 lectures, I believe. And it harmonizes them. And I kind of like the harmonizing more because even when let's say I'm talking about Matthew. And I say, well, in the Beatitudes, you know, Matthew says, blessed are the poor in spirit. Now, over in Luke, Luke has Jesus saying, blessed are the poor. He doesn't say in spirit. Now, that can either be Luke's way of interpreting this particular beatitude, or maybe it's on another occasion Jesus gave a different beatitude that's that way. I mean, you know, when I'm teaching any one gospel, I'm comparing it with, you know, the same information in the others anyway, so it's kind of like a harmony. But I don't say one way is better than the other. I would say from my desire to know everything Jesus said and did, looking at all of them at the same time kind of gives me the composite, and I like it that way, but I don't blame somebody if they want to master one of the Gospels. But see, mastering one of the Gospels isn't the same thing as mastering the life of Jesus. And I think all the Gospels were written to present the life of Jesus, not to present a literary work that bears the characteristics of a particular author. I mean, that comes with any literary work. But I don't think the purpose of the writing of Matthew is so that we'd understand what Matthew's special emphasis was that Mark didn't have. I think they all wanted to just tell us about Jesus. And like I say, each one had their own emphasis, but I don't see why those emphases can't all come in together in a harmony. So it's just maybe it's a matter of taste, maybe it's a matter of what people are looking for in a study. But I do know some scholars kind of poo-poo the idea of taking a harmony of the Gospels, because then you don't learn what the Johannine emphasis is, or you don't recognize the way that Matthew handles material or something like that. Well, I actually do notice those things, and I do comment on them, but I'm not half as interested in how Matthew handles material as I am in learning what Jesus said and did, and I think a harmony can do that. Anyway, it's, half a dozen one, six of another. I think that there's different ways to study the Bible. I've studied both ways. I've studied the Gospels individually. I've studied them also clearly as a harmony. I think it's all profitable, so I wouldn't make some kind of a sweeping comment about one's better or one's not okay. Thanks for your call. Scott from Boise, Idaho, welcome to The Narrow Path. Thanks for calling me.
3: Thank you, Steve. I appreciate your show. The other day you talked about Israel and that they were Antichrist.
0: The nation, because they say Jesus is not the Christ.
3: Correct. Could you explain in the scripture where it says all Israel will be saved?
0: Sure. In fact, I'm going to give a lecture on that tonight. We have to understand, when Paul says all Israel will be saved, he is not saying they'll be saved because they're Jewish. He's saying, okay, what he calls all Israel is something he mentioned three chapters earlier in the discussion, and his chapters 9, 10, and 11 of Romans are one sustained discussion. And at the beginning of it, he says, they are not all Israel who are of Israel. Later he says, all Israel will be saved, but they are not all Israel who are of Israel. So the all Israel will be saved doesn't mean all the Jews. All Jews are of Israel. They're descended from Jacob, is what Israel's Jacob. So all the people descended from Jacob are the Jewish people, or the Israelites. But they are not all Israel. So when Paul says all Israel should be saved, he doesn't mean them. He doesn't mean all the people who are descended from Jacob. He means there's an Israel within that ethnic group who are faithful. There's a faithful remnant. And that faithful remnant will all be saved. Now, I think the reason he's bringing this up is because he has just said things in chapter 8, for example, all things work together for those who love God, and nothing can separate us from the love of God. And people say, well, wait a minute, what about Israel? They were separated from God. How, what's up with that? Mm-hmm. Didn't the prophet say, when the Messiah comes, Israel will be saved in the Lord, Isaiah said? Or Jeremiah said in chapter 23, the Messiah will come, and in his days Judah will be saved, and Israel shall dwell safely. That is, there are prophecies in the Bible that in the Old Testament says God's going to save Israel through the Messiah. Now, Paul's writing to people who are saying in their minds, and what he's answering is, you're saying Jesus is the Messiah, but he came and went, and Israel didn't get saved. So how is that? Did God fail to fulfill prophecy? And Paul says in verse 6 of Romans 9, it's not as though the word of God has failed. As if those prophecies about Israel being saved, they didn't fail. He said, it's not as if the word of God has failed, but they are not all Israel who are of Israel. So he's saying, God said Israel will be saved, and that has not failed to come true. It has come true. But you're looking at all the Jews and calling them Israel. But there's a different definition of Israel that God has in mind when he says he's going to save Israel. He's talking about the faithful remnant of Israel. The faithful in Israel will be saved. And later in the same chapter, verse 27, chapter 9, 27 of Romans, he says, Isaiah said, though the number of the children of Israel are as numerous as the sand of the seashore, only the remnant will be saved. So when Paul says all Israel will be saved, he's not contradicting what he said two chapters earlier. He said only the remnant will be saved, but only the remnant are Israel. And that's the point. If you take the whole story of Israel from the Old Testament, not all of Abraham, Isaac, and Jacob's children were saved. Not all, they weren't all God's people.
3: Right. But
0: he had a faithful remnant who were, and that's what Paul's referring to when he says that in Romans 11:26. I need to take a break, or else I talk longer about this, but we talk about it a lot. 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

0: 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My name is Steve Gregg, and we're live for another half hour taking your calls. Our lines are full. There's no sense me giving the phone number out at the moment. You'll just get a busy signal. So we'll try to get through as many of these calls in this half hour as we can, which means we're going to go next to speak to Robert in Nebraska. Robert, thank you for calling. Welcome to the Narrow Path.
1: Thank you, Steve. My question is on Revelations 13:19.
0: The mark of the beast. The mark of the beast.
1: Yes. And it has to do with the digital form that's written in. The name of the beast. It seems to me that it's written. The only thing I can find that's written in digital form, and also it's used for identity. I'm wondering, in your opinion, how does that relate to the digital age we're in today?
0: Well, I don't think it was written in digital. I'm not sure what you mean. It was written in digital form. It was written in ordinary Greek. In other words, he didn't go to ones and zeros all of a sudden and do a digital thing. No, he just gave the number 666. That's a numeric. Do you mean numeric form?
1: Yes, I'm sorry.
0: Okay. A digital is a different thing. Yeah. Yeah. Digital writings. We're talking about stuff on the computer that's ones and zeros and stuff. That's a digital age. You mean why did he give a number, a numeric form? Okay, I understand. Well, in my opinion, he's trying to give a person's name. But not so that everybody would understand it. If hostile powers got a hold of the book, I don't think he would want them to know who he's talking about. In my opinion, he's talking about Caesar Nero. And if the Romans got a hold of the book and heard the kinds of things he's saying about Nero and how he's describing him, that could be seen as a very great insult to him, and it could not go well for the author or the persons in whose hands the books were found. So, to play it safe, I believe he's giving a name in code. Now, this was not unusual in those periods because the Greek language and the Hebrew and the Latin, they use letters of their alphabet to stand for numbers. And so you could take the numeric value of every letter in Greek or Hebrew or Latin of any word, add them up, and you get a sum, and it'd be something usually in the hundreds. And so I believe he has a name in mind, and it's the name Caesar Nero, in my opinion. Because if you translate Caesar Nero into Hebrew, it is allegedly 666. Now, then what John does before he gives the number, he says, "He who has wisdom among you, let him calculate the number of the beast." It's the number of a man and of his name. It's 666. Now, he expected his readers in the first century to be able to figure out who he means, if they're wise. Those who are wise among you, calculate this. This is somebody's name here. And so it seemingly was somebody contemporary, or else how could they do it? I mean, when I was young, people were saying, well, Henry Kissinger is the Antichrist, or earlier than that, Mussolini is the Antichrist. Well, I don't know how anyone reading the book of Revelation in the churches of Asia was supposed to be able to come up with Mussolini or Henry Kissinger, because they don't know those names. Those were unknown men. But John thought the wisest among them could do it. Now, why would they have to be wise? Because it wasn't represented in Greek or Latin. Everybody spoke Greek and Latin in the Roman Empire. Any hostile power that got a hold of it, if he made a gematria, which is what that's called when you reduce a word into its numeric value, it's called a gematria, they could figure it out if it was Latin or Greek, but most Romans didn't read Hebrew. And probably most Christians didn't either, but some did because there were Jewish Christians in all the churches. The towns were evangelized first from the synagogue and then Gentiles were added. So there was always some Jews in the church, and they knew Hebrew. And they'd be the wise ones, probably most likely the literate ones in the church too, who could read it and calculate what it is. But a Roman who got a hold of it and didn't know Hebrew would never be able to figure out what it's talking about. And I think that that's why it's put in numbers. If he just gave the name, there'd be no secret. And I think he's trying to get a message across in a rather clandestine meaning, we might say in code. But they called it a gematria, what we would call the enumeration of the letters of the name. So that would be my answer, what I believe is the answer to what you're asking. Thank you for your call. Let's see, we've got Steve from Newport, Arkansas next. Welcome to the Narrow Path, Steve.
2: Yeah, I got a question on. Yeah, do you know, I've been hearing on YouTube and stuff, like people that say Apostle Paul preach a different gospel. Yeah, what's your view and take on that?
0: Yeah, that's the view of people that are called hyper-dispensationalists. Well, not even hyper-dispensationalism itself teaches that Paul and Jesus preach different gospels. Because they say, and I disagree with this, by the way, they say that Jesus was preaching the gospel to the Jews for the kingdom dispensation, and that the Sermon on the Mount, the teachings of Christ, they apply to the kingdom, but the dispensationalists say the kingdom didn't come. They say that when Jesus offered it to the Jews, they rejected it, therefore he postponed it. And the kingdom, they say, will be now set up when Jesus comes back, and it'll be the millennial kingdom. So they say, the gospel and the teaching of Jesus are applicable to the millennium, but in between the time of Jesus and that time, there's a different dispensation, the church age, the dispensation of grace. And they say Paul was the first to understand that, and that he preached the gospel of grace as opposed to the gospel of the kingdom. So this is a standard dispensational thing to say. And it, basically it's saying Paul did preach a different gospel than Jesus, but that's the right, he did the right thing, because Jesus preached the gospel that was right for the dispensation he had in mind, and Paul's is the right one for our dispensation. But Paul didn't seem to ever indicate that he knew of more than one gospel. In fact, he's kind of intolerant of other gospels. Some dispensationalists say that Peter and James and John were still preaching the gospel of the kingdom, and Paul got the revelation of the gospel of grace. But when Paul's told the Galatians, if anyone preaches any other gospel than the one I'm preached to you, let him be accursed, anathema. It's like, let him go to hell. Now, if Peter and James and John were preaching the gospel Jesus preached, as even dispensationalists often say they did, then Paul's condemning them, which hardly seems likely. And, by the way, those guys endorsed Paul and his gospel. So it would seem that they had the same gospel he did. Now, by the way, if they preached a different gospel than what Jesus preached, then I think they were all heretics, because Jesus is the standard for Christianity, not you know, this man or that man who preached. Jesus was, and Jesus said this gospel of the kingdom, which is what Jesus preached in Matthew 24:15, says this gospel of the kingdom, or 14. Matthew 24:14, this gospel of the kingdom must be preached in all the world as a witness to all nations. So Jesus expected us to be preaching the gospel of the kingdom just like he did. By the way, Paul had never heard any suggestion that his gospel was different than that of Jesus, and he condemned anyone who would preach a different gospel than Jesus. He says this in 1 Timothy 6:3. Paul says, if anyone teaches otherwise, and does not consent to the wholesome words, even the words of our Lord Jesus Christ, and to the doctrine which accords with godliness, he's proud, knowing nothing, and is obsessed with disputes and arguments over words. Now, he's saying that Jesus said things, and those are sound words, and anyone who says different than what Jesus said is ignorant and obsessed with arguments and doesn't know what he's talking about. So Paul's saying, no, the words of Jesus, those are the sound words. Whereas, you know, the idea of, actually, the Scofield Bible, among others, says this dispensational idea, the words in the Sermon on the Mount are not technically for our age. Well, that's a statement that Paul said would be ignorant and knowing nothing. Because he said if anyone doesn't teach the same words as Jesus, meaning as authoritative, obviously, then they don't know what they're talking about. So Paul had no alternative gospel to preach. In fact, there's interesting a statement where he spoke about the gospel of grace. Now, the dispensations say Jesus preached the gospel of the kingdom of God, and Paul preached the gospel of grace. But in Acts chapter 20, Paul is speaking to the elders of Ephesus in his final speech to them, and he says in verse 25, "And indeed now I know that you all, among whom I've gone preaching the kingdom of God, will see my face no more." Now Paul says, I've gone around, I've been preaching the kingdom of God. The previous verse he says, I want to finish my race with joy in the ministry which I've received from the Lord Jesus to testify to the gospel of the grace of God. Okay, so was he preaching the gospel of the kingdom or the gospel of grace? When one verse he said he was preaching the gospel of grace, the next verse he said he was teaching the kingdom of God. There's not two gospels. There's only one gospel. It's sometimes called the gospel of grace. Actually, this is the only time in the Bible that that term is used, the gospel of grace. But it's also mostly called the gospel of the kingdom. Sometimes it's called the gospel of God. Sometimes it's called the gospel of our Lord Jesus Christ. In a couple places, it's called the gospel of peace. Now, it's not like there's a half a dozen different gospels because of these different appellations. It's that there's one gospel, and these are features of all of it. The grace of God is certainly a major feature of the gospel. The kingdom of God is a major feature of the gospel. Peace of God is a feature of the gospel. I mean, Jesus Christ is, and that's why the word gospel means good news. So it's the good news of the kingdom. It's the good news of Jesus. It's the good news of grace. It's the good news of peace. It's good news, and it includes all those things. There's not like as many different gospels are labels for the gospel. There's one gospel only. And people who think Paul preached something different are very poor observers of Paul or understand. I think those who think Paul preached differently than Jesus, they either didn't, they're not understanding what Jesus said, or they're not understanding what Paul said, or both, because they don't contradict each other. I made a chart. It's posted at Matthew 7:13.com, if you want to go there. At Matthew 7:13.com, you can see all kinds of things there, but one of the things is charts. I think there's a category called charts. If you hit that, you'll find there's a Jesus versus Paul chart. And you'll see two columns, and I take 15 of the 15 major things that Jesus taught about. And I have quotes for what Jesus said about them in the left column. In the right column, I have Paul's statements on all the same 15 subjects, and he teaches exactly the same thing. You cannot find one thing that Jesus taught that Paul didn't agree with, or one thing that Paul taught that Jesus didn't agree with. They taught the same thing, and anyone who thinks otherwise simply hasn't paid much attention either to Jesus or to Paul, or both. I think when people want to prove sort of a system point, they're willing to breeze over passages lightly that they hope will make the point. But you need to look at those points in context. And they did not teach different gospels. There's only one gospel in the Bible. It's the gospel of God. And it's the everlasting, it's called the everlasting gospel in Revelation 14. If it's everlasting, it's not like there's one gospel for one period of time, one for another. There's one gospel, it's forever. So that's how I would respond to that particular viewpoint. And I've encountered it too, obviously. I appreciate you giving me a chance to share that, and thanks for calling. God bless you. William in Las Vegas, Nevada, welcome to The Narrow Path. Thanks for calling.
3: Two questions, Steve. Do you believe in the rapture, and if so, is there a certain time for it? And the second question is, do you believe in the physical return of Jesus, and is it imminent, or do certain things have to take place?
0: Okay, good questions. Do I believe in the rapture? I do. I do believe in the rapture. Is there a certain time for it? Of course, everything that happens has a certain time it'll happen. So if you wonder where it happens in relation to other things that are going to happen, and many people, when they want to talk about the timing of the rapture, they want to talk about when the rapture happens in relation to other things that happen. They usually want to know where it happens in relation to the tribulation. Do you believe in the rapture before the tribulation, or in the middle of the tribulation, or the end of the tribulation? Usually the tribulation is the reference point. and people want to know where the rapture happens in connection with it. The Bible never mentions the rapture and the tribulation in the same book. They're never mentioned together, so there's nothing that would say there's a pre-trib or post-trib or mid-trib rapture. But we are told when the rapture will happen. Jesus said in John chapter 6 and verse 39, but also in the same chapter in verses 40, 44, and 54, four times Jesus said about his people, I will raise them up on the last day. Now, I believe he's talking about the resurrection and the rapture. Paul tells us that the resurrection will happen only moments before the rapture. He said, the Lord himself shall descend from heaven with a shout and the voice of the archangel and the trump of God, and the dead in Christ will rise first, that's the resurrection, then we who are alive and remain will be caught up to meet them in the air, that's the rapture. And so the resurrection happens and then the rapture. That's, if we want to know when the rapture happens in relation to other things, it's always connected with the resurrection, but it's never connected with the tribulation in any passage. Now, when Jesus said, I'll raise them up on the last day, he obviously means the dead and the living saints. He says, whoever eats my flesh and drinks my blood has everlasting life, and I'll raise him up on the last day. No one comes to me except the Father draws him, and I'll raise him up on the last day. You know, he's talking about those who are drawn to him, who eat his flesh, drinks. He's talking about the Christians. I'll raise them up on the last day. So the resurrection and rapture apparently happen on the last day. So that's, I would just challenge you to decide what the words the last day mean in the context of time and history and so forth. Now, some might think, well, that's just the last day of the church age, but there's more days after that. No, because he also talks about the last day in John 12:48. He says that he who rejects me has one who judges him. The words I've spoken to him, the same will judge him in the last day. Now he says those who reject him will be judged in the last day. And those who are his people will be raised up in the last day. So there's a last day. And the righteous are raised and the wicked are raised. Jesus said that also very plainly a couple of other places. He said in Matthew 25:31, and when the Son of Man shall come in his glory and his holy angels with him, he'll sit on the throne of his glory. He'll call all the nations before him and divide between sheep and goats. The sheep go off into eternal life, the goats to eternal punishment, it says. So the sheep and the goats are all coming before God in the judgment at the same time when Jesus sits on his throne. And that's not two different times. That's one time. They all come together and then they're divided. Another place, Jesus said in John 5:28-29, he said, do not marvel at this. The hour is coming in which all who are in the graves will hear his voice and come forth, some to a resurrection of life, some to a resurrection of condemnation. Now that's in 1 hour. A single hour, all in the graves will come out, and then they'll be sorted out. Some go to a resurrection of life, some to the other side. So, I mean, this is the teaching of Jesus. It's the teaching of Paul. The rapture simply refers to catching up to meet the Lord in the air. Now, some people think the rapture means we're going to go into the sky and go to heaven for 7 years. There's nothing in the Bible about that. I believe we meet the Lord in the air, and then we come back down with him immediately. We're a welcoming committee. The word meet, when he says we'll meet the Lord in the air, that word is found two other times in the New Testament. Once when Paul is walking to Rome in the final chapter of Acts, and the Christians in Rome hear he's coming and they go out to meet him. Obviously, they're meeting him to accompany him on the remainder of his trip. That's the same Greek word. Also, in Matthew 25:1, that word is used the only other time in the New Testament. And that is where it says, the kingdom of God is like 10 bridesmaids who went out to meet the bridegroom. As I understand, they're going to meet him as he's on his way to the bride's place. And then they're going to accompany him back to where they came from, to the bride's house, while he goes to get his bride. So, in other words, to meet somebody is like a welcoming committee to go out and welcome somebody and accompany them on the final leg of their journey. And that's the word Paul says, we'll meet the Lord in the air. Why? Because he's coming here. He's not coming to take us away beyond the blue. He's coming here. He said, I will return. I'm going away, but I'll come back again. And the Bible says he's going to be given all the nations of the earth as his inheritance. And Jesus said, we're going to inherit the earth. And it says in Romans chapter 4, verse 13, that the seed of Abraham was promised that they'd be heirs of the world. Abraham and his seed would be heirs of the world. We're going to reign with Christ. It says in Revelation 5:10 that God has redeemed people from every kindred, tongue, and nation, and they will reign on the earth, it says. So Jesus is coming back for us to reign with him. And we're going to meet him in the air if we're alive. And at the time, then we're going to come down with him. There's nothing in the Bible about him picking us up and taking us away into the sky further. We're just going to meet him in the air and come back down. Now, you said, do I believe in a physical return of Christ? I do. I definitely do. And there was another, you had another part of that question, which I am afraid may have slipped my mind. Do you remember what that is?
3: The certain things must take place.
0: Oh, yes, yes, yes. Is it imminent? Right. Thank you. Thank you.
3: Yeah, imminent.
0: Yes. Right. I believe in the second coming of Christ. Is it imminent? Now, imminent, people might think it means right away. But actually, the word imminent simply means, could it happen at any time? To say something is imminent doesn't mean it's necessarily going to happen quickly, but that it could happen at any time. There's nothing else has to happen first. I would have to say, on that basis, Paul did not believe in an imminent return of Christ, because he said that day cannot come unless there's first a falling away and the man of sin be revealed. So he indicated you shouldn't think it's imminent, because there's some things have to happen first. And so I would, of course, agree with Paul. Jesus indicated, you know, that Jesus could come when we're not expecting him, but he didn't say that there aren't going to be some things that will be accomplished first. I think the Bible teaches that God is wishing for the church to become a mature man, for the church to become like Christ, for the church to become unified and holy. The bride's going to have to make herself ready, and then the wedding feast comes, the Bible says. And so I don't think the church is necessarily ready now. God will have to judge that. I'm not the judge of that. But I think he wants that to happen, and it certainly hadn't happened in the first century. So whether it's happened yet or not, I don't know. If it has not, then his coming is not imminent, because he wants to finish that project, I think. Likewise, he said he wanted the gospel to be preached in all the world and the nations to be discipled. That has been going on for a long time. I don't know if he thinks it's enough now or not. But if it isn't enough now, then he's not imminent. I don't know if Jesus could come at any time. The Bible never tells us to believe that. The Bible doesn't ever say his coming is imminent. It says he's coming at a time when people don't know that he's coming. There's many things about him coming, but the one thing that is never said is that there's nothing more that has to happen before Jesus comes back. And therefore, by the definition of imminent, I would say it's not necessarily imminent, but God only knows. I mean, because the projects he's been waiting for are progressive, and I don't know if they've reached the point that he wants them to reach or not. But I suspect that if he's been working on these projects for 2,000 years, and they're approaching more than ever being accomplished, but they're not yet accomplished, he probably isn't going to get impatient and just, you know, abort the project and come back. I assume he's going to want to finish it. So that's me. I could be wrong. I think maybe it's a mistake to think that he'll come tonight or tomorrow. I would not forbid it. I'd love it if he did. But as far as just what I know he's been trying to accomplish over the past 2,000 years, I don't think it's been fully accomplished. I'm not sure why he'd give up the project now. He's not in a hurry. We are. We're the ones with a short time. He's got all the time in the world. He could wait 1,000 more years if it takes that. So I'm going to say, from what little I know about the things that have to happen before Jesus comes back, I don't know that they have happened. So I wouldn't preach an imminent coming. But I would say this: if imminent means nothing has to happen before it happens, we all are facing imminent death. Because my next breath could be taken in death. So whether Jesus came back today or tomorrow wouldn't matter if I died today. We have to be prepared to meet God, whether we think he's going to come today or tomorrow or in our lifetime or not. We're going to meet him in our lifetime at the very end of it, and each of us will. So that'd be, I guess, what I would consider be the healthy way to look at that matter. Thank you, brother, for calling. We're almost out of time. Let's see if we can get another call at least in. Stephen from Rockland, California, welcome to The Narrow Path. Thanks for calling.
4: Hey, Steve. Glad to hear from you. I would like if you could elaborate Goyim.
0: Goyim? Well, Goyim is Goyim is the Hebrew and Yiddish word for Gentiles. What do you want me to elaborate on it?
4: Well, I guess that's all that I needed.
0: Oh, okay.
5: Arguing with my son about it.
0: Oh, okay. Well, goy is the Hebrew word for a Gentile, and Yiddish. Also, you know, Yiddish is kind of like a mixture of Hebrew and German, and so the Jews who speak Yiddish will sometimes speak of Gentiles as goyim, which is the plural. To make a Hebrew word plural, you usually add im, the letters im, like we would add an s in English. They add im. So a goy is a Gentile, and the goyim are the Gentiles, which also to them means the nations. To them, the nations are the Gentiles. In the mind of the Jew in the Bible and now, there's two kinds of people. There's Israel, and then there's the nations. And the nations are the goyim. Now, I don't know what you and your son are arguing about it, but, I mean, obviously, simply knowing the meaning of the word doesn't tell us much about whatever it is you're discussing, but...
5: Well, that was just the word that I wanted clarification on, but what we're arguing about is he says that Israel isn't the Jews anymore.
0: Oh, I see. Well, okay, well, he's saying Israel is not the Jews. That depends, because the word Israel is used lots of ways. I mean, if he is saying the Jews have intermarried so much with the Goyim that they practically are Goyim, well, some Jews indeed have. I mean, there are some Jews, people who are called Jews just have a Jewish mother, but their Jewish mother might only have a Jewish mother and no other relatives are Jewish, and vice versa. A person might be one-quarter Jewish or one-eighth or one-sixteenth Jewish and still be called a Jew, even though they're hardly... you know, Jewish. So, I mean, it's complicated. It's complicated to decide, you know, what Jewish means. It's always been debated, even by the Jews. Anyway, I'm out of time. I wish I could talk more about it. 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
9: 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I could wish you were so. Because you are lukewarm, I will vomit you out of my mouth. When we believe we are rich due to our own works and don't need you, you tell us we are really

0: 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And if we've lost our passion for you and your people, help us retain it. 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In Jesus' glowing name, amen.
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2: 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It's a gathering where women will come to experience that Jesus Christ is enough and can satisfy our souls. 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
13: Welcome, I'm Eric Erickson. I'm joined today by pastor, author, and cultural anthropologist, Dr. Michael Youssef, for a very important and timely conversation. Across America and the West, something troubling is happening. Two ideological forces that once seemed incompatible are now working together to undermine something you and I cherish deeply, the biblical values that led our society to flourish. This movement, this unholy alliance, is playing out in nearly every news headline, and it should concern every freedom-loving Christian. Dr. Michael Youssef is uniquely qualified to speak into this. He's lived in Islamic and Western countries, has spent decades studying the forces shaping our culture. Dr. Youssef, thank you so much for joining me.
14: I am so honored to be with you, and thank you, Eric. We've known each other for many years, and it's a great honor for me to be here.
13: you and I have talked about the omni cause that the left has certainly wrapped itself into. And you can't have a gay pride parade and a free Palestine parade at the same time because it's the same people marching.
14: Yeah, it's the most amazing thing to me, and only an indication of the fact that we're facing one enemy behind all of these, and that's not flesh and blood. That is Satan himself, as Paul said in Ephesians 6, our struggle is not with flesh and blood, but it's with the principalities and the powers and authority in the heavenly places. And if that is not a convicting argument that we are in a spiritual warfare, I don't know what. When you see people, and when you think what Iran and the Hamas did with homosexual people, they take them up to high buildings, throw them out. And one of the Hamas army was tortured just simply for the suspicion that he may be homosexual. And yet all this LGBTQ community is going out saying, free Palestine, free Palestine. And they say, what, free him from what? I don't know.
13: It reminds me of that passage in Scripture where Jesus says the things of the world hate the things of God. And you have a secular ideology in Islam, both of the world, mutually incompatible and yet perfectly aligned in these times.
14: Yeah, they are. And it's for a mutual cause, you see. And the cause is the destruction of Western civilization, which is built with a people believe that or not, really based on the Reformation. And I've done a lot of study on that when I was at Emory University. A Reformation that gave us what Western civilization is, all the conveniences, all the things that we take for granted. But they came as a result of the Reformation and the respect of the human being and the importance of the individual to God, and that God came and died for even for one sinner. And so all of that is anathema to both groups, the Marxists and the Islamists. And by the way, we're talking about Islamists and not Muslims, because I have many Muslim friends to this day. I have been with heads of states who are Muslims, and they're probably as opposed to Islamists as much as anybody else. And in fact, they outlaw them in their countries. I remember one time I was visiting with a very, very highly placed political leader in the Middle East and country. And he just leaned over. This was, I think, 2017. And he said to me, Dr. Yusuf, would you please explain to me? I cannot understand. We outlaw Muslim Brotherhood from our countries, and yet they go to England and they get a satellite channel and they get all kinds of publicity. They get all kinds of. And I said, I'm sorry, I just have no answer other than pure stupidity, foolishness, and blindness. I saw a cartoon one time where a person sitting on a branch of a tree, but he's sawing it.
13: Another cartoon, yes. Seen that?
14: Yes. Western civilization. I mean, we're literally committing suicide by not taking this thing seriously. And I think for us as Christian believers, we must be boldly preaching the gospel. I told key pastors in Dallas, with all the impact in Dallas, and I said, you guys need to train your people to go out there into the trenches and preach the gospel to them instead of sitting there and absorbing their invasion.
13: I'm reminded of 1979, you had the Marxist socialists in Iran working with the Ayatollah to destabilize the regime. Within 6 months of the Ayatollah coming to power, most of the Marxists and socialists had either been killed or fled.
14: Exactly. And that is the convenience of this unholy alliance. They try to use each other. They're wary of each other. They hate each other, but they kind of said, okay, I'll tolerate you in order to accomplish what I really want to accomplish. See, that happened even before the Ayatollah. And I watched, Hassan Banisadr and all these guys, the prime minister and foreign minister, very articulate leftists. And Khomeini basically used them. And then fast forward after that in 2011 with the so-called Arab Spring. There were 2 million people in Tahrir Square in Cairo, and of course, it's a place I know it well. I've been in it. I literally was there every day when I was young. And I knew that the Muslim Brotherhood is behind that. The Islamists are behind that. But then all the leftist students were the ones who were creating the trouble and starting the so-called revolution. until I read one of the documents, the magazines of the Muslim Brotherhood, they said, yeah, they're referring

0: When someone you love is hurting, what do you do? We're often quick to say, if there's anything I can do, just let me know. 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
1: Another story, because you'll be very fascinated by this. I lived it, of course. I remember Ronald Reagan said, you know, people read history in books. I lived history. I'm old enough that I've lived history. And the Muslim Brotherhood worked together with the free officers, the revolution of Egypt under Mr. Nasser. Mm-hmm. There was a group of army officers who conducted a coup against King Farouk, and they kicked him out, and the kicked the British out, and so forth. But they worked closely together. In this case, back in 52, 53, 54, while they were working together, these were more socialists, you know, most of them were, and I knew some of them, you know, even as a young man. But then, when the revolution succeeded, and Nasser became president, he got rid of all the Muslim Brotherhood. Either put them in prison or kill them. And so, one way or another, they will turn on each other. Mm-hmm. And that is why we need to be wise as serpents. And they cannot survive, but we should be leery of the fact that they are using each other to create what this Karl Marx and Engels said, you know, basically you create that division, and then the society collapses, and then you build your communist utopia. It's the same thing in Islam, that you create a division to create an Islamic society. So they have that in common.
2: One of the aspects that I think a lot of people don't understand is when you think of people of faith, you tend to think of honest, truthful people. And yet in Islam, you are given permission to lie, to subvert other cultures, to embed within those cultures.
1: Yes. This taqiyya, known as in the jurisprudence, taqiyya, really started at the time when there was a Shia-Sunni war over the succession of the Prophet. And so the Shiites came up with that it's okay to lie to your enemy until you succeed, but then got adopted by all branches of Islam, Sunni, Shiite, and it's okay to not only lie, but deceive your enemy, because that's a virtue. You're an Sabil Allah. You're fighting in the way of God, and therefore you have God's blessing no matter what you do.
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2: Now, that's a perfect segue into what's happening directly in this country. You have around the country enclaves being started that are predominantly Muslim, and I think most Americans believe in pluralism and would say it's okay, they can have their community, I can have mine. But what you actually find in a lot of these communities is that this is something that intends to be subversive.
1: Absolutely, because that is the very core of who they are, the Islamists particularly. Now, there are Muslims in America who are integrated in society. They don't have anything to do with them. And this is where we need a lot of wisdom. Our politicians, unfortunately, you know, very few of them have wisdom to understand the difference. 20 years ago, I spoke to a small group of parliamentarians in England. I shared with them what the strategy was, their strategy, from their material. I didn't make it up because I'm not that clever. They did. They were. And they said, what we're doing in England is that we're building a spine up and down the aisle and of Islamic community. It's called no-go zones, where policemen cannot go there, and they have their own Sharia courts, and they do everything, you know, according to the Sharia. And they said, once that spine's strong enough, we're going to be building ribs, and eventually we'll choke the country and turn it into a Sharia-compliant nation. And literally, they smirked and said, oh, Michael, you know, we're British. That doesn't ever happen here. And it's exactly what happened 20 years later. They had no-go zones where policemen cannot go there, and then they expanded. Now there are 85 Sharia courts in England. There are 5,000 mosques. I mean, it's just exploding because

0: That's what you do. You give an inch, they'll take a mile. Because it is the very core of who they are that they have to do that for God. And who does not want to do something for God and honor God, their God, Allah? And therefore, they said, oh, we succeeded in England. Now we try it in Canada and United States.
1: So now we have this divide between Islam, the advance of the Muslim Brotherhood, and this working with progressive secular atheists who want nothing to do with religion in this unholy alliance to what progressives see as advancing hostility towards traditional faith values, biblical values, and the Muslim Brotherhood, the Medina Muslims, if you would, yeah, riding on it to invade the country. And the progressives don't even see it coming, it seems like.
0: No, and they choose those passages where it says fight against even the people of the book. Because then the first says, listen to them, get their advice. Later on it says, fight against them, Jews and Christians, because they're friends of one another. And so they use those passages, they take them out and they said, this is our day, this is our time, we're going to rule the world, and the only way we're going to rule the world is that we're going to create this chaos in order to have an opportunity. On the Shia's point of view, they've got opportunity for the Mahdi to show up, because the 12th Imam supposedly disappeared in infancy, and he's hiding somewhere. He's going to come back when the world is in chaos. That's why the Iranians want to create a chaos, so that they force the Mahdi to come in. From the Sunni point of view, this is the way to give a rise to a new caliphate, the successor to the Prophet.
1: And progressives in this country, not only do they not really get religion, they have their own, I mean, I would argue secularism is a religion.
0: Of course.
1: That it can ride on the coattails of what the Muslim Brotherhood is doing. And so now they're helping in places around the country where Christianity is treated as hostile, Islam is openly embraced by progressives. You go San Francisco, yep, Michigan, yep, now certain parts of progressive territory in Texas, yep, where progressives are welcoming this in.
0: In Canada, there are some churches that are inviting, once a month, they invite the local imam to preach the sermon.
1: Wow.
0: And with this whole Chrislam thing, started in Nigeria, but is now in so many of the mainland denominations, or the, I call them the apostates, who have turned their back on the truth of the gospel and become universalist, and in showing how kind they are.
1: They're invited. We're all going to heaven.
0: Yeah. Yeah. Well, why don't you have the imam invite the preacher, come and give a sermon in the mosque once a month? Oh, no. And the very reason why they wanted not just build any building for, as a mosque, particularly in England and here, the greatest victory is when they take a church and they'll buy it. And they just bought three in northeast of the United States. Mm-hmm. They bought big churches and convert them into mosques. That is the height of victory, that ours is the true religion. And so if you give them a piece of land to build, yeah, it's okay, but not as victorious in their mind as to be able to buy a church, take the cross down, put the crescent, and make it a mosque.
1: You mentioned the Muslim masters. Historically, you mentioned Nasser earlier. The Muslim Brotherhood was chased out of almost every Middle Eastern country for their Islamism and radicalism, and a lot of them wound up in Qatar, which to this day now is spreading a lot of money among both conservative and progressive political groups in the United States and secular voices, sending people to Qatar. It's deeply infiltrated Washington, D.C. on both sides, and yes, it's the closest country in the Middle East to Iran, too. It seems to be a very dangerous play.
0: It is, and when we have a military base there, mm-hmm, and we just signed a joint defense agreement. And this is why I want to pull my hair sometimes. I said, do these people know that what's going on? Al Jazeera was founded by the Qatari royal family in order to promote Islamism, Islamization. When the Muslim Brotherhood got kicked out of Egypt, particularly among them was a man named Yusuf Qardawi. He's one of their spiritual leaders. I mean, he's the man who really devised this third jihad concept. And I've read a lot of his material. And he says, you know, the first jihad was in 600s, 700s. We came all the way to France, then we got stopped. Then in the 1400s, the Turks came all the way to Vienna, occupied for a while, then failed. The third jihad is not going to be by the sword like in the first two, but it's going to be by birth rate and investment of petrodollar. Well, that appealed to members of the royal family in Qatar. So they brought Qardawi and all of the Muslim Brotherhood who were kicked out of Egypt to Qatar, started Al Jazeera, run by Muslim Brotherhood people. And it's constant, day after day, attacking the non-Islamists, the Muslim who are not Islamists. And that's why Qatar has tension with the Saudis, have tension with the Emiratis, have tension with Egypt, have tension with all the others, because the statistics says that they have spent $6.6 billion on educational institutions in the United States. That's not because of our blue eyes.
1: Right. You know? Well, for a time, there was moral outrage in the United States over the Confucius Institutes funded by the Chinese Communist Party. And there's been a real recognition that we needed to get rid of those in the U.S. There doesn't seem to be the recognition that Qatar is doing what the Chinese Communist Party had done.
0: No, because there's a whole lot more money.
1: Right.
0: I mean, vast amounts of money. When you talk about billions of dollars. And the moment one outspoken person from a university in the United States be on the media and attacking and so forth, the next thing, that university or that college will get, you know, $200 million as a grant to start a Middle East study, Middle Eastern study, which is Islamization. And all of a sudden, that professor just silenced. I've documented many of those. And so, yeah, Qatar. And in one stage, I remember the foreign minister of Saudi Arabia was being interviewed in a press conference, and he was asked about Qatar, you know, and he said, it's not that we disagree with them, we just want nothing to do with them. That's circulating in the media. I mean, I have clips of it. But sometimes these things change. And now I fear that Qatar is spreading a lot more money. They bought Harrods of London. They bought Barclays Bank. They own so much that whatever Qatar says to the British government, they have to listen to it very, very carefully. They gave the king suitcases worth of 500 euros. Mm-hmm. $3 million just came in to his charity. Well, it's not illegal, but they don't do this for just because of they love the British.
1: Right.
0: They do it because that's their agenda. And they're driven by that group of people in Qatar, Muslim Brotherhood. They're probably very few of them even Qataris. The Egyptians, the Syrians, the Palestinians, and Hamas headquarters, and even the Taliban. They have a major presence in Qatar, and they have an office there. And they're constantly speaking, you know, saying one thing about Afghanistan, and the truth and the reality is exact opposite. But it's just all public relations stuff.
1: You do, as Americans always love to say, follow the money. Yeah. You follow the money with the Qataris as well,
0: absolutely.
1: Showing how they're spreading the...
0: Yes, and it's not just given to progressive leftists.
1: Right.
0: It's given to conservatives, whom they deceived as that they are just, you know, religious people, and they are all they want is a friendship with America. And, well, what kind of a price are we going to pay for that friendship? What kind of a price we're paying for $6.6 billion that they're spreading around in universities around the country? And so that is extremely important. We live in a most critical time. I believe it's the most exciting time, because as we trust in the Lord, we're going to see some amazing things that he will do.
1: We live in a self-help society in the West. We can go buy a book and read. We can get our therapist on the internet. And I don't know that even a lot of Christians who, they're not regular churchgoers, but they do identify with Christ, that they don't understand the real power of prayer in solving these problems.
0: Well, in reality, what I believe that we're coming into this age where there's a demarcation. God is making the separation. I think the nominal Christians, the Christians in name only, they're not going to survive, but the core, the elect, the faithful people, those are the ones that I really very burdened about and with to get serious about their faith and to take the gospel seriously and take the preaching of the gospel seriously. The sad part about, you know, at least in my experience, I used to be part of a mainline denomination that used to be 2.5 million people in America. There is some 400,000 now, which is an indication to me that God is moving on. Look, you rejected me, reject my divinity, reject my resurrection. I'm moving on. And so I want to focus on the remnant, and I want to encourage the remnant that the time is urgent. The hour is now, and we cannot back down. We cannot go to sleep. We cannot sit back. And that's why I remember a journalist interviewing me in London, and she said, people your age, and this was several years ago, you know, sitting on the beach, putting the feet up or playing golf. This lady, I mean, I am more intense about the gospel now than ever. There's no retirement for me. And so I'm trying to lead by example, but also I'm trying to lead by motivating people that our reward in heaven is going to be so great when we don't ignore the gospel and we don't just live for self and we don't focus on our own needs, you know, and there's nothing wrong with having needs and praying for God, to God about the needs, but seeking first the kingdom of God and his righteousness is now more urgent than ever.
1: Dr. Yusuf, don't stop doing it. Thank you so much for spending time with me.
0: Pleasure, Eric.
1: This has been fantastic. Thank you so much. The book is An Unholy Alliance by Dr. Michael Yusuf. If you're interested in this topic and how Islamists are spreading in the Western world, subversively, using politicians on both sides of the aisle, lying even in places like Texas to be able to expand their agenda, and also spreading around the world to disrupt the Western order and also to begin persecuting Christians. This is an excellent book for you to read. It's easy to understand. It is not a long read, but it will open your eyes to what's happening, but also give you the motivation to take action and to also be able to understand the Holy Spirit still works.
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8: This is Olga Herman with Daily Minute Prayer. As we remember, September 11th is a time when our nation came together in prayer after great loss and sorrow. Today, let us pray for our nation. Lord Jesus, we thank you for your hand upon the United States of America. We acknowledge, Lord, that we, your people, have fallen short and taken for granted the many blessings you give us daily. 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We ask forgiveness, Lord, for our many sins, allowing that light to grow dim. And we thank you for your mercy that you haven't forgotten us. We come before you, Lord, as one people of many tribes, tongues, and nations. E pluribus unum, out of many, one, united we stand, indivisible, under God, in the name of our Lord Jesus Christ. Amen.
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17: This is Senior Pastor Jamal Bernard from the Christian Cultural Center, and I want to welcome you to today's message. Wherever you're listening from, at home, in the car, or on the move, I believe this message is going to challenge, inspire, and help you grow. Now let's get into today's message.
18: I just want to say, you know, my dad, he put my business out there. You know, he'd tell me, oh, Pastor Jamal's not here because his daughter is in the hospital. I said, oh, you're doing stern questions. Now I got a bunch of text messages. But on a serious note, thank you so much for your prayers, your concerns, reaching out for those who have my number, reaching out through social media. I try to respond to as much as possible. My daughter's doing better. She had what they call, I'm trying to say this correctly, a pneumothorax. And some people are saying, what is that? I was asked the same question, so I was on Google looking at it. And what happens is there's an air pocket that sits between your chest cavity and your lung. When if it's not dealt with correctly, it can be and ultimately fatal. But thank God it was a small pocket. And she's doing better. She's walking around. She's getting my nerves again, so I know she's doing better. You know, she's like that second wife. Daddy, where you going? What you doing? You know, so yes, glory to God. Thank you so much for your prayers. Fruit housekeeping, just to let you know, FDNY is on site to sign up people to receive free smoke alarms and carbon monoxide detectors and installation if you live in the five boroughs. So they said, look, we got free alarms, and they want to install it. But they don't want to just hand it over to you because people get it and then they won't install it, you know, and it doesn't work. And then they get mad because it's sitting on the counter and say, well, you gave us a smoke alarm and it didn't go off, right? You didn't install it, right? So if you're looking for a free smoke alarm and carbon monoxide detector, please go to the lobby or find one of the FDNY reps and they'll be happy to sign you up and get you in their schedule to install the devices, all right? Second housekeeping. This one's a long one. Nah, it's not that bad. Oh, Young Life, Minister Paul, one of our ministers here at CCC, also works with another organization called Young Life, and Young Life is taking a group of individuals to Lake Champion on July 2nd, 2023 to July 7th, 2023 to Glens Bay, New York. It's a basketball camp. The cost is $300. The deposit is $50, which is required to hold the spot. These spots go fast. It's inner city kids, and it's a program that they use basketball to help build the characters of these individuals and represent Christ in the culture. Amen? Amen. So if you're interested, please go to... There's no website? See how they treat me? They didn't tell me it was going to be up there. They said I got to read this. Y'all had this the whole time? Somebody come get this. Oh, man. How's everybody feeling? So I struggle. I really struggle to work on messages. You know, I really struggle to work on messages. One, you know, making sure I stay in step with the visionary of the church, Dr. Eric Bernard. And, you know, he's been talking about Occupy. And, you know, so I call myself, you know, doing, you know, a little message on Occupy and, you know, talking about the ROI on occupying, right? ROI, return on investment. Or should I say return on God's investment? Right, see, I'm glad I didn't work on that message because the church folk, right? But then I started getting messages and asking Pastor Jamal, is Pastor Bernard going to talk about cryptocurrency and where we are financially? And I'm like, yo, I don't know if he's going to talk about it. Would you like me to ask? So he's going to talk about some of this stuff, but he doesn't want to get caught up in miss go off track for his, he's trying to do these series things. But I will say, where we are right now, because the dollar still has some strength, don't get rid of your dollar. All right? Because if the electronics drop and die, or get shut down, get hacked and stuff like that, you're still going to need a form of monetary exchange in order to buy products. But what I do say is start getting yourself prepared. And I'm saying this cautiously because, you know, people are like, oh, the mark of the beast, the end times, stuff like that. I don't think we're at the end of the end of the end times, right? Because we've been in the end times, the end times. I don't believe where we are. And I believe where we are, I believe that the spiritual realm, it was posturing. The spirit realm has been flexing to see the response of the church. All right. And I believe where we are right now is just some pieces being moved on a chessboard. And what they do is, if you've ever played chess, if you watch how the opponent plays, they actually do certain things to see what you're thinking, how you're moving, because they can't get inside the mind of God. So where we are spiritually, there's a lot of things going on, and there's a lot of trying to figure out what is God's agenda. And that's why Jesus said, he said, not even the Son of God knows the time nor the hour. But all your job is to do is just be prepared. So what I'm feeling in this where we are, I believe that there's going to be a response from God. And the question I have been asking God, is it going to be the church that you use to respond? Because it's scary when you look at what's going on in society and you see the bickering and all of the tension that's happening within the church. The question is the church at a place of maturity level to respond to where the God wants us to respond? So going back to the whole crypto, I am not a crypto currency expert. But my dad always taught me, he said, if it doesn't hurt, grab some. Don't break yourself. Don't break the bank. If you need some, but where I am, I'm at a place where I'm storing up a lot of different things. I'm also at a place where I'm learning and interacting with people who have what they're called vocational skills. Because I believe that if things go as bad as it can go, we're going to move towards those who don't want to get, you know, the so-called mark or the so-called chip. But we're going to need a way to still survive. And I believe that the barter system is going to be another element that's going to be a part of what we use to survive. And this is not happening tomorrow, next year, but I've been praying about this, and this is what God, you know, has, and I try not to say, well, God spoke, you know, because I don't want to be that person. But I believe this is the direction we're going in, right? So I believe that you need to make friends with farmers. You know, I think you need to, you know, get into some horticulture yourself. And not just because of where we might go, but you don't know what you're eating these days. You know? So I think, you know, we're at a place where, and I'm excited. I'm not scared. You know, people are like, oh, aren't you scared, Pastor Mark? I said, no, I'm not scared. I said, what's there to be afraid of? You know, I'm looking, and a part of my message where we're going to talk about, is I'm looking at, I've been studying Acts and, you know, looking at, say, okay, Lord, how was it back then? You know, coming out of my old book, Unapologetic Christianity, I talk about, you know, Edward Gibbons, and he just starts talking about the rise of the decline and fall of the Roman Empire. But then I go back into Peter and see what Peter was going through, telling the Christians to be strong and do what you got to do because they were being tormented. Nero blamed the fires on the Christians, so now the Christians got to go and hide, you know, and run and meet secretly because they're being condemned and they're being tormented. And it was more so because of their faith. So the word, and I'm wrestling right now, even today, to preach this word. Because it's so simple, but yet profound, because when you look at what happened during COVID, this is the very thing that was tested amongst Christians. When you look at what we were dealing with and everything that was going on, this is the very thing that was tested with Christians. When you look at all of the decline of individuals attending church, this is what was the thing that was dealt with. So today I want to talk to you about the quality that is often undervalued and yet holds tremendous significance in our lives, especially when it comes to our Christian walk. And the word is called loyalty. The word is called loyalty. And I want you to ask yourself and really, really be, you know, true to yourself. Ask yourself, am I really loyal to God? Or is this a transactional relationship? No, seriously, I want you to take time right now and say, am I really? Because what happens is the loyalty will always be tested. Turn to your neighbor and say, neighbor, yeah. Loyalty will always be tested. Another question, you know, you gotta ask am I really loyal to the truth of the scriptures? See, because loyalty is a virtue that binds us to our one commitments. See, often people say, well, commitments and loyalty are the same thing. No, loyalty is what binds you to your commitments. Commitments is the thing that you said you're going to do. Loyalty is following through. And I'm telling you, when you look at all the individuals that left, I thought you were loyal to the church. I thought you were loyal to God. I thought you were loyal to the scriptures. I thought you were loyal to the writings of the gospels. I thought you were loyal to this. And given the littlest circumstance, you're going to break out? You're going to quit? Then you tell me you're never loyal anyway. See, if you were from the hood, if you were from the streets, that's why I love to see street cat saves. I'm going to talk a little, I'm going to go a little, you know, ghetto on this, right? See, there's something significant about street cash that gets saved. You get a gangster saved. I was never a gangster. I never even tried to be a gangster. I never wanted to go to jail. I wasn't about that life. But Christ said, make me soft. That's a different story. But when you get a gangster saved, there's something that the street recognizes. The biggest thing that they always want to make sure is, how loyal are you? Even to the point where they go through process to create tests. To test your loyalty. Because above all else, if you're loyal, then I know I can run with you. See, so number one, our loyalty is what binds us to our commitments. Number two, our loyalty is what binds us to our relationships. And number three, our loyalty is what binds us to our principles. And why am I saying this? I'm not talking about the loyalty that's going to be needed now. But I'm talking about the loyalty that's going to be needed in the future. You're starting to see the aggression against your ability to articulate your faith. Only Christianity is under some type of attack compared to any other religion. Hindus, yes, peaceful group of individuals. Buddhists, yes, very good. Even Islam, everybody's trying to bend over backwards to allow this whole love for this religion because they can't separate the religion and the culture, but there's some realities even with Islam. Judaism, they're afraid to mess with the Jews because the Jews will network together and they shut down a whole community. But you mess with the Jews, you end up, you definitely not going to get a second term. But let's look at the fractured Christians. Christians can't decide, which aisle they are part of the aisle they're going to stand on. Christians can't come to a resolve, and you got pastors asking if it could have been an easier decision. And the reality is the word. The word says what it says, and it says, can we stand on it in love? Yes, we can stand on it and still show love, but there's a place where we say, no, this is what I'm loyal to. And there's two reasons why I believe that they're going after the church. One, because we're divided. So it's easier to conquer. Two, because we're standing for the truth. And only truth brings the necessary convictions for change. So if you go after truth, we don't have to worry about changing what we're doing. See, in a world where loyalty is often tested and overlooked, it is essential for us to recognize its true worth. Loyalty is not simply a word, it is a way of life, a choice to make to stand by someone or something, even in the face of adversity or temptation. When we look at our lives of great men and women through our history, we see how loyalty played a vital role in their success. In our personal lives, loyalty manifests itself in various forms. It begins with loyalty we show to ourselves. It means staying true to our values, principles, and convictions, even when it's tempting to compromise. When it's tempting to compromise them for a personal gain or societal acceptance. When it's tempting to compromise them for a personal gain or societal acceptance. When it's tempting to compromise them for a personal gain or societal acceptance. Loyalty to oneself means being honest, taking responsibility for our actions, and striving to become the best version of ourselves. Moreover, in the world where loyalty is often tested, it is important to remember that loyalty is not blind obedience or lack of critical thinking. It does not mean turning a blind eye to someone's faults or blindly following without question. See, true loyalty requires discernment and understanding of what is right and just. It means holding ourselves and others accountable with still offering support and guidance. And this came about because I was watching this movie. I'm a movie guy. I go to the movies. Some people, if y'all too much of a saint, pray for Pastor Jamal. All right? I go to movies, and I was watching this one movie called The Covenant. How many are you familiar with that movie, The Covenant? I just need to make sure I got some supporters here, see? Don't worry, I'm not going to judge you if you went to the movies or saw it, on demand or something like that. I'm not going to judge you. Some of the saints, they just read their Bible and still haven't changed. But that's a different story. We're not going to judge y'all either. See, I want to talk about this movie because this movie is a great expression of what God would want for us as human beings. It was an amazing movie. I think it's up there as one of my most favorite movies of all time, especially when it comes to a military movie. And it's a military movie about a guy who was running in Afghanistan, and they were trying to look for Taliban and get rid of ordinances and different bombs and stuff like that. And they hired an interpreter. And the interpreter came along with them, and they were at one place where, you know, stuff got, you know, went crazy. And this interpreter, can I tell the movie? You're not going to judge me? It's okay? All right, I want you to inbox me. Don't inbox me about Pastor Mark while you ruin the movie for me. I almost played the whole movie just to let you know for service, but I don't want to get, you know, fired. But your man and the interpreter ended up, so it was a team of about eight of them. The whole team got wiped out except for the guy in charge and interpreter. So the interpreter, remember, he was just hired just to interpret, to do nothing else. But because of his hatred towards the Taliban, it ended up creating a bond between him and the general. I think he was a general, sergeant. Forgive me if I don't have the terms correct. I never went into the military. All right, so for all of the military personnel, once again, thank you for your services, but I apologize. You know, trying to be politically correct is exhausting. when did we get so sensitive? All right, let me behave, because I'm getting the looks over here, you know, from my accountability individuals. All right, so I'm going to go over here. So they end up getting killed, and the interpreter and him, they go on this trek, and he said, we got 120 clicks. I looked it up, it's about 70 miles to get back to base. And he said, they're going to double time, they're going to hoof it and double time. That means they're going to run, like Forrest Gump. All right? Did y'all see that? Okay, good. So you know reference. I got to make sure y'all understand my references. So they were like, run, Forrest, run. So they started running. John Kennedy gets shot on the way to it. So he gets shot in the leg, gets shot in the arm. So he's out of commission, right? The interpreter could have said, oh, man, my job's over, and go home. But he stayed. He ended up shooting the guys that tried to capture him, bandaging him up. And he took this trek, carrying this man's body through combatant territory, almost 70 miles. And I told my friends and my kids, I said, if y'all not rolling with me like that, y'all are shifting from friends to acquaintances quickly. Because here it is, this man, and what I learned is that the length of time knowing the person doesn't necessarily land you at a deeper place of loyalty. So the length of time does not equate to the depth of loyalty. And he ended up getting this guy to a place where he gets saved. But he felt so convicted at what the man had to go through, even to the point where Ahmed, that was his name, right? Come in, Ahmed, if I'm saying it wrong, I apologize. He sits down in the middle of the journey and starts crying, frustrated, weary. And he looks at, I'm putting myself in a situation. And he looks at the guy. And he's laying upside down, and he's in this car, this two-wheel car, that he's climbing up a mountain to push. He's pushing this car over rocks, and he's getting stuck, and he has to, you know, back up and then push more. And I know his hands are tired. And he's looking at this guy, and he's crying. And I think about how many times we get to a place in certain relationships, even with God, where we're looking and we're crying, and we turn, and we say, no, I'm not going to quit. And he pushed through, and he got through, and then John Kennedy gets home, and he finds out that the Ahmed is hiding because his life is being threatened because he carried this military man past their strongholds and stuff like that, and they want to kill him. So John Kennedy said, no, we got to get him out of there. We promised him visas. So they end up getting visas, and he went back after him by himself. That's loyalty. That's what I'm talking about. See, what happens is often we find ourselves as Christians where we feel we got to stand with somebody else to make a stand and talk about what the Bible is saying. No, I can stand by myself. I'll go to battle by myself because I know that the Bible is the unadulterated truth, the Word of God. That's why I dislike when people try to say that the God of the Bible is the same God of the Quran. I said, no. I said, when you look at the idea of God, the highest conceivable being, then I can see why you can make that mistake. But I said, when you look at the concept of God, and you start understanding the God of the Bible compared to the God of Quran, the God of the Bible who thought that we were worth it to come down and be with us personally. The God of the Bible that says, no, not only do I want to be with you personally, I will die for you. The God of the Bible says, no, not only will I die for you, but I'm going to rise again so that I can make sure that your future is assured. Because if I leave it on you, there's no assurance. But if I leave it on me, that's why I love the conversation that God had with Abraham. He said, look, I'll walk through. And on my name. See, there's something about this thing called loyalty. So I was watching it. And I started thinking, I said, man, I was a stubborn kid. You know, as I matured, I got better. I get the picture of my wife watching this and saying, mm-hmm. My mother really, because she knew me for way longer. She's like, mm-hmm. So my dad and I used to get into disagreements and we used to butt heads. And the reality is that I'm a strong-willed individual. He's a strong-willed individual. We're two strong-willed individuals and we don't fully always agree, even to this day. And the bigger part was my unforgiveness. I didn't want to forgive because I wanted justice. My rule is, whatever pain I felt, you need to feel it so you can understand what I went through. Anybody in the balcony, can you feel my pain? Right? And it's not about, in my mindset, it was not about getting back. It's just so you can sympathize better when you apologize. Right? So, man, I really know what you went through. Yeah, you know what I went through. Because look at you. You got a busted lip. I got a busted lip. We two busted lips. You know, it's like that video of that little kid, little Johnny. Yeah. You saw the little Johnny video. Thank you. Somebody saw little Johnny video. But the thing about it is my dad knew that one thing I was loyal to was the truth, the Bible. So he knew in order for me to change my attitude, he can always go to the Bible to show me it in the Bible and it created a gateway for us to have the conversation for me to become more mature and not be so ignorant and stubborn. 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Loyalty and friendship forces trust, deepens connections, and creates a safe space where individuals can rely on one another unconditionally.
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25: Paul is there in a jail cell waiting for whatever they're going to do to him. This is looking pretty bleak for Paul.
26: Pastor Brett Metter with an assuring word from the one who brings hope.
25: Now, we're going to see it's quite a drama. These guys that want to kill Paul, they're not going to be successful, and it's only because the Lord's going to intervene. And the Lord gives him this word. The Lord shows up and stands right next to Paul and said, "Be of good cheer, Paul." I love when he says something like that, "Be of good cheer." He really has the power to back it up.
26: As the Apostle Paul sat in a Jerusalem jail waiting to see how the plot against him would unfold, he's visited by the Lord, who tells him to be of good cheer. But Pastor Brett Metter notes this isn't the first time Jesus offered these words of encouragement. As we look at the reasons we too find hope in today's word, despite what trials or trouble may come our way.
25: I heard a allegory, parable sort of story where the devil decided to have a garage sale. And the devil put out some of his favorite tools, put prices on them, and was going to sell them. And people came in to see the devil's tools. But there were a lot of treacherous implements. Like, he had the tool of hatred and envy, jealousy and deceit, the tool of lust and lying and pride and so on, all these tools. But setting apart from the rest of the tools was a tool on the side, and it was a well-worn tool, and it was the most expensive of all the tools. But nobody really knew what it was, so one of the customers looking said, "Hey, what's this tool?" And Satan said, "Oh, that tool is discouragement." And they asked, "Why do you have it priced so high?" And he said, "Because it's more useful than all the other tools. I can pry open and get inside a man's heart with that tool, even when I cannot get near him with the other tools. It's badly worn because I use it on almost everyone, since so few people know that it belongs to me." You know, the devil's price for the tool of discouragement was high because it's still being used. It's still his favorite tool, I think, in a lot of people. And he's using it on God's people. Do you ever find yourself discouraged? And if you're discouraged, do you ever think, "Oh, that's the devil"? See, there's a weird thing with discouragement where we kind of think, "I'm just discouraged because, man, things aren't going well for me and nobody likes me. Everybody hates me, you know, and we just get discouraged and we sort of put it on ourselves." But I believe that is one of the tools of Satan, that he likes to discourage. And, you know, this is something we see in the whole Bible. In the Old Testament, there's actual stories where it says that the children of Israel were discouraged along the way. And often when you see people discouraged in the stories of the Old Testament, it leads them to sinfulness. Did Paul the Apostle ever find himself discouraged? You know, it's funny because when I think of Paul, I've read about Paul all my life, but he's kind of one of the last guys in the Bible I kind of think of Mr. Discouragement, because he's the guy who's like always, "Let's go!" Remember what happened? We saw Agabus, the guy who gave a word of prophecy, and he tied himself up with Paul's belt, and he said, "The owner of this belt is going to be tied up like this in Jerusalem." And all the people said, "No," and they started weeping. "Oh, Paul, don't go to Jerusalem." And you remember what Paul said? Paul said, "I'm going to go to Jerusalem, and I don't even care if they tie me up. Even if I die, I'm willing to go to Jerusalem." Like, Paul, he was more of a Tigger, if you know what I mean, than an Eeyore. He was like, just, "Let's go, let's go, let's go. I don't care what's going to happen. I don't count my life dear to myself." And even when he was left dead outside of a city after being stoned with rocks, he gets up and walks back into the city and starts preaching. Like, this is Paul the Apostle. But was Paul prone to discouragement like the rest of us? I think the answer is yes. We have a bit of a hint of that here in our text. In Acts chapter 23, we start in verse 11. And I want to show you this. This is really something. Acts 23, 11. It says, "And the night following, the Lord stood by him and said, 'Be of good cheer, Paul. For as thou hast testified of me in Jerusalem, so must thou bear witness also at Rome.' And when it was day, certain of the Jews banded together and bound themselves under a curse," or maybe better translated, an oath, "saying that they would neither eat food or drink until they had killed Paul. And they were more than 40, which had made this conspiracy." What happens here? Well, if you remember, we left Paul where he left Caesarea and went into Jerusalem. And for like 10 seconds, he met some friendly people who said, "Oh, Paul, welcome home. We're glad to have you back. And Gentiles are being saved. Wonderful." That was happened for about 10 seconds. But then the other Jews in Jerusalem found out Paul was in town. There was a riot. The city of Jerusalem went nuts because Paul was back. And they're like, "This guy is forsaking the law and he's letting these Gentiles in." And they freaked out. They wanted to kill him. The whole city went in a riot. Well, the Romans, who are supposed to keep the peace, and the Roman leaders will be in trouble if they don't keep the peace. So the Roman soldiers came and said, "What's going on here?" And they saw that Paul was sort of at the center of everything. And so they took Paul into custody, and there was people beating him and everything. He was in real trouble. But the Romans took him and chained him up and were hauling him off to be flogged with a scourge, like Jesus is whipping. That was the plan. But Paul had this funny little ace up his sleeve. He was a Roman citizen, which was very odd. A little Jewish guy that was a Roman citizen, that was unusual. But Paul, as they're dragging him off and they tied him up already and they're dragging him off to be whipped, he said, "I am a Roman, I am a Roman." And they're like, and the Roman people, they freak out. Why did the Romans freak out? Because here's the deal. The Roman law was very clear at that time. If you were a Roman official and you bound, and especially if you flogged a Roman citizen without a fair trial, you could be put to death immediately. Like, they would take you outside of the city and say, this one tied up a Roman citizen and kill him right on the spot. So that's why the Romans freak out when Paul says, don't you guys know I'm a Roman citizen? And they're all like, oh, and they took Paul and they brought him to the Jewish Sanhedrin, the Pharisees, the Sadducees, the priests. And they said, you deal with this guy. He's not our problem. The Romans handled Paul like a hot potato and said, we don't want anything to do with this. So Paul then goes into the jail of the Sanhedrin, maybe the same place they

0: 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We're often quick to say, if there's anything I can do, just let me know. 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
1: Human soul. Same word in the Greek, soul, psyche, the inner part of your mind and heart and emotions. The psychology has claimed to be the authority on that. And we've taken the Bible and said, well, the Bible's cute, but it's not really helping people. So over the years, a guy like me can walk up to a person who's struggling and I can say, be of good cheer. Jesus said this. And the response I get today by many people is, you can't just tell somebody to cheer up. It's more complicated than that. There's serotonin level problems, and there's also a history we need to go and find out about their past. There's more to it. You can't just be that simple. Trust God and pray and read your Bible. That's so elementary. And that's been sort of laughed at and mocked now for about as long as we've been miserable as people in America. I'm just going to say, whatever we're doing right now, it's not working. It's not working. We are the worst in the world when it comes to the soul, the psychology, suicide, and what have you. Meanwhile, Jesus tells these people in the stories of the Bible, be of good cheer. And the world says, that's too simple. Can I show you why Jesus has the authority to say this? And I want to show you five places where Jesus said, be of good cheer. And he backs it up with power and reason of why you can be of good cheer. The first one that we're going to go to is in Matthew's gospel, Matthew chapter 9. Be of good cheer, your sins are forgiven, which speaks of pardon. In Matthew chapter 9, we have a story where Jesus first uses this beautiful phrase, be of good cheer. Matthew chapter 9, starting in verse 2, it says, and behold, they brought to Jesus a man sick of the palsy, lying on a bed. And Jesus, seeing their faith, he said unto the sick of the palsy, son, be of good cheer. Thy sins be forgiven thee. And behold, certain of the scribes said within themselves, this man blasphemeth. And Jesus, knowing their thoughts, said, wherefore think ye evil in your hearts? For whether it is easier to say, thy sins be forgiven thee, or to say, arise and walk, but that you may know that the Son of Man hath power on the earth to forgive sins. Then he said to the sick of the palsy, arise, take up thy bed and go into your house. And he arose and departed to his house. But when the multitude saw it, they marveled and glorified God, which had given such power unto men. The first time Jesus says, be of good cheer, I love this, it's when Jesus sees this poor sick guy and he says, be of good cheer. The religious leaders flip out when Jesus says, your sins are forgiven thee. Now, why did they freak out? Because they believe that only God has the power to forgive sin. Is that correct? Yes, it is correct. The only thing, they missed the memo. Jesus is God. Jesus is God standing right before them. And he says, your sins are forgiven. He, yes, has the power to forgive sins. They say, blasphemy. Only God has the power to do that. And they were just wrong about that. But why did Jesus say, be of good cheer? Because you're going to walk again? Nope. Why did he say, be of good cheer? Because you have four friends that are faithful and carried you to Jesus? Nope. Why did Jesus say, dude, I want you to be of good cheer. Here's why. Your sins are forgiven thee. That's why Jesus says you can be of good cheer. Can I just say, if you're a Christian, if you've accepted Christ and repented of your sins, you can be of good cheer today. It's not just me saying, hey, dude, cheer up. It's actually you saying, I can be of good cheer because guess what? If I'm a Christian, if I've confessed my sins before God, my sins are forgiven. If you have no other reason in this world to be happy today, that is a huge one. You say, well, why is that? Two reasons. One, because your conscience that drives you crazy, knowing you're a sinner and you've failed and you've made mistakes, that can bum you out. That's lifted up. And then secondly, and more importantly, if you're a person who's forgiven of your sins, you're going to heaven. This life on earth is but a vapor. It's just this short little blip on the screen. But for the rest of eternity, you get to go to heaven and be with our Lord and Savior and live in glory. So when Jesus says, be of good cheer, he's got huge, massive, real, powerful.

0: reason for you and me and for this guy to be of good cheer. Now, some of you struggle with this because you think, well, good for you, Brett, but you don't know how bad my sin is. And after I accepted Jesus and confessed my faith and repented of my sin, I sinned again and again and again. So it's a little more dubious for me. I don't know if I can be of good cheer because I still wrestle with sin. Can I just say, join the club? We're all that way. Even Paul the Apostle said, as an old-time saved Christian, I do the things I don't want to do, and I don't do the things I do want to do. I find no good thing within me. But Paul is the one that says that we can know that our sins are forgiven. Listen, Christians, past, present, future, Jesus died for all your sins. And he died once for all sin. Have you guys ever heard preachers preach this sermon? You know, every time you sin, you're putting Jesus right back up there on the cross. You got to stop sinning because every time you do that, you're putting Jesus right back up on the cross. Now, that sounds really, you know, impressive. And you're like, oh, man, I'm such a loser. I'm putting, every time I do that, it's like I'm putting. Can I just say, that's not right teaching. Right teaching is Hebrews chapter 10, verse 10. It says that we are sanctified, that means set apart, through the offering of the body of Jesus Christ once for all. What's all? All your sins for all people who accept and believe in Jesus. One time for all. 1 Peter 3:18, for Christ hath also once suffered for sin. The reason that's important, there's a million reasons I could say why that's so important, but one is the sins that you've committed, Jesus died for those. The sins you're committing right now, but I'm in church. Oh, believe me, you're sinning. Whatever your sins are right now, he died for those sins. And the sins you're going to do on your way home from church, and the sins you're going to do 10 weeks from now, Christ died once for all. See, when you accept Jesus Christ, you're acknowledging your sinful condition. You're a sinner before God. But God says, I will deal with your sins and I will cleanse you from all unrighteousness. The Bible is clear on this. So you say, but what if my sins are worse than other people's? You know, some of you are people that are pretty amazing. Like the worst sins you do is you have a bad attitude sometimes or maybe told a white lie. Now, Paul would say, should we continue sinning and let grace abound? He says, God forbid. It's not a license to keep sinning, obviously. But when you fail, when you stumble in sin and you're repentant, man, the Lord died once for all. How big of a sin? What sins does he forgive? I'm reminded of what Jesus said. And by the way, this verse, everybody focuses on the last part of this verse, and I understand why it's important, but it's the first part. Ah, makes me want to leap for joy. Wherefore, I say unto you, Jesus said, all manner of sin and blasphemy shall be forgiven unto men. Will you just pause right there for a second? Is that good news? All manner of sin, no matter how bad, you might be the worst person in this room. You might even be the worst person in the world. But if you repent of your sin and believe in Jesus Christ and accept him, your sin will be forgiven. I'm not saying that sin doesn't bring natural consequences with it. If you murdered your neighbor last week, you're probably going to do life in prison, maybe even the death penalty, depending on where you live. And that's part of the repercussion of sin. That's why it's bad. It messes you up and hurts you, and it's not good. But can God forgive you? All manner of sin and blasphemy shall be forgiven unto men. Now, the second part of this says, but the blasphemy against the Holy Ghost shall not be forgiven unto men. So there's one unpardonable sin, and that is the blasphemy of the Holy Ghost. Well, what is that? What's blasphemy of the Holy Spirit? Let me give you a quick nutshell on that. In Jesus's time, what happened is the religious leaders were saying, you're of the devil. We don't believe in you, and what you're doing these miracles by the devil's power. And Jesus said, that's what blasphemy of the Holy Spirit is. See, the Holy Spirit was working through Christ in a powerful way. It was obvious, and yet there were people that rejected Jesus and said he was from the devil. The unpardonable sin today is similar. We're not with Jesus, and we're not accusing him of being of the devil. It doesn't happen that way. The unpardonable sin today is the state of continued unbelief, where the Holy Spirit currently, John 16:8 tells us, the Holy Spirit currently convicts us of sin and of righteousness and of judgment. In other words, the Holy Spirit is convicting all of humanity, saved or unsaved. You're a sinner and you need a Savior. But to resist that conviction, that is to blaspheme, to speak against the Holy Spirit's conviction, and willfully remain unrepentant is to blaspheme the Holy Spirit. So in really just easy terms, if you say, I reject Jesus, I don't believe in Jesus saving me, I don't believe I'm that bad of a person, I'm a good person, and I don't need Jesus, you are in a condition of committing the blasphemy of the Holy Spirit. Now, there's still a chance for you to be saved if you repent and change. But if you die in that continued state of resistance, then you're committing the one sin that's unpardonable, and that is to reject Jesus Christ. Romans 6:23 says, for the wages of sin is death, but the gift of God is eternal life through Jesus Christ our Lord. That's just the math. Everyone's headed that way. Everybody's on the slippery slope of sin right into the fires of hell. But if you repent and you confess, Romans 10:9-10, if you confess with your mouth and believe in your heart the Lord Jesus, that God raised him up from the dead, it says you will be saved. He'll pluck you off the slippery slope and he'll save you. That's what a Christian is, by the way. It's not somebody who goes to church, pays money, signs up for a membership to this or that, or carries a Bible with a fake smile. That's not what a Christian is. A Christian is a person who says, I am a sinner and I repent before God and I accept the gift of salvation through Jesus Christ, that he is the only way. So when you have forgiveness of sin, we get to go to heaven and you don't any longer need to carry that guilty condemnation. I'm reminded of Romans 8:1. There is therefore now no condemnation to them which are in Christ Jesus, who walk not after the flesh, but after the Spirit. Sometimes some of you are unable to sort of move on and realize, man, I'm forgiven. And we have a memory. You remember your sins, even though God says, I have the power to not only forgive your sins, but I can forget your sins. Hebrews 10:17, the Lord says, and their sins and their iniquities will I remember no more. It's one of my favorite attributes of God that no human has. Humans can't forget stuff. Have you ever noticed how you forget stuff you want to remember? And the things you want to forget, you can't forget them? That's just human frailty. God has this thing in his ability to say, I'm going to take your sins, and guess what? Delete. Forgiven and forgotten. Maybe even more fun is Psalm 103 verse 12, where it says, the Lord says, as far as the east is from the west, so far hath he removed our transgressions from us. Have you ever thought about this? This is kind of interesting. I'm really glad he didn't say, is there a difference between east and west and north and south? Sure is. If the Lord said, as far as the north is from the south, I'll tell you why that's a problem. Because if you and I walk right now north, and we go north, and we just keep walking north, eventually you'll get to the North Pole. And once you reach the North Pole, what happens? You start going south. So there's a certain parameter to north and south. But if you and I say, let's walk east, and so we walk east and we just keep walking, how far do you go east before you start going west? Never. Infinity. You just keep going east and you're just going to keep going east. That's why the Bible says, as far as the east is from the west, that's how I'm going to remove your sins from you. The idea is infinity. The Lord removes your sins from you. Don't you love that? God says, I'm going to infinitely forgive. So I want to tell you, you might be, and I'm sorry for you if you're broken, depressed, have no money, if you're homeless, jobless, sick, dying, if you're going through hard things. But can I remind you, if you're a Christian, be of good cheer. Your sins are forgiven and you have a hope of heaven. If there's no other hope you have right now today, I'm going to tell you, that's just one of the most glorious things. If you know this truth, you can be of good cheer. You can have joy. Because Christ died for your sins, you have the hope of heaven.
1: Pastor Breadmetter, drawing from the Lord's reassuring words to the imprisoned Paul, a reminder that all things work together for good to them that love God and called according to his purpose. And there's even more encouragement to come next time on Today's Word. And Pastor Brett will join me here in just a moment to share some important advice, so I hope you'll stick around for that. But first, let me tell you a little bit more about Brett Metter. He's the senior pastor of Athey Creek Church, just outside of Portland, Oregon. Brett's been the pastor of Athey Creek for 30 years. 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All right, Pastor Brett is with me now. You know, with the busy world we live in, it's easy to find that you don't have a lot of time for some things. And a common problem many Christians seem to have is finding the time to read the Bible.
0: Yeah.
1: Brett, do you have some advice to help someone find time to read God's Word?
0: Sure, Kurt. I think one of the first things I'd say is don't let perfection keep you from consistency. You know, we think, well, if I can't read every day this week, then I am not going to read it at all. And so that's kind of a problem. If we can spend an hour reading, then maybe I should read. But if I can't spend an hour every day, and people give up, I think. But even just a few minutes a day with the Lord in the Word can really start to change your life. Jesus said in Matthew 4:4, man shall not live by bread alone, but by every word that proceeds out of the mouth of God. And so it's like our bodies, you know, we need daily food. Our souls need daily nourishment. So my advice, find a regular time. Usually morning time is great. Just set your alarm 5 minutes earlier and just even start with 5 minutes, maybe before work or during lunch or before bed, either way. But turn off all the distractions, read prayerfully, and ask the Lord to speak to you. And it's better to thoughtfully read one chapter than hurriedly skim through 10. So that's why Psalm 119 verse 105 says, "Thy word is a lamp unto my feet and a light unto my path." And you'll really be amazed how God begins using his word to illuminate and guide decisions that you have and encourage your heart and build your faith. And so I think just a little bit every day will really be the key. Don't give up, and the Lord will use that in your life mightily.
1: I really love that advice. And it takes a bit of pressure off, because I know it can be a bit intimidating for a lot of folks who think they have to read for 30 minutes or an hour a day. That's a good thing. But if you just start with 5 minutes a day, your Bible reading may just increase as you see God work in your life. Thank you, Pastor Brett, for more great encouragement. 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But in the middle of it all, Jesus remarkably came to Paul with some encouraging words. 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
4: We've got a nice day in store for most of the area today, looking at lots of sunshine all day long. A high temperature up around 74 degrees this afternoon. Tomorrow morning, again, lots of sunshine, a low of 56. We hit a high of 71, slightly cooler as we start heading in towards the weekend. I'm StormGuides.live meteorologist Stephen Parr.
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16: Hardest thing we've gone through is when our son died in automobile accidents. 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

0: When you get a couple of pastors together, what do they talk about? Church attendance? Favorite Bible translation? Where do you buy your pulpits? Well, today on A New Beginning, we'll see it goes much deeper. It's about honoring God, the responsibility of teaching God's people, and being a faithful servant over the long haul. Today, during Legends Week, Pastor Greg Laurie has the honor of speaking with Pastor Chuck Swindoll, his longtime friend and respected elder statesman.
1: Greg, I want to go back.
2: Yes.
1: When were you led to move it into a true crusade, where it became Harvest Crusade, which is known all over the country now?
2: Well, I always gave invitations for people to come to Christ like you do, Chuck, and your messages.
1: Yes.
2: And we would do little outreach events here and there, but Pastor Chuck Smith in around 1989 asked me to come down and speak at his church and do sort of an outreach Bible study for youth, which I did on Monday nights. And it began to grow. It got really large. We were overflowing. And it was Chuck's idea to go to a larger venue. And he said, let's go to a bigger venue and do a crusade, like a Billy Graham crusade. And I said, okay, well, that'd be great, Chuck. We, you know, I could speak and some of the other guys could speak. He said, no, I think you should just speak. And then I said, well, where do you want to go? And he said, the Pacific Amphitheater, which seated around, I don't know, 18,000 people.
1: Yeah, I said,
2: well, that's a pretty big place, Chuck. And he said, well, we serve a pretty big God. And so we took a step of faith and went there. We broke their attendance records in the first week. And then the next year we went to Angel Stadium, and we've been there ever since.
1: Yeah, that's where I've known it, in Angel Stadium. And what a great, great crowd you have. What interest there is.
2: Well, you were with us when we did it here in Texas, AT&T Stadium, and that was the largest crusade we've done with over 100,000 people in attendance.
1: It was a wonderful experience.
2: It was great. So, it was his idea. And, you know, you've heard the expression, if you see a turtle on a fence post, you know he didn't get there by himself.
1: Right.
2: Right. So I think I look at my life and I see these things that God has done. And I just realized I could have never done these things, but I know that the Lord has opened the doors, not unlike you, because I've heard you say you never planned on having a radio ministry.
1: No, never.
2: You never planned on becoming
1: a writing ministry.
2: Or the chancellor of DTS.
1: Right.
2: Or starting a new church later in life.
1: Right.
2: That was a very bold move.
1: Right. I was 59 when I went to Dallas Seminary. And then I started the church here. I was getting up in years by then, and they wanted me to come as president. I couldn't say no fast enough. And Cynthia said to me, why'd you say no? I said, because I'm not presidential. I'm not one of those, you know, wonderful, beautiful minds that, you know, walk around a seminary. And she said, they know who you are. They know what they're asking. And I said, it's just, I'm just, that's just not me. Well, they came again, and I said no. And they came the third time. And long story short, I finally came to realize that God wants me to say yes.
2: Yes.
1: And he wanted me to go as a shepherd. I could do that. And I shepherded the students. I even shepherded the faculty. And they had not been... Some of those men said to me they never had heard a grown man say to them, I love you, in their lifetime.
2: Yeah.
1: And I regularly told him that. And that isn't, you don't have to be brilliant to do that.
2: Right.
1: But you do have to be vulnerable.
2: Yes.
1: And you have to be willing to say that to another man. Greg, I've had men just weep when they hear that. And when I got ready to leave the seminary, several came into my office at different times, and they just cried because they said, we've never had someone who really loved us like this, which tells you that's what really cuts through, isn't it, Greg?
2: Yes.
1: That's what really reaches the heart. Speaking of that, brings up Kathy, you're rolling along teaching the Bible, yes, and Chuck has got ideas for you. And
2: yeah.
1: Where does Kathy fit into all of this?
2: Well, I was doing this little Bible study, and there were these three girls that showed up. It was Kathy and her two sisters, and she caught my eye, Kathy. And it's almost like a light was shining down on her. It was actually her sister holding a flashlight over her head. Not
1: you
2: really.
1: Are a preacher, but you're also a red-blooded American boy.
2: Yeah, and I don't want people to think I'm just like checking out girls while I'm preaching. But I did notice Kathy. And afterwards, I said to her, hey, would you like to go out and get some dessert after church? And she said, yes. And so we went, the three of us went out, or the four of us, her three sisters and me. Then the next time I spoke, I said the same thing. Want to go out and get some dessert? And she got her sisters, and we went out. Then the third time I said, well, let's go get some dessert after church. And she said, I'll get my sisters. And I said, I don't want your sisters. I just want to go with you. And so, Chuck, we fell in love pretty quickly, but there could not be two more opposite people than Greg and Kathy.
1: Really?
2: Oh, we're just the exact opposite. And I'm messy. She's very neat. I'm usually very close to being on time. She's sometimes late. She's cute. I'm fat. What can I say? We're different. but we had three big breakups, like, I don't want to see you ever again. And we'd break up. Then we would get back together, and then we'd break up again. So we got it all out of our system.
1: Got all the breakups out of the way.
2: And then we got married, and we have celebrated 52 years of marriage together. And,
1: congratulations.
2: And so, you know, I couldn't have done what I do without her. She's my number one counselor.
1: Good.
2: She'll always tell me the truth.
1: Good.
2: And
1: yeah, we need wives for that reason.
2: Sometimes a little too much.
1: Oh, I know, but yeah. You got to have it.
2: Yeah, and so she's been with me through all of it. You know, we went, the hardest thing we've gone through is when our son died in an automobile accident.
1: 2008?
2: Yes, it was. Yeah, and it was.
1: I couldn't believe it when I heard it.
2: Yeah.
1: Everything in my life at that moment stopped. Mm. I'm serious. We prayed for you as a family, and Cynthia and I as a couple, because we identified, we have two boys and we have two girls. And so I couldn't imagine losing one of them, just like you couldn't. If you don't mind, walk through that with us.
2: Well, we have two sons, Christopher and Jonathan.
1: Yes.
2: And Christopher was a little bit of a wild boy.
1: Uh-huh.
2: He was always a good boy, but he had a wild side. He went for a time where he was a prodigal, walking away from the Lord. Always was respectful and loving and a good son, but he was away from the Lord. He made a recommitment to Christ and was walking with the Lord, and had gotten married and had a baby, our first granddaughter, Stella.
1: Uh-huh.
2: He became a very talented designer. And he was the lead designer at our church in Riverside. He was on his way to church early in the morning, about 9:01, and he collided with a Caltrans vehicle. And my wife was having a Bible study with his wife, Brittany, and some other ladies. And Brittany was texting Christopher, like, what are you doing, or something. He wasn't answering, and I texted him, and no answer. Then I was calling the church. I couldn't get an answer. I knew something was terribly wrong, but I didn't know what it was. And then people started showing up at my house. And then finally, some of our pastors told me that Christopher went to be with the Lord. And it was like, it was, you know, I don't know how to describe it. It's like all the air left the room.
1: Yeah.
2: It's like time stopped. I collapsed. And I did. I just thought my world, I'm a Christian, I'm a pastor, but I thought my world just ended. How do you survive this?
1: I have no idea.
2: I felt if words could kill you, I could have died from hearing those words. And Kathy saw me and actually took my face in her hands, and she said, it's going to be okay. And there's only one person who could have said that to me, and it was her. And okay, meaning not that this is good.
1: No, I understand.
2: But we will survive this.
1: We will make it.
2: will make it, because I just was like, how do you survive this? And
1: yeah.
2: even though I, as a pastor, had presided over many services, sadly, many for children who died, I thought, well, I know a little bit about this.
1: It's quite different when it's your own.
2: It's completely different.
1: Yeah.
2: But, you know, here's the interesting thing. I just fell on the floor and I prayed a Job-like prayer. And I said, Lord, you gave him to us and I give him back to you. And people have asked me, when have you felt the presence of God more than any other time in your life? And I would say that was the moment that God was with me. You know, his strength is made perfect in weakness.
1: Yeah.
2: And I was listening, interestingly, Chuck, you kind of play a role in this in your teaching from a distance. I was listening to your teaching on the radio, and you talked, and I don't remember the exact quote. It might be a Tozer quote, but it's something, before God can use a man, he has to hurt him. Does this ring a bell?
1: Yeah, Tozer, yeah. It is doubtful God can use anyone greatly until he has hurt him deeply.
2: Yes. That's a hard one.
1: That's a tough one.
2: Yeah.
1: I've had some people say, I don't believe that.
2: Yeah.
1: And that makes God cruel. On the contrary, when you have been hurt deeply, you change great.
2: Yes.
1: You deepen.
2: Yes.
1: You deepen. You get quiet. You become more thoughtful, more compassionate, more caring, more understanding.
2: Yes.
1: That is the making of a good shepherd.
2: Mm.
1: There's a Scottish saying, some things are better felt than telt.
2: Yeah.
1: People can tell when you have a heart. You don't get a heart by taking a course on how to get a heart. You go through the heartbreaks of life, and out of that emerges an incredible world that never had been developed before.
2: Yes.
1: So that you have a capacity now that few have, because you have lost someone so close to your own heart that you will never forget it. Yeah. It prepares you to touch the lives of those who come with that empty, dreadful expression. I feel lost. I feel like I can't go on. I feel like I've reached the end. And you can say, you're going to make it.
2: Yeah.
1: And let me tell you how I know you. And you can tell them your story.
2: Yes.
1: I love another Tozer quote, and you'll love this. May not the inadequacy of much of our spiritual experience be traced back to our habit of skipping through the corridor of the kingdom like children in the marketplace, always chattering about everything, but pausing to learn the true value of nothing.
2: Wow.
1: I love that quote.
2: Wow.
1: You've learned the true value of life and the true meaning of death and grief and sorrow and bone deep pain. I so respect you for going through it and being able to talk about it and letting it change you. I love Corrie Ten Boom's statement, give the gospel regularly, and when necessary, use words.
2: Yeah.
1: You're giving the gospel right now, even though you're not saying a word. You're modeling it. When you get alongside people and you put your arm around them and you tell them you understand, you're helping them see a side of Christ they have not seen before. And you're not saying much at all.
2: Well, thank you for all that you said. That was just so powerful. And I know that's going to be a blessing to so many people, as it was to me personally.

0: Pastor Greg Laurie and Pastor Chuck Swindoll with some very moving comments today here on A New Beginning. And they'll be back with important closing thoughts in a moment. Well, Pastor Greg, somebody may be listening right now who's facing their own trials or tragedies or difficult challenges. Mm. They don't particularly count themselves as religious, but boy, they could sure use some help about now.
1: Yes, sometimes God will let us go through hardship so he'll get our attention. The psalmist said, "Before I was afflicted, I went astray, but now I have kept your word." So maybe something's happening in your life that's caused you to look up, as in looking up to God, and you're saying, "Help." Listen, that's not a bad place to be. In fact, that's a really good place to be. It's been said when you get to the end of yourself, you get to the beginning of God. Do you feel like you're at the end of yourself right now? Then why don't you pray? In fact, I would like to lead you in a prayer. Maybe you've never prayed before. You don't even know how to start praying. That's okay. Prayer is just talking to God. Let me lead you in a simple prayer. You could pray it after me, in fact. And this is a prayer where you're asking God to enter into your situation, but more significantly, you're asking Christ to enter into your life. See, that's what being a Christian is. It's having Christ living inside of you. It's a relationship, not some religious thing. So if you would like a relationship with God, if you would like God to walk with you through your times of difficulty, you could pray this prayer after me right now. Just pray these words if you would. Lord Jesus, I'm scared and I need your help. And I'm asking you to enter my life. I'm asking you to forgive me of my sin. I know that you died on the cross for my sin and rose again from the dead. But I want to receive you now as my Savior and my Lord. So I invite you into my life, and I choose to follow you from this moment forward. Thank you for hearing this prayer, and thank you for answering this prayer. In Jesus' name I pray. Amen.
0: Amen. 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Well, it's so great to have Dr. Frank Turek with us today. He's appeared on hundreds of radio programs, including this one now, and many top TV networks as well, including Fox News, ABC, CBS. And we're excited about his book called I Don't Have Enough Faith to Be an Atheist. It's just been updated. And we're making it available right now. Frank, let me ask you this. Your book is so full of arguments for the existence of God. But what's one argument for God's existence that almost anyone can understand, you know, over a cup of coffee?
2: Well, one argument is the argument from the beginning of the universe, that the universe had a beginning. And by the way, even atheists are admitting that now. Hmm. They're saying that space, time, and matter had a beginning out of nothing. Now, think about this. If space, time, and matter had a beginning out of nothing, what could have caused that? Hmm. Only something outside of space, time, and matter. In other words, the cause must be at least spaceless, timeless, immaterial, powerful to create the universe out of nothing, personal in order to choose to create, and also intelligent to have a mind to make a choice to create the universe out of nothing. So I always ask people this question. When you think about a spaceless, timeless, immaterial, powerful, personal, intelligent cause, who do you think of? And most people will say God, but then they might say, the atheist might say, well, how do you know it's the Christian God? Sure. And my answer is, we don't yet. What do I mean by yet? Well, I mean, this could be Allah or some other theistic or deistic cause. However, if you then look at the evidence for Jesus predicting and accomplishing his own resurrection from the dead, if you look at that evidence, which we do in the book, I Don't Have Enough Faith to Be an Atheist, and you realize that Jesus really did predict and accomplish his own resurrection from the dead, then you can say that Jesus is God, which means you can go back to this argument, which is technically called the cosmological argument that the universe had a beginning. You can go back and say that the same being that walked out of the tomb 1,993 years ago is the same being in whose divine nature created the universe out of nothing.
1: Mm-hmm.
2: So the evidence builds on itself through the book, I Don't Have Enough Faith to Be an Atheist. And one argument we use is the universe had a beginning, which means there has to be a cause like God to create the universe. And we verify that that cause is God, the God of the Bible, by looking at the evidence that Jesus rose from the dead.
1: So these are just some of the things you'll read in this book, written by Frank Turek along with Norman Geisler. I Don't Have Enough Faith to Be an Atheist, and we want to send you this book for your gift of any size this month to help us continue on with our radio ministry here in New Beginning, and you're going to be better equipped than ever to tell others about Jesus.
0: Yeah, that's right, and we're ready to get this on its way to you. 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Well, next time, more from Pastor Greg's discussion with Chuck Swindoll. But before we close, Pastor Greg asked Chuck how we can all pray for him and his wife.
3: We'll celebrate 71 years next month.
1: Congratulations.
3: Yeah. Pray for Cynthia.
1: Yes.
3: She suffers with dementia.
1: Yeah.
3: And it's slowly I'm watching that beautiful mind fade. Mm. I hold her in my arms every day. I caress her. I tell her what she means to me. We had such a marvelous romantic marriage and fun and travel and so many of the things that she came up with and they worked out beautifully. And so my advice to you, love Kathy.
1: Yes.
3: Tell her often how much. Set aside time for romance. Splurge a weekend or two or a few weeks of the year and really tell her it's for you. Mm. This is for you. I can never, ever repay you, so this is for us to enjoy together. Because she may not always be exactly as she is today. And you will never forget those times. I'm so glad Cynthia and I did that.
1: Well, thank you. Thank you for taking the time.
3: And the same to you, Greg.
1: My pleasure.
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4: Thursday, October 8th, Secretary of State Rubio was in Greece and gave a speech in support of Greek history influencing America and how the U.S. is at a crossroads to choose national power or resign itself to a future of atrophy, servitude, and decline. Rubio's trip included a dialogue with Greece to reaffirm their commitment to further strengthening their long-standing defense and security cooperation. The U.S. Ambassador to Israel, Mike Huckabee, was livid with comments made by New York's Mayor Mamdani. Huckabee says the mayor's comments are absurd, they're utterly false, there's no genocide going on in Gaza, no apartheid, no occupation. The mayor was booed in Union Square at a vigil for October 7th. 78 former U.S. military leaders released a public statement condemning the dishonest use of the genocide label for Gaza. FBI Director Kash Patel has stated an ISIS-inspired terrorist allegedly wanted to slaughter innocent Americans at the Mall of America with an AK-style rifle and was arrested before he could hurt a single American. The first hurricane of the Atlantic season is surging towards the U.S. Gulf Coast. A warning was issued for Mississippi, Alabama, and Florida. Landfall expected late Friday or early Saturday. Mets lose, ending their season. The Liberty lost. And the Verse and Dr. Stanley next on WMCA.
6: We've got a nice day in store for most of the area today. Looking at lots of sunshine all day long. A high temperature up around 74 degrees this afternoon. Tomorrow morning, again, lots of sunshine, a low of 56. We hit a high of 71, slightly cooler as we start heading in towards the weekend. I'm StormGuides.live meteorologist Stephen Parr.
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11: Proverbs chapter 29, verse 20. Do you see someone who speaks in haste? There is more hope for a fool than for them. A promise or an insult, a cutting remark to a spouse or to a child, a secret or a confidence betrayed. There seems no limit to the number of things we've said in haste that we wish we could take back. That if we had waited and thought it through, could have saved not only someone's feelings, but actually our own reputations and credibility as well. Brothers and sisters, whether speaking to someone or writing on social media, show the world how it should be done. Jesus never had to take something back that he said. The Bible says that there's more hope for a fool than for one who speaks in haste too quickly. And the world does not need more fools.
7: Visit the Word is Love store at thebronxchristianchurch.org or call 888-401-8222 to purchase your very own CD compilation of these devotionals. 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
12: Spirit-anointed preaching compromises no truth, avoids no subject, and fears no reaction. And when men stand in the pulpits and look at deacons or elders and think, well, shall I say this or should I say that? I want to tell you, the anointing leaves you the moment you begin to compromise what you know is the gospel truth. God never called you to please anybody but Him.
13: Pastors have many things to do that most people never see.
0: There's no way they could get everything done without a whole lot of help. 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Here's part one of Spirit-anointed preaching. 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
12: Now, if God has called you to preach the gospel, He has called you to preach the gospel under the anointing of the Holy Spirit. If He's called you to preach the gospel, you must make a priority in your life the preaching of the gospel. You see, one of the things that Satan has done to so many of God's good, wonderful preachers is to divide their minds and to get them off to doing so many other things that many, many of God's preachers, if they're deadly honest with themselves, will have to admit to this error. It is a satanic deception. More than likely, most of God's preachers spend most of their time doing other things than the one thing God primarily called them to do, and that's to preach the gospel. If you look at an average weekly schedule by which you live, more than likely many of you would have to admit you spend the least amount of time at the one thing God has called you to do to reach the greatest number of people. Because you see, sometimes people holler louder than God. And they pull you in this direction, they pull you in that direction, they pull you this way. You must go visit this dear sister, and you must go to the hospital, and you must go to this meeting, and you must have time for this and have time for that. Until finally, because God doesn't shout audibly, He gets the least amount of time in our preparation for prayer and the least amount of time to speak to us about what He wants us to hear for ourselves and then to proclaim to other people. It is a tragedy. It is a satanic deception. The only thing I know more important than preaching the gospel is praying to God. Everything else should be subservient to that. Preaching should only be second. What else? If God's called you to be a pastor, He's called you to shepherd a flock. And the point and the time when you can do the most good in that fellowship, instructing them in the Word of God as pastor teachers, is the time you open the Word of God and lay out to them the principles by which God can live through them and exhibit His power and His love and extend His life through them. So all of us have the temptation in that area. But when I think about Spirit-anointed preaching, I think about it in this light. If you recall in 1 Corinthians chapter 15, look there for just a moment. 1 Corinthians chapter 15, and you recall what Paul said. He said, "Now I make known to you, brethren, the gospel which I preached to you, which also you received, in which also you stand." And the word there means to proclaim the good news of Jesus Christ, but it means more than that. It means to proclaim the good news of Jesus Christ with authority and with power. Spirit-anointed preaching is preaching that has the touch of God upon it. And when I think about how oftentimes men stand behind pulpits and just talk, and they talk about many things other than God. Can you tell me a greater subject than God? A more profound subject than God? A greater needful subject than God Himself? And you see, Spirit-anointed preaching knows, listen, Spirit-anointed preaching compromises no truth, avoids no subject, and fears no reaction. And when men stand in the pulpits and look at deacons or elders and think, well, shall I say this or should I say that? I want to tell you, the anointing leaves you the moment you begin to compromise what you know is the gospel truth. God never called you to please anybody but Him. To do so, my friend, is to step down from what God has called you to do. Jesus said, "I am anointed to preach the gospel, the good news of the Lord Jesus Christ." Now, let's face it. God's not going to anoint but one kind of man. That's a man whose life is clean. I didn't say perfect, but it's got to be clean. He's not going to anoint preaching from a man who is rebellious, who is proud, who is egotistical, who is sensual, who is dishonest, who's lost his integrity, and who's full of the world. He's not going to do it. Neither will you hear spirit-anointed preaching come from the lips of a man who doubts the integrity of the Word of God. God is never going to anoint doubt and unbelief, and especially a man who stands before others and begins to talk about all the things in the Bible that possibly are not true. Friend, the moment you begin to doubt the Word, there is no unction in your life. There's not going to be an anointing. And listen, you can dress up in all kind of robes and you can get into all kind of ritual, but there is no substitute for the anointing of the Spirit of God in your life. No substitute whatsoever. And so you and I have to be sure that our life is clean in the eyes of God. That's why I believe far more important and the best preparation for preaching the gospel is laying before Almighty God, asking Him to do something to us before He ever does anything through us. And you see, we can make an awful mistake of being so concerned about what we're going to preach to someone else. We don't let the message sink deeply into our own hearts and do its own work of conviction. Now, I want to talk about this matter of Spirit-anointed preaching and from three perspectives. And the first one is this, and that is our commitment to it. And if you'll turn to 1 Corinthians chapter 2 for a moment, and you'll recall what Paul said as he begins this chapter. He says, "When I came to you, brethren, I didn't come with superiority of speech or of wisdom, proclaiming to you the testimony of God, for I determined to know nothing among you except Jesus Christ

0: 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We're often quick to say, if there's anything I can do, just let me know. 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
1: Of the preacher of the gospel, he wants to do all the work. We are to be men who are crucified in Christ Jesus, recognizing that he's the source of our life, recognizing that as those New Testament apostles had nothing within themselves upon which they can depend, the truth is, neither do we. When we depend upon our education, when we depend upon our eloquence, when we depend upon our experience, the only thing we're doing is undercutting God's work in our life. He wants us to stand in our pulpits as helpless men, but hopeful in the Holy Spirit, depending upon the power of the Holy Spirit to take the precious word of God and penetrate the most hard heart until that person comes to a saving knowledge of Jesus Christ. Spirit-anointed preaching is preaching that is dependent upon the Holy Spirit. Now, let me give you an indication of how you can know when you're depending upon yourself. Somebody asks you to preach somewhere, and the first thing comes into your mind, you've got a sermon you've preached before, you do a super job at that, you tuck that in your Bible, you give it little thought until you arrive on the scene. And my friend, you may impress a lot of people, but I'm going to tell you somebody you haven't impressed. Because you see, an old warmed over biscuit may be all right every once in a while, but not very often. God wants the fire of the Spirit of God burning in the heart of his servant. And listen, friend, when you are hopeless and helplessly standing before a congregation and you don't have anything to say but what God says, that's the moment when God has the best control of you and me. Now, I'm not saying you shouldn't study. Surely we should study, but I want to tell you, if you depend upon your study, you're going to be a failure. Now, let's be honest for a moment. How many of you have gotten a subject or text, and I mean, brother, you got excited for a change on Monday morning. And all week long, brother, you hammered away that passage, you got it down homiletically, man, you had it just right. I mean, you were sitting on ready on Sunday morning, you walked into the pulpit and you opened the Bible and you let her fly, and when it was all over, you wonder, what in the world happened to that? Because it didn't come out the way you planned it. You see, you had every point, the alliteration, you had everything down just right. The only thing you didn't have is the Holy Spirit. Listen, all the homiletics in the world, and I believe in homiletics, don't ever let that get in front of the Holy Spirit. Don't let that be the thing you depend upon, because you see, those Old Testament saints who preached the gospel and those New Testament apostles, they never even heard of the word of homiletics. 3,000 people, listen, 3,000 people were saved, and old Peter didn't even know what a sermon was. Nobody ever told him how to get up a sermon. The Spirit of God just poured the truth through him, and God began to work in his life. So first of all, it involves our delivery. Secondly, it involves our message. Now listen to what Paul says. For I determined, verse 2, I determined to know nothing among you except Jesus Christ and him crucified. Listen, believe it or not, I've heard evangelists preach sermons who never mention the cross. In fact, I've even heard sermons and nobody even mentioned Jesus. They called it a sermon. I wouldn't have called it that. I would have called it a speech, not a sermon. Now, I want you to think for just a moment, because you see, this is not one of Satan's snares. He can blind us to the truth. The truth is, every time you and I present the gospel of Jesus Christ, somewhere in that sermon, you have a responsibility, I believe, before God to tell the people who are listening how to receive Jesus Christ for the forgiveness of their sin and understand what it means to be born again, and how to have their name written in the Lamb's Book of Life. If that is not your objective, and if you preach week after week after week, and you say, well, I'm a teacher, let me ask you a question. What is the motivation of your teaching? Nowhere in the Bible does it say that I'm just to give out information. I'm just to instruct. I'm to instruct with a purpose in mind.

0: And you see, the truth is that there are many, many people sitting in your congregation who are hell-bound. They're not saved. They never even prayed to be saved. They never even asked the Lord Jesus Christ to come into their life. They never received Christ as their Savior. They never repented of their sins. They never believed. They never placed their trust in Christ for salvation. And there they sit in the pews year after year after year, just as lost as they can be. Now, I know that all of us come from different denominations, and I don't think God's hung up on denominations. In fact, I don't even think He created them. And you see, we are all divided over all kinds of silly things. But there's one thing we ought to be able to agree on. That the centrality of the gospel, the center of every message, the foundation of every sermon is the cross of Jesus Christ. If you can't agree on that, brother, you ought to get out of the ministry because you don't have a gospel to preach. No gospel. And Paul said, listen, he said, I determined to know nothing among you except Jesus Christ and Him crucified. When I hear people talking about that stinking old blood, you narrow-minded folks who talk about the blood of Jesus, I want to remind them to listen, it was good enough for Paul. It wasn't just good enough for Paul. It was essential in the eyes of Almighty Sovereign God who is my judge. And Paul said, when I came to you, Corinthians, to preach the gospel, he said, I didn't have but one subject. And that subject was the crucifixion, the resurrection of Jesus Christ, because upon those two doctrinal truths, all of our hope rests. And I want to ask you, does your sermon week after week mention the cross? Does it mention Jesus Christ? Are you explaining the necessity of the all-sufficient, sacrificial, atoning death of Jesus Christ as the only hope of mankind? I don't care whether you're preaching a funeral or whatever you're doing. Listen, that's the greatest time in the world to preach the gospel, brother. They're right there before you. Some folks are listening at the funeral who haven't listened in 30 years, but they're listening. Is the gospel of Jesus Christ, according to your preaching, is the heart of it, the crucifixion of Jesus Christ for the forgiveness of sin? The third thing I want you to notice here is that it involves not only the message, but it involves something else. It involves the hearers. Listen to what he says in verse 3, 4, and 5. He says, I was with you in weakness and in fear and in much trembling. He says, I wasn't depending upon my eloquence. I wasn't depending upon the way I was delivering the message or my intellect. He says, I was with you in weakness and in fear and much trembling. Now, the time most of us have fear, weakness, and trembling is on Saturday night about 11:30 when we don't have anything. Amen? That's when you get real weak, full of fear, and a whole lot of trembling. Listen to what Paul says. Verse 4. And my message and my preaching were not in persuasive words of wisdom, but he says, in demonstration of the Spirit and of power. That your faith should not rest on the wisdom of men, but on the power of God. Listen, Spirit-anointed preaching will protest the dependence of the people upon the preacher. They must never depend upon us. We must focus their attention upon God. The Holy Spirit is the one who is the teacher, not the preacher. We just happen to be the mouthpiece. He's the one who must do the teaching. And Paul says, I came to you in this manner so that your faith wouldn't be in me, but rather, he says, that your faith should be in the power of Almighty God. Now listen, the only way for that to happen in your congregation is for your people to see the power of God in your life. You know, folks today, you know what they're looking for? They're just looking for men who've got enough sense to believe God. Who've got enough sense to just trust Him. You'll build more fellowship, more loyalty, more love by just simply believing God and living that out before your people than all the eloquence in the world. It is our responsibility to reflect the love of God. It is our responsibility to allow Him to exhibit His power in our life. If we're to be the kind of leaders that God wants us to be, then we must be willing for God to take us in the valley and do whatever is necessary to us in order to make us godly men who can lead people into a godly relationship. Now, when you think about Spirit-anointed preaching, let me ask you a question. Let's be honest. You see, if we're not honest, we're wasting our time. How many of you judge your preaching ability or your preaching effectiveness by somebody else? Let me ask you this. How many of you have decided that you can't do it like so-and-so or won't ever be as good as this brother over here, and so you've just sort of settled down? Or, let me ask you this. How many of you have been where you are long enough that your folks are sort of acclimated to your kind of preaching that you can sort of get by with some things that you couldn't get by with if you started somewhere else brand new? Have you settled for preaching? Have you just decided, well, you know, I've been out of school long enough, and I've been a pastor 10 years, and so I've got to improve in other things. I guess this is the way I'll always preach. The devil would love to have you think that. And I want to ask you, my friend, is God maximizing your potential as a preacher of the gospel? I mean, does he have all of you? Is God able to so work in your life that when he wants to send the message to you, he has a clean, spirit-anointed, spirit-filled, energetic, enthusiastic, Christ-centered, godly vessel through whom to send it? You see, that's the greatest gift you can give your folks. An available vessel through whom God can speak his truth.
1: 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Today's Moment with Charles Stanley is on the way.
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1: 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With a reminder for believers, here's a moment with Charles Stanley.
0: What causes us to lose our peace? Sin. Sin will cause you to lose your peace. Now, I want you to watch this. Look this way. Over here on this side is something in your life that you know has no business being there. It's a habit, a relationship, an attitude, a possession, a desire, or some action in your life. You know it has no business there. And when you get real honest with God, he keeps bringing it up. You know what that is? That's a point of quarrel with God. And see, all of us have the ability to get real, real busy. And if we get real busy and get enough going, we think, that keeps our mind so busy, we don't have to think about it. So we think, boy, I've got peace. I may be getting a lot done on my schedule and my goals, but the question is, am I at peace? When I lie down at night and look up in the dark and I'm facing God, that's when reality hits me. Now, remember this. Sin on this side, peace on this side. Now, if you forget everything else, don't forget this. In order to have peace with God, you can't have both of these at the same time. There is no way. If there is sin, there's not going to be any peace. You can't drink it, swallow it, buy it. You can't do anything, go anywhere, marry anybody. You can't do anything that'll bring you peace. Now, you know you're saved, but you're still trying as a believer somehow. You're just busy. You just got lots of things. You got a lot of things going, but not peace. You can't have them both. You either have peace or sin, but you can't have peace and sin in the same heart.
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6: We've got a nice day in store for most of the area today, looking at lots of sunshine all day long. A high temperature up around 74 degrees this afternoon. Tomorrow morning, again, lots of sunshine, a low of 56. We hit a high of 71, slightly cooler as we start heading in towards the weekend. I'm StormGuides.live meteorologist Stephen Parr.
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16: Committed to prayer. I know my baby. I know my son and daughter. And I want to place them in an environment that they're going to be mentored, discipled, pray, seek counsel, and ask a lot of questions.
17: That's Dr. Larry Taylor. Joining us today on Focus on the Family with Jim Daly for what will be an insightful, encouraging show about standing strong in Christ in school. And today we'll have some exciting news for you about a federal tax credit that allows you to support the school of your choice, even public schools, and provide scholarships for students. You'll hear more information about that later on, and we'll have details about that tax credit on our website. Thanks for joining us. I'm John Fuller.
15: John, I think every parent wants their child to grow up with a strong mind, a tender heart, and faith toward Christ. I mean, that's what we as Christian parents hope for with our parenting journey. Mm-hmm. And parents today are facing a lot of questions. There's a lot of challenges bombarding them is the social media situation, how much screen time. That's one of the biggest questions we get here at Focus on the Family. But what about their schooling? How is that going? What are the choices? Should I homeschool? Do I put them in a charter school, a private school, a Christian school? And then with colleges, where are they going to go? And what's the best value for the money? And man, we're going to try to address some of those questions today to give you, the parent, information to allow you to talk it over and think about what are those choices and what are your goals and aspirations for your child.
17: Yeah, this is kind of a high-level look, and we have two great guests with us. Here in the studio, Dr. Larry Taylor, who is president and CEO of the Association of Christian Schools International, and he previously led two Christian schools for many years. And then remotely from California, Dr. Barry Corey, the president of Biola University. And both of these men have decades of experience in education.
15: Oh, they do. Dr. Taylor and Dr. Corey, welcome.
16: Thank you.
15: Good to
18: have you.
15: Thank you. Yeah. Let me say, Our vice president of marriage, Greg Smalley, went to the Rosemead School of Psychology out there at Biola, which is your school there. At the college level, how difficult is that to maintain biblical truth with, you know, young people that are coming in with all kinds of different worldviews? I'm sure it's not monolithic, but how do you, as a Christian educator, keep that the core thing?
18: Well, it has to be the core thing, right? I mean, there are too many stories of that central mission not being the core thing or being eroded along the way. So, I mean, we, you know, Biola is 118 years old, so we've been doing this for a long time.
15: Right.
18: And so when Dr. Smalley, you know, talks about his experience here, I mean, I get it. I mean, I see that from our 5,567 students. And I think they come to places like Biola, and there are many places, Biola's not the only one, that hold strongly to God's enduring truth that matters today. But we also want to do that in a way that we're giving students kind of education that's going to prepare them for the world that's before them. But it's a daily discipline. We're always having that conversation. How are we staying faithful to our mission, and how are we preparing our students for what they need?
15: Yeah, it's so true. And I think that's kind of the point. You want, as a parent, to make sure you're doing your research and where are those good schools. Now let's back up. You start with K through 12, Dr. Taylor,
16: right,
15: with ACSI, and you're working with, how many schools do you work with at ACSI?
16: In the United States, about 2,300 schools, but around the world, close to 25,000 schools.
15: I mean, that's amazing, the reach and the breadth of that. For both of you, and I'll start with you, Dr. Taylor, when you look at the culture, there are some big issues that are in the culture today. What concerns you most, especially with K through 12, and I'll come to you, Dr. Corey, in a moment, but K through 12, cultural inputs, what is making your job challenging today?
16: Yeah. Well, it's exciting, especially here in the United States. Every day, 55 million kids are going somewhere to school. Either
15: 55 million?
16: Yeah, yeah.
15: I don't think we know that number. Yeah. That's huge.
16: 50 to 60 million.
15: Yeah.
16: It depends who you talk to, but around 55 million. And they're going, as you mentioned earlier, a variety of places. And I think the challenge before pastors, school leaders, parents, I would say the identity crisis of being comfortable in how God wired them and created them in his image. And I think that's probably one of the greatest challenges today for anybody that's hanging around young people. It's just their identity. Who am I?
15: You know, you think about that. You have a child right now, today, he or she is a kindergarten student, first grader. Eventually, Barry, that child's coming your way, hopefully. They're going to go to college. That'd be a good thing. Now, college has kind of lost a little bit of its edge in terms of trades and other things, and young people choosing not to, you know, invest a large amount of money into that education. So I guess for you, Dr. Corey, at Biola and, you know, representing Christian higher education, what are the things that keep you up at night?
18: I think students are disrupted. There is an instability in our culture. And, you know, for us, it comes back to, you know, what is really enduring and lasting. And we see that as God's truth in his word and his world. Students are distracted with so many devices and temptations to lead them in this direction or that direction. I think students are disillusioned in many ways. And I see that in kind of coming here and, you know, wondering, like, how do we live Christianly and in a world where it's so hard? And I think students can come here with some distortions on, you know, the way God intended things to be with sex and sexuality and marriage and life and what justice is and what does it mean to live a life that's countercultural. And so we inherit these 18-year-olds and our responsibility is to take them to the next level of their faith and form them in a way that they're ready for when they leave Biola.
15: Yeah. Larry, let me ask you, when you are looking at families and that educational choice, ACSI, of course, is going to promote a Christian education. Sometimes parents are looking for protection. We want our kids to be in a safe environment. A Christian school hopefully would be able to supply that. The reality is that's not always true. Kids are kids no matter where kids are.
19: That's right.
15: And you're going to have some bullying issues. You're going to have other issues. But why should parents look strongly, if they can afford it, which is a whole other issue, why should they look at Christian education as a very favorable way to go?
19: Yeah, great question. You know, I think when we look at God's Word, I mean, it's very clear that parents are assigned the important task of spiritual formation. Psalm 78, Deuteronomy 6. And formation is messy. You're exactly right, Jim. Christian schools, you can't have a bubble nowadays. You just can't have a bubble. Christian schools are not perfect. Formation is messy. The opportunity, as a parent checking out a Christian school, the opportunity to mentor ambassadors and not activists, fine line there. So if I'm a parent looking at a Christian school, I'm looking, whether it's preschool up through 12th grade, I'm looking carefully in how are they forming? What is their intentional plan? Is it complementing what we're trying to do at home, complementing what we're doing at church? But just dropping a kid off at any Christian school, I don't recommend.
15: Well, I want to challenge that too, because I think we as parents, and I think I did this to a degree, that we're going to put the boys in a good school and, you know, that has a faith orientation. It was a charter school started by Christians. But I think I expected, okay, they're going to do a lot of that job. And I did what I could, but I'm just warning the parents, you got to be, it's like your medical situation. You got to be your advocate.
19: Yes.
15: And I think for your children's education, you need to be their advocate. Don't just put them in the system and let them run down the conveyor belt to Barry at college level, right? But in that regard, again, the choice is there. There are a lot of good Christian educators in public schools. I want to make sure we say that.
19: Absolutely.
15: One of them helped lead me to Christ when I was in high school in a public school, my football coach. So they are there and they need that recognition as well. But again, that's something, am I going to be able to trust that?
19: Yeah.
15: And I would say as a parent, if there are better ways that you could go, look at those choices, correct?
19: Absolutely. I often think of the word congruency. Any place, church, school, baseball, doesn't matter. Any place that's going to have 1 second of my child's brain that day, are they congruent with the message of God's Word, the message that we being the parents, are trying to instill in our home? But I think at the end of the day, the most important thing that a parent can do in selecting who's going to spend time with my child's brain and heart is, are they, I like how Acts chapter 19 talks about the school of Tyrannus, when Paul took 12 men for a long time, every day, to the school of Tyrannus. And of course, these men were the ones who took the gospel to the world. But they beat up ideas. Is that Christian school going to be a school of Tyrannus? Are they going to take on life issues, whether it's in the humanities, math, science, whatever? Are they going to form my child's mind and heart to whatever God's assignment is for that child?
15: Yeah.
19: And we know God has an assignment for every child. Is that school going to be a school of Tyrannus, prepared for anything that my child is going to encounter
15: for the
19: rest of their life?
15: That is really good.
17: Mm-hmm. This is Focus on the Family with Jim Daly, and our guests today are Dr. Larry Taylor, President and CEO of the Association of Christian Schools International, and Dr. Barry Corey, the president of Biola University. Obviously, this is a high-level look at the landscape of education from kindergarten all the way through college. 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
15: Larry, let me pry a little bit more on performance in K through 12. We read again in news reports that test scores are falling. Different schools seem to perform slightly differently. It's hard to compare Catholic schools and Protestant schools and public schools and charter non-affiliated religious schools. When you look at that landscape, what seems to be working well in the methodology that we're seeing? Catholic schools tend to perform pretty well.
19: Yeah, I would encourage people to look at CARTIS, a CARTIS think tank out of Canada, extensive research on exactly what you just asked. They're on there. It's just a longitudinal research on comparing Catholic, Christian, homeschool, public, private, everything. And they study students 6 to 21 years after they've graduated.
15: Oh, wow.
19: So I think it's my go-to when I study what is working, what is not working. It's very clear, very objective, and it's encouraging. It's encouraging when we talk about Protestant, which is what mostly ACSI schools are, Protestant-based. One of the most important things as a U.S. citizen, all right, not getting into what's best, private, public, whatever, is can kids read? Can kids?
15: That's kind of basic.
19: Today, those 55 million kids that go to school, only one-third. Now, this is sad. Only one-third of those children in eighth grade are proficient in reading. Mm-hmm. So just as an American, when we think about our world, our culture, the future of the United States, or wherever you live, we're talking about the basics, reading and math. And I think it's very clear how are the students performing on the objective testing. That's hugely important. Obviously, the discipleship of their heart and mind, that's the cornerstone. That is number one, top priority. But at the end of the day, if God really has an assignment for every child, mm-hmm. and I believe that God does, that assignment could be that God wants them to be an engineer, a lawyer, a doctor, a pastor. And that means that their brain matters. And so performance in some of the basic fundamental educational segments is hugely important. As a disciple of Christ, it's important. But just as a citizen of this great country,
15: yeah,
19: it's important that these 55 million students can compete with anybody in the world scholastically.
15: Yeah, read and write and, do arithmetic, those things. Barry, I want to ask you philosophically, the late Chuck Colson was a good friend of mine. We talked often about education. That was a passion that he had in addition to the prison ministry, prison fellowship that he founded. But, he made some comments that really got my attention, which is in underperforming schools in low-income neighborhoods, et cetera, that we're locking these children into a life of poverty because they cannot access education that will help them to rise above their circumstances. And when you look at it that way, that we're in essence condemning a child born in a poor family, in a poor neighborhood, with poor performing schools, it's going to perpetuate poverty.
18: Yeah, and thanks for bringing up Chuck Colson. And I think if Chuck was on your show talking about this, he would just say, hey, play the long game. It's going to take some generations to change this. But the students coming to Biola, and I use this distinction more and more, that students come here for what they want and discover here what they need. And so when I see students that are saying hey, I want to go into the inner city and make a sacrifice and go through either teaching those schools, charter schools, public schools, Christian schools. I think they're saying I'm going to be part of the solution, mm-hmm. To those places that are often seen as less than. I might not make enough money. It might not be as prestigious on my resume, whatever it might be. So,
15: yeah.
18: But I just sense more and more that this generation is more interested in making a difference than they are in making a million.
15: I think you're right. I do. The Gen Zers seem to have that passion. You know, for the mom or dad listening to this, it can feel overwhelming, Larry. You know, I got to do homework now. Yeah. You know, I've just had this baby, and now I've got to start thinking about their educational path. How do you suggest that they simplify this? Barry just got to it, you know, kind of look at the long game. But what are those practical simplification ideas about educational choice?
19: Yeah. Well, you know, we have 6,570 days from the time a baby's born until a principal will hand them a diploma. Mm. So as a parent, to simplify, how 6,570 days, parents know their babies better than anybody. And I would encourage parents to just take a step back and to think through not the money initially. I mean, we know it costs money, but to think through, I know my son, I know my daughter. Is what type of educational learning environment will they most likely thrive in? And of course, I'm biased. I'm going to encourage them to go to a Christ-centered option. But at the end of the day, there is so much information that parents can connect to as they are exploring the local options. But I want to encourage your listeners. I want to encourage all the moms and dads and the grandparents to take a step back, to commit it to prayer. Seek counsel and ask a lot of questions. Don't just think that because a school has Christian in their name, that they're all the way authentic.
15: Yeah, it's called being in a fallen world.
19: Yeah, exactly.
15: You could put church in there. You could put so many things in there because we're not perfect, and that's just the way it is. Let me ask both of you this. You know, again, many parents may only feel they have one option. That's public school. So if you're in that position where you don't have the resources financially to do private school or Christian school, how do you make the best use of that time? And how do you encourage them to stay engaged? I mean, you're both educators, so forget the difference between university and K-12 for a minute. You know, if you're just consulting or counseling parents of younger children, again, who have to be in public school, what would you say to them?
18: Well, let me maybe approach it a little bit differently, Jim. And I would say, I think when it comes to maybe public higher education, that is certainly an option and often seen as a less expensive option. But I would, some practical advice that I would give to parents is that, one, remember that between the ages of 18 and 22, they're some of the most transformative years in a human being's life, relationally, intellectually, spiritually, interpersonally. So those are years to steward well. Second, at least apply to a Christian college. You know, there are hundreds of them to look at, but at least apply to one. Three is like, look beyond the sticker price. I mean, sometimes you say, well, I can't afford that. Look at how expensive it is. Well, there's so much financial aid that's available. Financial aid counselors are going to work with you. So I would tell them to, like, don't just eliminate a Christian college or university just because you look at how expensive it is, or, you know, how, you know, far away it might be from your home. So I would encourage them to think about that.
15: Yeah, those are good thoughts.
18: Yeah, and then realize that faculty can form you more than you might think. And so what major you decide to choose in a public university or a university that doesn't have any kind of Christian background, I think will, you know, do the research, know where those graduates go, know what those faculty members teach and where they studied. I don't think that matters. Get involved in a kind of campus ministry. I mean, there's so many, Chi Alpha and Reformed University Fellowship and, you know, Navigators and Crew and, on and on it goes. So I think that InterVarsity, I think that matters as well. And get involved in a local church.
15: No, that's good. K-12, Larry, getting more practical there, where, you know, a parent can't afford an option. How do they make the best of that situation spiritually?
19: I love what Barry just said. I think First of all, I mean, there's just thousands of parents every Sunday that are sitting in those pews, and they really, really, really want their kid to be in a Christian school. But they I love what Barry said, they look at the tuition. Jim, I have literally counseled thousands of parents, family, friends, thousands of parents. If there's a little bit of interest in sending your son or daughter to a Christian school, take a step in that direction. Don't let the tuition, especially if you have more than one child. And so parents kind of give up. They, well, I can never afford that school. God is in the business of working that part of the equation out. And Barry hit it perfectly. Take a step. It's amazing what God can do. There's financial aid. There's tuition assistance. There's the school choice. Many of our states, and now with the federal tax credit. But don't just look at that tuition and give up.
15: Yeah.
19: God can show up in some really powerful ways.
15: You know, you mentioned that federal tax credit. That's something new for the 27 tax code. It was voted in. Describe that briefly, because this is really good news for parents and grandparents.
19: It's excellent. At ACSI, we consider this a watershed moment. It's incredible. You have $1,700, every tax-paying citizen in the United States, dollar for dollar, a federal tax credit for $1,700. So if I owe the government $5,000 of my taxes, I can donate $1,700 to a SGO, and I can unpack that later. And instead of sending my $1,700 to the United States, I'm going to send $1,700 to the school of my choice.
15: Right.
19: I can designate a Christian school. And so the federal tax credit is going to give families incredible opportunities for, again, they might have a state school choice option, but the federal tax credit is, at ACSI, we've been doing school choice for over 20 years. Last year, we allocated $15 million to about 3,500 students. We think this is going to, with the federal tax credit, it's going to exponentially increase.
15: Yeah.
19: We are an SGO. We're a scholarship-granting organization. It's called the Children's Tuition Fund. And this is the good, everybody can participate. We finally have a national sponsor a child program.
15: Right.
19: And so what an encouragement for the 55 million students. What an encouragement for the parents to have an opportunity now at the federal level to.
15: And that's choice. Targeted to the school, not to the student directly. I mean, that's an amount that comes to the school for use.
19: But
15: you can target the school. You can say, I want that money given to.
19: Yeah.
15: You know
19: I can do a general, or I can designate a specific school. It's dollar for dollar, a $1,700 federal tax credit. What an opportunity to support faith-based education. And by the way, it's also this $1,700 federal tax credit is for all school choice, homeschool. It's even for public school.
15: Yeah.
19: I don't think people realize, they can contribute the $1,700 federal tax credit, and they can designate it to go to a public school.
15: Yeah. And that is good news, and you should look into it. John will give details. We'll have links and connections and information that you can pursue that. Thank you both for being with us and for talking with us about these decisions, the environment we're in, and the hope that you have. I so appreciate it. Dr. Corey from Biola and Dr. Taylor, ACSI. Thank you both.
19: Thank you.
18: Thank you.
15: And we have quite a few follow-up materials for you, articles and other things that can help you and your child's educational goals, including the new federal tax information. You'll find that at our website for those details. We also mentioned a free agent stage program you can get involved with. This was born out of my experience with Trent, our oldest, at a pediatrician's office, where they gave me a sheet and said, here's what you can expect in the terrible twos. And it's kind of geared for that. 0 to 18, you're going to sign your child up, put your child's birthday in there. We're going to age that journey right with you. 0 to 18 every week. 936 weeks, by the way, 0 to 18. And we're going to give you the content to help you think about all the spiritual formation issues and other issues that you'll face as a parent.
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3: Thursday, October 8th, Secretary of State Rubio was in Greece and gave a speech in support of Greek history influencing America and how the U.S. is at a crossroads. To choose national power or resign itself to a future of atrophy, servitude, and decline. Rubio's trip included a dialogue with Greece to reaffirm their commitment to further strengthening their long-standing defense and security cooperation. The U.S. Ambassador to Israel, Mike Huckabee, was livid with comments made by New York's Mayor Mamdani. Huckabee says the mayor's comments are absurd, they're utterly false. There's no genocide going on in Gaza, no apartheid, no occupation. The mayor was booed in Union Square at a vigil for October 7th. 78 former U.S. military leaders released a public statement condemning the dishonest use of the genocide label for Gaza. FBI Director Kash Patel has stated an ISIS-inspired terrorist allegedly wanted to slaughter innocent Americans at the Mall of America with an AK-style rifle and was arrested before he could hurt a single American. The first hurricane of the Atlantic season is surging towards the U.S. Gulf Coast. A warning was issued for Mississippi, Alabama, and Florida. Landfall expected late Friday or early Saturday. Mets lose, ending their season. The Liberty lost. And coming up, Chuck Swindoll and Insight for Living on WMCA.
6: We're off to a nice start to the day today. Lots of sunshine out there for us and a high tipped up around 74 degrees. That's about as warm as we're going to get all week. Slightly cooler as we head in towards Thursday. Thursday morning, a low of 56. We hit a high of 71, but still mostly sunny skies. I'm StormGuides.live meteorologist Stephen Parr.
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22: There's one verse that unlocks the entire Gospel of Mark. When we learn it, the whole book opens before us. Today on Insight for Living, Chuck Swindoll begins his series on the life of Jesus. Right from the start, Chuck provides valuable context and helps us grasp this gospel as one unified message, from the first verse to the last, before the details pull us in different directions. At the center of it all stands a single verse that glues everything together. We'll pick up right where we left off on yesterday's program.
23: For half of Mark, he is coming to serve, not to be served. And for the last half of Mark, he is giving his life a ransom for many. Chapter 10, verse 45 says that. So memorize the key verse of Mark. 10:45, the Son of Man did not come to be served, but to serve. That's chapters 1 through 8, about in the middle. And chapter 8, about in the middle, verse 30, 31, all the way to chapter 16, and to give his life a ransom for many. So the emphasis at the beginning is serving. The emphasis at the end is his death and his resurrection, the price he paid for our sins. The first part of Mark, he's with multitudes of people. The last part of Mark, he's focusing in on the 12. Because they were sick and broken, he healed people. Because they were hopeless, he encouraged people. Because they were sinful, he forgave people. The religious officials cannot stand him. Religion has no place for the genuine, authentic Christian message. It's traditionalism filled with legalism. Religion is the dead faith filled with ritual and liturgy and bogged down in the stuff of religion. Christianity gives you wind beneath your wings so you can fly freely because of God's grace. Mark unfolds all of that for us, and he doesn't cut a corner when it comes to the Savior's suffering and death. Look at the right part of the angle chart. He pressed the claim Messiah toward the end of the book. He spent more time alone with his disciples toward the end of the book. He encountered more open conflict with the authorities. He was hated and deserted and crucified, ultimately bodily and miraculously raised from the dead. When you speak of the resurrection, use the words bodily and miraculously. It'll help keep you accurate. It was in fact in a body, and it was in fact a miracle. That's the book as a whole. One more. See the circles? How different it begins than it ends. At the beginning, we have one man who baptizes Jesus. The baptizer announces the coming Christ. Now, I don't put Baptist because everybody thinks he's a Southern Baptist. So this is a baptizer. John is a baptizer. Okay? The baptizer announces the coming Christ. That's at the beginning of the book. But look at the end. The believers are proclaiming the risen Christ. That's what's happened in the book. This one who came, this one John baptized, this one whose life and ministry was ignited with power by the Holy Spirit. This is my beloved Son, in whom I am well pleased, said the Father at his baptism. This one who hit the floor running and ministered all over the country. This is the one who ultimately was crucified and buried, left to die. What will amaze you in the Gospel by Mark? Is that sometimes the same people who followed him and said how much he meant to them were the same ones who later yelled, "Crucify him! Crucify him!" And if you've lived long enough on this old planet, you know how people can turn. The same ones who once were for you were later against you. A lot of the same ones active for him saying, feed us, heal us, help us, lead us, or at the end saying, get out of our lives. Mark tells it straight. Remember, he's writing to the industrial-minded Roman. That's why he moves immediately from one event to another, to yet another, to another. But he wasn't in a hurry to get things done, where life was no longer any fun. Jesus meaningfully paced himself in things that mattered. Now, let's look again at the outline. Go back to the other side. The panoramic view of the book, we're ready for that. Four parts. The first and the last are the

information to inform you, to prepare you for life. Guard against reading into it. Train yourself to pull out of it what is there. Names are mentioned on purpose, and when they're left out, it's for a purpose. We don't always know why. For example, the name Mark never appears in the book, even though he wrote it. Tradition tells us he wrote it. Church fathers encourage us to believe that he's the one who wrote it. He certainly reveals a number of things about Peter in this gospel that the others don't reveal, so it's probably through his association with Peter. But look here. It says, verse 6, John was clothed with camel's hair, and he wore a leather belt around his waist. His diet was locusts and wild honey. Gotta watch out for a guy like that, by the way. He was preaching and saying, after me, one is coming who is mightier than I, and I am not fit to stoop down and untie the thong of his sandals. I love that about John the Baptizer. Reason I love him is because, as John writes, he is the one who said, he must increase, I must decrease. Forget about me. He's the man who lost his congregation, and he applauded the one who got the congregation. You will love John the Baptizer, though you don't want to get close to him. You'll start itching. Look, chapter 1, verse 13, we read, Jesus was in the wilderness 40 days, tempted by Satan. He was with wild beasts and the angels ministering to him. We'll look at all of that next time, but look closely. There is a literal Satan. Our culture will tell you that's nonsense. The culture is nonsense. The scriptures are true, and let everyone else be a liar. There is a literal Satan, and he tempted the Son of God for a reason. We'll look at those reasons when we're back in that section. While he is with wild beasts, Satan has a desire to get him dislodged and move him off target. So he is introduced, and he is tempted. Now, the second section, chapter 1, verse 14, all the way to chapter 8, verse 30. Here we go. He is ministering and training. He's ministering to the multitudes. Remember, there's a growing number of people that are following him. He's ministering, and we'll see that from this first chapter on, and he's also training. Let me show you an example. Look at chapter 3, verse 14, another great verse you'd be wise to memorize. Mark 3, 14, he is the Lord Jesus. That's why it's capitalized with a capital H. Jesus appointed 12. That would be, of course, the 12 disciples. They are, by the way, named in the Gospels. And it's a bit of an interesting process of getting the list complete. You might think there's one place where they're all there and there's no complication, but there is complication. However, we read here simply, remember, Mark's not given to complication. He appointed 12 so that they would be with him, and that he could send them out to preach. Don't go any further. That is the ministry of Jesus to the disciples. And that is his ministry to you and to me in that order. First, what? That we would be with him. That's first. And then, as having been with him, learned from him, trained by him, deepened through him, guided by him, directed with gifts given because of him, he then sends us out to minister. Here he calls it preaching. That's what the disciples did. Many of you have been doing ministry, but you've not really been with him sufficiently. So you're operating with a lot of zeal, but not a lot of knowledge. If you're going to minister effectively, you need knowledge, and you need prayer, and you need devotion, and you need time. And in the process of time, you'll be better prepared to minister to others. Doesn't mean you don't minister in the process, but you don't minister as effectively until you spent sufficient time with him. I would dare say some of you could not name the last time you have spent 20 minutes in the presence of the Savior with nothing else going on. No music, no activity, no television, no people, just isolated time with the Lord Jesus Christ. Vertical,
His speaking to you and you're speaking to him.

0: His using his word in your heart, and you're responding to him with your questions and prayers and devotion. Be with him. And then, having been with him, you are well equipped to be sent forth to preach, to teach, to minister, to love, to encourage, to show comfort and compassion and care. That's a grand verse on ministry and training. Now, the third section on your outline again, the servant is resisted and rejected. He is resisted and rejected. Here, pressure intensifies. It intensifies for the disciples because they are sort of disillusioned, thinking he was going to set up his kingdom. And now he's starting to talk about dying and suffering and being arrested and being scourged and crucified. What kind of a future is that? I left my nets to follow you. I gave up my tax collecting business to follow you. We had a lucrative thing going on, Jesus, and now you're telling us you're going to die. What's that about? They missed it by a mile. And Jesus tries to prepare them, but you'll read over and over in Mark, they did not understand. Peter even says to him that he was off target. In fact, Mark says he rebuked Jesus. Can you imagine? And Jesus says to Peter, "You get behind me, Satan. I've had one encounter with you, and this is not another one I'm going to take on." Life is kind of like that. We're moving through it. Things seem fairly clear and plain. We think we know where the Lord's going. Out of the blue, he turns a corner and doesn't tell us about it. Where did that come from? And we got a new direction going, and we say, wait, Lord. I didn't sign up for the long haul. I just like the part where it's, you know, health and wealth. I just like to get what I ask for. And it's at that point he says, it's never about health and wealth. It is about my plan for your life, which includes suffering and pain and hardship and disappointment and even some deaths you didn't expect. The Gospel by Mark puts it all together so beautifully. In fact, you know what happens when I read the Gospel by Mark? I realize I live my life before an audience of one. One. Oz Guinness, in a magnificent book titled The Call, you need to read The Call. Oz Guinness writes this: living before the audience of one transforms all our endeavors. Christ-centered heroism does not need to be noticed or publicized. The greatest deeds are done before the audience of one, and that is enough. Churchill once remarked in a speech in the House of Commons, writes Guinness, "Nothing is more dangerous than to live in the temperamental atmosphere of a Gallup poll, always feeling one's pulse and taking one's temperature." Churchill was as impervious to atmosphere as Harry Truman, who, during his presidency, dropped the first atomic bomb. Truman once said, "I wonder how far Moses would have gone if he had taken a poll in Egypt." Guinness concludes, "The Puritans lived as if they had swallowed gyroscopes. We modern Christians live as if we swallowed Gallup polls." Do you wish to be inner-directed rather than other-directed and truly make one audience decisive, the audience of one? Listen to Jesus of Nazareth answer his call. It'll change your whole life. Answer his call. When you find yourself wanting to please him, it is remarkable how that will transform your insecurities. And also will lessen your popularity, I might add. But of course, if you'd rather be popular than right, that's your call. There's a fourth part in this great book that I want you to get a hold of before we're through with our study. And that's the servant triumphant and exalted. The servant triumphant and exalted. Here is the part where the disciples all forsook him and fled. Why? Well, because their Savior died. Disillusioned, brokenhearted, confused, fearful, they left the scene of the cross, except for John, who stayed with his mother. And then behind closed doors, Jesus comes and presents himself to them, shows him his hands and his side with the scars, and they see him triumphant. Later, he is ascending into heaven, Mark writes of it, and that's when he's exalted, triumphant and exalted. How do we apply something like this? I've chosen three afterthoughts for application. I always like to do this when we get to the end of a message, because I think it's invaluable that we take something home with us. Here they are. First, if Jesus is our model, then servanthood is our method. If Jesus is our model, and he is, we never get closer to his lifestyle than servanthood. I love it that Mark presents him as a servant. A servant. You are never more Christ-like than when you serve another person. For some of you who find yourself with your marriage partner and life becoming increasingly more disabled, your great role as a model of Christ is to serve your marriage partner. Serve her, serve him well. Serving your parents as they age. Serving the needs as you see them. Serving. Remember, the Son of Man did not come to be served, but to serve. That's our method. All right, here's the second. If servanthood is our method, then people are our ministry. Makes sense. I don't serve this pulpit. I don't serve this building. I serve people. I don't serve a policy. I serve people. That's why here at Stonebriar, we emphasize constantly the people who are around us, among us, some in need. That's why we have a fund we take up regularly that we're able to use to help people who can't make it on their own for a while. So we have a benevolence fund because ministry is people. That's why music is important, because people help us with music. And that's why we are in it together. We're people serving the Savior. Servanthood leads to touching the lives of people. You forget that when you're in a hurry to get things done, you rush and rush until life's no fun. Before you know it, you isolate yourself and you become a workaholic, not in touch with people. Here's the third. If people are our ministry, involvement is the means. Involvement is the key. And we have Mark to thank for that, because his is the book that gets us engaged. You know what's remarkable to me? One quick glance, and then we're through, I promise. Chapter 10. Turn again. Verse 32. They were on the road going to Jerusalem. Jesus was walking ahead of them, and they were amazed, and those who followed him were fearful. Again, he took the 12 aside and began to tell them what was going to happen to him, saying, "Behold, we're going up to Jerusalem, and the Son of Man will be delivered to the chief priests and the scribes. They'll condemn him to death, and they'll hand him over to the Gentiles. They'll mock him and spit on him and scourge him and kill him. 3 days later, he will rise again." Verse 35. Look what came on the heels of that. James and John, the two sons of Zebedee, came up to Jesus saying, "Teacher, we want you to do for us whatever we ask of you." Ever prayed something like that? Rather regularly, don't we? And he said to them, "What do you want me to do for you?" They said, "Grant that we may sit one on your right and one on your left in your glory." He'd been talking about his death. They want to know, can we sit on your right? We don't want the center seat. That's yours. But could I have this one? And could my brother have that one? I mean, that'd be okay, wouldn't it? And verse 38, Jesus said, "You don't know what you're asking. Are you able to drink the cup that I drink and be baptized with the baptism which I'm baptized?" They said, "We're able." Doesn't that sound like us in an unguarded moment? "Yeah, we're ready." "No, you're not. You have so much to learn before you suffer like I'm going to suffer. And you will suffer like this. So much to learn. And chapter 10, verse 45, sort of the turning point we mentioned earlier. Even the Son of Man didn't come to be served, but to serve. That's the first section. And to give his life a ransom for many, that's the last section. That caused Robert Raines to write this in his book, Creative Brooding. I'm like James and John, Lord. I size up other people in terms of what they can do for me, how they can further my program, feed my ego, satisfy my needs, give me strategic advantage. I exploit people, ostensibly for your sake, but really for my own sake. Lord, I turn to you to get the inside track and obtain special favor, your direction for my schemes, your power for my projects, your sanction for my ambition, your blank check for whatever I want. I'm like James and John. Lord, change me. Lord, make me a man who asks of you and of others, what can I do for you? Wouldn't it be great when we finish the book of Mark that we're all asking that? Genuinely, what can I do for you? When we do, we are most like Christ. And by then, we'll not only have gone through the book of Mark would have gone through us. Thank you, Father, for the things we learned from you. In just a brief span of time, we've journeyed over a 16-chapter book, and we find ourselves on tiptoe, anxious to know better the servant you gave to this world centuries ago. May his life change ours. May his motivation purify ours. May his ministry affect ours, so that we become unassuming servants before an audience of one. I pray in the name of Jesus Christ. Everybody said, amen.
1: There it is, one verse holding an entire gospel together. The Son of Man came not to be served, but to serve, and to give his life as a ransom for many. Take a moment to let that settle in. Everything Jesus did, he did for you. And the invitation today is to simply receive it, to stop striving, stop earning, and rest in what he's already accomplished on your behalf. 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I'm referring to his personal memoir called Awakened by Grace. 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
5: We're off to a nice start to the day today. Lots of sunshine out there for us and a high tipped up around 74 degrees. That's about as warm as we're going to get all week. Slightly cooler as we head in towards Thursday. Thursday morning, a low of 56. We hit a high of 71, but still mostly sunny skies. I'm StormGuides.live meteorologist Stephen Parr.
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15: Matthew didn't go back to being a tax collector. Saul of Tarsus didn't go back to doing what he was doing before the Damascus Road. I don't believe you and I are intended to return to the shape we were in before we encountered Jesus of Nazareth as Lord, Christ, and King. I mean, we may still have our day jobs as butchers and bakers and candlestick makers, but we should be dramatically different than we were prior to that event. Because our reasons for existing have changed. Prior to that, we're self-absorbed. It's about me and what I want and what I want to do. And after that event, I'm a servant of the King.
14: 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Our nation needs our prayers. 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They are spiritual. And prayer is one of the most powerful ways we can respond. Pastor Allen's new book, Let's Pray for America, features 30 focused prayers to help you pray for our nation, our leaders, our communities, our families, and the church. 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That's 855-577-2255. We're so glad you're here to listen. Today's program will complete the message we began yesterday. Here's Pastor Allen with part two of Tabernacle, Temple, Synagogues and Churches, the Church in the World.
15: So I want to start this session. There is relief. I'm going to get to your outlines. With the supremacy of Jesus of Nazareth, it seems unbelievable to me, but this idea is not welcome in much of organized Christianity in our nation. The supremacy and the uniqueness of Jesus of Nazareth. Folks, it's not the Christian faith without this. Jesus cannot simply be a good teacher or a moralist or a healer or a miracle worker. If he was, and he was not the incarnate Son of God, he was not a good man. He was a liar and a deceiver. And we've got to reconcile this. We have to make a decision about the person of Jesus and the place we will give him. And your decision about him makes the rest of being a Jesus follower become very simple, because if he is the incarnate Son of God, then by all means, let him establish the agenda. Why would you veto the opinion of the incarnate Son of God? Let's start in Colossians 1 and verse 17. Paul's writing to a church. Remember, the people gathered in the church, people who have made decisions for the Lord already, need to be reminded or informed of this information, as do we. He is before all things. He's speaking of Jesus, and in him all things hold together. He is the head of the body, the church. He's the beginning and the firstborn from among the dead, so that in everything he might have the supremacy. For God was pleased to have all his fullness dwell in him, and through him to reconcile to himself all things, whether things on earth or things in heaven, by making peace through his blood shed on the cross. It's a rather elaborate statement, assertion of the supremacy of Jesus. He's the head of the body. He's the head of the whole church. We gather first and foremost under the authority of Jesus. More than any tradition, any denomination, any preferences that we might stack under that, we serve at the pleasure of the King. We're his people. He establishes the priorities. He establishes right and wrong, good and evil. He is the judge of all. We will all stand before him and give an account for our lives, for what we've done in the body, whether it's good or bad. For the Christ follower, it's not a judgment of destiny. It's not a judgment of heaven or hell, but it's an evaluation of how we've spent our time on the earth. And the scripture tells us very plainly that it's possible that at that point in judgment, the majority of what we've given our life to will not stand the test and it will be consumed. Or if we've been guided by Jesus, we can live our lives in such a way that we have laid up treasure for ourselves in heaven. There are two very dramatically different outcomes, and we don't talk about it a great deal. We don't like to think about it a great deal because we think somebody wants us to do or be something for them. My agenda is to help you be the best I know how to encourage you to be in serving the Lord. Ephesians 1. God placed all things under Jesus' feet and appointed him to be the head over everything for the church, which is his body, the fullness of him who fills everything in every way. I hear people who are unhappy with the church, and I think, do you know who the head of the church is? Matthew 16 changed my life. I was a young man when that passage really became alive in my heart. I didn't value the church. My spiritual formation didn't take place in the church. I didn't receive the Lord in the church. I wasn't baptized in the Spirit in a church. I was baptized in the Atlantic Ocean, not in a church building. I really did not think of church as a place that was significant for spiritual formation. In fact, I imagined it to be quite the opposite, which made it even more bizarre when I thought the Lord was asking me to serve in the church. When this verse became real to me, Jesus said, I will build my church, and the gates of Hades will not overcome it. I will give you the keys of the kingdom of heaven. Whatever you bind on earth will be bound in heaven. Whatever you loose on earth will be loosed in heaven. If you look at our culture today, the children whose lives have been sacrificed, some 60 million of them, the graft, the fraud, the stealing, the deception, the inequities in the justice system, the collapse of our educational systems and our universities, is helping to train young people to flourish in life with a biblical worldview and character formation. I think you could take that Matthew 16, 19 and say it's pretty apparent that the church has not been doing a good job of binding things that need to be bound and loosing things that need to be loosed. And I think our response is typically, well, we don't want to talk about that. Can we talk about Pharisees and Sadducees and what they believed? I'll be happy to talk about Pharisees and Sadducees, but we've got to understand them in the context of our assignment. This is our time in the arena. We will give an account for it. I will, you will. And it's very helpful to me to know that Jesus is still building his church. And if there are expressions of that that are failing and falling into apostasy, I assure you there will be places where there is growth and an emerging voice and the declaration of the truth. God is moving in the earth. And I travel enough and engage with enough Christians in enough arenas, I think sometimes we're a bit like David. You know, David was driven from Jerusalem and his palace and forced to flee as a fugitive because his son led a rebellion, Absalom. And some of you know the story. Absalom was killed and the rebellion is settled and David returns to Jerusalem and he's weeping and mourning the loss of his son. If Absalom had succeeded in his rebellion, all of those who supported David would have been slaughtered. And when Absalom's rebellion is reversed and Absalom loses his life, David is weeping and David's commander comes to him and says, if you don't stop this and go greet the people with an appreciation for what God has done, you will lose your kingdom. And there's a tendency right now, I think, to weep about those that we would prefer to use their voice or speak up and to grieve what someone is not doing. I think we should celebrate what God is doing. I don't want to be so rooted in what I wish were happening that I fail to participate in what God is doing. God is moving in the earth. Acts chapter 1 and verse 7, this is Jesus. This is his last statement before he ascends back to heaven bodily. He said to his friends, he said, it's not for you to know the times or the dates the Father has set by his own authority. But you'll receive power when the Holy Spirit comes on you and you'll be my witnesses in Jerusalem and Judea and Samaria and to the ends of the earth. Said, it's really not any of your business, the times or the dates. They just asked him a question. They said, are you going to remove the Romans now? They've had a 40-day seminar after the resurrection with a resurrected Messiah, teaching them about the kingdom of God. That's what the scripture tells us. And the only question that is recorded during that 40-day seminar is in this first chapter of Acts. The disciples say, are you going to remove the Romans? I think of all the questions you would have if you got an opportunity to talk to the resurrected Messiah. But out of the abundance of the heart, the mouth speaks. They want the Romans gone. And they say, you're going to throw out the Romans. And Jesus said, it's none of your business. The times and the dates that the Father has set by his authority are not your problem. Times and dates. There are two words used because in Greek, there are two words that are used in reference to time. One is chronos, which is used for the measuring time, the chronological measurement of time. Seconds, minutes, hours, days, weeks, months. The other word is kairos, which signifies not that chronological measurement of time, but it signifies the right moment, the opportune moment, the critical moment. And so Jesus said in answer to the disciples' questions, it's not for you to know the calendar. You're not going to know the hour, the day, the week, or the month. You're not even going to know necessarily the critical moment. How much energy do we spend trying to know that? It intrigued. Why do we spend time trying to discover something that Jesus said was indecipherable? But he did say, you'll receive power when the Holy Spirit comes on you to be my witnesses. You'll be empowered to be witnesses for me. And then he said it in a very unique way. He said in Jerusalem, the city of Jerusalem, in Judea, the region that surrounds it, in Samaria, the next region, and to the uttermost parts of the earth. You'll be empowered to be witnesses for me in Jerusalem, in Judea, in Samaria, and to the uttermost parts of the earth. Folks, that's the assignment for the church that Jesus is the head of. That's it. It's never been amended. It's never been rescinded. We don't think about church like that. We don't. We don't want to pick it up. We don't want to struggle. It's not our problem. We're born again. Maybe our kids are born again. Why do you talk to me about this? Because I believe we'll give an account. The disciples are so dramatically changed. Their lives never went back to normal. Peter and his brother never resumed their fishing business. Well, they fished a bit, but they never went back to that routine. Matthew didn't go back to being a tax collector. Saul of Tarsus didn't go back to doing what he was doing before the Damascus Road. I don't believe you and I are intended to return to the shape we were in before we encountered Jesus of Nazareth as Lord, Christ, and King. I mean, we may still have our day jobs as butchers and bakers and candlestick makers, but we should be dramatically different than we were prior to that event. Because our reasons for existing have changed. Prior to that, we're self-absorbed. It's about me and what I want and what I want to do. And after that event, I'm a servant of the King.
14: Before we return to today's message, Pastor Allen wants to share a new book to help you pray for America.
15: 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We always focus on what we can do. Well, I want you to vote, but more importantly, I want you to pray. So we prepared this book to give you 30 prayers to shape these next few weeks, and I believe invite God to shape our future. 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Let's join Him.
14: 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Now, let's get back to Pastor Allen to wrap up part two of his message called Tabernacle, Temple, Synagogues, and Churches, The Church in the World.
15: We go into the world. That's the assignment. We're not of it, but we've been sent into it. Look at James 4:4. James is kind of the in-your-face book in the New Testament. If you're having a blue day, don't read much of James. You adulterous people, don't you know that friendship with the world, and the word that's used there in the Greek language really represents this present world order. Don't you know that friendship with this present world order is hatred towards God? Anyone who chooses to be a friend of the world becomes an enemy of God. The word church that's translated in the Greek New Testament comes from ecclesia. It means literally the ones called out. We're called out of the world to be the people of God. And very similar to the Hebrew slaves being called out of Egypt to be the covenant people of God. We're called out of the world. We're still in the world, but we have a new value set, a new reason for being, a new mission statement, a new purpose, a new objective for our lives. We still have responsibilities as husbands and wives and fathers and parents and children, all of those roles that come with our journey as human beings. But now we are people on a journey for the kingdom of God. And I think we've lost most of this imagination, and we've exchanged it for a conversation about new birth and conversion and a couple of spiritual bullet points that we process. But beyond that, can we return to our previous shape, please? We're more comfortable there. We're more familiar there. We understand the questions and we know the answers, and I believe God is doing something in the earth that's inviting us towards a different future, because I believe just as dramatically, you know, the people that God delivered from Egypt, if you've ever read those first books of the Bible, you know, they spent the majority of their time wishing they were back in Egypt. We liked the food better. We liked our leaders better. We don't like the leaders we have. We don't like the menu you give us. We don't like the path you've chosen. We don't like the flavor of the water, so we would like a new leader. They grumbled and complained their way along the whole journey. Now, the New Testament in the book of Hebrews says that their story is written down as a warning to us on whom the fulfillment of the ages has come, so that we will not duplicate their mistakes. God is moving in the earth. I'm trying carefully to guard my heart, not to be unhappy about it, not to complain about it. In my life, since I was a boy and entered the Christian discussion, and since I was a boy, I've been in gatherings of Christians, in hotel ballrooms, in churches, in about every imaginable configuration. And that entire way, I have heard conversations about outpourings of the Spirit of God, renewals, revivals, awakenings. These tremendous moves of God. Now, I'm not saying anybody said it to me, but this is the way I understood it, that whenever those blessed points would come, there would be this overwhelming, almost universal embracing of biblical perspectives, godliness and righteousness, that it would be so remarkable that the lion would lay down with the lamb and we'd beat our swords into plowshares and we would make war no more. There'd be this just unprecedented outpouring of the Spirit of God. I don't believe that's an accurate presentation of Scripture. Well, I believe God's going to pour out His Spirit on all flesh. But when Jesus Himself walked the earth, a very small percentage of people stood with Him. When He went to His hometown, they wanted to kill Him. He recruited 12 disciples and one of them betrayed Him. The 12 He recruited, He said to on multiple occasions, "Are you really that slow?" When He needed a friend, they betrayed Him. Now, I understand there were some course corrections and they did better. But this notion that, see, I've wanted that, because when we got to that point that God was moving so broadly and so universally that there was these enormous throngs of people in your arena of choice, in your neighborhood, your community, your friend group, your peer group, your professional group, when the vast majority of them were going, "I'm with Jesus," then I was going to be ready to go, "I'm with Jesus too." It seems to me that the biblical pattern is we have to be willing to be a light in the darkness. Jesus said, "You'll be hated by all nations because of me. You'll be rejected and made fun of. You'll be in a minority position." He said, "Wide is the gate, and many enter in. Broad is the way that leads to destruction, but narrow is the gate, and few that find the way that lead to salvation." Now, I believe God is moving in the earth. But I'm not really waiting for the legacy media or the primary expressions that we've considered the center of the power of the church in our lifetime to reverse their course and once again embrace biblical authority and the uniqueness of Jesus and begin to adopt biblical positions on human sexuality and moral and immoral. I think we'll have to have the courage to read our Bibles and tell the truth. God is moving in the earth. And my time is gone and your outline is long. Who did this? The woman who said last week there was a fat chance I was going to finish. She was a prophet for this week. I do. We will continue this conversation and what it means for us as a community of faith. Because I believe it's very important to remove it from the theoretical discussion of the broader culture and understand that God has called us to be difference makers. He's given you a sphere of influence. There are people who care about you. There are people who care about your opinion. They'll care about your professional opinion. They'll care about your opinion related to the hobbies that you've chosen. There are family that look to you. Whether they say it or not, they do. You have neighbors. You have a sphere of influence. And the place we have to begin to lead with the authority of God in our lives is in those places. We have to be willing to say what we know to be right and wrong. There are consequences for that. There'll be forfeitures that come with that. You'll lose some friends. You'll lose some opportunities. There'll be some financial sacrifices. But there will be rewards that will exceed anything you can imagine. There'll be lives changed. There'll be people delivered from an eternity of destruction. There'll be people who are living in bondage of darkness and demonic torment that will find freedom because someone they knew had the courage to say, I believe Jesus of Nazareth is the Son of God and He's changed my life and He can change yours. There are lives that will be changed because we'll say a child is not a choice. It's an image bearer of Almighty God. And we'll have to have the courage to stand on their behalf and use the influence that God has given to us. We'll have to be willing to say stealing and fraud and deception are not good. Even if we think there's a possibility we could get our snout in the trough, it's not good. I believe if we will do that, we will see God expand dramatically what He's doing. He didn't deliver the slaves of Egypt from the brick pits because of their great righteousness. He delivered them because of His character. And God is not moving in the earth because we are so righteous. He is moving in the earth because He is righteous. And we have an opportunity to align ourselves with Him. Which means we would want to make a change from the patterns we have had to some extent and bring a realignment, a new attitude, a new perspective, a new enthusiasm so that we might participate. It's an exciting time. It is an exciting time. And we'll use a new road as a metaphor for a new pathway. And we'll say, pray this to the Lord when we want to say something else. Even if it's disorienting. Amen? Amen? I want to pray with you. Let's stand. God is so faithful. I'm convinced that one of the great celebrations when we step into eternity is we will become aware of all the places God provided deliverance, provision, help, wholeness that we didn't even know He was intervening. You know, in the same way that parents provide things for children that they are oblivious to. Right? No thank yous. They're not clever enough to say thank you. They'll just let it be known if they don't like your job performance. And we do that with the Lord. But when we step in and we see that, I believe we will fall on our faces going, God, thank you. You've been so good to us. Let's pray. Father, yes. We want to say yes to you. We want to follow you. Lord Jesus, you are the head of the church. You're more powerful than any government or agency. You're more powerful than any currency or any army. We praise you tonight
16: that you have a people in the earth, that you are moving, calling men and women from every nation, race, language, and tribe to yourself. Lord, forgive us when we've been distracted or disinterested, when we didn't want to pay attention. Lord, I thank you that you have begun a shaking, and it's almost unavoidable. It's unmistakable. It's before us. And Lord, I ask you now to give us understanding hearts. May we understand what you're inviting us towards so that we can say yes to you. May we follow you. Forgive us when we've grumbled. We've wanted to hold on to past routines or habits or places of comfort, and we've been unwilling to say yes to you. Lord, we come tonight to say we want to follow you, to be transformed in how we think and what we understand. We praise you for it, Lord. We don't want to conform to this world. We want to be transformed into your image. Holy Spirit, help us. Help us. Lead us, direct us, show us the things that are hindrances. Where we have beams in our eyes, help us to see them. And grant us the humility to repent. Thank you for your church in the earth, that you are establishing a people for your purposes. And Lord, we want to be a part. We want to encourage one another and strengthen one another and challenge one another. In Jesus' name, amen.
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5: We're off to a nice start to the day today. Lots of sunshine out there for us and a high tipped up around 74 degrees. That's about as warm as we're going to get all week. Slightly cooler as we head in towards Thursday. Thursday morning, a low of 56. We hit a high of 71, but still mostly sunny skies. I'm StormGuides.live meteorologist Stephen Parr.
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28: This is a spiritual prototype for us to understand that as we're moving forward in the anointing, the enemy is going to resist us and try to stop us. This is just the way it is.

0: Yesterday's victory over the enemy, it may not hold the answer to winning today's battle. Welcome to Discovering the Jewish Jesus. I'm your host, Dustin Roberts. And today, Rabbi Schneider, he returns to the life of David and an enemy that refused to stay defeated. Like David, as you're following the Lord, you're going to be attacked in different ways, and you need to be ready and prepared to handle those different ways. Praise God that David's response can help us find victory when the same struggle keeps showing up in our lives. Now, here's Rabbi Schneider with the tools you need for breakthrough.
1: I don't know about you, but I have a driving motivation in me to continue to enter into more and more of God's presence. And each time we're being changed, each time we enter into something new, we are in effect experiencing breakthrough. Think about your own life. Can you sense how you've changed over the years? How old part of your nature, that part of your old man, those things that used to control you in the past, maybe it was your anger, maybe it was an addictive habit that you had, those things have fallen away for many of you, and now you're walking in a new place of peace perhaps, a greater ability to love, a greater ability to restrain from certain sins that you once were in bondage to. Why is that? It's because you've experienced breakthrough. The power for breakthrough resides in each one of us. And the reason I say that, beloved one, to you is this. Jesus lives in you, and Jesus is the God of breakthrough. Think about it. He was put to death. His heart stopped beating. His blood stopped pumping. He was in the grave, and yet the Spirit of the living God quickened him, caused him to come back to life, lifted him out of that grave, and he caused him to ascend all the way to the right hand of the Father. Incredible breakthrough. He conquered the grave. He conquered death. He conquered every principality and every power, openly triumphing over all of them. And now he's seated at the right hand of the Father. That is ultimate spiritual breakthrough. And the spirit of the winner, the spirit of King Yeshua, lives in you and I. What this tells us is that our life is going to be made up of a series of remarkable breakthroughs. If in fact we have the heart for breakthrough in us, if we have a passion for breakthrough, if we're not going to be satisfied until we're free indeed. You see, Jesus said, if the Son sets you free, you shall be free indeed. And if you continue in my word, then you're truly disciples of mine, and you shall know the truth, and the truth shall set you free. Don't you want to be free? Well, if you truly in your heart have an aching passion that you're not going to be satisfied until you're free, there's going to be something that's going to be driving you to press forward and to push on, to ascend in the Spirit so that you will continue to experience more breakthrough in your life. And the last day of your life will be your best, just like Jesus saved the good wine to last, his first miracle, because you'll continually, as you age, be experiencing breakthrough. Yes, your outer man will decay, but the Bible says though the outer man is decaying, the inner man, the true man, the real man is being renewed day by day. You were created for breakthrough. Your destiny is breakthrough. You're going to get better as you age. You're going to become more free as you age. You're going to have more peace of mind as you age. You're going to have more love as you age. You're going to have a greater perception of reality as you age. Why? Because you're going to continue to get breakthrough in the realm of the Spirit. You see, the Bible says we're being changed from glory to glory, from faith to faith, from grace to grace. And so breakthrough is a topic that's always appropriate. Those of us that are alive are changing, we're growing. Now, David, who is our template for understanding breakthrough and has been in this series, experienced great breakthrough in his life after he was anointed king of Israel and was attacked by the Philistines, because the Philistines, when they saw he was anointed and heard he was anointed, they resisted it. They wanted to stop it. And of course, as I've been teaching, this is a spiritual prototype for us to understand that as we're moving forward in the anointing, the enemy is going to resist us and try to stop us. This is just the way it is. So David defeated the enemy when the enemy attacked him after the enemy saw that he was anointed. But I want you to notice something in the 22nd verse. Now the Philistines came up once again. Get the picture here. The Philistines, David's anointed. The Philistines want to stop it. They want to snuff out the anointing. The power of darkness wants to snuff out the glory of God in your life. In this particular account in 2 Samuel 5, after the Philistines attacked David, David defeated them in Rephaim. But what happened? Sometime later, after David defeated them, the Philistines came up once again. Listen once again to verse number 22. Now the Philistines came up once again and spread themselves out in the valley of Rephaim. The point is that the enemy is not going to forever leave you alone. Even with Jesus,

0: more than conquerors. But the battle's not going to go away. We're going to have to fight as long as we're in this world. It was only when Paul was about to breathe his last that he said, I fought the fight. I've run the race. And now there's laid up for me a crown of righteousness. The point that I'm trying to lay in your heart is we need to establish within ourselves a soldier's mentality. A lot of us are spending so much energy trying to flee the fight, trying to avoid the fight, trying to pretend the battle isn't there, that we're missing the whole point. It's like we're trying to create some kind of false illusional reality, thinking that we can escape the fight. But the truth is, beloved, you can never escape the fight. Because wherever you go, there you are. And wherever you are, the powers of darkness are there looking for some way to attack. We have to get a soldier's mentality. We have to develop the mentality of the Marines. We have to always be prepared. We have to recognize the enemy is not going to go away. And the only way to live in victory is to recognize the presence of the enemy all around us, continually exercising our spiritual impulse in the Lord to remain on top of him. I want us to understand that even as David was in a fight here, and he defeated the enemy, but then the enemy came back, so too, you and I may defeat the enemy on this front, but just because we defeated the enemy on this front doesn't mean that the enemy is going to leave us alone forever, or that he's not going to try to come back another way.
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0: One of the primary ways the enemy attacks is through fear. Because remember, the enemy, he's the prince of the power of the air. Now, the air is not physical, it's something spiritual. And thoughts are spiritual things. So when you think about fear, fear is made up of thought, and thoughts come from the air, from the spiritual powers of the air. And so we recognize that the thoughts that we have in our mind, they're oftentimes not just the result of a chemical process. The thoughts in our mind are spiritual. They're either thoughts of light or thoughts of darkness. And so we oftentimes are under attack from the enemy through fear. We need to recognize sometimes that the fear that we're having is not logical, but it's an attack from the enemy. So I'm trying to make the point that when we defeat the enemy in one area like David did, it doesn't mean that the enemy will not try to come around a different way and attack us in another area. And if you think about this in relationship to fears that you've had, perhaps you can better understand what I'm trying to illustrate here. For example, in my life, I used to be afraid of the devil. Before I knew Jesus, I was very, very afraid of the devil. I remember, unfortunately, as a young boy, not knowing God, I went to see the movie The Exorcist. It's terrible even to say it. It was such a terrible movie. I was just turning 16 years old. After seeing the movie The Exorcist, even though no one ever told me about the devil, I was not taught in the temple I was bar mitzvahed in about the reality of the devil. I never thought about the devil, but after I saw that movie, somehow deep inside, I knew that movie, in order for it to exist, there had to be a devil. And after seeing that movie, I was so afraid. I literally came home, went into my bedroom terrified, and I waited for my parents to fall asleep so I could crawl into their bedroom and sleep.

0: sleep in their bedroom next to their bed on the floor because I was so afraid, and that fear lasted for months. Well, now I'm not afraid of the devil because I have the Word of God, I have Scripture, I have the assurance of Jesus. But does that mean that the devil won't try to come at me with other fears? No. He tries to come at me with other fears. Fear for my health, or fear for the health of my loved ones, or fear of getting in a car accident, or fear of my loved ones getting in a car accident. So what do I have to do now? I have to once again fight and close the door to the powers of darkness against those fears in order to get breakthrough once again over those fears. And Baruch Hashem, by the grace of God, I am. And so I'm trying to help you to understand, my friend, that the sooner we realize we're in a fight and that the fight cannot be avoided, the more equipped we are, the more we're ready for battle, and the more effective we're going to be in defeating the powers of darkness and keeping ourselves in the battle. Which brings me to point out to you here, verse number 21. When David defeated the Philistines, the Bible says here, they abandoned their idols there. So David and his men carried them away. Now what this means is that the Philistines, they brought their idols onto the battlefield, thinking that their idols would help them to fight. And they were so terrified, the Philistines, when Israel was overcoming them and defeating them, they fled the battlefield, leaving their idols on the battlefield, and then the men of Israel carried them away and burned them. Well, the concept I want to point out here is this, that when breakthrough happens, idols are destroyed. When breakthrough happens, idols are destroyed. If you're going to get freedom in your life, if you're going to get breakthrough in your life, along with that breakthrough is going to be the destroying of things in your heart that are idols. In other words, the reason that we oftentimes have fear is because there's an idol in our heart in which we're not putting God first. Think, for example, of our health, something that causes fear for many. If you think about it, the Lord says, fear nothing, fear no one but me. If we fear nothing but God, if our only concern was to please God, would we still be afraid about our health? No. We wouldn't. We'd be so concerned with loving God, with pleasing Him, and not being afraid of anything because He commanded us not to be afraid, that we wouldn't be fearing our health. You see, many of the things that we end up fearing, we fear because we've made those things an idol. We fear losing our money. Why? Because we're not trusting God and we've made money an idol. We fear the death of our loved ones. Why? Because we've made them an idol. We put them before God. I know what I'm saying is harsh, and I know that there's some balance to all this. But the truth is that anything that we place in our life over God becomes an idol. And because we can't control the loss of those things that we've attached ourselves to, we fear losing them, which creates fear. But the reason we fear losing them so much is because they're an idol. So in order for fear to be destroyed, in order for there to be breakthrough, the idols in our life need to be destroyed. Whenever there's breakthrough that happens, idols are destroyed. And so I want to ask you a question right now. What in your life is causing you fear? Is the thing that you're afraid of, has it somehow become an idol? Has it somehow become more important to you than God? Maybe someone today is afraid of losing their job. And you're anxious about it all the time. But why? Is it because your job has become God in your heart? You're not trusting God first. You're not, first of all, just concerned with pleasing Him and letting your life take you whatever direction He takes you. But for some reason, you're hanging onto that job and you're hanging onto it so tightly that you're fearing losing it rather than trusting God and being like Abraham that left everything he knew to follow the Lord to a place that he didn't even know where that was going to be. He didn't know where God was going to lead him. Do you see what I'm saying? Idols are destroyed when we are entering into a deeper realm in the spirit, when we enter in, beloved, to breakthrough. And I also notice here as I'm looking at the text that when the Philistines came up to come against David the second time, David used a second strategy. In other words, God gave David a strategy to defeat the enemy the first time the enemy came. But when the enemy came the second time, God didn't tell David to use the same strategy. He gave him a new strategy. So look at verse number 23. When David inquired of the Lord, he said, God said, you shall not go directly up, which he did last time. Last time David went up directly. Instead, the Lord said, circle around behind them and come at them in front of the balsam trees. This is important because different attacks of the enemy require different strategies. I remember a friend of mine, he was having these tormenting thoughts, these defiled, perverted thoughts. And he kept on coming against these thoughts. He kept on attacking these thoughts. When the thought would come to him, my friend kept on trying to take authority over the thought and renounce the thought. And he came to me and said, I keep on having these thoughts, these terrible, vile, defiled thoughts. I said to him, listen, next time the thoughts come, don't respond to them. Just ignore them. Just don't worry about them. Just ignore them. And you know what? That strategy set him free. When he just began to not pay attention to the thoughts, when he was not afraid of the thoughts, when he just ignored the thoughts and didn't respond to them, you know what? They went away. You see, sometimes we have to come directly against the powers of darkness, directly against certain fears, quoting the Word of God, stamping them under our feet with the Word. Sometimes thoughts come to our mind, you know what? We just ignore them. We're aware that they're there. We don't give them the time of day. We don't allow them to cause us to respond. We just ignore them, and they lose their hold, and they have no power. You see, each different attack requires a different response, and that's what we see here. David inquired of the Lord. He depended on God, and as he depended on God, as he truly pulled the reservoirs of heaven into his soul through cleaving to the Holy Spirit and the Word, God downloaded a unique strategy to give David victory in every attack. Beloved, breakthrough is important. Father, I speak right now over every soul that is open under the sound of my voice. I speak breakthrough and power into each one. Father, I ask you to strengthen us in our inner man by the written Word of God and by the Holy Spirit. Father, I ask you to cause us to arise in the anointing of King Jesus. I ask you to impart the same power unto each one under the sound of my voice with the same power that raised Yeshua HaMashiach, the King of Kings and Lord of Lords from the dead. Father, I thank you that you've called us to breakthrough. Father, we thank you and praise you for the victory of King Jesus that's on our life. And we thank you, Father, that every enemy that we face, we will defeat in the mighty and glorious name of King Jesus, King of Kings and Lord of Lords. In the book of Galatians, chapter 6, verse 9, we read this, "Grow not weary in doing good, for in due time, you're going to reap a harvest or reap a reward." Now, I want you to think about this. When the Holy Spirit gave us that word, He wants to apply it to every area of our lives. Sometimes we apply that word to some area of our lives, but sometimes we don't apply that word to our finances. I want to speak to you that are listening right now. Let's continue to put God first and honor Him with our finances. Let's continue to sow our financial resources into the kingdom so that God's word can be spread to the ends of the earth. Beloved, I want to ask you, will you continue to do good with your finances? Would you make a financial contribution to the Lord through discovering the Jewish Jesus right now?
1: 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Box 777, Blissfield, Michigan 49228. And today I want to talk to you about something really special. It's called Jews.com. You may have heard me mention it just a little on here, but now that it's October and the campaign is in full force, we're ready to share everything. Around a year ago, God spoke to Rabbi through a dream, the vision of Acts 2:22, which says, "Hear, O Israel." And then it goes on to share that Jesus is the Messiah with the people of Israel. And Rabbi realized that God was calling him to reach Jewish people with the gospel. So we began to ponder about what that meant and to figure out how discovering the Jewish Jesus could reach out to Jewish people with the gospel. And one day, as we were sitting in a boardroom meeting and saying, what we're doing isn't working, Rabbi got a text message from someone and they said, hey, would you be interested in the domain Jews.com? That's right. God gave discovering the Jewish Jesus the domain name Jews.com. And we've developed it into a first-class witnessing tool where all you have to do is send a Jewish person to that website, Jews.com, and it does all the work from there to witness to them. It makes them feel comfortable. It's written in a way that they understand Jewish people's culture, and it absolutely explains why Jesus is the Messiah of Israel. We're fulfilling the dream. Hear, O Israel, Jesus is your Messiah. I want to encourage you, check it out today, visit the website, share it with other Jewish people you know, and we hope you'll partner with us in sharing the gospel. God bless you. Thank you for listening. And now here's Rabbi with the Aaronic blessing.
0: Blessings trump curses. And in the book of Numbers chapter 6, we find the Aaronic blessing that God commanded Moses' brother Aaron, the high priest, to speak over the children of Israel. There's power in blessing, beloved ones. So take part in receiving Father's blessing upon your life today. The Lord bless you and keep you. The Lord make his face shine on you and be gracious to you. The Lord lift you up with his countenance. And the Lord give you, beloved one, his peace. And now in Hebrew.

0: God bless you, and shalom.
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7: When I go to the gym, I'm among sinners. When I go surf, I'm among sinners. When I do the martial arts, I'm among sinners. Why? Because that's where Jesus wants us to be, so that we can make contact with them. Yes, they're sinners, but I love them. I don't want them to go to hell.

0: 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It is great to have you along today as Roel launches a new series exploring how to live life in step with the Lord Jesus. We'll begin today by reflecting on the invitation that Christ extends to each of us to receive His salvation and to enjoy an eternal relationship with Him. And as we'll hear today, that relationship essentially redefines the way we act and make daily decisions. His glory becomes the center of everything we do. Now, with today's teaching, here's Roel Reese.
1: If you have your Bibles, turn with me to the book of Matthew, chapter 9, verses 9 to 13 this morning, as we look at the character of Matthew. The title of my message, An Invitation to Follow Jesus. Can you imagine how many invitations Jesus had given to so many people to follow Him? When you go back and you read the Gospels, there were so many people following after Jesus Christ. But He never ever forced anyone to follow Him unless that person made a choice. And I think that a lot of times when people are approached and they're talked to about the Lord Jesus Christ, people set up their defenses immediately. You can say, well, my great-grandmother was a Christian, and so that makes me a Christian. No, it doesn't. Salvation is the free gift of God given individually to each person as they seek for it. That's why we have to be seekers. True seekers of God. Here we see Jesus leaving Peter's house after attending to the four that brought their friends from far away distance. And they lowered him down in front of Jesus, and Jesus touched him and gave him salvation first and then healed him. And now as the crowds are moving out of Peter's house and they're all leaving, Jesus begins to walk out, and all of a sudden, this is not the first time, but Jesus already had seen Matthew, the tax collector. And to us, tax collecting may be something very simple, but in that culture, tax collectors were hated. They worked for Rome. And they charged a lot of money. They enriched themselves from the people. Matthew was not liked at all. And yet Jesus, coming by, saw him and his tax office. Let's read the story in Matthew chapter 9, verse 9. And as Jesus passed on from there, he saw a man named Matthew sitting at the tax office, and he said to him, "Follow me." And so he got up and he followed him. And now it came to pass, as Jesus sat at the table in the house, that behold, many tax collectors and sinners came and sat down with him and his disciples. And when the Pharisees saw it, they said to his disciples, "Why does your teacher eat with tax collectors and sinners?" And when Jesus heard that, he said to them, "Those who are well have no need of a physician, but those who are sick. But go and learn what this means. I desire mercy, not sacrifice, for I did not come to call the righteous, but sinners to repentance." I love that scripture. Isn't that amazing how the gospel is so clear? It is amazing the way Jesus calls people from all kinds of walks to follow Him. You could be a Muslim. You could be a Buddhist. You could be a Mormon. You could be a Jehovah's Witness. You could be a Roman Catholic. You could be a Protestant. It really doesn't matter what your denomination may be. The problem is, have you known Jesus as your Lord and Savior? Have you repented? That's the key word. Repentance. Because if people do not repent, then they cannot be saved. The call of Matthew is in the context of having been not only a tax collector, but he hung out with a lot of sinners. And for Jesus to enjoy the hospitality of going home with Matthew after Matthew responds to the call of Jesus, it is amazing because it sets the stage for Jesus to be known among those that never go to church. The kind of people you work with. the people you should be hanging out with, not partaking in their sin, but to be a witness to them. When I go to the gym, I'm among sinners. When I go surf, I'm among sinners. When I do the martial arts, I'm among sinners. Why? Because that's where Jesus wants us to be, so that we can make contact with them. We don't preach to them. We don't live like self-righteous people. But we begin to be empowered by the Holy Spirit. And as the Holy Spirit begins to empower my life, then people begin to ask questions. And we have the answers to give to them. Never, ever forcing ourselves on any person or taking the gospel and shoving it down their throats. We don't do that. We don't stand in corners with magazines and try to push people to believe what we believe. We are empowered by the Holy Spirit. And yet it seems that a lot of times when Christians isolate themselves, then we become like the Pharisees, self-righteous, and we start criticizing people. We can't do that. And it's really important that we're very careful in the things that we do, in the things that we say as believers. Because when Jesus finally came, and he came immediately to the house, and what's really amazing, as he's leaving Peter's house, he's on his way. And on his way, he comes across this place where actually Matthew is sitting there in the corner in the tax office. And Jesus has seen them before. This is not the first time they meet. He's seen them before. But what's amazing, it says that as Jesus was kind of passing by from after he left the house of Peter, that all of a sudden he saw this man by the name of Matthew. Notice how observant Jesus was to the sinners. How do you see sinners in your own life, in your own neighborhood, at work? Are you aware of the sinners that are around you and thinking, how am I going to bring them to Jesus Christ? How am I going to lead them to Christ? And here is Matthew now, sitting there at the tax office, and Jesus comes by and he says one word to him, follow me. Follow me. That's all he said to him. I want you to follow me. Can you imagine how many millionaires, billionaires, or middle class people that have a lot, that have been actually called by Jesus, will say, not now, Lord. Maybe later. And they always have an excuse why they don't follow Jesus. Just like that man we talked about, where his father was going to die. He was not dead yet. And Jesus said, come follow me. He says, let me wait until my father dies and I'll come and follow you. And Jesus said, what? Let the dead bury their own dead. You come and follow me. When Jesus calls you, it's an immediate response. You cannot delay your coming to Christ. You cannot procrastinate. Matthew, immediately after being called, he was called immediately, and Jesus said, follow me. He jumped up and immediately followed the Lord. Can you imagine? He's actually coming to a place where he is saying, you know what? I'm going to go broke. Like Zacchaeus. Zacchaeus, get off that tree, come down. I'm going to your house. I'm going to go eat with you. And he prepared him a dinner. And then Zacchaeus went back and paid everybody that he ripped off. And then follow Jesus. He made everything right. But let's come back for a second to verse 9. Because here he says he got up and he followed him. Remember the new birth in John chapter 3 verse 3 and all the way down. When Nicodemus came to Jesus and Nicodemus said, Lord, what must I do? And Jesus told him, you must be born again of the Holy Spirit. And again, many people, they get this idea that to follow Jesus Christ makes him a convert or a believer because they were baptized when they were infants. And that's not what the Bible teaches. Or because they sign a piece of paper and they join the church and other members of that church. No, it doesn't make you a Christian. The Bible says that the key To really inheriting the kingdom of God is what? Having faith in Jesus Christ by coming to repentance and accepting Jesus Christ by faith as my personal Lord and Savior and doing an 180 degree turn and not going to the cross instead of going the way of Satan. There's a change of life. My speech changes. My hearing changes. My thinking changes. My actions change as a real child of God. And the next thing we have in the scene here is so beautiful. Look at verse 10, what he says. Because now, as he's now departing from the tax office, observation number two now, is he actually summons all his friends to a great party in his house. He has the means. So he's going to have a party. And what is he going to do? He is going to take the opportunity to be able to call the people that he loves in the world and to give them an opportunity to hear Jesus. Imagine that. And now it happened, as Jesus said at the table of the house, that behold, many, notice that, tax collectors and sinners came and they sat down with Jesus and his disciples. Can you imagine people who would say, what is Jesus doing with sinners and tax collectors, prostitutes, whoremongers?
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1: Did you know that Jesus was always around publicans and sinners? Always. And we should be too. I have a lot of friends that are non-believers. I don't partake of their sin, but when I'm with them, I try to be a light to them, and I try to influence them to come to Christ. And when they start doing their thing, I'm gone. I will not stick around to partake of sin. But he's called me to be a light. Yes, they're sinners, but I love them. You know what I love? I don't want them to go to hell. That's why we need to be sensitive to the Holy Spirit. And Jesus, instead of ignoring it and saying, oh, I'm sorry, Matthew, but I can't come to your house because I don't associate with non-believers. That's not what Jesus said. He was joyous to go. He was happy. And he made a big party, huge party. And when they came to that house and they were sitting there and they were eating and drinking, and Jesus and his disciples were in that house, it says many of the tax collectors and sinners came and they sat down with Jesus and his disciples. And imagine they were conversing back and forth. And Jesus says, I call sinners to repentance. Imagine that. I'm a Christian doctor. I'm a Christian whatever. It's so cool how the Lord uses people in their lives. We notice, first of all, here coming to the house, the hospitality that Matthew had with Jesus and all the people he invited. Why? Because of his changed life. He was excited. That happened to me. When I got saved, the first thing I thought about was my friends. My friends, man, I gotta get them to Jesus. And so I would go out to the parties. I would not drink at the parties. I would not fornicate at the parties or commit adultery at the parties as before. And I would sit there with my big fish, my big tuna, my big Bible. And I would try to share with them, and some would receive it, some would not receive it, but I didn't really care. And if they got tough with me, they know that I could beat them up, so they didn't mess around. It's so neat because I would go there and I would get home sometimes weeping and crying because they were that close to the Lord. And I thought, Lord, nobody received you tonight. And then a year later, as I told you before, I made a piece of paper and I put down the names of the people and the day that I started praying for them. And one by one began to call me and one by one began to be saved. And over some 30 friends of mine today are saved. People that I thought would never get saved. But I didn't do nothing. It's the Holy Spirit. You have to be open to the Holy Spirit. You have to make yourself available to God and say, God, here I am. Use me. And imagine Jesus sitting there fellowship. And remember, when you're grabbing that piece of meat and there's no forks, no spoons, no knives, no napkins, but the pita bread, and you're dipping in the same dish with the dirty fingers of everybody else, you're becoming one when you eat with them. And here's Jesus eating with sinners. But he's not partaking of their sin. Imagine that. Not partaking of their sin. He's there to be a witness. And so are the disciples. And Matthew, he's excited. Excited. Man, my friends get to meet Jesus today. And they get to hear what he has to say. Observation number 3. Check this out. This is so cool. In the next verse, verse 11, the enemies of Jesus. And when the Pharisees saw it, they said to his disciples, why does your teacher eat with tax collectors and sinners? He's becoming one with them. What is wrong with your master? How come they didn't ask Jesus? To me, it's amazing how the presence of the publicans and sinners evokes criticism from the Pharisees, who are always seeking an occasion against who? Jesus. They didn't love Jesus. These people were sitting down very comfortable. They were eating, having a lot of fun. Jesus was being a light to them. And these guys come along, and what do? They try to grieve the Holy Spirit of God. God working in the midst of a bunch of sinners, and they try to quench the Holy Spirit of God. That's what people do today when they criticize. How sad it is. Because there's a lot of people outside of this church that need Jesus. That need Jesus as their personal Lord and Savior. And we don't always eat with righteous people. We eat with unrighteous people. Why? Because we want to be a witness to them. You don't have to say one word. They'll be able to see it in your personal life. They'll see it. As you stand back and you watch what God does in your lives. And then check this out. Verse 12 to 13, observation number 4. Jesus responds when he hears that he's inside. And he hears what happens. And when Jesus heard that, he said to them, to the Pharisees, those who are well have no need for a physician or a doctor, but those who are sick. Notice that. He lets them know, listen, sick people need doctors. And the reason that I'm sitting here inside of Matthew's house with all the scum of the earth is because these people, not physically, but spiritually, are sick. They need Jesus. And I'm the great physician, Jesus. Isn't that beautiful? He just demonstrates it to them all completely and fully. I am the great physician. Check this out, verse 13. But I want you to go and learn what this means. What was he doing? Go back to your rabbinical writings. Notice, go back to your Jewish writings and see what this means. Go back to the scriptures. They knew the scriptures. Then what were they arguing? Now Jesus will quote from Hosea chapter 6 verse 6 and also from the book of Micah chapter 6, 6 through 8. And he says this. He says, go and learn what that means. I have desired mercy and not sacrifice. I did not come to call the righteous, but sinners to repentance. Notice that. I love what he says here. Sacrifice, what do you mean? God only honored the sacrifice from the Old Testament. This was a new dispensation. Remember that. Jesus Christ had come with this great love that he had, for God so loved the world that he gave his only begotten son, Jesus Christ, that whoever believeth in him should not perish but have everlasting life. God desired a humble spirit, not a proud spirit like the Pharisees. Jesus begins to defend his disciples here and the people that are sitting down with sinners, they're eating, partaking with him. And yet, Jesus here, he says, I did not come to call the righteous, but sinners to repentance. There has to be a change. There has to be a transformation. It's not a religion. It's a relationship with Jesus Christ. That's what it's all about with all of us here. It's really important that we understand that repentance is the change of life, a change of heart. It's when you're going one way and you do a 180-degree turn, and now you're going to the cross of Jesus Christ and you're turning your back on Satan and the world. And you're going to be regenerated. You're going to have newness of life. Your speech will change. Your behavior will change. Your attitude will change. Your thinking will change. You can do it. But the Holy Spirit can, as you begin to study God's Word. As you begin to read from Genesis to Revelation. And as God begins to cleanse you and wash you and refine you. And to lead you and guide you. And as He begins to build your character. And He begins to call you and anoint you and to use your life to bring glory and honor to Himself and not to yourself. And as you begin to see your family and see your friends and your enemies coming to Jesus Christ, and God is using you to bring people to repentance because they're sinners. And Jesus Christ writes their names in the book of life. And yet there are so many, many more that are going to hell. They need Jesus Christ as their personal Lord and Savior. And God has called us, like the physician taking care of the sick, God has called us as physicians in this world to take care of the sick that are in sin before it's too late. To bring them to repentance by praying for them and sharing with them God's love and God's grace and God's mercies.
0: 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We'll see how our daily decisions can be acts of worship, honoring the Lord with an authenticity that extends far beyond religious rituals. Now to lead us in a closing prayer, here's Raul once again.
1: Father, I pray in the name of our Lord and Savior Jesus Christ today, Lord. I pray, God, that the Holy Spirit would continue to move in us and to work through us mightily and powerfully, Lord God. And just with everybody, eyes closed, everybody praying, please, pray for the people next to you, behind you, in front of you, those in the fellowship hall. That today nobody would walk away from here without Jesus Christ and true repentance in their hearts. And if there's anybody here today that is here for the first time or you've come before, but you've never truly been born again of the Holy Spirit and true regeneration, the Holy Spirit today is knocking on your door of your heart. Jesus says, "Behold, I stand at the door and knock, and if any man open the door to their hearts, I'll come in and sup with you and you with me, but you got to invite me in." He'll never force himself in.
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13: Welcome to Pathway to Victory with author and pastor, Dr. Robert Jeffress. 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But how do we access it? Today on Pathway to Victory, Dr. Robert Jeffress outlines the biblical principles that connect us to God's limitless power. But first, let's take a moment to hear some important ministry updates.
11: Thanks, David, and welcome again to Pathway to Victory. We're in a series I've called Divine Invasions. And in our last broadcast, I made a claim I want you to hold on to. the same power God put on dramatic display throughout history is at work in your life right now. Now, according to Scripture, you find that God's power broke into human history in five great periods. First, in the days of Moses and Joshua. Second, in the days of Elijah and Elisha. Third, in Daniel's day. Fourth, in the days of Jesus and the apostles. And there's a fifth period still to come in the events of the end times. Five seasons when heaven invaded earth. And here's the wonder of it. That same limitless power is available to you today. Now, I couldn't unpack all five of those periods in a single broadcast, but I lay them out in full detail in my brand new book, Divine Invasions. And I don't stop at history. I give you specific, practical ways to drive these timeless truths into your everyday experience. And the hardcover book is available today as an exclusive offer from Pathway to Victory when you give a generous gift to support the ministry. Okay, it's time now to return to our study. I titled this message, Miracles of Power. We're in a series on miracles I'm calling Divine Invasions. What are those times that God's power has been on display? Well, first of all, the first period of time was in Moses and Joshua's day. But the generation of miracles isn't over yet. Remember I said there are four that have already occurred, but there's one yet to come. There's going to be one more period of time that God does miraculous displays of power. They're going to surround Satan and God during the end times. But even though those displays of power are limited to those five times, it seems like, those five periods, that doesn't mean God isn't working today miraculously. He's working in your life and in my life. How do I know that? Listen to the words of Isaiah 40, verse 28. God says, "Do you not know? Have you not heard? The everlasting God, the Lord, the creator of the ends of the earth, does not become weary or tired. His understanding is inscrutable." You may be thinking, well, Pastor, I have no trouble believing that. I believe the power of God. What I have trouble believing is that the great God of the universe cares about little old me and my problems. Don't be surprised at that. Tom Constable says it best when he says, God is not too great to care. He's too great not to care. If you don't remember anything else I've said in this sermon, remember this. The same power of God that is on dramatic display during these five times in history is working in your life right now. But there are four principles that we need to understand if we're going to harness and experience that same miracle working power in our life today. I want you to write these four principles down. Principle number one for experiencing God's power. God's power is primarily for His children. God's power is primarily for His children. That doesn't mean non-Christians don't experience the power of God. We have in theology what we call common grace. That's the benefits everybody, believers and unbelievers alike, experience in the world. Jesus said it this way in Matthew 5:45. God causes His Son to rise on the evil and the good. He sends rain on the righteous and the unrighteousness. All creation is the beneficiary of God's goodness. But God's power is reserved mainly for Christians, for His own children. I feel a special responsibility to my children and grandchildren. You feel that too. You know why we feel that way? Because we're made in the image of God. God cares especially about His children. And if you want to experience God's miracles in your life, the single greatest thing you can do is become a part of God's family. And you do that by faith. John 1:12 says, as many as received Jesus, to those He gave the privilege to become the children of God, even to those who believe on His name. God's power is primarily reserved for His children. Principle number two, God's power is generated by the Holy Spirit of God. God's power is generated by the Holy Spirit. We'll talk about that in the weeks to come, but two things under that I want you to write down. First of all, we are indwelt by the Holy Spirit once for all at our salvation.
12: We are indwelt by the Spirit once for all at our salvation. 1 Corinthians 12:13 says, for with one Spirit we were all baptized into one body. The moment you are saved, you receive all, not part, all of the Holy Spirit of God. It's one of the benefits of salvation. We are indwelt by the Spirit one time at our salvation. But statement number two, we are to be controlled by the Spirit continually throughout our life. Indwelt once, but continue to be controlled. The word the Bible uses for control is fill. Ephesians 5:18 says, do not get drunk with wine, for that is dissipation, but be filled with the Holy Spirit. You know, it was the Roman philosopher Seneca who said, drunkenness is nothing but voluntary insanity. It is nothing but insane to allow some foreign substance in your life to influence you and control your life and have you make wrong decisions. But guess what? Drunkenness is not the only thing that can control your life. Anything that controls your life other than God is wrong. What controls your life may be TikTok. It may be social media. It might be athletic games. It might be television programs. It might be the stock market. Don't let anything control your life except what? The Holy Spirit of God. Be filled with the Spirit. That word fill, plero in Greek, refers to the wind that fills up the mast of a sail ship. That wind fills up that mast and controls the direction of the ship. Paul is saying, let the Holy Spirit be the one who controls the direction of your life. The scripture gives three commands related to being filled with the Holy Spirit. Number one, walk in the Spirit. Galatians 5:16, walk by the Spirit and you will not carry out the desire of the flesh. Secondly, don't grieve the Spirit. Ephesians 4:30, do not grieve the Holy Spirit of God by which you were sealed for the day of redemption. When you sin against God, remember you have God in you, the Holy Spirit. When you join in sin, you're asking God to participate with you in sin. It's an unthinkable thing. It grieves the Holy Spirit when you disobey God. Thirdly, don't quench the Spirit of God. The Spirit of God is like a fire. It can be quenched, not only through disobedience, but simply ignoring the Holy Spirit's direction. Remember, Paul said, for all who are led by the Spirit, these are the sons of God. One mark of being a Christian is that the Holy Spirit is giving you direction. Don't ignore His voice. Be filled with the Holy Spirit of God. Principle number three, God's power is amplified by His Word. God's power in your life is amplified by His Word. Just like this microphone amplifies my voice, so God's Word amplifies His Spirit. Yes, His Spirit is powerful,

for correction, for training in righteousness, that the man of God may be adequately equipped for every good work. That's the power of the Word of God. God's Word is God-breathed. It's inspired. You know, I forgot to tell you the end of my story about Billy Graham. I listened to him talk. I committed my life, and I thought about the miracle of that night. Have you ever had God do something extra special for you? That night he did something extra special for me. After giving me that spiritual ice cream sundae of all of these events, he put a cherry on the top of it. That night I was leaving the arena like thousands of other students. I got lost, and I found myself backstage in a freight elevator trying to get out. And when I got in that freight elevator, the door opened again, and there was Billy Graham. And he had his security guard with him. And he stepped in the elevator. I introduced myself. I told him what his message had meant to me and the commitment I made. He took my spiral notebook that I had. He signed his name, and he signed a scripture verse. And I kept that for years and years and years. And any time I had a doubt about God's Word, I opened that and remembered the commitment that I had made. What was the scripture verse he wrote down? It was this one, 2 Timothy 3:16-17. For all scripture is inspired by God. And notice the four things that it will do in your life. It's good for teaching. This refers to giving us information we need to live as a Christian, teaching for reproof. That's God's power to make you conscious of sin in your life. God's Word is like a surgeon's scalpel. It has to cut us before it can bring healing. That's the negative side. The positive side is the third word, correction. God's Word not only convicts us, it corrects us. I like the way the Living Bible says it in verse 16. It straightens us out. It shows us the path to go on. And finally, God's Word is sufficient for training, to make obedience to God the rule, not the exception in our life. If you want to see the relationship between the power of God's Spirit and the power of His Word, go to Ephesians chapter 5. Some of you may remember a sermon I preached years ago entitled, How to Take a Spiritual Bath. Ephesians 5 tells us how to do that. It's by the washing of regeneration and the Word. It talks about two things. God, the washing of the water with the Word. God wants to make us spiritually clean. The Word is sanctified. He wants us to resemble Jesus Christ in every part of our life. How does He do that miraculous work of sanctification? It's by the washing of water and the Word. Imagine this. It's a hot August day in Dallas, 110 outside. You've been working in the yard and you can't wait to get inside and take a shower. And you step into that shower and you turn the faucet on and nothing comes out. All you have in that shower is a bar of soap. So you take that bar of Dove soap and you start rubbing it over your body without the water. Can you imagine anything more unpleasant? How long would you want to stay in that shower with just a bar of soap? Imagine getting into the shower, turning it on, and you feel that water washing over you. And oh, it feels so good. You reach for the soap, and Amy forgot to put a bar of soap in. No, there's no soap at all. You might feel good, but could you really get clean without soap? You need the water, and you need the soap. Paul says to be spiritually clean, we don't need just the soap of God's Word. You know, God's Word without the Holy Spirit at work can be a dry experience. A lot of churches have a lot of Bible study, but no Holy Spirit working. It can be a dry experience. If you don't have the Holy Spirit, you're just increasing your level of knowledge. There are other churches that all emphasize experiences with the Spirit of God, but there's no biblical instruction. It's not either or, you need both. You need the washing of the water with the Word. You need the Holy Spirit and the Word of God. That's how you take a spiritual bath. God's work is amplified by His Word. And principle number four, God's power is often accessed through prayer. Many times, God gives us things
as a result of our asking for them. Sometimes God does.

0: There's things that we don't ask for him to do, but usually God's power is accessed through our asking for it. The theologian Karl Barth said it this way: to clasp your hands in prayer is the beginning of an uprising against the disorder of this world. James 5:16 says it this way: the effective prayer of a righteous person accomplishes much. The power of God in prayer. Do you remember how Paul closes Ephesians chapter 3, that prayer he prayed for the Ephesian Christians? He said, "Now to him who is able to do exceeding abundantly beyond all that we ask or think, according to the power that works within us, to him be glory in the church and in Christ Jesus to all generations forever and ever. Amen." I want you to notice and write down just real briefly these three statements that come from that prayer. They may be an encouragement to you. First of all, God is able to do. Now to him who is able to do. Remember that chorus we used to sing, God is able, he is able, God is able. God himself said it this way: is there anything too hard for me? I am the Lord, your creator. God is able to do. Ladies and gentlemen, the only limit to what God can do in your life is according to the working of his power, Paul said. Now to him who is able to do according to the working of his power. The miracles God wants to do in your life, the only limit to them is the limit to the power of God. Is God's power limited in any way? No. I mean, think about how powerful God is. God is so powerful, he was able to fling this entire universe into existence by a single word of his. God's power will be seen one day when we are raised from the dead to live with him forever and ever. The power of God is going to be the agent that creates the new heaven and the new earth. Ladies and gentlemen, God is able to do. There is nothing that is too hard for God. Secondly, God is able to do what we ask or imagine. God is able to do what we ask, or sometimes even what we imagine. Do you have anything in your life right now you want God to do so badly that you almost hesitate to ask him? Something that is so breathtaking that you simply think, I can't ask God for that. I can only imagine that. I've got something like that in my life. Something supernatural I'm asking God to do, but sometimes I hesitate to voice it. I can just imagine that. God says he's able to do what we ask or even imagine. But not only that, God is not just able to do. He's not just able to do what we ask or imagine. He is able to do above and beyond. He is able to do exceeding abundantly beyond, the King James says. Exceeding abundantly beyond. That's so funny. Paul got worked up and he was trying to describe the indescribable power of God, and he searched for a Greek word and there was no word. So he made one up. He took three Greek words that are translated exceeding, abundantly, and beyond, and he strung those words together into one nonsense word. It's kind of like supercalifragilisticexpialidocious. It just expresses something. He came up with one word that expresses God's ability to do above and beyond. That's the power of God. He can do beyond anything you could ever ask or even imagine. Dr. Criswell, as only Dr. Criswell could do, described it in his book, The Ableness of God. He said, could we ask too much from God? Who would have dared ask in redemption for God to come down in human flesh and die on the cross for our sins? Who would have dared ask such a thing? Who would have dared to ask God for the outpouring of the Holy Spirit, the very presence we feel in our souls? Who would dare have asked God to adopt us into his family so that we could be the children of God? Who in the hour of his death would dare ask God for a resurrection from the dead? Think of the dissolution of our bodies and that they're mingled with the dust of the ground and blown about by the wind and the roots go down and take its substance and strength. Yet God says he marks the spot where we die. God marks our dust. He marks the very atoms and particles and molecules of our bodies, and someday God will raise them up. Who would have ever dared to ask God for a resurrection from the dead? And in the renovation, who would have dared to ask God for a new heaven and a new earth? Dear brethren, above all that we ask or think, God is able. And to him be honor in the church and in Christ Jesus for all generations, forever and ever and ever. Amen. The God who is able to raise the dead, who is able to speak a new heaven and a new earth into being, that's the God who stands ready to work in your life. But most maturing Christians have never learned how to lay hold of that power. That's exactly why I wrote Divine Invasions. In my book, I take these truths off the page and put them into your hands. 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
1: 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That's P.O. 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And now it's time for a special edition of Ask Dr. Jeffress. Dr. Jeffress stopped by the studio recently to answer a question from one of our listeners. Does God promise to provide for our financial needs?
0: Well, I think about Philippians 4, verse 19. Paul said, "For my God shall supply all your needs according to the riches of Christ Jesus." And so that seems like a pretty clear promise. He didn't say, "My God shall supply all your greeds," but your needs. And that seems to be the general pattern, that God promises to take care of our basic provisions. Now, sometimes that doesn't happen, and it may be God's will for you to go through a time of spiritual poverty or financial poverty. But for most of us, God will promise to meet our needs. Now, not all the time, but some of the time, people's lack of finances is because they're violating the biblical principles of money. They go into debt, or they spend more than they make, or they don't save for the future. God commands us to do all of those things to meet the needs that we have. I think about the story of Joseph. Joseph was the right-hand man to Pharaoh, and God gave Joseph a vision of what was going to happen in Egypt, that there were going to be 7 years of plentiful harvest followed by 7 years of famine. And he instructed Joseph to set aside a portion of the grain during the bountiful harvest so that it would be available to the Egyptians when the time of famine came. And you know, God has said the same to each of us. There's going to come a time when our outgo exceeds our income. It may be retirement. It may be a sickness, a problem. So right now, if we have enough, we need to set aside some money for the future. That's what Proverbs 6 says. So I would say when it comes to finances, certainly pray for God to meet your needs, not your greeds, but your needs, but also follow the wisdom of Scripture when it comes to handling the money that God does bless you with.
1: 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God doesn't just show his power in dramatic ways. He also meets our everyday needs. 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
4: This is Olga Herman with Daily Minute Prayer. 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In Jesus' glowing name, amen.
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13: I'm sure all of you have gone through times of discouragement. It is impossible to be on this earth without experiencing that. Some people are more prone to it than others. I've actually known some people that seem like they're on the positive edge of everything every day. And I've often wondered, is that real or do they just put that on for our benefit? What I do know is that there are times when things happen, circumstances take place, and discouragement can set in. Somebody said it's like pulling a wagon up the hill. When you get to the top, something happens, it goes back to the bottom, and you got to start all over again. That is a pretty apt experience for people who live life like I do, kind of like on the hairy edge of everything happening at once. David was like that, and he went through a time of battle with his own soul when he was deceived and destroyed and inwardly by his own son Absalom. He talks about it in Psalm 42 and 43, and that's what we're talking about on Turning Point. Say, listen, we have a cruise coming up in December. I just want to give you the dates. The 26th of December through January the 2nd, we're going to the Caribbean aboard Holland America Zuiderdam, and it will be a great time of refreshment as we reflect upon the year that has passed and look forward to 2027, which is just around the corner. If you haven't already checked into this, you can find out more about it at davidjeremiah.org. Here's part two of The War Zone of Discouragement.
14: One of my old friends who is now in heaven is a man by the name of Warren Wiersbe. He was a marvelous pastor, wonderful writer. One of the books he wrote was called Walking with the Giants. And it contains short biographies of many people that you and I have heard about, famous Christians, what you might call giants of the faith. As he wrote the introduction, he said one surprising thing he discovered was a common thread running through their lives. Many of them faced early years of nearly debilitating discouragement, but they kept at it, and they faithfully sowed seeds despite the dark clouds that were over their heads. One of the men he mentioned was Charles Haddon Spurgeon, one of the great preachers of history. Some say the greatest. Spurgeon suffered from prolonged bouts of depression as well as anxiety about common problems. Spurgeon's psychological and physical ailments were so severe that he would often be confined to bed for weeks at a time. However, he came to see these problems as part of God's work in his life. His sufferings enabled him to comfort and encourage others who were afflicted. He said he discovered that his periods of depression often came before a time when God blessed his ministry. And he made a statement I will never forget. Listen to this. He said, "Depression became like a John the Baptist for me. Just as John the Baptist came as the forerunner of Jesus, my depression came as a forerunner to God's blessing in my life. When I went through those times of discouragement and depression and worked through them, I knew that on the other side, God was going to do something great in my life." David's experience as he wrote these Psalms, show us that hopelessness is not the end. Instead, it is often the soil in which hope begins. Hope is not the absence of difficulty. It is the certainty that God is present in the middle of difficulty. Hope is most alive when everything seems hopeless. Therefore, our souls can weather seasons of discouragement. Here's the second paradox from David's pen. Hope for the future is built on the past. For example, Psalm 42:4, when I remember these things, I pour out my soul within me, for I used to go with the multitudes. I went with them to the house of God with the voice of joy and praise and with the multitude that kept a pilgrim feast. David said, I'm going through a really tough time right now, but when I think back, I remember the joy I had with my brothers and sisters when I went to the house of God and we sang praises and we worshiped the Lord. Here's a similar sentiment from verse 6. Oh my God, my soul is cast down within me. Therefore, I will remember you from the land of the Jordan and from the height of Hermon, from the hill Miser. You know, feeling discouraged in the present, David chose to remember the past. He looked back at times of worship and joy in the presence of God. The more he remembered, the more his thoughts turned to the faithfulness of God. I think it's an important thing to remember that when we're discouraged, we tend to forget what God has done for us in the past. The old hymn that goes like this, count your blessings, name them one by one, and you will see what the Lord has done. We focus on the future when we get discouraged, and we lose sight of what he has done for us in the past. We forget his faithfulness. It's a terrible condition for our souls because when we go through this, we're constantly thinking about what is uncertain and unknown. But the one thing we have that no one can take from us is what God has already done for us. We put that in the bank of our heart and we remember it. That's the reason why I recommend keeping a journal. I remember when I first got sick years ago, somebody told me I should journal, and I didn't do it because I thought journals were for women and mystics, and I wasn't either one, so I didn't know if I could do a journal. But then I was reading a book by Gordon MacDonald, and in this book he talked about journaling in his computer, and that sounded very masculine to me, so I decided I would do that. And during my time with cancer, I journaled every day. Now, journals are important because when you write things down and you get them out of your system, you put them on paper, you can tell God what's really in your heart. That's really true. But there's another reason why journals are important. When you're going through a hard time here, you can go back and read your journal and remember what God did for you in the past. Let me tell you something. God is still at home. You're the one that walked away. He hasn't left. He hasn't changed. He's the same God who helped you before, who's willing to help you now. So when you go through discouragement, one of the things you can do is go back and remember the blessings of God. Maybe it was the blessing of your children being born, or finding the right person to be married to, or getting your house, or whatever it is that God has done for you. Remember his blessings when you're going through difficulty. You'll be surprised what that does for you. And there's another thought here that we should address. David wrote, why are you cast down, O my soul? Which suggests that David had chosen to be discouraged, and he was asking his soul, why have you cast yourself down? That's important because it means we have a choice in where we focus. We can dwell on despair, or we can direct our thoughts to hope. There was a time when David was on the run. He was leading a group of renegade soldiers. They were out fighting their battles, and they had left their wives and children behind in a city called Ziklag. After being gone for a time, they came back, and as they walked over the hill and looked down, they saw that the city of Ziklag had been burned to the ground. It was gone, and all of the women and the children had been taken captive by the Amalekites. Now David had a twofold problem. He not only was being pursued by the enemy, but now his own men were furious with him. They had followed him, and now their families were gone. Their homes were destroyed. Everything was gone. And the Bible says they were so distressed, they talked about killing David. And he had nowhere to go. If I had been in his place, I might have been tempted to run. But listen to what the Word of God says David did. 1 Samuel 30, verse 6. David strengthened himself in the Lord his God. How many of you know the only person you have sometimes is yourself? Have you ever been sequestered in that place where nobody quite understands what you're experiencing? You try to help them understand and they don't understand. And all of a sudden you look up and you say, Lord, it's just me and you. David strengthened him. So I love what he did. I can almost picture it. David is overwhelmed. What am I going to do? My men are against me. The enemy's against me. And instead of collapsing under the weight of it, he turns to the Lord. In my mind, I see him taking the scriptures and going off by himself, finding a quiet place and opening the Word of God. And as he reads, he begins to remember who God is. How many of you know if God is on your team, you're never alone? And you're always in the majority. You and God are greater than you and anyone else. And that's the lesson. When you get discouraged, when you feel overwhelmed, you don't just sit there and let it walk over you. You have to learn to encourage yourself in the Lord. One of the ways you do that is by going back through the scriptures and remembering the greatness of God. I mentioned keeping a journal. That can help. Go back and read what God has already done in your life and look at the ways he's been faithful. And there's not one of us here who doesn't have a good list. We count our blessings and we realize that we have so much to be thankful for. We look at what is happening around the world. Think about being a Christian in some of the other war-torn places of the world. And here we are. We're not free of problems, worshiping God and listening to his word. We're blessed people. Sometimes we just need somebody to poke us and remind us about that. Because we get caught up in our troubles. We get caught up in our discouragements. And that's the enemy doing that. He's wounding our soul with all of that so that we can't be successful and we can't be helpful and we can't be of use to the Lord. When you're all down on yourself, you're never going to help anybody. And the enemy knows that. And the psalmist tells us, don't let it happen. Don't let it happen. Remember, when things are hopeless, that's where hope thrives. First of all, hope is most alive when everything seems hopeless. Second, hope for the future is built on the past. And thirdly, hope sings when it feels like crying. David spent decades building Israel into a unified nation, only to see a coup threaten to destroy it all. And the coup was led by his oldest son. I can't imagine the pain of that. And it was a direct consequence of what David had done wrong in 2 Samuel 12. Well, many of those David considered close friends chose to reject him in favor of Absalom, all of which means David was soaked in grief and sadness and betrayal. Even so, Psalm 42 and 43 contain a lot of singing, a lot of outbursts of praise. For example, listen to this. In this psalm he's writing, hope in God, for I shall yet praise him for the help of his countenance. Psalm 43:4, then I will go to the altar of God, to God my exceeding joy, and on the harp I will praise you, O God, my God. And I love this one, Psalm 42:8, in the night his song shall be with me. If you've never spent a night in the hospital, the hospital at night is not a very friendly place. You can't sleep, and when you finally sleep, they wake you up. The hospital seems so quiet, and if you're there by yourself, no one's there with you, you feel about as alone as you can ever feel. And you're probably there because something's wrong with you. That doesn't help things at all. They say that depression feels heavier at night. I'm not sure that's always true. For me, the hardest moments usually are in the early morning when I wake up before the day begins and begin to think about the things that are going on that aren't right and that I can't control. And if I'm not careful, I end up beginning the day with a list of problems instead of the praise of God. Maybe you felt that too. You go to bed with your problems and lo and behold, you wake up and find they're still there. In that quiet moment, David said something remarkable. He said, God gave him a song in the dark. When you sing, something powerful happens. I know we're not all gifted singers, but we can all sing. You can't sing about the greatness of God in your heart and dwell on your own misery at the same time. It's not possible to do that. When you begin to worship and praise God, you become deeply aware of his magnificent greatness. suddenly the things going on in your life start to pale in comparison to who God is. There's just something about music, its melody, its movement, that captures our emotions and brings them back into the submission of God. When those in the ancient communist movement wanted to teach their children things never to forget, they taught them songs. They taught them music. They taught them the principles of destruction in the words and melodies of music. Most of us, if we're honest, remember some of the little songs we sang when we were kids. Music has a way of grabbing hold of your soul and not letting go. You say, how can music help me? You know, we're living in such a wonderful day. You should find the worship songs that mean the most and build a playlist of them. Play it over and over again. Let the music of the wonderful, holy God wash over your soul when you're discouraged. It will do wonders for you. And you know that. And you can make music your best friend. An old friend of mine named Jack Wurtson once gave me a book written by his son, Don. Don was a student at Dallas Seminary during the time I was there. And he wrote a book called A Musician Looks at the Book of Psalms. It's a wonderful little book, and he was an exceptional composer, a gifted writer, and an incredible pianist. In the book, he approaches the Psalms through the lens of a musician, and he offers a short devotional for each psalm with reflections shaped by musical insight. Here's what he wrote about Psalm 42. Dark moods can give way to positive praying. Like the psalmist, I can't allow my mind to camp on the negative ideas and feelings. But I can pray for God's light and truth to guide me. Let them bring me to your holy mountain, to the place where you dwell, in the sanctuary, in the presence of my fellow believers. I will praise the Lord with acoustic and electric instruments, with sophisticated rhythms, with innovative harmonies and soaring melodies, reveling in the ineffable glory of God. In this way, I too will be able to experience his transforming power. Wurtson's words are simple. When you enter the sanctuary, surrounded by worship and music, and you allow yourself to be drawn into it, not just singing it absent-mindedly like we tend to do, but you listen to the words, you sing the words, you internalize the words, something begins to change in your heart. Even the darkest mood starts to lift as you sense God at work for you. There's no question David was hurting as he dealt with these terrible circumstances. But still he sang. You know, during this time when I've been trying to recover from whatever it is I have, I've had people say, you know, Pastor, I know the energy and strength for doing what you do every weekend is challenging, so why don't you just stay in the green room and have someone come and get you when it's time for you to preach, and you can just rest back there, drink your coffee, and come out and preach. And I said, I couldn't do that. I wouldn't last two Sundays doing that. Because you see, I need the worship to strengthen my soul before I come to the pulpit. I cannot remember a Sunday ever when there wasn't something in the worship service that so blessed my soul I wanted to get up and shout. And I think if we're honest, we all know what I'm saying is true. Worship does something to you. It does something to your soul. And it reminds you of the greatness of God. And when you're reminded of the greatness of God, your problems begin to shrink. The God who we worship is able to do above and beyond all that we would ever ask or think, and there are no problems too big for him. He is the God of the impossible, and we know this God in a personal way. It's amazing to me how wonderful the ministry of music is. You say, but how can I sing when I don't feel like singing? You know, that's a lesson you learn more and more as you get older. Don't let how you feel determine what you do. Don't let your body control who you are. When you don't feel like singing, that's the time when you need to push those notes out of your mouth like you didn't before. Maybe it doesn't feel the same, and maybe it's harder, or maybe you're a little bit flat, but it doesn't matter. Psalm 43:5 says, hope in God, for I shall yet praise him, the help of my countenance and my God. God is the help of David's countenance. In the words of Martin Lloyd-Jones, when I really look at God, my face gets better. Hope in God, he says, and my countenance will change. Did you know that When you praise God, He changes the look on your face. He lifts your countenance. Have you ever seen someone so down and discouraged? Your face is often a mirror of your soul. And the psalmist says, when I get to praising God, He becomes the helper of my face. Oh, how wonderful that is. You know, there's so many blessings in the Bible that help us during times of discouragement. And as we're studying, we're not expecting to find them often. I have to tell you that the one place you don't expect ever to be blessed is through the inscription over a psalm. Well, I want to give you a blessing to end this message from an inscription. They were written to give us a little background to help us understand how the psalms were used in temple worship. As we've seen at the beginning of Psalm 42, before the psalm even starts, it says at the top of the psalm that it was given to the choir director, to the musicians, to the sons of Korah. It was a maskil, a teaching psalm. I read that, and at first I just passed over it. Then it hit me. The sons of Korah? Do you remember Korah from Numbers chapter 16? If Israel ever had a rebel, it was Korah. He stood up against Moses and Aaron. He defied God. He challenged their leadership. He accused them of taking too much authority on themselves. He stirred up other people to follow him in their rebellion. And suddenly Israel was in a moment of crisis. And if that rebellion had not been dealt with the way God dealt with it, it would have changed everything. But do you remember what happened? I do. Korah stood before God, and the ground opened up and swallowed him and all those who followed him. God doesn't mess around. There was no trial. Nobody representing them. They had declared who they were, and God had had enough of it. And the Bible says when they stood before God, the ground opened up and they were swallowed into the earth. And that was it. And if you had made an observation about that, you would say, that poor family, they're done. What in the world kind of heritage is that going to be for their kids and their grandkids? They don't have a chance. You would have thought what I would have thought. The children were spared, but you might have said there's not much hope for them. They're done. Look at their legacy. Look at what they came from. Rebellion against God, judgment falling from heaven. Those kids don't stand a chance. But God had other plans. And He took those children and raised them up into what we call the Korah family singers. He made them one of the great worshiping groups in Israel. They were entrusted with leading temple worship. When David wanted a psalm sung in the house of God, he gave it to the sons of Korah. One of the ashes of rebellion stories is the story of God raising up a testimony of hope. Generation after generation, they stood in the presence of God in the sanctuary, blessing His name. And ladies and gentlemen, that's the kind of God we serve. That's why we can hope in God. He's so fair and kind and generous and so forgiving and so compassionate. He put His hands around those children and protected them through the generations until we open our Bibles and find out. They're leading worship in the temple. He can take what looks absolutely hopeless and turn it into something that brings glory to His name. I don't know what you're facing. I don't know what challenges are in your life right now. But if you feel hopeless, then you're a candidate for hope like nobody else in this room. If you want to encourage your heart in the Lord, start remembering what God has done for you. Remember what He's done. Remember what He has done for others and stir your heart. And then find a song. Find a bunch of them. And if you need to, grab a tambourine and start praising God. You will find hope. Why are you cast down, O my soul? Say it out loud. Put your hope in God. You never have to be overwhelmingly discouraged when you see Almighty God in the midst of your situation. He changes everything. But you have to give Him permission. You have to invite Him in. You have to give it over to Him. I hope you will do it. Amen.
13: Well, discouragement, we can check that one off our list. We've talked about that. We'll come back to it maybe a little bit later, but right now we reflect upon what we've learned from the psalmist in these two psalms we've studied these last 2 days. Tomorrow on Monday, we're going to talk about temptation. And of course, we will turn to 1 Corinthians 10:13. There's no temptation taken you, but such as is common to man. And we're going to talk about how that works. Satan, we are told, goes about seeking whom he may devour, and he's after you and he's after me. He will use temptation of any kind to destroy our walk with the Lord. How we combat that, how we prepare for it, is of vital importance. All that tomorrow on Turning Point. Hope you'll be with us then. Until then, this is David Jeremiah. Thank you so much for your part in Turning Point as we reach out with the Word of God.
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24: Welcome to Let's Talk About Jesus with your host, Wayne Monblow. We invite you to join us today as Wayne teaches, counsels, and leads us in a fellowship of God's love. Let's Talk About Jesus is an outreach of Loving Grace Ministries. With headquarters in northern New Jersey, Loving Grace Ministries is dedicated to ministering the compassion, grace, and unconditional love of Jesus Christ for all people. We pray you will be uplifted and renewed by today's program as you take this time to behold God's love for you. And now, Wayne Monblow.

Hallelujah, Father in heaven, we draw near to you now, Lord God, in the name and Holy Spirit of your Son, Jesus, our Christ, our Messiah, who has reconciled us to you. Thank you, Lord God, through the new covenant in his blood, poured out for us, that we might be your new creations, cleansed, forgiven, set apart for you. Hallelujah, Lord God. May each of us who follow you and believe in you, may we be close today, right now, eyes fixed upon Jesus, hearts filled with Jesus, walking in the light, the love, the life of you, Abba Father, of you, Lord Jesus Christ, according to your Spirit of truth and Scriptures of truth. May we handle accurately and be blessed to the Word of truth this day, our Savior and Lord Jesus Christ. And may the Scriptures be ministered in such a way that each of us as children of God are inspired and to seek after you, to be with you where you are. Hallelujah. So that we might be in living fellowship with the living God, experiencing your presence and your covering simultaneously. May it be so for each and every one, I pray in Jesus' name, Lord God. I pray for this ministry of Let's Talk About Jesus as we're in our 50th year and even embarking in new areas and yet almost completely out of funds. I praise you, Lord God, for 49 full years of Let's Talk About Jesus. We're within less than 3 months away from the 50th year officially starting and of 2027. And I pray for support today that we would be blessed to continue. We pray this ministry be lifted up in prayer and in support so that we would not just be able to continue for continuance's sake, but to continue lifting you up, continue pointing all of your children to you and lifting you up for the world to see. I pray in Jesus' name, Lord God, may we be blessed to be in the Spirit of the living God today. May your Scriptures minister life and light to us all. And I pray that Let's Talk About Jesus will be uplifted and renewed through gifts of support and prayers of support, that we might indeed continue in this great harvest you've called us to. We bless you. We praise you. I pray for your Holy Spirit's touch on each and every one listening today. All of your wonderful attributes, Lord God, that live within yourself. And now as your children, you live within us. And we live within you and move and have our being within you. Thank you. May this be clear and quickened to all listening in. May we all be growing in the upward way, the grace and knowledge of Jesus Christ, the prize of the upward call. We bless you, we praise you. May healing, wholeness, reconciliation be ministered to this congregation and flock of yours today, Jesus, that we would be closer to you and aware of it, and blessed because of it, rejoicing and worshiping you in spirit and in truth. May it be. We ask these things in Jesus' name. Amen. Whoa.

Hallelujah. God bless you. Yes, we do, Lord. We worship you. Welcome, my brothers and sisters, to our Thursday, October 8th service of Let's Talk About Jesus. I'm Wayne Monblow, your brother in the Lord, Jesus, our Christ, our Messiah, now and forever. God bless you. I hope already in this day that you've had opportunity to give thanks to the Lord, for he is good and his loving kindness is everlasting. It never hurts and it always helps. Amen. It's like clearing the windshield of your car before you get into it, you know. Give thanks to the Lord, for he is good and his loving kindness is everlasting. You're a blessed person whenever you wake up and you're drawn into the Holy Spirit of the living God right away. And even if you don't feel profoundly drawn to the Spirit of God right away as soon as you wake up, I would just encourage you to get to the Spirit of God right away. You know, before the world, the flesh, and the devil start knocking on your door, why don't you just proactively just find yourself right in the midst of God's presence and thank the Lord for another new day of new life before anything else happened? And you might say, well, Wayne, I would do that, but I was up 2 hours last night, and wow, was a lot of bad stuff flowing at my way. Well, then, first thing this morning, again, I would just encourage you, say, well, Lord, I'm more consciously aware and awake right now, and I just want to offload all of the junk and be filled once again with your Holy Spirit, and thank you very, very much. How do you offload the junk? Just by getting into the presence of God, and my Lord and my God fills up my mind, and the junk is gone. You don't have to do it. You don't got to rebuke it. You don't even got to let it go. Just embrace the Lord. Hallelujah. Amen. We press on. Paul wrote in his letter to the Philippians, which I love. That's why I'm sharing it with you right now. We press on for the prize of the upward call of God in Christ Jesus. You know, it's a blessing, our brothers and sisters in Christ. The call of God in Christ, it's an upward call. Up from what and up to where? Well, I would say up and out of the world and up to and into the kingdom of God, just like that. Hallelujah. Seek ye first the kingdom of God and his righteousness, and all these things will be added to you. Seek after these things. You know, Jesus is teaching in the Sermon on the Mount. I want to share with you about immediately before the Sermon on the Mount and immediately after the Sermon on the Mount today. And you might say, well, what about the Sermon on the Mount? Like, well, I've taught about that a million times. I'm always glad to, but what's upon my heart this morning to share with you, it's kind of like leading up to the Sermon on the Mount and then immediately after it. So I hope, and I've got some simple and yet, I think, beautiful, very simple and yet profound, I believe. And I would love you, as a beloved child of God, to take a look-see and see if you think, see what your take on the situation is. What I'm hoping is that I'm going to share Scripture with you, and you're going to be immediately blessed. Hallelujah. Particularly if you love the Lord. Hallelujah. Well, what if I don't love the Lord? Well, may God's love touch you today. That's my prayer. Not to make a big deal about it, but on my knees, on my face before the Lord, just in front of this little radio studio, just a couple minutes ago, seeking his face, seeking his grace for you. May I be a vessel and a conduit. I'm here in a chair with a microphone with about an hour. Oh, Lord, may this time be used for your glory. Hallelujah. And that's part of why I open every service with prayer, because I know I need the Lord. I'm not being presumptuous about my God. I'd rather take the actual look, the actual thought, the actual touch in real time. Amen. Because real time is real time with God. Wish I had the time is like putting something

Christian is, by definition, a follower of the Christ. Sometimes we say, I follow Jesus, but we mean it kind of generally, whereas I mean it specifically, following Jesus Christ specifically, right now with my whole life. Well, how can you do that? Well, how can I not? Given all that he's done for me, I would rather follow the Lord Jesus Christ than what? Than anything and everything else. And it's not like I can't do anything and everything else. I would just rather, if it's going to be done, I'd rather be following Jesus doing it. I mean, why miss an opportunity to follow Jesus? Why not follow Jesus and see how he helps you in this and that and the other thing and everything? Helped you avoid that one? Helped you receive that one? Gave you some wisdom from God, making it through the day here, helping you around every obstacle and corner. The Lord is here to be as intimate with you as you would care to let him be. Sometimes we give him two thoughts and then we're off for 2 hours onto something else, you know, then we bounce back. But how about letting your life be an expression of God throughout the day? And don't say, well, that sounds like it's impossible, Wayne. Well, if you're the one doing it, but if your life is a response to God's loving kindness, and his loving kindness is so high, so great, so wide, and so deep, just like the Bible says, that it's not like I looked at it, saw it, and that was all there was to it, you know. It's like, no, it's love of God, lead me on. Hallelujah. You know, how does Paul end 1 Corinthians 13? You might say, hey, you're the Bible guy, Wayne, you tell me. Okay, I will. He said, now abide these three, faith, hope, and love. And the greatest of these is love. God so loved the world. Don't get so technical about your faith that you forget about the love of God that had Jesus Christ pouring out the new covenant in his blood for our sake. That's what he said. This cup is the new covenant in my blood poured out for you. Wow. Poured out for us. Jesus Christ, the essence of his life, poured out for us into a new and eternal covenant. I know that. I've taken the years and time to know that, friends. So I have to declare it. I realize it's foreign. It's like speaking in tongues to the rest of the world. New covenant? What's he talking about? I'm talking about Jesus Christ, and that is who he is right now in this very nanosecond. He's my Lord and priest forever. I'm not going to wait till I'm in heaven to give him the confession I should have given him now that would have helped the church on earth now. I mean, I don't know. Oh, I can't wait to see his face in heaven. Well, you know, me too, but what about right now? Wouldn't that help right now, seeing as how can I do that? Well, Christ in you, the hope of glory, is how you do it. You learn the scriptures. You learn what the scriptures that are here to bless you say, and then you follow them. Like God who said, let there be light, is the one who has shown in our hearts to give us the light of the knowledge of the glory of God in the face of Jesus Christ. Every single born-again Christian has the light of the knowledge of the glory of God in the face of Jesus Christ in our hearts. So, saying I'm a Christian and I can't see God, I'm like, well, you know, like the old Three Stooges skit, well, open your eyes then. Hallelujah. Open your eyes then. Hallelujah. May God open our eyes. Hallelujah. We praise his holy name. Amen, my friends. So, in this day, like I said, I want to share with you a little bit from, in case you want to get there for when I jump in or waltz in, I'll be in Matthew chapter 4, starting around verse 18. So, in case you have a New Testament or a Bible with you that you are able to open, I mean, don't do it while you're driving the car. Keep them hands on the wheel, you know. Hallelujah. Or at least one hand on the wheel if one hand is lifted up to the Lord. I mean, I don't know how many people have seen me driving that way. What's going on with that guy? I got one hand on the wheel and one hand up to the Lord. Probably people are like, is he being held up right now? Yes, by the Lord. I lift my hand up to God. He takes it and holds me up. That's a great one. Amen. The Lord really gave me that picture once when I was a small child back in the 1950s. Okay, we got to dial it back then. Different time. But my mother used to say to me almost every day, Wayne, go outside and play. There came a certain day and she just wanted me out of the house. And you know, these days, if your child goes out to play, wow, you better have a camera on him or her, and because the world is a big, big old nasty dangerous place. Not that it always wasn't, but it's just that there were like about 6 billion people less on the planet in the 1950s than there are right now. So there's more evildoers around than ever. but anyway, it used to be.

0: go out and play, go out and play. And so I was a tree climber and a woods explorer and a wall climber. And just as a kid, you know, me and a couple of my friends, we'd just go out exploring on a regular basis, you know. But very often, there'd be a situation where we're climbing over something and maybe somebody's climbed over and they give somebody else a hand up, right? Give somebody else a hand up. And the other thing I was thinking about was in childhood days of exploring, walking around and everything else, very often it'd be like if someone needed to get up to a good spot to climb a tree, you know, how you could put your two hands together and interlock them, and then your friend would put his foot in your hand and you give him a hand up. Give him a hand up. So I just had the Lord. I remembered that once, and I was just had the little vision in my mind of giving a buddy a hand up, you know, and then how do I get up? Well, then they're up and over, so they can reach their hand down, and I can grab that, and then they can give me a hand up. And so, but the only way the both of us are getting over the wall was doing it together as a team, you know. So the Lord was just reminded me of that, and then spoke this beautiful little word to my mind, which was, when you lift your hand up to me, I take that hand and lift you up to me. That's a beauty one. Think about that. Just because it's so simply and easily true for you and I. When you lift your hand up to me, I take that hand and draw you to me. Hallelujah. Oh, let me tell you something. That's good. And that's true, too. But that's true to me. That has been true to me on more than one, more than 100, more than 1,000 occasions. I don't say something good-sounding hoping it'll be true. I say something good-sounding because in my 55 years of walking with Christ, it is true. It's a regular truth to be regularly appreciated and experienced. You don't have to be some super-duper, you know, well, I just had the best Christian day of my life. Maybe today God will lift me up. No, you know what? Guess what? If you're having the worst day in your Christian life, God definitely wants to lift you up. Out of that, into Him. And I'd say yes and thank you. Hallelujah. God bless you, my friends. I need to just take a moment and share our ministry need with you. We're in an interesting spot in that there are good things happening, but we've run out of funds. Good things happening like this. I'm in year 50 of hosting Let's Talk About Jesus. I'm less than 3 months away from 2027. I began hosting Let's Talk About Jesus in 1977. So 2027 is my anniversary year. I started in August of 77. So in August of this year, we began year 50. But year 50 concludes. I'll have 50 years concluded August of 2027, if I should be so blessed to get there. And someone might be saying, well, what is this about? Well, it's about asking for your help to make it to year 2027. It's about asking for help so that Let's Talk About Jesus can stay on the air. Our remaining expenses for this week coming to the air today are a little bit more than $13,000. And that, I think, is about what we've had on hand for next week. Now, we don't have enough for next week. And like right now, with an outstanding need for this week, I don't think we have anything for next week. So, and it's Thursday. So I've been asking for the help, and I know that this ministry does lift up the Lord Jesus Christ. You'll find out pretty quickly. I'm into the Holy Scriptures. I'm not into, you know, learning a verse or two and starting to make stuff up. The basic problem I have with people that make stuff up and call it equal to Scripture is this, that Jesus Christ is my Lord, my High Priest, my God, my Messiah, my Savior, and He's most profoundly the new covenant of our eternal salvation. And yet so many people don't know this, and I've had decades to look at that as well and to seek the Lord about it and to double down on sharing the new covenant, declaring Jesus Christ as Lord and High Priest, because He is. It's not a fantasy. It's an actual truth in the Bible. But many people are falling short of it. They're not doing it on purpose. They're doing it just because lesser people that know lesser things are handing them other stuff and making them get involved with that. And so you got Jesus as your personal Savior, which is awesome, get you in the door. But in terms of growing up in all aspects into Him, it ain't happening. In terms of, you know, like that, In terms of knowing the covenant of your salvation, it ain't happening. In terms of the church recognizing itself as the kingdom of God and a kingdom of priests, with a, because we're a kingdom of priests, we have a special access to Christ, our Holy of Holies. We can go to the inner room within us and minister to our Lord, and that's not widely known. Christ in you, the hope of glory, which is the mystery of the gospel, that's not widely known. And these are solid rock biblical doctrinal teachings. They're very clear, very repeated, very throughout the entire New Testament. And so many believers miss the grand truths because they're looking for some little verse that someone else is going to, you know, inflate into some mega teaching or something. And they miss the nature of God. Going at, you know, sometimes people say, I'm into the things of God. And on its own value, I mean, without trying to make someone that's complimenting the Lord, we don't want to turn it into a thing, but still, if you're into the things of God, hallelujah, that's better than being into other things, amen. But still, I would love you to grow up to the next level, which would be, I'm into the God of things, okay? It's not into the things that God gives us. It's the Lord himself who is our salvation. And then, being Christ-centered, filled with Christ, is the best position for you and I to be in to realize the things of God. We're built upon the rock. We plant ourselves there. It's solid. It's Christ. Now we're hearing and doing his word. That's the way that he puts it. So now, like I typically do, I started off telling you about our ministry need, and now I'm preaching the gospel. That's not a bad problem to have. However, we really need some immediate help in order to continue. So, yes, I'm in year 50. I just signed 2 days ago. I got no funds for next week. We've been running low. I just signed a contract for a whole nother year over WFIL in Philadelphia. And you might say, well, Wayne, that's a little presumptuous to do that, isn't it? Well, I don't presume, but I sign it in faith. I am making myself personally responsible for the funds that the ministry has to have raised. You might say, why do you make yourself personally responsible? Not because I want to, but it's because I have to. And why do I have to? Well, the way I was told it is that, you know, if a ministry goes bust and they owe thousands of dollars in radio bills, how does a business recoup that investment? Well, through a lawsuit. But it's hard to sue a nonprofit, and it's easier to sue a private individual. This is what I have told to me up front about even getting into the radio ministry. I just have that thrown at me right up front. So it's like, wow, every contract I sign, I'm personally responsible for. Believe me, I don't like to spend too much time thinking about that. But I do it as unto the Lord, and I can only tell you that God has come through for us every single time of need. How do I know that? Because we're still here. But that doesn't prove that he will right now. But I'm believing him. I believe that he will deliver us. Because it's a scripture in 2 Corinthians chapter 1. He who has delivered us will yet again deliver us. Now, it'd be egregious for me to just yank a verse and say, that's me right now. No, that's my prayer. That's my belief. So, I pray this ministry blesses you, has blessed you. And if anybody listening, if you're in a position that you could give support to this ministry and it wouldn't hurt you, and you'd be blessed to do it, and you'd help fill this gap and keep us going and you know, get us through this time, and then the next time will be the next time, and we'll seek the Lord's face for that as well. I did have just about a 5-year period where I hardly asked for help at all. If you were listening at all between 2020 and 2025, you'd be saying like, wow, Wayne, the way you're talking lately, you didn't do that for 5 whole years. How come? Because gifts were coming in on a regular basis, and it freed me up just to share Christ with you. Well, why don't you do that now? Well, I am. But I think it's on me as the steward to share with you where our needs are at. And so anyway, your prayer partnership, super duper appreciated. If anybody would pray for this ministry, may God's will be done. I can't claim to know God's will for my life or this ministry. I know that the Lord's delivered us every single time throughout a 49-year period. I'm at my 50th year. In the Bible, the 50th year is a year of jubilee. For me, it's been harder work than ever. I haven't had a week off, honestly, since last October. I've had a whole week without, I mean, a whole year without a week off, without going to my beloved retreat spots where I like to go and get charged up for the Lord again. Because why? Well, because it's been inching along here. It's been barely staying up with our head above water this year. And I'm praising the Lord to be here. And I would sincerely am praying for this ministry to continue, only in as much as God is honored and glorified and people are helped and Christ is proclaimed to the body of Christ in grace and in power. I pray for that. I do. Hallelujah. God bless you. So would you please pray for this ministry, for the Lord would amply see us through this time and raise up support from hearts that have been touched by God, love the Lord, would gladly give to this ministry so that others might be touched by Christ, as I hope they have been through this ministry. If you'd pray that that would happen, I appreciate that very, very much. And anybody who would give today, God bless you. I mean, it's Thursday. We're short by $13,000. We don't have, I don't know if we have anything at this point for next week. So, hallelujah. I praise the Lord to be here right now. 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And monthly partners receive the service I make for our partners is called Monthly Meditations. I share unique content, just a sharing from the heart at the top, and I share a segment from a recent Let's Talk About Jesus program. And last month or the month before, I also included a worship CD, which, by the way, I wanted to mention, the little clip of music that you heard today, that's from this worship CD we've just sent out to all of our Monthly Meditations partners, and I'm offering it for free for anybody. It's about a 40-minute worship program. It's 8 tracks altogether, 7 live, and one's a studio demo from 1993. It's different live multi-track recordings from various years, and I just found some nice, beautiful, I think, versions of live songs, and wove it together as a nice little 40-minute worship service. So if you enjoyed that little piece of worship that we shared, you could get the whole recording of that song. It's in a nice sequence. I'd say if you were to put that CD or cassette or download and start listening and take about 40 minutes of your life to just allow the Spirit of God to lift you up in worship, then that's what this is. 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Now, just to wrap up what I was saying about monthly partners, they receive monthly meditations. 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And that's, I think, a nice thing as well. So God bless you. And if you would call to become a partner, thank you so much. You might say, well, how long am I committed? There is no how long. It's your free will offering. And as soon as you feel some sort of different leading, you follow the leading the Lord gives you. You don't have to apologize to me if you say, well, I was glad to be a partner, but now the Lord has me something else. All you'd have from me is, well, thank you for considering us ever. It's like, I'm not going to feel bad if someone isn't a partner anymore. I just don't want people making themselves suffer to try to help us out of a tight pinch, because I do believe that there are people that could and would give gladly to help. And so I'm asking God for that. And if you pray for that also, or share a gift, hallelujah. May God bless us all. May God bless this fellowship to keep on lifting up Jesus Christ. Amen. But I'm telling you, we need real help real soon, because as soon as I can't pay a week of radio bills and we start to get deeply into the red, I have to give a three-week cancellation. That's the way it is. I don't even like having to think about this at all, but if I wind up there, that's what I got to do. But the Lord I know is so good. Every single time so far, he's delivered us. You know, just like when you think you're seeing the handwriting on the wall, the Holy Spirit comes in and erases it. Says, not now. Hallelujah. So may it be another time of renewal, rather than may we continue on the air as opposed to going off the air. And we have a couple days, a few days, maybe a week to hope for that help to arrive. If you'd pray or give or both, thank you. 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God bless you. You may share a gift, as I said, anytime through our website at lovinggrace.org. That's www.lovinggrace.org. And also our mailing address is Let's Talk About Jesus. That's what your gift allows us to preciously do. Let's Talk About Jesus, P.O. Box 500, Lafayette, New Jersey. And our zip code is 07848. By the way, for every gift given this month, whether it's a partner gift or a free will offering or a purchase of materials, for everyone sharing any gift at all, I'll be sending you my latest little writing. It's a four-part written series from a specific verse in the prophet Ezekiel. Well, a specific two verses, Ezekiel 43, verses 5 and 6. The name of this little series is called Lifted and Brought Near to the Glory of the Lord. Part 1 is titled, And Behold the Glory of the Lord. Part 2 is titled, The Glory of the Lord Filled the House. Part 3 is titled, Then I Heard One Speaking to Me. And Part 4 is titled, Speaking to Me from the House. So it's a little four-part series based upon this scripture. The Spirit lifted me up and brought me into the inner court. And behold, the glory of the Lord filled the house. Then I heard one speaking to me from the house. So I'm sharing with you about how to let the glory of the Lord fill your house and then hear one speaking to you from the house. No small deal here. Hallelujah. But it's just a beautiful little writing. And I'm just sharing that with anybody and everybody. And again, someone could say, well, I'm the same guy that needs the free CD, Wayne, because I still don't have two pennies to rub together. Could I also get the writing? The answer is, guess what? Yes, yes. I'd be happy to send you this little writing and the free CD for anyone that needs it or would like it. Yes, we are almost out of funds, but it just seems right to me to be offering. You know, freely we receive, freely we give. So it's just an opportunity to do that. And yes, and amen. May God bless it all. May God work it all together for good to bless people, and somehow we'll be allowed to continue. So that's what I'm praying and seeking the Lord's face for. And I ask for your help in seeking God's face in prayer and in giving. Once again, our toll-free phone number is 1-800-480-1638. God bless you. God bless everyone listening in. God bless everyone praying. God bless everyone giving. God bless everyone. Hallelujah. Most people, there might be tons of people hearing us for the very first time. I don't want to lean on anybody. I would say, you know, I'm talking mostly to people that are familiar with this ministry, that have been blessed, and I'm asking for their prayers and financial help. To someone that's a first-time listener, my goodness, I just pray you'll hear a good word and be blessed. You might be heading on down the highway and say, I don't know who that guy was, but he shared something that blessed me. That would make me very happy. May you love the Lord and be strengthened in God. Amen. And amen. That is it. That's what's in my heart for everybody, to love and be loved by God, and to know it, and to know it. Hallelujah. It's nice to be loved and loved by God. Better when you know it. Right? Hallelujah. So God bless you. So our address is Let's Talk About Jesus, P.O. Box 500, Lafayette, New Jersey. Our zip code is 07848. God bless you. Our toll-free phone number, 1-800-480-1638. God bless you. And our website, lovinggrace.org. Again, the Lord bless you. I have three little notes that have come in just since yesterday. One from Sister Sharon says, God bless, Let's Talk About Jesus. Thank you for the daily encouragement. Well, I just love that it's daily encouragement. Hallelujah. Amen. Here's a nice little note from Skylar. Thank you. God bless you. Who writes, I've so enjoyed the radio messages and the monthly meditations. Thank you. Amen. Well, thank you. Thank you for thanking me. Thank you. God bless you. One more note from Tara says, thank you, Wayne, for another beautiful Let's Talk About Jesus service today. Your teachings from Hosea were exceptionally moving. Can't wait to hear it again. Thank you, Wayne, for being a true servant of our Lord Jesus. Praying for you now. Well, thank you. God bless you, each and every one. Amen. I pray that this ministry ministers life to folks, and that life is received by folks. Amen. And speaking to that right now, let me just share with you this morning. Sometimes I come to the air and I feel like the Lord has ministered a word to my spirit, and I look it up and he gives me content, and those are great. Sometimes it's like it's getting precious close to the air time and I just don't feel like I have a word from the Lord. And I was kind of like that this morning. I was like, Lord, I'm really looking for a good word here. And I don't even know how I wound up here, but here's where I wound up. Okay. And I just started being blessed. And you know, I just want to say once again how much I love reading and feeding upon Scripture. It is a spiritual fellowship. And particularly when you know that you've given your life to Christ, and you know that Jesus Christ is in your life, and then you're reading the very Scriptures with Christ in you, and you're just able to bring the Scriptures to Jesus. It's what he says to do in John chapter 5. I would encourage everyone who loves the Lord and loves Scripture to read this and receive this, you know, where he says to the Pharisees, you search the Scriptures because you think that in them you have eternal life. And he says, and it's these that testify about me, and you're not willing to come to me for life. See? Some people, and I've heard people say, the life is in the Word, and they think it's in the Scriptures. And I'm like, there's a lot of people that say things, they say them kind of lovingly, but I would lovingly say, don't state inaccuracies, state accuracies. You know, like, I know God's walked beside me my whole life. How do you know that? I thought you received Jesus Christ into your life. How about God has lived within me? You know, you want to put something in a poetic, beautiful way, but actually you're throwing him outside of your being like he's walking next to you. The reality is we've become vessels of Christ. It's kind of like, well, the water's walking next to the bottle, Wayne. No, the water's got to be into the bottle or the water's nowhere fast. The water will just get absorbed into dry ground, lickety-split, you know? You need Jesus in you more than you need him beside you, wouldn't you say? If he's in you, he's centered in you, and you're centered in him. So I just find that's why sometimes we share a scripture, and then someone will say, in other words, what God is saying, and I'm like, just stop that one immediately. Don't put the scripture in other words, thinking it'll make it easier for someone else. As soon as you put it into other words, that's your interpretation. As soon as you change the actual word of God for something that's close but no cigar, there's no life in that, no light in that. I mean, let God's word be God's word and treat it like a holy word. Don't follow people that don't believe in God to begin with and take their take on the Bible. You need to be born again and spirit-filled, or you're not going to understand anything. Paul says the natural man can't understand the things of God. They are spiritually appraised. They're nonsensical to people that aren't saved or born again. So if you want to know what the Bible's about, and you're going to pagans and atheists and nihilists or elitists or theoricians, or you know, go to a bona fide child of God that loves God and has got the living word Jesus Christ within them and knows how to connect that, the living word Christ within us, with the living word on the page. The word on the page becomes living when it's in Jesus Christ. The letter of the word kills. The spirit of the word gives life. And that's a word about the new covenant explicitly in 2 Corinthians chapter 3. If you get yourself over to 2 Corinthians chapter 3, you're going to read a whole chapter about the new covenant. And if you receive that, just this one little piece of 2 Corinthians chapter 3, that's a real will of God for the whole body of Christ, in that God has made us adequate as servants of a new covenant. Did you know that that's in the Bible, my brothers and sisters? God made us. Well, maybe it means someone else. Well, us is us. Don't you believe the word of God is written to you and for your own benefit? Us is us. Don't say, if you say that us isn't me, then you're saying Jesus isn't God, and you're saying, and I'm not a Christian. Because the Bible is written to the churches. The letters, specifically the letters are written to the churches. Well, to the church, well, it was only to the church at Ephesus. Really? It's not for you today, right now? I disagree. If you don't think the Bible's for you today, right now, you're going to be in the camp of those who's just... You know, the funny thing is, not funny ha-ha, funny really weird. People believe in God. Christians will say, I believe in the Bible. You know, I believe in God based upon the Bible. But they can say that more easily than they can say, I believe in the Bible based upon God. If you believe in the God of the Bible, please believe also in the Bible of God and put them together. The Bible isn't God, but the Bible's dead without God. The letter of the word kills. The spirit of the word gives life. How do you get the spirit of the word in you? When you get the revelation that Jesus Christ is the word of God. What do you mean, get the revelation? I should follow what the Bible says. The Bible does say that. You get the revelation when you finally see what it says. Hey, the Bible says we're in a new covenant. Most Christians have no idea about that at all. When you see it in the scripture, then you can get the revelation. Hey, it actually is in the Bible. Monblow hasn't been making this stuff up for 50 years. Yeah, well, if you love the Lord, do I have to know the new covenant in order to be saved? You have to give your life to Jesus Christ, but he happens to be the new covenant. He'll save you on day one. Lord, save me. I repent of sin. I gave away my old life. I'm receiving new life in you. Hallelujah. That's how I began. But I grew in the Lord, and I learned that Christ is the new covenant. He's the Lord of it. He's the high priest of it. He's my Lord and my God. He's the Christ, the Son of the living God. He's my Savior. I believe he's everything the Bible tells me he is. He's the first and the last, the beginning and the end. He is, he was, he will be. I mean, he's my good shepherd, he's my great shepherd, he's the chief shepherd. Every blessed title of Jesus in the scriptures, I say yea and amen, and I receive this, and please give me insight about it. We should all be praying for a spirit of wisdom and revelation in the knowledge of Jesus Christ. It's a beautiful prayer. Paul prays it for the Ephesian church in chapter 1. And again, these things are written for our benefit. Truly, truly, truly. All right, let me get here. That was a little digression that I hope blessed somebody. So here we go. Here we go. I got to better be quick. So I was in Matthew chapter 6, and just looking at this. Actually, I know it got quickened to me. A phrase got quickened to me, and it was about being fishers of men. That's what got me here. Now I remember. That's what got me here. So in Matthew chapter 4 at verse 18 says, Now as Jesus was walking by the Sea of Galilee, he saw two brothers, Simon, who was called Peter, and Andrew, his brother, casting a net into the sea, for they were fishermen. He said to them, this is the scripture that got quickened to me that brought me, because this is what came into my mind, actually. I thank the Lord for that. He said to them, this was it, follow me, and I will make you fishers of men. That's what I wrote down. Real fishers of men follow Jesus. Hallelujah. What a blessing. You might say, is that it? That's it, Monblo? That's what you've been making me wait for this whole time? Just that? Well, let's see. Follow me, and I will make you fishers of men. That's verse 19. So verse 20 says, immediately they left their nets and followed him. Why do they follow him? Because he said, follow me. Christian, have you ever heard Jesus say to you, follow me? I hope the answer is yes. I hope the answer is he says it every day. He says, follow me, come to me, fix your eyes on me. I'm the shepherd, you're the sheep. Abide with me. How about this? Be one with me, even as I am one with the Father. Where I am, there my servant shall be also. Every one of these verses doesn't feel like a commandment. It feels like an invitation. It feels like a promise of fellowship and protection to me. I don't run for it. I run to it. Hallelujah. And I don't run from it. Hallelujah. Amen. So he said, follow me, and I will make you fishers of men. Immediately they left their nets and followed him. Going on from there, he saw two other brothers, James, the son of Zebedee, and John, his brother, in the boat with Zebedee, their father, mending their nets, and he called them. Immediately they left their boat and their father and followed him, and followed him. They left their boat and their father. They left their nets. They left where they were at and followed Jesus. Immediately they left the boat and their father and followed him. What's the denominator here, the common denominator? They followed him. He called them. They followed him. So the next verse says, Jesus was going throughout all Galilee, teaching in their synagogues and proclaiming the gospel of the kingdom and healing every kind of disease, every kind of sickness among the people. Verse 24 says, the news about him spread throughout all Syria, and they brought to him all who were ill, those suffering with various diseases and pains, demoniacs, epileptics, paralytics, and he healed them. Large crowds followed him. So see, here's what I got. Followed him, verse 20. Followed him, verse 22. News about him, verse 24. Came to him, verse 24. Large crowds followed him, verse 25. See, he gets some disciples, they start following him, and within verses, large crowds are following him. May it be so right now in Jesus' name. And then we just move right into chapter 5, verse 1. Says, when Jesus saw the crowds, he went up on the mountain, and after he sat down, his disciples came to him, and he opened his mouth and began to teach them. And he taught them through Matthew chapter 5, Matthew chapter 6, Matthew chapter 7. So I would say, guess what? If he calls you, you follow him, you're going to hear teachings that are going to bless your life because you're with him. You know, be with him. They left their boat and their father and followed him. You know, that's what, if you want to be a follower of Jesus, be a full-time follower of Jesus Christ. That doesn't mean that you put everyone else out of your life. It just means that you're on the solid rock right now, and you're free from the meager limitations of the fleshly mind, and now you've got access into the kingdom of heaven. That's not a bad thing. It's a good thing. It's a great thing. It's a very, very great thing. One more thing I just wanted to share with you. On the other side of the Sermon on the Mount, chapter 8, verse 1 says, when Jesus came down from the mountain, large crowds followed him. There's that phrase again. And a leper came to him. A leper came to him. See, personally to Jesus Christ, right? Came to him and bowed down before him. You know what the word bowed down means? It means worshipped. Right in the margin of my Bible, put in a plug for the Let's Talk About Jesus Partner Edition Bible. Well, if you want to have the same scriptures that I share on, if you're a regular listener, you just might want to do that. Anyway, when Jesus came down from the mountain, large crowds followed him. And a leper came to him and bowed down before him. It has a little one and a B by that. And you look at the center margin, the chain margin, and it says worshipped. So a leper came to him and worshipped before him and said, Lord, if you are willing, you can make me clean. And you know, a leper, they had to, back in that day, leprosy was like a skin affliction. And they had to have little bells. And they had to live like in a little colony. They were considered to be unclean. And so they had to be, segregated out of the society. And, don't touch them. You'll be unclean too. So I just love this, that a leper comes to Jesus, bows down before him and said, Lord, if you're willing, you can make me clean. I love this. Look at this. Jesus stretched out his hand and touched. He did for him in a nanosecond what no one else would do forever. And he said, I am willing. Be cleansed. Oh, hallelujah. Anyone listening to me right now said, oh, I wish the Lord would heal me of all my sin in my life. I'd love to be able to come to Jesus, get forgiven, and be a new person. He says, I am willing. Be cleansed. Oh, you don't know about my sins, Wayne. Well, you don't know about mine, do you? And let's not commiserate on that. But I know a Savior who died for all sin, for all time, for all people. And you can come to him. You can follow him. You can leave your boat and your nets and your father and follow him and learn of him and worship him. And he'll touch you and he'll cleanse you. And he's willing to do it. Hallelujah. Our God is a good God. Well, friends, I'm just about out of time today. Hallelujah. On this Thursday, October 8th, 2026, service of Let's Talk About Jesus. Thank you so much for being with me today in this time of fellowship. I pray that the Holy Scriptures bless you. I pray the notes of encouragement bless you. I pray the little piece of worship, the opening prayer, bless you. I pray the things that are just on my heart to share with you. There's so much sharing. In today's Let's Talk About Jesus, there's a lot of spontaneous sharing, whole things I was talking about that I just feel in the moment to share with you. And I pray for God's touch upon you and upon the sharing. Friends, we're in a real pickle of need right now. We don't have enough for this week right now. I don't know if I have anything for next week. So we're just about out of funds altogether. Good time for renewal to happen. We have a new Sunday program in Detroit. Never been there before in my life. Just started last Sunday. I just signed a contract for another year in Philadelphia. So we're moving ahead in faith, and we need help to continue. I'd love to make it into year 2027. We're almost there within 3 months, but we need help immediately from everyone that would care to help. So God bless you. 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Once more, Let's Talk About Jesus, P.O. 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The zip is 07848. God bless you. God bless you. Thank you, Lord, for this service. I pray that everyone is blessed that has listened. And I pray the ministry will be lifted back up to continue. God bless you. I look forward to sharing with you tomorrow. Thank you. Bye-bye.
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9: Millions will vote soon, but do they really know the issues? 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
13: Hey, on Seculo, protests erupt in New York against the mayor from the radical left.
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13: Welcome to Seculo. Will Haynes here, joined in studio by Jordan Seculo. Later on in the broadcast, we're going to have Senator Bill Hagerty from Tennessee. You won't want to miss that as he breaks down where he sees the midterms going, as well as some of the policy issues that should be front and center. But Jordan, this is one of those stories you love to see.
6: Because after spending all of this time yesterday talking about how egregious and disgusting the statement that the mayor of New York put out on October 7th about the way that he tied war crimes and tried to equate Hamas and Israel, but yet almost make Hamas the victim of October 7th in the aftermath of that. And we spent plenty of time. If you watch that broadcast, and we have an article up at ACLJ.org about why words matter in times like these. But you don't love to see the disrespect that was shown at this vigil, because there was a vigil for the victims of October 7th held last night in New York City. And the mayor attended. So that is something that he should have done.
15: Yeah.
6: However, there were protests, not from people thinking it was disrespectful of him being there, from the radical left for him. They're chanting that he's guilty of genocide.
15: Yes.
6: Because he showed up at a vigil for people that were killed.
15: I mean, I think this, yes, 100% is that he showed up at all for Jews, and they showed up for all for Israeli Jews who were killed on October 7th. He wasn't speaking, I don't think, at this, it was just, he attended, just like, and again, this is after he put out a statement that was very short on what happened to the Israelis on October 7th and what Hamas did, and very long, if you look at the statement, on how horrible the Israeli response has been and the terminology he uses. But this is how radical his own base is. If you even show up to acknowledge that what happened on October 7th was wrong, and that you believe that because of that, you had an Israeli response that you also believe was over the top and wrong also, that you can't even be there. You can't show any kind of solidarity with people who you acknowledge on October 7th were attacked, was a terror attack. And you can, still look at his statement. He still thinks what Israel did in response was much worse, but you cannot appease that radical left that he's been crowned the new leader of. You know, he proclaims himself as a socialist, and they had chants ready to go against him.
6: Once again, I think, and we'll play these chants in the next segment, but when we talk about this and we've said, hey, when they say from the river to the sea, believe them.
15: Yeah.
6: When they make genocidal statements, believe them. This is the perfect example, because the mayor just went to a vigil for people that died on the deadliest day.
15: Outside City Hall. So right, outside his office.
6: The deadliest day for Jews since the Holocaust. That's what yesterday marked. That was the vigil that they were there for. And people showed up not just with Palestinian flags, Hezbollah flags, signs that said, we stand in solidarity with Iran, signs that held up fallen Hezbollah leaders that they were mourning at this vigil, Hamas flags. So when they say things like from the river to the sea, it's not just a slogan. It's not just some lefty hippie college student. It is genocidal terroristic language. And they mean it. So much so that their poster boy that they got elected as the mayor of New York City is no longer radical enough for them, because he showed up where constituents were mourning the death of Jews and Israelis and Americans on October 7th. This is real, folks, and we're going to get more into it in the next segment. As I said, you'll love to see it for Mandami, getting a taste of what reality is. I don't think it's going to change anything. If anything, it may make him more radical. But we'll break it all down in the next segment on Seculo, and support the work of the ACLJ at aclj.org.
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19: Hi, Kevin McCullough. 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
13: Back to Seculo. And this is a story that I was not expecting to develop last night after we spent so much time talking about the statement that the mayor of New York put up on October 7th and how tepid it was and how it undid all the goodwill that he may have gotten just a week before with his combating anti-Semitism strategy that was released, and where he spent about a quarter of his post mourning October 7th, dedicated to October 7th, and then he spent about three quarters of it, going after Israel and the United States. I thought that was as low as it could get yesterday on October 7th. It's like everyone said, can we just have a day that you don't have to be anti-Israel and anti-American? Can you just have one day, Mayor? And then, you know, he did a mayoral thing and he went to the vigil that was outside City Hall. And we can play some of this. This is what he was met with at this candlelight vigil, bite one. You hear that, and if you're watching, I mean, he's got a very stoic look on his face. Clearly, I don't think he wanted to be there to begin with, but clearly, all his supporters are now turning on him, chanting things like, traitor, traitor, come on out. You sold all your people out. There also were chants of, Mandami, you can't hide. We charge you with genocide. The man has been the mayor of New York since January 1st of this year, and has done nothing but try and arrest Bibi Netanyahu, threaten things, and make it worse for American Jews in the city of New York. But yet, Jordan, if you even acknowledge October 7th was a thing, it appears, those that chant from the river to the sea are going to come after you because they mean it.
15: Yeah, and I think what probably angered them was language that we think was actually the wrong language to use. You know, I think you could, when he condemned the war crimes by Hamas, that again kind of legitimizes Hamas as this military group. We talked about that before, as a real, as
13: state,
15: not just
13: actor, almost,
15: you know,
13: right.
15: Instead of a terror group that is controlled by Iran. So even in that statement, yes, they committed war crimes and other acts that were illegal. He left it at that. And he went on that long statement about how, but the crimes didn't end there and the suffering didn't end there. And it was all blame Israel. But I think for this crowd, the fact that he even acknowledged that, Palestinian Muslims did something really bad on October 7th, whether you think they were justified by taking any kind of action against Israelis or not, the action that they did take

0: Israel. You're just saying that some of them were war crimes and other parts of it were legitimate defense of their own people who were attacked on October 7th. They didn't start the attacking. They were attacked. They responded. They're a much bigger, stronger military. And as they said this, they can never allow this to happen again, the never again kind of thing. If you're going to hit countries that have a real militaries, if you're going to hit them hard, they're going to hit you back much harder.
1: Well, and this is, it is shocking to see that, one,
0: but
1: when we
0: you
1: talk-
0: can't even acknowledge. Can't
1: no.
0: even acknowledge. I mean, you say it with a smile.
1: Reality.
0: Because he's living in this like post-genocidal world where you can't even acknowledge that on one side there was something wrong too. That you have to be so pro-Hamas, so pro-Palestinian, that anything they did, any of the children they killed, any of the people they kidnapped, any of the rape they carried out, anything that they, the videos they put out, the executions, that you can't condemn any of that. You can only condemn Israel's actions and stand with the Palestinian people. And that's why these people who attended this counter protest were not just waving Palestinian flags, but Hezbollah. Think
1: and
0: about
1: Hamas.
0: That. Hezbollah and Hamas flags in the streets of New York City, on a day, when Hamas, killed, the most Jews in one day since the Holocaust.
1: Well, and once again, and they had signs that said liberation in action and had silhouettes of paragliders in October 7th. So yes, these individuals that were there,
0: they were pro what happened.
1: They are pro October 7th. Yes. They are pro terror. And I think that's what's, you know, we also can't lose here is, the mayor is probably going to make this out. He's been very good with PR. He's been very savvy as a politician. He's going to use this moment to be like, look, I'm a moderate. You know, people on the right that are very extreme, that are pro-Israel, they don't like me. They didn't like my statement. Wasn't good enough for them. But look, my own constituents, those that elected me, those that are from socialist organizations, they're not happy with me either. Look, I'm just the moderate guy here in New York. So don't think he's going to miss that opportunity as well. That is definitely in the mayor's playbook to try and spin this and make this a positive for himself. I mean, he clearly didn't look happy to be there. He also decided after this to go to dinner last night at the only Palestinian restaurant on the Upper East Side. So there's that as well, where everything he does seems to be messaging and symbolic of look, I'm still with you, even if I go to the vigil. That was clearly planned out as well. So don't let even the optics, as wild as it is to see him reap what he has sown. One, it's horrific for those that were there to mourn last night. That is a form of terrorism, what those protesters were doing, holding up signs in support of Hezbollah and support of Hamas. That is very much a trying to intimidate psychologically those that are there to hold a candlelight vigil. So if for the mayor, you kind of hope that it could be a reckoning moment for him. It won't be. I don't believe that he is going to change or think any differently than he does now.
0: Get out of this moment.
1: But at the same time, just imagine the people that are there to mourn. It's only 3 years past that. Imagine on a 3 years after 9/11 at Ground Zero, people holding up pro Al-Qaeda flags and saying, leave bin Laden alone. I mean, that is the equivalent of what they are doing right there last night, and it's shocking, Jordan.
0: Yes, I think the idea here, and it's a lesson, when you start working with these radical groups, you can't go halfway with them, and you get their support, and you get through this primary, and you become mayor at a very young age by kind of tapping into the radicalism of New York City and young people and protesters, but they're not rational.
1: Right.
0: They have chosen a side, and their side is, terror groups, whether it's Hamas or Hezbollah or Iran. It's not just the Palestinian people. They've chosen a side in a conflict. So if you choose a side in a conflict, you then can't acknowledge that your side did anything wrong or was the reason the conflict began. And that's why I think they were so upset that they feel like they've been thrown under the bus. That Mamdani is already a traitor. This is someone who tries. It's like he wakes up every day and tries to, how can I spew some anti-Semitism today?

0: without it being looking so anti-Semitic on first read.
1: Right. I mean, I think if he were to wear a keffiyeh and have a Palestinian lapel pin, that wouldn't be enough. That wouldn't be enough.
0: I think if he would have not shown up, they may have been okay with that.
1: Right.
0: Because it was a vigil for the victims of October 7th. It wasn't a vigil for everyone. It was a vigil for the Israeli Jews who were killed and kidnapped on October 7th. If he had not shown up, the counter-protesters may have been there to protest the Jews and to kind of try and disrupt things, but they wouldn't have focused their attention on Mamdani. You can't have it both ways. You can't demonize the Jewish state of Israel and the people and the Jewish people, and then at the same time expect your supporters to be okay with going to a vigil for those who were targeted on October 7th by Islamic radicals.
1: Folks, we will be right back with more on this, as well as Cece Heil, senior counsel here at the ACLJ, to give an update on an important case out of Pakistan. We will be right back with more.
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1: Welcome back to Seculo. We are joined now by Cece Heil, senior counsel here at the ACLJ, and oversees our international work. But Cece, this is a case many people have followed for quite some time here at the ACLJ as we've been involved with it. And there's some celebration, but also some heartbreak that comes with what we're about to discuss. This is a case out of Pakistan. We are going to give you some great news that we've been fighting for and a lot of you ask about all the time, but we're also going to give you an action point of how you can still be praying, getting involved, supporting the ACLJ as the fight is not over. But, this is the Ayub brothers that were on death row in Pakistan for the blasphemy laws. And I want you to give an update to everyone of where we are now after yesterday.
8: Yes. So I'll just give a little bit more background too, just because these two brothers were arrested. They were actually charged in 2011. One was arrested in 2014. One was arrested in 2015. And they were arrested for charges of posting blasphemous material online, which during the trial, we actually represented Amoon from the very beginning through his whole trial process. And during the trial, they didn't provide any evidence that linked our client to any of these postings at all. And so we went through the whole process of going through the trial court where they got convicted and sentenced to death by hanging. Then we went through the process at the Lahore High Court, the appeal, that, and then in 2022, that was upheld. So then we went to the Supreme Court. And we've been to the Supreme Court since that 2022 appeal from the Lahore High Court. And 13 times this case has been scheduled to be heard, and 13 times it was postponed. Mm. Finally. And at the Supreme Court, I'll say we actually then took on the brother too. So we then during the Supreme Court represented Amoon and Kaiser in this case. Finally, on July 6th, the Supreme Court heard the arguments. And just this week, we got the opinion from the Supreme Court that acquitted Amoon Ayoub, but sadly upheld the conviction for Kaiser Ayoub. So what is interesting about this, this is the first time that Pakistan has ever upheld at the Supreme Court a blasphemy conviction. So it's very, very disconcerting. Because, you know, Pakistan wants to say, oh, we're being more Western and more, you know, democratic. That's right. Absolutely. But yet this is the first time that they've ever upheld a blasphemy conviction. And you have to remember the punishment is death by hanging.
1: Right.
8: So we have one client. We are in victory. He gets to walk free. Now, walk free in Pakistan doesn't mean that you're super free.
1: Doesn't mean our work is over.
8: That's right. We have to protect him. The mobs will be after him. So we have to be very discreet, in what we do and getting him out and changing his location and everything else. But the fight doesn't end now for his brother. We have the ability to file a revision petition at the Supreme Court, which is different from our United States Supreme Court. We actually can file a revision petition. A larger bench has to hear that.
1: Right.
8: And we are going to do that because there is no reason that these false blasphemy charges should stand.
1: Well, and for people that are more familiar with our legal system, that sounds very much like the appeals court, how if a three-judge panel hears something, you can ask for an en banc review where it still stays in that same court level, which obviously Supreme Court, that's the final court of review there in Pakistan, but it's asking for a broader look at it. It's like similar analogy to the en banc panel, asking a broader panel at the appeals court to hear a case if you believe that you didn't get the outcome you wanted. So I think one, be thankful, continue to pray for Amoon, because of his safety. But imagine that 9 years on death row that we have been fighting.
8: Yes.
1: 9 years for this young man who is now grown up on death row. We have achieved victory. That is by God's grace, by the hard work of our attorneys, doing all that legal work. But we have the brother who is a more recent client of the ACLJ's. But now we have that opportunity. But it can't just be hoping for the legal system to do the right thing in this review panel. Now we have to make the world hear about this.
8: Absolutely. This is like an all-out effort internationally that everyone raises their voices that this cannot stand, that Pakistan cannot enforce this conviction for it, literally a false blasphemy charge where there was no evidence. They did not prove their case. They cannot enforce it. That is absolutely ridiculous. And we're balancing it because we do have the victory on the one hand. And I just want to point out just a humanitarian side. Amoon's wife, every single week for 11 years, she took a train, 4 to 5 hour ride to the prison, 4 to 5 hour ride from the prison every single week for 11 years. She visited her husband, and now that sweet woman gets to have her husband back. And that is an amazing victory. But then it also just makes it even more sad for the brother Kaiser.
1: Right.
8: And we have to absolutely, every single person needs to raise their voice, especially from the international world. This cannot stand.
0: Well, explain to folks, because if there's any confusion out there about how one brother gets found and they throw out the charges, I mean, including a penalty that would have been the death penalty, so serious. And then one brother, they say, no, he should still be put to death.
8: Yes. So we do not have the full opinion. So we don't have that yet.
1: Yeah.
8: However, I would say there was a difference in the trial court. We represented Amoon all through the trial court. So our defense and our, that's right. So the record that gets preserved is different for the two clients. We didn't take on Kaiser, the brother, until he got to the Supreme Court level and wanted to hire us as well.
0: Got it.
8: And so that's how it is a little bit different. The trial record is different, but truthfully, the facts are the same.
1: Right.
8: This, that's, yes, it was an online post And that is not a reason for someone to suffer death by hanging. And they never,
1: even if you are guilty, even if you did say something, a blasphemy charge, this is 2026, folks.
0: Yeah.
1: This shouldn't be a world where people are being hung to death because of something posted online.
0: It's a nuclear power.
1: Not a nuclear power, and one that wants to be more friendly with the Western world. So you know what? They need to be embarrassed by this.
8: Absolutely.
1: And that's what we're going to do here. And we need your help. So you can support the work of the ACLJ. You can go to aclj.org/sign where you can put your name behind this and you can sign our petition. Cause where are we taking that? We're taking it to the halls of Congress. We're taking it to the White House. We're taking it to the UN. We have a lot of resources here, but we can't do any of it without you. So sign that petition today. And if you can donate to this effort, aclj.org is the place to do it as well. But go to aclj.org/sign, sign that petition, because this is absurd. It's 2026. And even if it's like, yeah, he's guilty of this crime, that shouldn't be a crime. But the reality is they use these things to keep Christians oppressed. That's all these blasphemy laws are. They are concerned and they want to keep the minority down in their country that happens to be Christians. So Pakistan, you're on notice from the ACLJ and all our members. And Cece, I know that you're going to continue to give us updates, but we got to be loud about this now, folks. We have a great victory that we worked for 9 years on that I don't know a week that's gone by in those 9 years that I haven't talked to you or someone else in our office about this case. And that is a wonderful victory for that man, even though he suffered an injustice for 9 years. But his brother still needs our help, and we're going to continue until we get justice for him as well. 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Now is the time to do it. It's going to be full court press, and the world will hear about this case. 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
1: Welcome to Seculo, second half hour of the broadcast. I'm Will Haynes, joined in studio by Jordan Seculo. And after this segment, we will be joined by Senator Bill Hagerty of Tennessee. And we're going to into a lot of stuff because the doom and gloom about the midterm elections and where the Senate sits, he's got a very interesting perspective that we're going to ask him about, as he is a sitting senator. He is in a party, that is currently in the majority, as well as all of the talk now is no longer about the House. That's a foregone conclusion. It's how big will Democrats win in November to take back the Senate? So we're going to ask him about that because I'm certain he has a unique perspective on it and I can't wait to hear it. But Jordan, we're going to also ask him about policy, about China, about Iran, because of all these things that he is an expert, a leading senator on these issues. But there's a little bit of breaking news about Iran as we sit here.
0: There is. So this just came across as we were looking just during the break, and it broke on Fox News that President Trump has ruled out striking Iran before the November 3rd midterm election, saying, quote, productive discussions are ongoing. He did say that while the blockade will remain in full force and effect, there will be oil flowing in record numbers of barrels through the Hormuz Strait, 22 million barrels last night alone, with not one barrel going from or going to Iran. So we will not be attacking Iran at any time prior to the midterm elections to be held in the United States on November 3rd. but did in the statement again with Iran will not have a nuclear weapon. So I think, again, putting out some of these statements, some of this is political, leading right into the fact that early voting has started in some states. He is traveling to some red states, and he has already been in places like Nebraska. He's going to be in Tennessee this weekend as well. And so we are seeing President Trump, you know, kind of hit the campaign trail. And I think these statements he puts out as President of the United States are to assist those candidates because they're getting asked questions.
1: Right.
0: And listen, it's very hard if you're not the president and you get asked questions about, okay, what do you think is going to happen next in Iran without some direct signals of information that has been shared publicly. You know, you can't take your confidential or classified briefings and let everyone know. So by the president, I think putting this out, again, it kind of, shows our hand and his hand in just, how he feels about proceeding with Iran between now and November and election day. That's not a long-term output, but it's, you know, over a little bit less than a month.
1: You know, and we talk often about, and it's, he gives that time frame, the president, but how many we've had viewers and callers call in and say, I think Iran is waiting till after the midterms, which on its face sounds like such a funny thing to say, that a foreign power, that an adversary that we are in a conflict with is, you know, planning and trying to decide what to do around our internal domestic political cycle. Yeah. And, you know, we're very different. We have three separate co-equal branches of government. So why would, you know, we're not a parliamentary system. We're not where, the legislative branch flips and you get a new executive as well. Why would they do that? Well, you have to think back to who told the world that's the thing to do. It was two individuals, Barack Obama and John Kerry. Barack Obama told the Russians, remember, he said, this next election will be my last election. So tell Vladimir that give me until then and I'll have a lot more flexibility.
0: Right.
1: That's the first sign. The president, the leader of the free world, telling the Russians, give me through this election. And then you had John Kerry, who arguably violated the law, even though that law may or may not be constitutional, the Logan Act.
0: Right.
1: That said, he went to the Iranians during the first Trump term and said, hey, give us until after the election. We'll have more flexibility. And then Joe Biden happened to win in 2020 and a new president was in power. So who tells our adversaries to wait until after an election? The Democrats, the Obama cronies, and himself. So never forget that. When we start to talk about something that should be an absurd thing, that our executive branch, who is still going to be in power, may be easier to manipulate after an election, who did that? Barack Obama and John Kerry. We'll be back with more on Secula with Senator Bill Hagerty in studio, and support our work at ACLJ.org.
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1: Back to Seculo, and we are honored, as always, to have Bill Hagerty, the senator from Tennessee, joining us in studio today. It's always a special treat to have the senator here. And Jordan, how about you go ahead and walk us through some of the pressing issues we've got of the day.
0: Jump right into it, because we've got a national audience. So I want to start there. And Senator, they're hearing a lot of doom and gloom. I mean, the truth is they turn on, it doesn't really matter which cable news channels they turn on. They say, is this going to be impossible of a hill to climb? And we keep trying to reiterate to them that if we get out there and vote, we win. And stop listening to the polls, stop listening to the pundits. We know there's enough voters out there, especially in midterm elections,
15: yes,
0: for any Republican and any Democrat to win. It's who gets the people out.
15: I think the design here is the demoralization of Republican voters. That's the objective. I put into one of the large language models a couple of days ago, just asked it to provide me with the current polling for the United States Senate. If you believe those polls, you would think we're going to get wiped out in a landslide, that there's no senator could win any race. These are the public polls. These are the polls that are being put out by the media, by the Democrats. They don't compare in any way to our private polling. But I think what's most important is that we have voter turnout on our side. That's where enthusiasm really matters. That's why, right, President Trump is traveling around the country trying to get the base energized. He'll be back for me here in Tennessee on Saturday. He's moving around the country trying to get Republican voters to realize, look, it does matter that you voted the midterm. And I know he's not going to be on the ballot, but without our support, he's not going to be doing anything other than just fending off the left and dealing with
0: legal challenges and things we definitely worked with here at the ACLJ, but and in our private capacity, but things we don't want to hamper those final 2 years, and the Senate playing the very key role there. And you, because again, Tennessee's coming to Tennessee, which is interesting because this is a deep red state, but you've also been traveling the country and you have picked up on some races that have been concerning to you,
15: yes,
0: as well, that people, our audience, should know about. We've been preaching them too and kind of going through lists and saying, hey, if you've got extra support, you can get to this race or that race.
15: Let me take you through the math, at least how I see it on the Senate front. Right now, we're at 53 Republicans, 47 Democrats. If you think about where we can add a couple of seats, I'll go first to Michigan. Mike Rogers is going up against El Said. The public polls have El Said up 1 point. I can't imagine that our turnout operation cannot defeat a 1 point margin in the public polls. And I also think the enthusiasm definitely should be with Mike Rogers, former FBI agent, a terrific guy, somebody that's got all the confidence in the world going up against, the Democrat socialist, poster boy with this guy, El Said. And it's just been amazing. I should say the overwhelming outpouring I've had from Democrats who are Jewish, who do not want to see this happen in their country. So I think that we have a very good shot at putting Michigan on the board. That takes us to 54. Then let's go to New Hampshire for a minute.
0: Yep.
15: There John Sununu is running. John has been in the Senate before. His father and his brother were both governors, a very popular political name in New Hampshire politics. At the governor's level, you've got Kelly Ayotte, who is running strong. She will win on the governor's race, and that's going to give momentum to Sununu that I think is very powerful. So I can get to 55 right there. Then you've got to ask yourself, where do you start subtracting?
0: Right.
15: Let's go to Maine. I'll just take it there. Every cycle, Susan Collins is going to lose Maine, and she never does.
0: Right.
15: And she never does, and she's not going to lose it this time. She's actually up in the New York Times poll. I couldn't believe it, which means she's probably up five or six.
0: She's never up in the polls. She's won five already. I mean, so
15: the fact is, she's going to win that. She had Graham Plattner there to begin with, the Nazi that the Democrats were putting forward, and they've replaced him with somebody just as bad. So I think the people of Maine are seeing through that, and I do think that Susan wins. Let's move to Ohio, a race that's going to be a very hard fought, very expensive. There you've got a great guy in John Houston. John was lieutenant governor, appointed to fill the seat that J.D. Vance left, and he's running against an old time politician. 44 years, I think he's been on the ballot. It's funny to hear Bernie Marino talk about it, to hear John Houston talk about it. This guy's been on the ballot since these guys were in grade school.
0: Yeah. Yeah.
15: And I think the first job he ever had coming out of college, went to Yale and, you know, started in elected politics and has never left and doesn't know what to do. We argued that maybe we should have gotten him a real job these past 2 years. So Chuck Schumer's convinced him to come back to run again. I've got to believe that Ohioans are tired of this guy. But, you know, it's something that we've got to take really into account because he has high name recognition.
0: Right. He's been there.
15: And they polled it. The number of people in Ohio still think the guy's an incumbent. So I think it's a question of educating voters, letting them know that Sherrod Brown has let him down and John Houston's got a lot to talk about. So that race right now is polling a dead heat. I think Houston can pull it out, but turnout's going to be absolutely critical there in Ohio as well.
0: It seems like that what the Democrat Party did was they said, let's try a different strategy here, which is we're going to pick this person for here. We're going to pick this person for here. They might not actually work that well together, but we have a chance to win. And then we go to some of the hijinks like Alaska, where, I mean, you called me about that, and it was pretty shocking to get that call because you don't, you know, Alaska, I wouldn't put in the Tennessee category of red. It's certainly more unique, I think, because, but also the size is small. Getting to people is, can be difficult. But the fact that that's one where, I mean, it's just so obvious that they were doing anything possible.
16: Well, and my favorite, part about the hijinks, as Jordan called it in Alaska, is the New York Times sent a reporter to Alaska to get to the bottom of it, right? And they said, we're going to find out, is this person a Democrat plant to take votes from the real Dan Sullivan, or is he a legitimate guy and this is a big coincidence? And the reporter decided, we can't figure it out.
15: Oh,
16: I think that tells you everything you need to know. If the New York Times says, we don't have enough evidence either way, you know what the real deal is there.
15: The real deal is very obvious. And it only exists because of ranked choice voting. If you didn't have that, the incentive would not exist to do what they're doing in Alaska. But here's what Chuck Schumer did. He's trying to confuse Alaskan voters. They get a guy who is actually a donor to the Democrat opponent, Dan Sullivan. The guy's a donor. He works with the same operatives, the same Democrat operatives, and he tries to register as Dan S. Sullivan, which is the real Dan Sullivan's middle initial. That's not the fake Dan Sullivan's middle initial, but he actually put that middle initial down in his registration papers. I mean, it is so obvious this is a fraud being perpetrated on Alaskans. And the goal here with ranked choice voting is to peel away a couple of 3 points. So as Jordan said, Alaska would normally go for Sullivan. I would say 6 or 7 points in the red, for red over blue. But they get in this ranked choice voting, the top four vote getters. It gets a little worse than this Daniel J. Sullivan guy. The fourth person in terms of vote count was another left wing Democrat. I'm on the phone with the real Dan Sullivan the day that, the deadline, was up. And he said, by 5 o'clock, I guarantee you Barack Obama will have promised this woman an ambassadorship or something big in the Democrat Party. Maybe the job that we wish Sherrod Brown had. I don't know. But, she drops off just as Dan was afraid she would. And, a guy who's been a perennial candidate, a Republican, is now the fourth on the ballot. No chance of winning, but could he peel off, you know, a percent or two? Could the fake Dan Sullivan peel off another couple of percentage, and that makes this really close. So Alaska is one where we need to send resources. We need to help the real Dan Sullivan. He's a great guy. He's been a good senator, and they are trying to pull a fraud on the American public.
0: I would think, too, in a place like Alaska, when you talk about resources, we've talked about Ohio and the amount of money there and some of these other states that are got so many media markets. You would imagine in Alaska, money could go pretty far.
15: I would think so.
0: People's support could go far. You don't have to be someone that can donate, you know, thousands of dollars. Your $50 could go a long way.
15: Yeah, I think it could make a real difference. But this fraud that they're trying to perpetrate could be one more Senate seat. So yeah. It's certainly very good reason to be concerned. I never dreamed we'd be talking about Alaska in this sort of setting, and here we are.
0: No. I mean, and then, of course, Texas, too. I mean, you go to Texas, too, where that's the other one where it's, I think polling's gotten better, but it's still, even they're saying the gubernatorial poll, that wasn't on the map of anyone. And again, these are the polls, and it does seem like they're trying to depress our vote, but I don't want to let them do that. And I think that sometimes it's good entertainment for shows like ours just to do the doom and gloom and start the blame game now. But we don't, we know what happens if the Senate goes and the House goes, or even just one of them, and Donald Trump is president.
15: Motivation is clear. The media and their allies in the Democrat Party are pushing very hard to demoralize Republican voters. But, you know, it's always a Texas. The Democrats always talk about Texas, but they can't pull it off. And I don't see them doing it this time. This Tallarico guy, whoever he is, you know, the multi-gender, I don't even know where this guy's philosophy comes from, but it doesn't seem to fit with Texas at all. But again, you hear the media just enthralled with the opportunity, so to speak, to take that state. As you roll through it, though, and I put Iowa on the map as well, one we're concerned about, I think it's going to have a very positive impact with President Trump's elimination of diesel fuel taxes, because the farmers are really feeling the pain. I can tell you that's true here in my home state of Tennessee.
0: That's good for Ashley Hensley.
15: Yeah, Ashley Hensley. She's a great candidate. She should win there, but she's been under fire too. And there's a gubernatorial race that's not going well for Republicans, and so she's going to have to work very hard to make that work. Iowa is not a blue state, but Ashley needs some help right there as well. But if you run through all of it, I have a very hard time subtracting from that initial 55 and getting down to a point where we would actually get to 50 or below. So we're going to have to work. We can't take things for granted, but I absolutely believe that we can make a strong Republican showing here if our voters turn out and support Republican candidates.
0: All right, we've got more to talk about, but Will.
16: Yeah, and we're going to hang out with the senator a little bit more. We got a lot of policy questions as well.
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16: We are still joined by Senator Bill Hagerty from Tennessee. And Senator, I think that was very helpful for our audience to break down the state of the Senate, because it is so much doom and gloom if you read even conservative news sources that, you know, oh, this is it. Throw your hands in the air. The sky is falling. But once again, midterms are always a turnout game. Yes. And that's what we're here. And when you break it down like that, it is almost a hopeful situation for many of our listeners and callers that call and ask these questions every day. Hearing it from you with your one, the perfect way you broke down each race was great for our audience to hear. But many of these individuals are your colleagues. You know them. You know how their ground game is going to work. You know their strategy, and you know their heart and the policies that they're fighting for. And I think one thing to me that is being lost in this midterm, as many times midterms are, are focused on more local politics or more domestic politics, where the presidential years, that's when you start to get into national security, economic trade, things of that nature. But I think this midterm cycle, more than any, we should be focusing on all of the threats that we face from China and Russia and even the Iran conflict ongoing. I know there's fatigue with some voters around that, but especially the economic issues. When we talk domestic issues and domestic pocketbook issues, you can't talk about those without the threat that the China has on our economy, or Russia on the global picture. And I wonder if that's one thing that's missing from this discussion in this midterm cycle that typically isn't there, but maybe should be.
15: Well, there's an underlying issue that is affecting the midterms, and that's the situation in Iran, because it's having a direct impact on gas and diesel prices here in America. The situation in Ukraine is also having an impact, because that impacts fertilizer prices. There are other elements, naphtha, other inputs, if you will, that have become more expensive as a result of the unrest in the world. And I'll come back to the Iran situation if I can take a minute, because
16: absolutely,
15: here's where I think we are. The Iranians were taught under the first Trump administration to wait for the election.
16: Mm-hmm.
15: This is exactly what John Kerry told them in 2020, when the Iranians were very close to making a deal with the Trump administration. I was U.S. ambassador to Japan at that point. My job was to get the Japanese to stop buying Iranian crude oil. We did that around the world. We brought the Iranian economy close to a shutdown. It's worse today than it was then. But John Kerry went to them and said, wait till the election. You may get a better result. Well, they did. They got Joe Biden, who immediately released sanctions. By May of 2021, you know this, the 11-day war breaks out in Israel. The Houthis hit Saudi. You know what happened October 7th of 2023? Right. All of this being funded by Iran, that's now flush with cash thanks to the Biden administration. They're waiting for the election on November the 3rd is what I think is happening. But they don't have any, no pun intended, they don't have any gas left.
16: Right.
15: So I think after November the 3rd, we're going to see a pretty rapid situation where the Iran situation gets addressed. Once Iran is addressed, once we get that energy back on the world markets, Russia becomes a lot easier to deal with. And as we deal with Russia and Ukraine, what I think we'll see is a dramatic reduction in inflation. We've already lowered inflation tremendously from the Biden years.
16: Right.
15: But I think we're going to see, particularly on fuel and input cost, a dramatic positive impact. If you look at the stock market today, that's forward looking. The stock market already has a positive view of the economy. We're hitting new records. Last week was incredible. So if you look to the mid to the long term, I think our economy is going to be in much better shape. But we've got to deal with the most immediate situation, get the midterms behind us, deal with Iran, deal with Russia. And then the focus long term is, as you say, China.
16: Right.
0: I do want to talk a little bit about Tennessee, our home state, and you're running again for U.S. Senate. What are you hearing from voters who you know well, maybe new voters who have moved in more recently to Tennessee and may be voting for you for the first time? Like, what issues are driving them? Because I think the media is pushing a lot of issues that probably aren't actually driving everyday citizens who are just now starting to wake up to, hey, there's an election coming up. Midterms get a little bit, a lot smaller turnout, but there is early voting on the horizon as well. But as you travel the state of Tennessee, what do you hear?
15: Well, I talk to a lot of people who are new voters. This is their first time to vote in Tennessee, but they've come from other states.
0: Right.
15: And they've come from other states for a reason, because they view liberty and freedom as precious rights.
0: Sure.
15: And they aren't seeing that in the states that are leaving. If you look at what's happening here with respect to crime, I've worked my heart out in Memphis, bringing the Memphis Safe Task Force to bear. We have had a crime reduction of almost 50% in total. Look at a decline in every level, whether it's homicide rates, carjackings, et cetera, from 50% to two-thirds down. Memphis is becoming one of the safest cities in America. Over the last year, again, a 47% reduction in crime in Memphis overall. The same period in Minneapolis, a 12% increase in crime.
0: Yeah. So policy matters.
15: Absolutely matters. And you've got this striking contrast between a city and a state that cooperates with the federal government, Memphis, and you've got this contrast in Minneapolis and in Minnesota with a city and a state that don't want to cooperate with the federal government. And the people are being held hostage. Crime is going up. You see what's happening with the fraud. Minneapolis is a basket case. Minnesota has turned into a basket case. People are moving to Tennessee. So that contrast is coming clearer and clearer to people, and that's what's bringing people here to Tennessee. They want to preserve liberty and freedom. They want to be safe. They don't want to be overrun. They want the fraud out of the system, and they know that we do that here in Tennessee. We preserve freedom, we preserve liberty, and we're for the taxpayer, not for the government.
16: And as well, I think, I mean, we talk about those global issues, the economic issues, the trade issues, because of a state like Tennessee that has really, because of positive leadership, whether it be through your leadership as a senator, through the great governors that we've had over the past decades now, that have really put us on a national and global stage economically, that's also attractive to people that move here. But we've also seen the people that move here, they don't move here and try to change Tennessee into their image, to a better California. They actually come here because they love the history of Tennessee. They love the politics, for lack of a better word, of Tennessee, the freedom, the liberty here. And they love it and become Tennesseans. And I think that that's what's such a beautiful thing about the way this state has progressed, for lack of a better term, and grown through economic development and population development, is that we still keep our core values here, but are able to grow into a very modern global state.
15: Yeah, well, I hear people describe themselves as refugees
16: right.
15: when they arrive here, but they're corporate refugees as well. You think about Oracle Corporation moving to Tennessee. 8,500 jobs they're talking about bringing to Tennessee. You know, the cutting edge of high-tech enterprise, and it's moving right here. What's happening in nuclear energy in Oak Ridge National Labs and around East Tennessee? There's a renaissance going on in energy right now. It's happening right here in Tennessee. These companies are thriving here, and that's attracting a lot of activity.
16: Well, Senator, and Jordan, if you have anything else left, where can folks go to visit your campaign?
0: And your message to Tennessee voters, but also voters all across the country.
15: Well, my message is this. It's critical to turn out. The Democrats did this in 2022. Joe Biden had a miserable record, but they had their turnout game, and they went from a 50-50 Senate to actually picking up one seat. We can do the same thing. We got to turn out. We got to have faith in our leadership, and we've got to not let the media and the Democrat noisemakers dissuade us from getting out, turning out, and voting. If we do, we win. If we do, President Trump has the support that he needs to continue moving the nation in the right direction. It's a positive situation. If we don't, we're not going to get another person confirmed. We'll never get a Supreme Court justice confirmed. And we'll have 2 years of real problems.
0: It's time to fight and get your friends to the polls. Make sure they're registered. Make sure you know when you can start early voting. All of that. And Senator, as always, we appreciate your friendship with us here at the ACLJ and on this broadcast as well.
15: Thank you, Jordan.
16: Thank you, Senator, for joining us today. And thank you, all of you, for watching and listening to this broadcast. We'll be back tomorrow with much more on Seculo, a lot more issues. But we, once again, want to thank the Senator for taking the time out of his busy schedule to come here and educate our audience about what's going on in the Senate, what's going on in Tennessee, the United States, and around the world. We'll talk to you tomorrow.
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21: We have a beautiful start to the day today. Lots and lots of sunshine, just a few clouds here and there. High temperature this afternoon tops off right around 74 degrees, so pretty comfortable for us. Tomorrow, it's just slightly cooler, a low of 56. We hit a high of 71, still lots of sunshine as we start to finish off the weekend, heading towards the weekend. I'm StormGuides.live meteorologist Stephen Parr.

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3: 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I'm going to go see Dr. Lederman. 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
3: 0.01.
4: Do you have any problems with the cancer or the radiation or anything else?
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4: So your quality of life is very good?
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4: You should live to be 120.
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7: Those who claim Christ as their own are willing to dig deep. They have thought out the responsibility. 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They consider what they're doing. They count the cost.
8: Welcome to Grace to You with John MacArthur here on The Mission WMCA. It's been said that the easiest person to deceive is yourself. And there's no deception with greater consequences than to think you're a Christian when the truth is you're not. 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So the important question is, where do you really stand before God? John MacArthur is helping you know for sure if you're saved in his study called Salvation Survey. 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
7: Take your Bible with me and let's look together for the last time at Matthew chapter 7. Matthew chapter 7. We began a look at the closing portion of the sermon, and we want to finish that look in our time together tonight. To have your thoughts continually dominated by this is to bring about a spiritual exercise that's second to none. And I just feel it's shaped my life in so many, many ways, and I thank God far more for the privilege I've had of telling you about these things than ever you could be thankful for what you've had to listen to from me. But I want us again to look at Matthew chapter 7, verses 21 to 29. And particularly because we've already discussed verses 21 to 23, I want us to focus on verses 24 to 27 and then a comment or two about the closing. Beginning in verse 21, our Lord climaxes the sermon by saying, "Not everyone that saith unto me, Lord, Lord, shall enter into the kingdom of heaven, but he that doeth the will of my Father who is in heaven. Many will say to me in that day, Lord, Lord, have we not prophesied in thy name, and in thy name have cast out demons, and in thy name done many wonderful works? And then will I profess unto them, I never knew you. Depart from me, ye that work iniquity. Therefore, whosoever heareth these sayings of mine and doeth them, I will liken him unto a wise man who built his house upon a rock. And the rain descended, and the floods came, and the winds blew and beat upon that house, and it fell not, for it was founded upon a rock. And everyone that heareth these sayings of mine and doeth them not shall be likened unto a foolish man who hath built his house upon the sand. And the rain descended, and the floods came, and the winds blew and beat upon that house, and it fell, and great was the fall of it. And it came to pass when Jesus had ended these sayings, the people were astonished at his doctrine, for he taught them as one having authority and not as the scribes." Now, in verses 24 to 27, the Lord again reminds us that the standard of righteousness is required for entering the kingdom of God. And unless your life is built on that standard, no matter what it looks like, and no matter what you know in your head, and no matter how feverishly you conduct your spiritual activity, when the flood comes, you're going to get washed away. If all you have is a head knowledge. Let me look more deeply into this delusion that's presented here. We've seen the similarities. Let's see the differences. Now watch this. One built the easy way, the other built the hard way. Are you with me on that? It's very easy to build on sand. You don't have to dig. You don't have to do anything. It's just like going on the broad road. You just go on with all your garbage. Have a great old time. Lots of room. Do anything you want. Plenty of tolerance. And this is the way it is with a fool. A fool does it the easy way for two reasons. Number one, fools are always in a hurry. The Bible says in the book of Proverbs that fools make haste. I've learned a little bit. I'm not any good with my hands and building things, but I've learned one thing through the years, and that is if you do it right the first time, you don't have to do it again. The fool is always in a hurry. It's easy to build on sand. You don't have to dig. You don't have to prepare. You just slap it up. The fool is always wants a shortcut. Quick results. Quick evangelism. Keep it moving, man. Jump on the bandwagon because we're not slowing down. No time for soul conviction. No time for building a deep sense of God. No time for teaching the doctrine of sin. No time for building a sense of conviction. No time for coming to grips with your soul before God. It's just, here we go. We're on the move. If you want to jump on, hit it, fella, because we're not going to linger. That piles up fools more than wise men. Nobody builds a tower until he counts the cost. No wise man. Second thing about a fool, he builds the easy way, not only because he's in a hurry, but because he's basically superficial. You know, how many people do you know who proclaimed that they believed in Christ, who said they heard the gospel and accepted it, and there has been absolutely nothing in their life to give evidence of that? Superficial. And I believe we live in the age of superficiality. We're all in a big mad dash. I mean, if you don't get your hamburger in 3 minutes in McDonald's, you start having apoplexy. And we're so superficial. Millions name the name of Jesus, but it is a shallow, shifting sand. And when they don't get their instant upper from Jesus anymore, and they don't get the jollies and the kicks they thought they were going to get, their house begins to collapse, and they look for another sandy place to build another house that isn't going to stand either. Christianity has become so superficial, it just galls me to hear some of the presentations of Christ that are supposed to be legitimate. Sermons that have absolutely nothing to do with the gospel, and then you give an invitation at the end, and people are accepting who knows what. There's no deep plowing. There's no spade work. There's no foundation. There's no brokenness of heart. Arthur Pink says, if I have never mourned over my waywardness, then I have no solid ground for rejoicing. On the other hand, while the foolish man is in a big hurry, the wise man is not. In fact, in Luke 6:47 and 48, the parallel passage, it says that the wise man, I love this, dug deep. Ooh, that's good. Dug deep to the foundation. He went for the rock of the Word of God. He blew the sand away, the sand of human opinion and self-will. And he went for the rock of obedience to God's Word. And what does it mean to dig deep? First of all, it means you're not in a hurry. No quickie conversion. No light confession. One writer has said, there are some people who say they are saved before they have any sense that they're even lost. And I've said in the past that some people present the gospel so poorly that even the non-elect don't know enough to reject it. Those who claim Christ as their own are willing to dig deep. They have thought out the responsibility. They don't rush into some profession later to rush out of it again or be thrown out in final judgment. They count the cost. They consider what they're doing. There's a digging deep. There's not a hurry. When the Lord sowed the seed in the parable in Matthew 13, he says, but he that received the seed in stony places is he that hears the word and immediately with joy receives it, but he has no root. So he endures for a while. And when tribulation and persecution arise because of the word, immediately he is offended and he runs away. Just think of it. Oh, I've seen it so many times. Oh, I profess Christ. I'm a Christian. And as soon as you start laying on them the word of God and what it demands, they're gone. They don't want it. Well, that's not the way it is with one who digs deep. He digs deep to the rock bed of God's word in order that he might obey. That's not superficial. Secondly, those who dig deep show a desire to give a maximum effort. Men are always drawn to the easy path, the easy way. And I think sometimes we make the gospel so easy that it's no gospel at all, and it's no conversion at all. Listen, the person who digs deep desires to strive to enter in. He takes the hard things. He disdains the labor. He minimizes the travail of soul in order to build on the rock. Sure, it's a lot easier to go the way of the flesh. Sure, it's tough to restrict yourself to go God's way. But his commandments, beloved, are not grievous, are they? They're blessed. And we fulfill them not out of law, but out of love. Another thing about the man who digs deep, he wants to do it right. And he's teachable.

They're sham Christians. That's what our Lord is saying. Dig deep. The one who digs deep empties himself of self-righteousness, empties himself of self-sufficiency, knows he has nothing, knows he's not commendable, overwhelmed with his sin. He makes the maximum effort to strive to enter in. He makes the maximum effort to place the word of God in his heart that he might not sin. He is interested in a genuine love relationship with Jesus Christ, not a routine of spiritual activity. He does not build on visions. He does not build on experiences. He does not build on supposed miracles. He builds on the word of God. And he builds for God's glory, not his own. Listen, many people want spiritual power. Look at Simon in Acts 8. He wanted to buy the power of the Spirit of God. And Peter says, your money perish with you, you phony. And what happens ultimately? Well, according to verse 25 and verse 27, the day of reckoning is going to come. Now, this just sums up the whole of judgment. I don't think you can say, well, the rain was so-and-so, and the flood refers to so-and-so, and the wind refers to so-and-so, and the beating on the house is such-and-such. You can get carried away on that stuff. What it's simply saying is one day a storm came, and it was obvious what house was on the rock and what house was on the sand. And someday there's going to come a divine accounting. That's what it's saying. God is going to blow the wind of judgment and rain the rain of judgment and send the flood of judgment. And when he does, some are going to stand, some are going to fall. Whether your religion is true or false, it's going to be tried. And whether you're chaff or wheat is going to be found out. Someday the chief winnower is going to come and he's going to separate the chaff and the wheat. He's going to blow the wind of judgment. And those who have built their lives on the rock are going to stand. And I believe that is a day when there will be echoing through the corridors of that judgment hall, Lord, Lord, and echoing back the reverberation of his reply, depart from me, I never knew you. The day of judgment is coming. You better look at your life. Not everyone, back to verse 21, not everyone who thinks they're in, is in. Look at the foundation. They may be respectful of Christ. They may be orthodox. You may be fervent. You may be active in private devotion. You may be active in public proclamation. You may be busy with spiritual activity. You may be building a religious life right in the same community with true believers. And your little house may look exactly like their house. But when the judgment comes, it'll be devastated because it's on sand. It's on the sand of your own will and your own whims and your own wishes and your own way rather than the rock of obedience to his word. Beloved, I only can tell you out of the heart of love that I have that you should go back and check the foundation. So Jesus' unequaled, unparalleled masterpiece of oratory ends with a devastating warning, and it ends with judgment. The final word of the sermon is at the end of verse 27, and great was the fall of it. Listen. If you want to know how to present the gospel every single time must end with a warning of doom to the one it rejects. It has to end that way. It's not, well, if you don't come to Christ, you're certainly missing a lot of nice things. It calls for a decision. You say, well, I choose Christ. I choose the right way. Are you sure? Are you sure you've chosen the right way? You see, in Proverbs 30, verse 12, it says, there is a generation that are pure in their own eyes, but are not washed from their filthiness. They just think they are. Say, how do I know? See what your life is built on. See if you're in this list. 1 Corinthians 6, 9. Know you not that the unrighteous shall not inherit the kingdom of God? Be not deceived. Again, he says it. The thing is that this is always a deception. People say, oh, well, I believe and I've made a statement and I've made a profession. Don't be deceived.
If you are a fornicator, committing sexual sin, an idolater, an adulterer, if you are

0: effeminate, if you are a homosexual, if you are a thief, if you are covetous, a drunkard, a reviler, an extortioner, you will not inherit the kingdom of God. Look at your life. You see, we've made it far too easy, haven't we? Maybe you're not in those lists. See if you're in this list. Galatians 5:19. Now the works of the flesh are manifest. What are they? Fornication, impurity, lasciviousness, that means without restraint sexually, idolatry, sorcery, hatred, strife, jealousy, wrath, self-seeking factions and seditions, heresies, envyings, murders, drunkenness, wild parties, and the like, of which, as I have told you in time past, that they who do such things shall not inherit the kingdom of God. Don't be deceived. Now listen, we all sin. We're not talking about that. But if those are the pattern of your life, those are the things which characterize your living, you're not in the kingdom. I don't care what you think. That's the word of the Word of God. You say then, who then is saved? Who's saved? And you're right back to the end of verse 14. What is it? Few there be that find it. Now, beloved, when you give your life to the Lord at that point, I believe that's when he takes over. That's when everything begins to unfold. And from there on, he begins to take over and empower you and change you. Paul put it this way. He that hath begun a good work in you will what? Perform it until the day of Jesus Christ. So our Lord confronts the empty words and the empty hearts of those who profess to be in the kingdom but were not. What was the result of the sermon? What was the response this day? Great revival? Tremendous conversions? No. Verse 28, came to pass when Jesus had ended these sayings, the people were converted. No? No, they weren't converted. They were astonished. For he taught them as one having authority, not as the scribes. All they did was analyze it. They were astonished. We could use a lot of words for that. It means they were awed. They were amazed. They were dumbfounded. They were bewildered. But I looked it up in the Greek text, and it literally means they were struck out of themselves, or they were struck out of their senses. In the vernacular, it blew their minds. It blew them away that anybody could stand up there and say all of those things with such power, exousia, authority, such power, such dynamic, and not do it like the scribes. And how did the scribes do it? They just quoted other people. They were fallible, and they stacked up a lot of other fallible people as their source. Jesus just flat out said it, and it blew them away. They had never heard such wisdom. They had never seen such depth. They have never understood such scope. Every dimension of human life was touched in an economy of words that was breathtaking. They had never heard such deep insight into the law of God or the sin of man. They had never heard such fearful warnings about hell, hellfire, and judgment. They had never heard anybody who so confronted the religious leaders of the time. They were utterly shocked that he didn't use anybody else as an authority, but seemed to stand upon his own authority. And that's where it ends. They were shocked. But that's not the way it ought to end for you. You should be more than shocked, more than amazed. You should be converted. That's what Jesus is after. They never heard anybody speak the truth like he did. They never heard anybody speak of divine matters with such clarity. I mean, they couldn't believe that a man would say he was the fulfillment of the law, that a man would say he was the determiner of righteousness, that a man would say he was the corrector of the scribes and Pharisees. They couldn't believe that a man would claim to be the way of life, that a man would claim to be God Jehovah, that a man would claim to be judge of all, the one who could come and make judgment on everybody. They couldn't believe that a man like this could say he was the king. And all they got was astonishment. What's your response? Your eternal destiny depends on it. And the hymn writer says, in every high and stormy gale, my anchor holds within the veil. When all around my soul gives way, he then is all my hope and stay. On Christ the solid rock I stand. All other ground is sinking sand. Your life is either built on rock or sand, on disobedience or obedience. And therein is the only available verifier of the legitimacy of your faith. I pray to God that your faith is in Christ.
1: 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Today we continue John MacArthur's study called Salvation Survey. Well, one more point to make here. If it were not possible to misunderstand the gospel and be self-deceived about the reality of your own salvation, then the Bible wouldn't provide such a careful test for evaluating your faith. It's clear that self-deception is a reality that we should take as seriously as the Bible does. Here were John's thoughts on that.
2: The Bible assumes self-deception is going to be a huge issue. Look, we're back in Matthew again, thinking about Matthew chapter 7. This is the first sermon our Lord preached that's recorded in the New Testament, in the Gospel of Matthew. You're five chapters in, and here comes this sermon, and it winds up with many saying, Lord, Lord, and he says, depart from me, I never knew you, you workers of iniquity. You're not entering the kingdom of heaven, no matter what you think. So this isn't something that's sort of down the list of things that concern the Lord. This is right out of the blocks in the New Testament. You're just slammed with the reality of false salvation, false hope, deception. This was a concern to our Lord. It was a concern all the way through his life and ministry, and it was picked up as well by the Apostle Paul. And it was a huge concern with the Apostle Paul to speak about the essence of genuine conversion and genuine transformation. So the New Testament makes much of this reality. Every time you go to the Lord's table, you're told to examine your spiritual life because this deception can be so strong.
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12: Paul is there in a jail cell waiting for whatever they're going to do to him. This is looking pretty bleak for Paul.
13: Pastor Brett Metter with an assuring word from the one who brings hope.
12: Now, we're going to see it's quite a drama. These guys that want to kill Paul, they're not going to be successful, and it's only because the Lord's going to intervene and the Lord gives them this word. The Lord shows up and stands right next to Paul and said, "Be of good cheer, Paul." I love when he says something like that, "Be of good cheer." He really has the power to back it up.
13: As the Apostle Paul sat in a Jerusalem jail waiting to see how the plot against him would unfold, he's visited by the Lord, who tells him to be of good cheer. But Pastor Brett Metter notes this isn't the first time Jesus offered these words of encouragement. As we look at the reasons we too find hope in today's word, despite what trials or trouble may come our way.
12: I heard an allegory, parable sort of story where the devil decided to have a garage sale. And the devil put out some of his favorite tools, put prices on them, and he was going to sell them. And people came in to see the devil's tools. But there were a lot of treacherous implements. Like, he had the tool of hatred and envy, jealousy and deceit, the tool of lust and lying and pride and so on, all these tools. But setting apart from the rest of the tools was a tool on the side, and it was a well-worn tool, and it was the most expensive of all the tools. But nobody really knew what it was. So one of the customers looking said, hey, what's this tool? And Satan said, oh, that tool is discouragement. And they asked, why do you have it priced so high? And he said, because it's more useful than all the other tools. I can pry open and get inside a man's heart with that tool, even when I cannot get near him with the other tools. It's badly worn because I use it on almost everyone, since so few people know that it belongs to me. You know, the devil's price for the tool of discouragement was high because it's still being used. It's still his favorite tool, I think, in a lot of people. And he's using it on God's people. Do you ever find yourself discouraged? And if you're discouraged, do you ever think, oh, that's the devil? See, there's a weird thing with discouragement where we kind of think, I'm just discouraged because, man, things aren't going well for me and nobody likes me. Everybody hates me, you know, and we just get discouraged and we sort of put it on ourselves. But I believe that is one of the tools of Satan, that he likes to discourage. And, you know, this is something we see in the whole Bible. In the Old Testament, there's actual stories where it says that the children of Israel were discouraged along the way. And often when you see people discouraged in the stories of the Old Testament, it leads them to sinfulness. Did Paul the Apostle ever find himself discouraged? You know, it's funny because when I think of Paul, I've read about Paul all my life, but he's kind of one of the last guys in the Bible I kind of think of Mr. Discouragement, because he's the guy who's like always, let's go! Remember what happened? We saw Agabus, the guy who gave a word of prophecy, and he tied himself up with Paul's belt, and he said, the owner of this belt is going to be tied up like this in Jerusalem. And all the people said, no, and they started weeping. Oh, Paul, don't go to Jerusalem. And you remember what Paul said? Paul said, I'm going to go to Jerusalem, and I don't even care if they tie me up. Even if I die, I'm willing to go to Jerusalem. Like Paul, he was more of a Tigger, if you know what I mean, than an Eeyore. He was like, just let's go, let's go, let's go. I don't care what's going to happen. I don't count my life dear to myself. And even when he was left dead outside of a city after being stoned with rocks, he gets up and walks back into the city and starts preaching. Like, this is Paul the Apostle. But was Paul prone to discouragement like the rest of us? I think the answer is yes. We have a bit of a hint of that here in our text. In Acts chapter 23, we start in verse 11. And I want to show you this. This is really something. Acts 23, 11. It says, and the night following, the Lord stood by him and said, be of good cheer, Paul. For as thou hast testified of me in Jerusalem, so must thou bear witness also at Rome. And when it was day, certain of the Jews banded together and bound themselves under a curse, or maybe better translated, an oath, saying that they would neither eat food or drink until they had killed Paul. And they were more than 40, which had made this conspiracy. What happens here? Well, if you remember, we left Paul where he left Caesarea and went into Jerusalem. And for like 10 seconds, he met some friendly people who said, oh, Paul, welcome home. We're glad to have you back. And Gentiles are being saved. Wonderful. That was happened for about 10 seconds. But then the other Jews in Jerusalem found out Paul was in town. There was a riot. The city of Jerusalem went nuts because Paul was back. And they're like, this guy is forsaking the law. And he's letting these Gentiles in. And they freaked out. They wanted to kill him. The whole city went in a riot. Well, the Romans, who are supposed to keep the peace, and the Roman leaders will be in trouble if they don't keep the peace. So the Roman soldiers came and said, what's going on here? And they saw that Paul was sort of at the center of everything. And so they took Paul into custody, and there was people beating him and everything. He was in real trouble. But the Romans took him and chained him up and were hauling him off to be flogged with a scourge like Jesus is whipping. That was the plan. But Paul had this funny little ace up his sleeve. He was a Roman citizen, which was very odd. A little Jewish guy that was a Roman citizen, that was unusual. But Paul, as they're dragging him off, and they tied him up already, and they're dragging him off to be whipped, he said, I am a Roman, I am a Roman. And they're like, and the Roman people, they freak out. Why did the Romans freak out? Because here's the deal. The Roman law was very clear at that time. If you were a Roman official, and you bound, and especially if you flogged a Roman citizen without a fair trial, you could be put to death immediately. Like they would take you outside of the city and say, this one tied up a Roman citizen and kill him right on the spot. So that's why the Romans freak out when Paul says, don't you guys know I'm a Roman citizen? And they're all like, oh, and they took Paul and they brought him to the Jewish Sanhedrin, the Pharisees, the Sadducees, the priests. And they said, you deal with this guy. He's not our problem. The Romans handled Paul like a hot potato and said, we don't want anything to do with this. So Paul then goes into the jail of the Sanhedrin, Maybe the same place they incarcerated Jesus when Caiaphas put Jesus on trial. But Paul is there in Jerusalem, and that's where he is. We find him in our text here. That evening, the night after, he's there in a jail cell waiting for whatever they're going to do to him. And so we find out the Lord gives him this word. The Lord shows up and stands right next to Paul. I love that language of this verse. The Lord stood next to Paul and said, "Be of good cheer, Paul." Now, meanwhile, more than 40 Jews said, "We will not eat or drink until Paul is dead." This is looking pretty bleak for Paul. Now, we're going to see it's quite a drama. These guys that want to kill Paul, they're going to go hungry and thirsty because they're not going to be successful. And it's only because the Lord's going to intervene and the Lord has more for Paul to do. It's not Paul's time to die. And this is the word the Lord gives and says, "Paul, be of good cheer." One of the phrases I truly love in the Bible is "be of good cheer." Jesus uses this phrase over and over again. I wonder if Jesus had a reputation of, he's the guy always saying, "be of good cheer." I love that Jesus, when he says something like that, "be of good cheer," he really has the power to back it up. I want to show you some stuff. You see, United States of America, we should be the happiest, cheerful people on the planet. We've got our houses and our cars and our wealth. We've got all the, you know, stuff that we need to be successful as a nation. But as it turns out, we are some of the most miserable, depressed, suicidal, medicated people on the planet. In all the you know, civilized world, the United States leads in depression, anxiety, and suicide and other things. What are we doing wrong? You know, it's interesting how psychology today, which has really been the authority on the human psyche and the human soul, same word in the Greek, soul, psyche, the inner part of your mind and heart and emotions. The psychology has claimed to be the authority on that. And we've taken the Bible and said, well, the Bible's cute, but it's not really helping people. So over the years, a guy like me can walk up to a person who's struggling and I could say, "Be of good cheer. Jesus said this." And the response I get today by many people is, you can't just tell somebody to cheer up. It's more complicated than that. There's serotonin level problems, and there's also a history we need to go and find out about their past. There's more to it. You can't just be that simple. Trust God and pray and read your Bible. That's so elementary. And that's been sort of laughed at and mocked now for about as long as we've been miserable as people in America. I'm just going to say, whatever we're doing right now, it's not working. It's not working. We are the worst in the world when it comes to the soul, the psychology, suicide, and what have you. Meanwhile, Jesus tells these people in the stories of the Bible, "Be of good cheer." And the world says, that's too simple. Can I show you why Jesus has the authority to say this? And I want to show you five places where Jesus said, "Be of good cheer," and he backs it up with power and reason of why you can be of good cheer. The first one that we're going to go to is in Matthew's gospel, Matthew chapter 9. "Be of good cheer, your sins are forgiven," which speaks of pardon. In Matthew chapter 9, we have a story where Jesus first uses this beautiful phrase, "be of good cheer." Matthew chapter 9, starting in verse 2. It says, "And behold, they brought to Jesus a man sick of the palsy, lying on a bed. And Jesus, seeing their faith, he said unto the sick of the palsy, 'Son, be of good cheer. Thy sins be forgiven thee.' And behold, certain of the scribes said within themselves, 'This man blasphemeth.' And Jesus, knowing their thoughts, said, 'Wherefore think ye evil in your hearts? For whether it is easier to say, thy sins be forgiven thee, or to say, arise and walk, but that you may know that the Son of Man hath power on the earth to forgive sins,' then he said to the sick of the palsy, 'Arise, take up thy bed and go into your house.' And he arose and departed to his house. But when the multitude saw it, they marveled and glorified God, which had given such power unto men." The first time Jesus says, "Be of good cheer," I love this. It's when Jesus sees this poor sick guy and he says, "Be of good cheer." The religious leaders flip out when Jesus says, "Your sins are forgiven thee." Now, why did they freak out? Because they believe that only God has the power to forgive sin. Is that correct? Yes, it is correct. The only thing they missed the memo, Jesus is God. Jesus is God standing right before them, and he says, your sins are forgiven. He, yes, has the power to forgive sins. They say, blasphemy, only God has the power to do that. And they were just wrong about that. But why did Jesus say, be of good cheer? Because you're going to walk again? Nope. Why did he say, be of good cheer? Because you have four friends that are faithful and carried you to Jesus? Nope. Why did Jesus say, dude, I want you to be of good cheer. Here's why. Your sins are forgiven thee. That's why Jesus says you can be of good cheer. Can I just say, if you're a Christian, if you've accepted Christ and repented of your sins, you can be of good cheer today. It's not just me saying, hey, dude, cheer up. It's actually you saying, I can be of good cheer because guess what? If I'm a Christian, if I've confessed my sins before God, my sins are forgiven. If you have no other reason in this world to be happy today, that is a huge one. You say, well, why is that? Two reasons. One, because your conscience that drives you crazy, knowing you're a sinner and you've failed and you made mistakes, that can bum you out. That's lifted up. And then secondly, and more importantly, if you're a person who's forgiven of your sins, you're going to heaven. This life on earth is but a vapor. It's just this short little blip on the screen. But for the rest of eternity, you get to go to heaven and be with our Lord and Savior and live in glory. So when Jesus says, be of good cheer, he's got huge, massive, real, powerful reason for you and me and for this guy to be of good cheer. Now, some of you struggle with this because you think, well, good for you, Brett, but you don't know how bad my sin is. And after I accepted Jesus and confessed my faith and repented of my sin, I sinned again and again and again. So it's a little more dubious for me. I don't know if I can be of good cheer because I still wrestle with sin. Can I just say, join the club. We're all that way. Even Paul the Apostle said, as an old-time saved Christian, I do the things I don't want to do and I don't do the things I do want to do. I find no good thing within me. But Paul is the one that says that we can know that our sins are forgiven. Listen, Christians, past, present, future, Jesus died for all your sins. And he died once for all sin. Have you guys ever heard preachers preach this sermon? You know, every time you sin, you're putting Jesus right back up there on the cross. You got to stop sinning because every time you do that, you're putting Jesus right back up on the cross. Now that sounds really, you know, impressive. And you're like, oh man, I'm such a loser. I'm putting every time I do that, it's like I'm putting, can I just say, that's not right teaching. Right teaching is Hebrews chapter 10, verse 10. It says that we are sanctified, that means set apart, through the offering of the body of Jesus Christ once for all. What's all? All your sins for all people who accept and believe in Jesus. One time for all. 1 Peter 3:18, for Christ hath also once suffered for sin. The reason that's important, there's a million reasons I can say why that's so important, but one is the sins that you've committed, Jesus died for those. The sins you're committing right now, but I'm in church. Oh, believe me, you're sinning. Whatever your sins are right now, he died for those sins. And the sins you're going to do on your way home from church. And the sins you're going to do 10 weeks from now. Christ died once for all. See, when you accept Jesus Christ, you're acknowledging your sinful condition. You're a sinner before God. But God says, I will deal with your sins and I will cleanse you from all unrighteousness. The Bible is clear on this. So you say, but what if my sins are worse than other people's? You know, some of you are people that are pretty amazing. Like the worst sins you do is you have a bad attitude sometimes or maybe told a white lie. Now, Paul would say, should we continue sinning and let grace abound? He says, God forbid. It's not a license to keep sinning, obviously. But when you fail, when you stumble in sin and you're repentant, man, the Lord died once for all. How big of a sin? What sins does he forgive? I'm reminded of what Jesus said. And by the way, this verse, everybody focuses on the last part of this verse. And I understand why it's important, but it's the first part. Ah, makes me want to leap for joy. Wherefore I say unto you, Jesus said, all manner of sin and blasphemy shall be forgiven unto men. Will you just pause right there for a second? Is that good news? All manner of sin, no matter how bad, you might be the worst person in this room. You might even be the worst person in the world. But if you repent of your sin and believe in Jesus Christ and accept him, your sin will be forgiven. I'm not saying that sin doesn't bring natural consequences with it. If you murdered your neighbor last week, you're probably going to do life in prison, maybe even the death penalty, depending on where you live. And that's part of the repercussion of sin. That's why it's bad. It messes you up and hurts you and it's not good. But can God forgive you? all manner of sin and blasphemy shall be forgiven unto men. Now, the second part of this says, but the blasphemy against the Holy Ghost shall not be forgiven unto men. So there's one unpardonable sin, and that is the blasphemy of the Holy Ghost. Well, what is that? What's blasphemy of the Holy Spirit? Let me give you a quick nutshell on that. In Jesus' time, what happened is the religious leaders were saying, you're of the devil. We don't believe in you, and you, what you're doing these miracles by the devil's power. And Jesus said, that's what blasphemy of the Holy Spirit is. See, the Holy Spirit was working through Christ in a powerful way. It was obvious, and yet there were people that rejected Jesus and said he was from the devil. The unpardonable sin today is similar. We're not with Jesus, and we're not accusing him of being of the devil. It doesn't happen that way. The unpardonable sin today is the state of continued unbelief, where the Holy Spirit currently, John 16:8 tells us, the Holy Spirit currently convicts us of sin and of righteousness and of judgment. In other words, the Holy Spirit is convicting all of humanity, saved or unsaved. You're a sinner and you need a Savior. But to resist that conviction, that is to blaspheme, to speak against the Holy Spirit's conviction, and willfully remain unrepentant is to blaspheme the Holy Spirit. So in really just easy terms, if you say, I reject Jesus, I don't believe in Jesus saving me, I don't believe I'm that bad of a person, I'm a good person, and I don't need Jesus, you are in a condition of committing the blasphemy of the Holy Spirit. Now, there's still a chance for you to be saved if you repent and change. But if you die in that continued state of resistance, then you're committing the one sin that's unpardonable, and that is to reject Jesus Christ. Romans 6:23 says, for the wages of sin is death, but the gift of God is eternal life through Jesus Christ our Lord. That's just the math. Everyone's headed that way. Everybody's on the slippery slope of sin right into the fires of hell. But if you repent and you confess, Romans 10:9-10, if you confess with your mouth and believe in your heart the Lord Jesus, that God raised him up from the dead, it says you will be saved. He'll pluck you off the slippery slope and he'll save you. That's what a Christian is, by the way. It's not somebody who goes to church, pays money, signs up for a membership to this or that, or carries a Bible with a fake smile. That's not what a Christian is. A Christian is a person who says, I am a sinner and I repent before God and I accept the gift of salvation through Jesus Christ, that he is the only way. So when you have forgiveness of sin, we get to go to heaven and you don't any longer need to carry that guilty condemnation. I'm reminded of Romans 8:1. There is therefore now no condemnation to them which are in Christ Jesus, who walk not after the flesh, but after the Spirit. Sometimes some of you are unable to sort of move on and realize, man, I'm forgiven. And we have a memory. You remember your sins, even though God says, I have the power to not only forgive your sins, but I can forget your sins. Hebrews 10:17, the Lord says, and their sins and their iniquities will I remember no more. It's one of my favorite attributes of God that no human has. Humans can't forget stuff. Have you ever noticed how you forget stuff you want to remember? And the things you want to forget, you can't forget them? That's just human frailty. God has this thing in his ability to say, I'm going to take your sins and guess what? Delete. Forgiven and forgotten. Maybe even more fun is Psalm 103 verse 12 where it says, the Lord says, as far as the east is from the west, so far hath he removed our transgressions from us. Have you ever thought about this? This is kind of interesting. I'm really glad he didn't say, is there a difference between east and west and north and south? Sure is. If the Lord said, as far as the north is from the south, I'll tell you why that's a problem. Because if you and I walk right now north, and we go north, and we just keep walking north, eventually you'll get to the North Pole. And once you reach the North Pole, what happens? You start going south. So there's a certain parameter to north and south. But if you and I say, let's walk east, and so we walk east and we just keep walking, how far do you go east before you start going west? Never. Infinity. You just keep going east and you're just going to keep going east. That's why the Bible says, as far as the east is from the west, that's how I'm going to remove your sins from you. The idea is infinity. The Lord removes your sins from you. Don't you love that? God says, I'm going to infinitely forgive. So I want to tell you, you might be, and I'm sorry for you if you're broken, depressed, have no money, if you're homeless, jobless, sick, dying, if you're going through hard things. But can I remind you, if you're a Christian, be of good cheer. Your sins are forgiven and you have a hope of heaven. If there's no other hope you have right now today, I'm going to tell you, that's just one of the most glorious things. If you know this truth, you can be of good cheer. You can have joy. Because Christ died for your sins, you have the hope of heaven.
13: Pastor Breadmetter, drawing from the Lord's reassuring words to the imprisoned Paul, a reminder that all things work together for good to them that love God and called according to His purpose. And there's even more encouragement to come next time on Today's Word. And Pastor Brett will join me here in just a moment to share some important advice, so I hope you'll stick around for that. But first, let me tell you a little bit more about Brett Metter. He's the senior pastor of Athey Creek Church, just outside of Portland, Oregon. Brett's been the pastor of Athey Creek for 30 years. 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All right, Pastor Brett is with me now. You know, with the busy world we live in, it's easy to find that you don't have a lot of time for some things. And a common problem many Christians seem to have is finding the time to read the Bible.
12: Yeah.
13: Brett, do you have some advice to help someone find time to read God's Word?
12: Sure, Kurt. I think one of the first things I'd say is don't let perfection keep you from consistency. You know, we think, well, if I can't read every day this week, then I am not going to read it at all. And so that's kind of a problem. If we can spend an hour reading, then maybe I should read. But if I can't spend an hour every day, and people give up, I think. But even just a few minutes a day with the Lord in the Word can really start to change your life. Jesus said in Matthew 4:4, man shall not live by bread alone, but by every word that proceeds out of the mouth of God. And so it's like our bodies. You know, we need daily food. Our souls need daily nourishment. So my advice, find a regular time. Usually morning time is great. Just set your alarm 5 minutes earlier and just even start with 5 minutes, maybe before work or during lunch or before bed, either way. But turn off all the distractions, read prayerfully, and ask the Lord to speak to you. And it's better to thoughtfully read one chapter than hurriedly skim through 10. So that's why Psalm 119 verse 105 says, "Thy word is a lamp unto my feet and a light unto my path." And you'll really be amazed how God begins using His word to illuminate and guide decisions that you have and encourage your heart and build your faith. And so I think just a little bit every day will really be the key. Don't give up, and the Lord will use that in your life mightily.
13: I really love that advice. And it takes a bit of pressure off, because I know it can be a bit intimidating for a lot of folks who think they have to read for 30 minutes or an hour a day. That's a good thing. But if you just start with 5 minutes a day, your Bible reading may just increase as you see God work in your life. Thank you, Pastor Brett, for more great encouragement. 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Well, next time, Pastor Brett will continue in Acts 23 as we find Paul in a difficult place facing an uncertain future. But in the middle of it all, Jesus remarkably came to Paul with some encouraging words. 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
17: Breaking news this hour at Town Hall. I'm Bob Agnew in Washington. The first Atlantic hurricane of the year is on the move now, heading toward the Gulf Coast. At a Home Depot in Panama City, Florida, people are stocking up.
18: Gone and gotten gas. I've gotten cash. What else? Went and got dog food that I needed.
17: That lady and many like her are cleaning out the store shelves. Isaias is a Category 1 storm right now. 80 miles an hour are the top winds, expected to get stronger when the storm makes landfall, probably late tomorrow or early Saturday. A candidate for governor of California is taking issue with comments made by President Trump.
19: Javier Becerra posted a video saying that Trump's comments were irresponsible.
20: It's almost like he's giving license to people to go ahead and do harm to a population that he doesn't care for.
19: Becerra says it's not so much about what Trump said, but what he hasn't heard.
20: We should be condemning what Donald Trump has said.
19: The White House clarified Trump's statement, saying that he was simply stating that U.S. cities would have been threatened if Iran hadn't been stopped. And the, quote, small price to pay was referring to gas prices. I'm Jason Campadonia.
17: The USS Abraham Lincoln returning to its home port in San Diego today. Captain Dan Kaler says the crew is thrilled to be coming home.
21: It's a combination of the day before Christmas and the last day of school. Everybody is very, very excited.
17: There are about 5,000 sailors and Marines on board. They have been deployed for quite some time in the Persian Gulf. Your local Starbucks may be on the chopping block as the chain is in the midst of a $1 billion restructuring plan. Here's correspondent Laura Winters.
22: Starbucks, the world's largest coffee store chain, shrinking as it announces plans to close 250 locations here in the U.S. 17 of the stores closing are in New York State, 8 of them in New York City.
17: Laura Winters reporting on Wall Street right now. The Dow taking a hit. It's down 31 points. The Nasdaq is down by 433. 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

0: straight ahead. Everything you need to know about the top headlines of the day and a perspective that will give you some eternity to it. 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It's Kevin McCullough, Monday through Friday, on That Kevin Show. And now, from the Connors and Sullivan Broadcast Studios, the man who is not what he wants to be, but is way grateful that he's not who he used to be, here,
1: welcome in, Kevin McCullough. Glad to have you with us. Man, there are times when I think that the mayor could just not be as offensive as he is, and then there are times when he just blows it wide open here in New York. Yesterday, on October the 7th, plus three, Mayor Zoran Kwame Mamdani said the following to New Yorkers. This day is profoundly painful for so many New Yorkers. It marks 3 years since the horrific war crimes of October 7th. On that day, Hamas killed more than 1,100 Israelis and abducted 251 others. We grieve alongside our many friends and neighbors who still carry that unthinkable loss. And that's it. The rest of what he talked about on the commemoration of October the 7th was as follows. The suffering did not begin nor end on that day. It instead continued through the Israeli government's devastating ongoing genocide in Gaza, in which it killed more than 74,000 Palestinians, including more than 21,000 children. Even the so-called ceasefire, more than 1,400 Palestinians have been killed. That suffering has intensified with every Israeli bomb dropped on ambulances waiting outside hospitals, every drone strike targeting a residential building or journalist, and every shipment of food aid turned away at the border crossing. Many New Yorkers are reckoning with this unbearable grief, and we mourn alongside them, all while knowing that our tax dollars fund these war crimes. I can't go any further, because I'm not going to continue to repeat his not just blatant lies, but provably false lies. 74,000 Palestinians dying in Gaza in a genocide is false. It is false. It is false information. And how do we know this? Because the Gaza Health Ministry is telling us. They told us, they just released their 2025 numbers. And in the entire country of Gaza, or the entire region of Gaza, only 24,000 people have died, and about 6,000 of them were from nonviolent measures, heart attack, cancer, you know, the various things that people die from. But they've only had 24,000 deaths in Gaza in 2025. And in 2022, the numbers were almost identical. And the majority of those that have been killed through what are being termed violent deaths were 13 to 35 year old males, of which practically every male in Gaza had some connection to Hamas. There is no genocide going on in Gaza. The mayor of New York City is blatantly lying to the people of New York. Israeli military is not dropping bombs on 21,000 children. They're not dropping bombs on ambulances outside waiting hospitals. There's not a drone strike going in and targeting residential buildings. And the shipments of food and aid, have you seen the videos? They're all over social media. The food aid comes in, and as people are preparing to distribute it to the Palestinian people, Hamas thugs in masks and guns ride up and drive the aid truck. They just drive it away. pointing guns at all the Palestinians that are surrounding it, trying to get some food rations or whatever. That's Hamas that's keeping the Palestinian people from getting the aid that was coming in. I'm reading reports today. That was the mayor's comments yesterday. I'm reading reports today of Ambassador Huckabee being livid. And I completely understand why he would be. He says, "I'm seething over Mamdani's comments. They're absurd and utterly false. There is no genocide going on in Gaza. There is no apartheid. There is no occupation. The man knows what he says is not true. It would be the equivalent of on the 25th anniversary of 9/11 for him to have gotten up and said, 'Yes, it was tragic that those airlines flew into the World Trade Center, but America overreacted and America took on more than it should have, and America should be condemned for overreacting to the slaughter of its people.'" Ambassador Huckabee said, "Israel properly reacted to the massacre and the butchering of so many civilians, including women." It's like Mamdani and company, and this includes AOC, this includes Ilhan Omar, this includes Abdul El-Sayed, Piker Hassan, all the same, you know, pro-Islamic radical sympathizers who actually believe that the terrorists had a point on 9/11, if you corner them on it. But these people just think they can recite whatever they want to say and get away with it. And that's why I wrote that column last week, because the facts of the Gaza Ministry of Health are pointing to the fact that there is no genocide going on in Gaza. And apart from fighting-aged boys that are of fighting age and that have been connected in

0: office. Shame on his entire administration. He is lying. And oh, by the way, he doesn't like being called a liar. That speech was from yesterday. Here's a story from today. Mayor Mamdani doubled down on Thursday in accusing Israel of waging a genocide in Gaza after being criticized over a statement he released on the anniversary of October 7th. Mamdani, during the anniversary of the attacks on Wednesday, released a statement saying 3 years ago on that day, Hamas killed more than 1,100 Israelis. We grieve alongside many of our friends and neighbors. Talked about 74,000 Palestinians and 21,000 children that have been killed. Those numbers aren't accurate. Mamdani later was heckled by anti-Israeli protesters as he attended the October 7th, 2023 memorial. Despite being a longtime critic of Israel's government's actions in Gaza, and he said, I was proud to attend last night's vigil as I did last year to listen to testimonies from family members. And then he went on to say, and we're speaking of the genocide, we're speaking of one that has killed more than 74,000 Palestinians in the last 3 years. As for those protesting me, I'm the mayor of New York City. This is what I signed up for. He is repeating debunked numbers, false accusations, and he knows it. And we have the receipts to prove it. Kevin McCullough coming up. If you're a Christian, you know the story of the crucifixion, but have you ever really considered what Jesus physically endured? The Suffering of the Lamb examines the historical and archaeological evidence surrounding Christ's passion, drawing from ancient sources and archaeological discoveries. 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
1: 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Now, Rob Schmidt is on Newsmax tonight talking about the war for America's future. 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
3: This is Seth Leibson for townhall.com. Now that Democratic Socialists of America and their allies have engaged in a non-hostile takeover of the Democratic Party, prepare to see more and more professional Democrats try to deflect and project. This week, Donna Brazile wrote an op-ed saying the DSA is not a concern because House Minority Leader Hakeem Jeffries will have the spine to prevent them from enacting their agenda. That would be much more convincing if elected leaders of the Democratic Party told us this. The only denunciations of the socialist

0: growth within the Democratic Party are from unelected commentators like Brazil. Hakeem Jeffries himself has said the socialists will be a welcome part of the Democratic caucus when elected. Indeed, the socialists in the Democratic Party have grown precisely because elected Democrats have capitulated to them time and again. If you think elected leaders of the Democratic Party will stand up to their extremists, just look at their anemic response to El Sayed, Hassan Piker, Graham Platner, Ilhan Omar, Zohran Mamdani, and I could go on. The stakes here are high. Do not be gaslit.
1: Live from the Connors and Sullivan Broadcast Studios, it's That Kevin Show. Here he is from New York, That Kevin, Kevin McCullough.
2: All right, welcome back. It's the Thursday edition. I can't believe this week has gone by so quickly. My kids were telling me on the way to school today, Dad, it seems like the school year is going by quick. I'm like, okay, keep thinking that now. When we get to middle of January, we'll see if you still feel that way. But I'm thankful for a busy schedule. But I'm also thankful that we've had the real delight of having Pastor Bill Bailey be with us. He's the senior pastor at Journey by Grace Church in Rustraver, Pennsylvania. And, Bill, we've been looking this week at what may be a familiar passage in Matthew 11, verses 28 through 30. At least a lot of the words in this passage come to mind quickly, in different scenarios. But you've really helped us go deeper on it. And I appreciate that. We've talked about our burdens. We've talked about what Jesus calls his yoke. We've talked about what we've just barely touched upon, what grace means and what rest means. And we're going to go a little bit further with that. We're going to get into verse 30 today. What do we find there?
3: Okay, Kevin. Yeah, thank you. Well, I'd like to begin this devotional time with a brief statement that Jesus made in Matthew 11:30. This comes after Jesus invites us into an all-new life. And then he describes that all-new life as being yoked together with him.
2: Mm-hmm.
3: Yoked together, connected. That language can sound somewhat intimidating in some ways. So I think to counter that thought or that fear, Jesus then says, "For my yoke is easy and my burden is light." It's as if he's saying, I don't want you to be confused here about this yoke picture. My yoke is easy. My burden is light. Now, I would suggest the reason why Jesus is adding this as a point of clarification is because the Christian way of life, from beginning to end, it's driven and made possible by the supernatural grace of God. Grace is the idea that God is the one who does the work in our behalf, both in us and through us. In us for transformation, and then, of course, through us for ministry. So I would put it like this. Under grace, God is always the giver in our relationship with him. And we as Christians are always the receiver. The end result, then, is that God is always glorified. God is pouring his grace into our life. We're receiving it. And everyone, including ourselves, we can see and understand this is the work of God, and God is the one who gets the glory. In looking at my own life, the people that have impacted me have always been people who were living in a way that I could not. I couldn't attain to what they were living or achieving. And that reminds me of something very important. The world around us, they are not impressed by the things that we don't do. What impresses and gets the attention of the skeptics and the cynics is when we are living a way of life that they can't live themselves. People will then observe that this is God. It has to be God. I know so-and-so. They could never achieve this kind of a life. And that, I think, is really, in some ways, is missing from the modern church. We have to get back to this commitment to live every moment under the rule of God's grace. Now, in order to understand the grace process perhaps a little better, I have just a couple of thoughts to share with everyone. Number one is this: the concept of grace in our salvation, this means our salvation always starts with God. And so he is the one who is always taking the initiative to seek us, to find us. That's important to think through. And second, since grace is unmerited and undeserved, that this can only mean that we owe everything to God. Absolutely everything. And then number three, grace must always be free for the taking, or it isn't grace. It has to be free to be real grace. And then in connection with that, my fourth thought would be, if grace is free and undeserved, then there's only one way to experience it, and that's on the basis of faith alone in Christ alone. And that's the teaching of the New Testament, of course. Paul wrote in Romans 1:6, he says, if the work of God is by grace, then it cannot be based on works. If it were, he said, grace would no longer be grace. And then I would add point five, grace enables us to serve God without a constant sense of fear. And I'm thinking here of the fear, did I do enough? Did I do enough? There are all kinds of people that I meet that are constantly looking inward and asking themselves, did I do enough to get this prayer answered? Did I light enough candles? Did I give enough money? Did I? And it's all really about them, and that isn't grace. And getting delivered from that fear of trying to earn your own personal acceptance before God is worth everything. And then I have one last thought, and it's this. Under grace, God wants to accomplish the greatest thing he could ever do for us. And that means he wants to make us like Jesus. I often will say that to folks and ask them, what is the greatest thing that God could ever do for you? And, of course, lotteries come to mind and things of that nature that are all temporal and, you know, wood, hay, and stubble, as the Bible says. But the whole beauty of grace is that God is, he's attempting to make us like the Lord Jesus in terms of character.
4: Right.
3: And yet he needs our cooperation. And we need to certainly be obedient and get in the Word and choose every moment to live by the supernatural grace that God offers us in Christ. In closing, Paul said, 2 Corinthians chapter 6, I think it is, he said, as workers together with the Lord, he said, we beg you not to accept the grace of God in vain. It seems to me he's saying, don't allow this magnificent gift of grace to become an empty reality in your life. It's too special. It's too important. It's too transforming to let it just become as nothing in our life. So that's where I would challenge everyone. We are called to live out our lives under the rule of God's grace.
4: It's interesting.
3: And we're freed.
2: There is something amazing and wonderful about that, and I'm really moved by this to such a degree, Bob, that I want my kids to spot and see grace in life even when they're young, so that they begin to recognize it. So we talk a lot at the dinner table and other places about is this an act of mercy? Is this an act of grace? Is this something that was that you deserved, or was something that happened to you that only God could have provided in your life? And I think that the more that we mainline that, the more that we bring back that discussion and we go on the hunt looking for it, the more I think that they're going to be able to recognize it in the days and years to come in their life. At least that's my prayer. And I hope that as people are listening today, that this is an encouraging conversation. We're going to wrap up tomorrow this week. Bob, what are we looking at in our final day tomorrow together?
3: Well, I was going to put something together and send it to you.
2: Well, that's fine. You had mentioned John 8 earlier in the week, and we never got to it. And I didn't know if that was something that you were still wanting to do, but we'll make that happen. It'll be a grace that God shows us when we are gathered together again tomorrow. So thank you again for all of your input this week. We appreciate it.
3: Yeah, my pleasure, Kevin. Thank you.
2: All right, friends, stay with us. We've still got a big show straight ahead.
1: Stick around for more of That Kevin next.
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1: All right, welcome back. It's That Kevin Show, thatkevinshow.com. Always glad to have you with us. DFW Direct Insurance is what I'm talking about, and with Vic Pritchard is the proprietor and founder. His phone number is 817-449-5557. That's his personal cell phone. He has given me permission to give that to you so that you can get savings on your health insurance that you won't find anywhere else. Vic, we were talking before the broadcast, and there's lots of changes coming to the Obamacare world in terms of when you can get involved, who can do it, and there's a bunch of people that are going to be bounced out of the system shortly. What's going on in the ACA?
2: Yeah, we have several things, as you mentioned, Kevin, that are happening. The Trump administration just announced last week that over 700,000 people are about to lose coverage for enrollments that were not done correctly on healthcare.gov.
1: Is that a nice way of saying that some people may have committed fraud?
2: Yes, and of course, they're totally out to eliminate fraud, waste, and abuse, and that includes our healthcare dollars and, of course, these premium subsidies.
1: Well, isn't that, to be fair, isn't the games playing in the whole insurance side of the equation, isn't that what drove premiums up? Like people rigging the system on one end, trying to short sheet it on another, and at the end of the day, the insurance companies are always going to get paid, so it's like, you know, they're protecting themselves against this stuff, but that's part of that whole, it's, and we've gotten to the point where we're just like, okay, well, bribe and corruption's just happened, and so that's, we just live with it. Well, we kind of don't, and I'm kind of glad for that, but anyway.
2: Me too. Yeah. And another, you know, for the 10th year straight, we're projected to see about a 14% across the board premium increase just on the monthly premiums for low, medium, and high income families. One thing that we do is we take a medically underwritten approach where we can go off exchange, off the marketplace, and shop about 18 other carriers, and the premium doesn't depend on a person's income. And those plans don't have to provide coverage that some people would never want or need. If you're not on a $3,000 a month drug, or maybe you're a family that no longer needs maternity benefits, you know, we can custom create a plan to kind of avoid that whole 14% year rate increase. And it's been a lifesaver for a lot of families.
1: Well, and that 14%, because you're talking about ACA compatible plans, what can DFW Direct Insurance do to help people that are listening right now, even before the enrollment window kicks in? What can you do right now? What can they do right now to help offset that?
2: Yeah, Kevin, our plans, by and large, are available for year-round enrollment, not just during the November-December open enrollment period. So if I talk to someone today that said, hey, I'm paying too much, or I don't like my network of doctors, or my deductible keeps creeping up, we can shop, you know, 18 to 22 different carriers, and 9 out of 10 of those would be available to enroll today, like October 1st or next week. So people don't have to wait. People that are in good health can really capture the most premium savings, but you definitely don't need to be in perfect health for us to be able to find unique ways to actually save you money without, again, compromising benefits. So, yeah, year-round enrollment.
1: Well, and I can attest to that because I think from the time that we had that first conversation, and then I think I called you back like 2 days later and said, yeah, we want to move forward, you went to work, found a plan, and I think we were enrolled within the next like 24 to 48 hours. Like it was lightning fast in terms of getting signed up.
2: Yes. Yeah, it's a simplified underwriting process where they just run a quick background check on prescription history and issue the policy typically within 24 to 48 hours. So it's not an arduous, painful process with medical records or medical exams. Some of the life insurance policies might require that, but the health insurance is definitely simplified underwriting process. And we have professional agents, of course, like myself, to guide people through each step of the process. And we're listeners. We listen to what people's needs are because, again, it's not a one-size-fits-all. Right. We can actually custom create a health plan with the benefits people need and eliminate some of the benefits that are cost drivers. You know, one of the biggest cost drivers this year is all these recently patented brand name only, you know, biologic prescription medications that you see on the TV commercials. So, you know, all the plans you would see on healthcare.gov or the state-based exchanges have to cover all those, you know, $5,000 a month drugs. And so that's driving the cost up for people that would never want or need those. benefits.
1: So let me ask you kind of from a pragmatic standpoint, because we haven't talked about this, but let's say that my family is in relatively good health today and we get started out on a really, really great plan. But say I do get a medical condition or, you know, conscribed cancer or something like that where I do need to change. What's the process? How hard is it to adjust my coverage to match the circumstances that I'm in?
2: Yeah, so most of our policies, like the one that we have your family on, have an attribute that's very important called guaranteed renewability, right? So once you're on that plan, you can never be dropped for high claims or poor health or singled out for rate increases. We also have the ability to pivot at any point in time to an ACA plan, even though the premium might be a lot higher or the network might be a lot skinnier. We would also have the ability to look at, you know, a wide array of more costly plans.
1: So the point is, it's an ongoing relationship and conversation about what the customer needs and how you guys can best match that up with all of the available plans that you have.
2: Absolutely. We like to reshop the market at least once a year to once every 2 years, even for our existing clients, because we frequently onboard new carriers that might have different benefits, you know, different price point, different deductible that might be more beneficial. So just like a person would review their auto insurance, homeowners insurance, it always helps to do an annual policy review.
1: DFW Direct Insurance is what I'm talking about, and with Vic Pritchard is the proprietor and founder. His phone number is 817-449-5557. Kevin McCullough, come right back.
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3: There are some things in life you get to decide. What you wear, what you eat, where you go on vacation. But you don't get to decide what is true. That's one of the great confusions of our time. Truth is discovered, not decided. It doesn't change to fit our preferences. A sailor doesn't vote on north. A compass doesn't ask which direction you prefer. North was there before you arrived, and it'll still be there when you're gone. The psalmist prayed, "Show me your ways, Lord. Teach me your paths. Guide me in your truth." Be a champion of truth. Stop asking, what do I want to be true? Start asking, what is true? What has God said? Just like north is north, truth is truth.
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0: Welcome back. It's Thursday, and that means it's time to check in on how we're doing parenting-wise and what we need to do by way of doing a thing or two a little bit better. Shelley Goldberg is the one who helps us with this. And Shelley, you know, our kids, we would do anything for them, and nothing hurts worse than when your child is hurting. And today we're going to be practical about sometimes when they have those feelings.
1: That's right, Kevin. You know, we're in October. Kids have gotten acclimated to the academics, probably at school. But maybe now you're hearing your kids come home and tell you that Susie didn't invite me to sit at the table with her, or nobody chose me, or I got left out, or I'm sitting by myself, you know, in the cafeteria. But those kinds of experiences, when a mom and dad hears that, it's devastating. It's heartbreaking. And you have kids. I know that you must have heard this, you know, from your children. And the first place, the reason it's so devastating is it takes us back to our own childhood. And all of us remember that happened to us in some form, in some shape. And by the way, Kevin, today we're not talking about bullying. That's a whole nother level. That's a whole different discussion. But we're talking about kids who maybe are ignored, not included. And what do we do? What do parents do? Number one, mom and dad, don't rush to dismiss their feelings. Do not say, oh, it doesn't matter, Jonathan. Oh, I love you so much. Oh, you have so many other friends. Oh, who cares? You don't want to do that, because for kids, especially when they're over 5 years of age, peers do matter. And if you're going to just brush it off and shrug it off, you're going to make your kids feel very alone. They're going to really feel like they're not being heard. Your job is to listen. And if they're coming to you, you scored a 10. If they came to you and shared that with you, bravo. That's wonderful that they felt comfortable enough to come to you and share that. And by the way, being left out, especially when kids are 3, 4, 5, you know, up to, let's say, 10, 12 years of age, it doesn't necessarily mean anything is wrong. Kids at that age are just beginning to figuring out groups. They're figuring out social cues. They're figuring out body language. So this is all a learning experience. So it doesn't necessarily mean that anything is wrong, but it certainly can hurt. But from this comes great resilience, great self-esteem. A lot of learning comes in. Your job is to provide a secure base. It's not to fix it. It's to be a coach. And a great way to be a coach is to ask good questions. So that's number two. Ask good questions. Be curious. Jonathan, how did this make you feel? What did you do next? And just by his answers, Kevin, you might find out that he knows how to handle this. He might say, it pissed me off or it really upset me, but I just went and sat with David. So without jumping to conclusions, you might find out that he has the skills already to know how to handle this. If not, validate his feelings or her feelings. Validate, gee, that must really hurt. Gee, must have really felt terrible about that. But validate how they're feeling. Don't just brush it off. What you have to watch out for is when kids make these global conclusions, when they tell you, the whole school doesn't like me. Everybody doesn't like me. Nobody invited me. Instead of one incident, it becomes global. And you have to bring them back to baseline. You have to ground them. And remind them, gee, Jonathan, it sounds like today wasn't a good day or it was a tough day today, but bring them back to reality. Again, you're the coach. You don't want to rescue. Really, what you can do with this is you can help your kids to think about what makes a good friend, because you don't want your kids chasing the group to fit in. What you're really looking to do is to get your kids to start thinking about what would be a good person for them to hang out with. So here are some questions. I think these are great questions that you could ask your child. Is there someone you feel comfortable sitting with tomorrow? Did you notice anyone else who looked like they needed a buddy? How would you spot kindness? Who helps you to feel calm or happy at school? Who do you feel good around? Kevin, it's all about choosing well. It's not about waiting to be picked. Other things that you can do, mom and dad, take turns working with your kids. Set up activities that really key into your child's special interests. If your child is into science, find a science group outside of school. Set up small play dates. Sometimes kids are overwhelmed by all the kids in the cafeteria or all the kids in a classroom. There are a lot of children that do so much better just one-on-one. So make sure that you set up, or you help them to set up play dates with one-on-one, which means make your house, your apartment, warm and welcoming. And share your own stories of when you were a kid. If the pattern consists, you know, continues, then at some point it might be necessary for you to talk to the teacher if you see that this is an ongoing thing and it's happened more than once and in a lot of different areas, at school or on the playground, after school. Kevin, your thoughts?
0: This is something we've dealt with in the McCullough house. Jonathan and my baby have both had varying degrees of not being included. And I think one of the things that we've tried to instill in them is not everybody's always going to include everybody. So number one, don't take it personally. But if there is something overtly personal about it, don't reciprocate that. And as best as you can, be the one that initiates with other people. Be the one that, you know, is the friend that reaches out, that does the thing. And there's an old biblical adage that says that for a man to have friends, he must show himself friendly. I really believe that as you practice good people skills, good friendliness in your own life, even starting young, that the benefits of that reap great rewards. So I would encourage them not to, as best as possible, take it personally. Be friendly themselves. And when they have those hurts, it's okay to talk to Mom and I about them. And we'll work them through. Sometimes there's something specific that's been said or done. Sometimes it's just an impression that's completely off. And understanding what causes that feeling is the most important part. At least that's been our experience. What do you think, Shelley?
1: Kevin, I couldn't agree with you more. Great insight, great information. And I just want your listeners to know there's a wonderful article where I got some of this from, a pediatrician, Dr. Mona, pedsdoctalk.com.
0: All right.
1: Wonderful information.
0: As always, thank you so much.
1: Thank you, Kevin.
0: You got it. Kevin McCullough coming right back.

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1: 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For more than 10 years, a woman named Abouk's life was a nightmare. 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
1: Hey friends, want you to be aware, we've got some very interesting stuff to talk about, obviously, all the time here at That Kevin Show, but one of the things I love to tell you about is real help in real ways. And we are just about to enter the annual enrollment period for the Affordable Care Act and for all of the Obamacare policies and people that are wanting to get on government-based health care, maybe because you feel like there's no other options. I just want to tell you that there are. In fact, my good friends at DFW Direct Insurance, I've been telling you about for much of the last several months, they actually don't have an enrollment period for you to join any of the companies that they service. There's going to be hundreds of thousands that are going to be found to have not qualified for ACA, and ACA is going to start moving people out of the ACA program. So if that is you and you're looking for a better alternative, I just want to point you to DFW Direct Insurance, and let me tell you why. We had one of those ACA compliant programs, one of those medical sharing programs where they share the cost and tell you they're saving you money and it's Obamacare compliant. And it did at first, but after a little while, those premiums went up and I began to see the number of services that they were, willing to fund for us grow smaller and smaller. And I had a family of five. I needed to find health insurance that covered all of us. And I didn't want to keep having to pay more and more for less and less coverage. And when somebody told me about Vic Pritchard, and I got on the phone with him and I talked with him, and he spent like 45 minutes with me from the beginning. And he was like, Kevin, here's what we can do. And he started going through different healthcare plans. I was like, you're a treasure trove. How does everyone in the country not know about you? So what did he do? Well, he ended up saving us as a family of five about $400 a month in savings on my health insurance. $400 a month. And then, so that's like $5,000 for the year, just about. And then when we started actually using our doctor with the new insurance that we had, we got things like rebate checks. Because when they pay fixed rate premiums and fixed payments, if I go to an in-network provider, not only does my insurance cover it, we get a discount for being in network, and then they issue a standard payment for that office visit, and it's more than what we're required to pay in network. So what do? We get a rebate check from the insurance company, and we have no out-of-pocket expenses, and we get rebate checks. Now, we pay the monthly premium, but again, that monthly premium is $400 less than where I started at before, and then I was still paying out-of-pocket for a lot of things that I was paying for before. And then there's our prescription coverage is even better, because if you can get generics that are the equivalent of the name brand, we're getting rebate checks on every prescription that we need. You have to understand what Vic Pritchard is doing with DFW Direct Insurance, and he's not beholden to a single company. 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
6: Breaking news this hour at Town Hall. I'm Bob Agnew in Washington. President Trump is honoring Elon Musk and other American innovators at the Golden Age of Innovation Summit in Washington, D.C.
7: Today is my privilege to bestow National Medals of Science and National Medals of Technology and Innovation on some of those very same technology leaders, people whose contributions to their fields will be remembered.
6: And other honorees on hand, including Google co-founder Sergey Brin and NVIDIA CEO Jensen Huang at the ceremony that took place at the J. Trump Institute of Peace. What's on the horizon, including further exploration of the moon and advanced nuclear power. The president, again, honoring those tech leaders today. He's also saying that America is doing well if Republicans stay in charge. He was on the campaign trail last night in the state of Texas on behalf of Republicans as the state continues to threaten to turn blue. It has long been a Republican stronghold, and a major Senate seat could be at risk this time around. An 18-year-old who pledged his allegiance to ISIS and was planning to kill people at the Jewish-owned Mall of America in Minneapolis is under arrest.
8: The FBI says the 18-year-old pledged his allegiance to ISIS and was looking to shoot and kill people at the Mall of America, which is owned by a Jewish person. The suspect stating that even if he killed 30 people, no one would go there anymore. I want to harm the Jew. Minnesota U.S. Attorney Daniel Rosen.
9: He did purchase a firearm. He purchased an AK-47, four 30-round magazines, and I believe it was 200 rounds of ammunition. It just was completed that he was arrested immediately.
8: Laura Winters reporting.
6: Jobless claims fell slightly last week. The Labor Department says it received 197,000 first-time requests for unemployment benefits in the week ending October 3rd.
9: And it was after that purchase was completed that he was arrested immediately.
8: Laura Winters reporting.
6: Weekly jobless claims fell slightly last week.
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0: 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It's Kevin McCullough, Monday through Friday, on That Kevin Show. And now, from the Connors and Sullivan Broadcast Studios, the man who is not what he wants to be, but is way grateful that he's not who he used to be, here,
1: welcome in, Kevin McCullough. Glad to have you with us. Man, there are times when I think that the mayor could just not be as offensive as he is, and then there are times when he just blows it wide open here in New York. Yesterday, on October the 7th, plus three, Mayor Zoran Kwame Mamdani said the following to New Yorkers. This day is profoundly painful for so many New Yorkers. It marks 3 years since the horrific war crimes of October 7th. On that day, Hamas killed more than 1,100 Israelis and abducted 251 others. We grieve alongside our many friends and neighbors who still carry that unthinkable loss. And that's it. The rest of what he talked about on the commemoration of October the 7th was as follows. The suffering did not begin nor end on that day. It instead continued through the Israeli government's devastating ongoing genocide in Gaza, in which it killed more than 74,000 Palestinians, including more than 21,000 children. Even the so-called ceasefire, more than 1,400 Palestinians have been killed. That suffering has intensified with every Israeli bomb dropped on ambulances waiting outside hospitals, every drone strike targeting a residential building or journalist, and every shipment of food aid turned away at the border crossing. Many New Yorkers are reckoning with this unbearable grief, and we mourn alongside them, all while knowing that our tax dollars fund these war crimes. I can't go any further, because I'm not going to continue to repeat his not just blatant lies, but provably false lies. 74,000 Palestinians dying in Gaza in a genocide is false. It is false. It is false information. And how do we know this? Because the Gaza Health Ministry is telling us. They told us they just released their 2025 numbers. And in the entire country of Gaza, or the entire region of Gaza, only 24,000 people have died, and about 6,000 of them were from nonviolent measures, heart attack, cancer, you know, the various things that people die from. But they've only had 24,000 deaths in Gaza in 2025. And in 2022, the numbers were almost identical. And the majority of those that have been killed through what are being termed violent deaths were 13 to 35-year-old males, of which practically every male in Gaza had some connection to Hamas. There is no genocide going on in Gaza. The mayor of New York City is blatantly lying to the people of New York. Israeli military is not dropping bombs on 21,000 children. They're not dropping bombs on ambulances outside waiting hospitals. There's not a drone strike going in and targeting residential buildings. And the shipments of food and aid, have you seen the videos? They're all over social media. The food aid comes in, and as people are preparing to distribute it to the Palestinian people, Hamas thugs in masks and guns ride up and drive the aid truck. They just drive it away. pointing guns at all the Palestinians that are surrounding it, trying to get some food rations or whatever. That's Hamas that's keeping the Palestinian people from getting the aid that was coming in. I'm reading reports today. That was the mayor's comments yesterday. I'm reading reports today of Ambassador Huckabee being livid. And I completely understand why he would be. He says, "I'm seething over Mamdani's comments. They're absurd and utterly false. There is no genocide going on in Gaza. There is no apartheid. There is no occupation. The man knows what he says is not true. It would be the equivalent of on the 25th anniversary of 9/11 for him to have gotten up and said, 'Yes, it was tragic that those airlines flew into the World Trade Center, but America overreacted and America took on more than it should have, and America should be condemned for overreacting to the slaughter of its people.' Ambassador Huckabee said, 'Israel properly reacted to the massacre and the butchering of so many civilians, including women.'" It's like Mamdani and company, and this includes AOC, this includes Ilhan Omar, this includes Abdul El-Sayed, Piker Hassan, all the same, you know, pro-Islamic radical sympathizers who actually believe that the terrorists had a point on 9/11, if you corner them on it. But these people just think they can recite whatever they want to say and get away with it. And that's why I wrote that column last week, because the facts of the Gaza Ministry of Health are pointing to the fact that there is no genocide going on in Gaza. And apart from fighting-aged boys that are of fighting age and that have been connected in various ways to the Hamas activity, regular Palestinians are not dying. Genocide means to attempt to wipe out an entire ethnic group of people. Israel is not trying to wipe out Palestinians. They are saying to Hamas, "You will not operate in these confines any longer," and we will see to that. But that's just telling a terrorist group they're not going to have the freedom to do that. Shame on the mayor of New York. Shame on his speechwriters. Shame on the people that work in his office. Shame on his

0: and Palestinians and 21,000 children that have been killed. Those numbers aren't accurate. Mamdani later was heckled by anti-Israeli protesters as he attended the October 7th, 2023 memorial. Despite being a longtime critic of Israeli's government's actions in Gaza, and he said, "I was proud to attend last night's vigil as I did last year to listen to testimonies from family members." And then he went on to say, and we're speaking of the genocide, we're speaking of one that has killed more than 74,000 Palestinians in the last 3 years. As for those protesting me, I'm the mayor of New York City. This is what I signed up for. He is repeating debunked numbers, false accusations, and he knows it. And we have the receipts to prove it. Gavin McCullough coming up.
1: The world has never had more information, and somehow we've never been more confused. Everybody has an opinion about how you should live, how to build a marriage, how to raise a family, how to think about money, sex, identity, truth, purpose, even God. But imagine walking into a kitchen, throwing away the recipe, and then wondering why the meal doesn't taste right. 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We've rejected God's recipe, substituted our own ingredients, and then wondered why so much of our culture feels broken. Hey, I'm Jason Warman, and I wrote God's Cookbook, Recovering the Flavor of Faith in a Saltless Age, because the answers we're looking for aren't new. 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That's Jason, W-A-R-M-A-N, jasonwarman.com. 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
0: All right, every week we promise you you're going to get a real-life question answered from the real-life Mike Connors. Mike, this week's question comes from Alex in New York City. Alex asks, what happens if an executor fails to properly handle an estate, Mike Connors?
5: Well, if you're appointed executor, you sign a form saying you agree to account to handle, you know, on all the money that you handle through the estate. So if you don't do it, you could demand that the executor file his accounting in court 7 months after he's appointed as executor at any time after 7 months. And if they aren't, they're not doing their job, you do a petition in court to remove the executor and have somebody else replace that person. Unfortunately, the court system doesn't work as fast as we'd like, but that's your remedy.
0: Is it a common thing for executors to behave badly?
5: I wouldn't say it's common, but it happens. You know, and sometimes it just happens because of illness, too.
0: Yeah. They don't stay up.
5: An 80-year-old person appoints their 75-year-old brother to be executor, and by the time he's serving, he's 78, 79, and maybe he's not on top of the game or he's sick. And that happens. Occasionally it's sad, but that happens. People just are ill and they can't do the job.
0: Yeah.
5: But they don't want to admit it. So you have to go to court and try to remove them.
0: All right, friends, I hope that's helpful. 718-238-6500. 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Mike Connors, thanks so much.
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0: says from New York, that Kevin McCullough.
1: Welcome back. It is That Kevin Show, thatkevinshow.com, for all things related. We never put anything behind the paywall, so you can get the television episodes, you can get the latest podcast, and, of course, my daily town hall column. Someone that I am always pleased to have on all the shows, has been with us a bunch lately, Vice President of Economic Policy at the Independent Women Forum. Patrice Onwuka is back with us. Patrice, it's great to see you.
2: Yeah, good to be back, Kevin. Thanks so much.
1: You just last week when you were on with us, you were talking about we talked about your story and how, you know, immigrant family, and you were defending the American dream and so forth. And some people came after you because you put this in the Washington Post. What happened there?
2: Absolutely. So I wrote in the Post about the importance of protecting the ability for people to be landlords, to be property owners, and to rent their properties out, and how socialist ideas like we're seeing popping up around rent control and so forth, you know, really undermine that American dream and undermine that wealth building strategy that so many people like my immigrant family, you know, adopted. And the comments were quite wild. People said, you know, oh, socialism is going to kill my cat. Just crazy, ridiculous things. But they could not deny my personal story. So I spoke with Fox Business, you know, just tried to push back really on all of the criticism. But at the end of the day, you know, I know my family's experience, and I know that it's not unique to just my family. It is, in fact, a very common experience, both for immigrants and non-immigrants. The American dream and home ownership are not just about your own family, but it's also about building generational wealth and providing, you know, rental opportunities for other people.
1: Yeah. No, I think that is really, I'm glad you pushed back because, and I don't know what it is. I think there's just something in the water right now. But the craziest ideas seem to be the ones that float to the top. And they're completely disconnected from any kind of actual fact or, you know, real life. I mean, what is more fundamental than operating a business, making a profit, using a portion of that profit to go back into the business and make the business better, provide for your family, build long-term savings so that your children and your children's children and your children's children's children have something to inherit? Like, when did all of that become evil?
2: Well, today it is evil because anyone who does that is considered some sort of capitalist, and that's supposed to be a slur, I guess. But it's a lack of fundamental understanding about economics, about how the economy works, about how a free enterprise system works, and then, frankly, just a naive belief that government ownership of everything, all the means of production, all of the private property, will somehow deliver better outcomes than the unseen hand of capitalism, where individuals get to decide what kind of outcomes they want for their life. And I think people are scared, or they feel like, well, if my life is not like Jeff Bezos, which I gave that example, I want socialism because I assume my life will be like Jeff Bezos. And as I said, there is not enough money in the world to make sure that that level of equality is hit for all of us, because you would have to tax every person to the max to be able to achieve that, and you're still not going to get there. So, you know, I think it's a wake-up call, but hopefully the fact that this is a message coming from somebody who is an immigrant, who is Black, who's female, who is all the things that the left wants to suggest I shouldn't be, that people will start to say, okay, let me not dismiss the argument because, you know, it's coming from a different messenger. Let me actually listen to this person and see if I agree with it. And some people will just not, will agree to disagree with me. That's fine. But don't do it because you see a headline that I oppose socialism. Do it because you actually understand the reasoning and disagree with the reasoning.
1: I think, and that's a great point. And I think that labels are oftentimes very disruptive in terms of trying to get a point actually across. It's one of the reasons why I don't talk a lot about Republican and Democrats on the show. We talk about big ideas. We talk about the substance of the idea, which is why I worded that question to you in the way that I did. tell me, as you know, one of these purple-haired people, tell me what is wrong if I say to you, as a husband, I want to go to work every day, provide for my family, make enough of a profit to keep my business afloat, provide for that family, and over time save and be a good steward and invest wisely and do stuff that then my children don't become dependents of a system that makes, that requires other people to take care of them. Like, it's one, if you put it in that kind of language, there's going to be very few people that can argue with it, because there's nothing to argue about, unless, and this did just cross my mind, you hate God and you really have a severe problem with envy and jealousy about what other people have and why you don't have it. And I know that your faith plays a little bit of a major priority in your life, but I think that's part of what this is. I think it's a lack of God consciousness, morality in general, and, you know, who are you to have something that I want?
2: And, you know, and it's a misreading of the scriptures if people read the scriptures at all. When you look at Jesus's followers, they came from all walks of life. I think of the woman with the alabaster box. People assume she was poor. That was that ointment or perfume was worth a year's worth of wages. And the fact that she had that box suggests to me that she was a wealthy woman, right, who still recognized that, you know, that you can be wealthy and be part of be a follower of Jesus. And so, you know, that's, I think people have to understand that there is an expectation, even as a person of faith, that you take the gifts God gives you and bring it to the marketplace and create something of value for yourself and your family, create legacy, generational blessing. But then you also take care of the poor, the needy, the widow. And that's biblical as well. And we see that in American philanthropy. Americans are the most charitable people on earth by dollar figure, because we give so much. We tithe and we give to our religious institutions. So, yeah, you know, the left doesn't know what to do with that, though. They just think that, well, no, all the money belongs to the government and the government will dole it out. Whereas we believe from an economic perspective or a faith perspective or just a common sense perspective, leave me with more of my resources. And yeah, I will take care of my family and I'll have enough measure to take care of other people as well.
1: There's so much. I could do an entire hour on that. And I think in my next segment, I'm going to delve a little deeper on this, because I really do think there is something there. Our problem has a lot more to do with the sin and the selfishness within us on these issues than we oftentimes admit. And I think that we need to retune our understanding there. Let me move on to something else. Yesterday there was some news made about the Trump accounts that you have talked about when you've been with us in the past. What happened?
2: Absolutely. So two really big things yesterday. First, the Treasury Department has allowed or auto-enrolled 760 million children into the Trump account. So just a quick reminder, Trump accounts are tax-advantaged accounts for every child who has Social Security number in this country and open those accounts has only been about 10 million. And so in response to a lot of, you know, suggestions, the Treasury Department says, well, you know what, why don't we just auto enroll 70 million kids, most kids in America. And so now all a parent or a guardian has to do is go in and, you know, download the app or through an IRS tax file, say, yeah, that Trump account is for this kid and I'm going to take oversee it. That's really great. The second piece is that now donors, companies can actually donate stock. You can actually donate direct stocks in a specific publicly traded company into a Trump account. And so that's also another way. That's really just another way of saying kids own a piece of American businesses. And by the way, the president of SpaceX has said that they're going to contribute, I think 20% off, to look at the number, but a significant number of shares of SpaceX in the accounts of millions of American kids. So that's something to look forward to.
1: That's incredible. How does that work, though, that they say, you know, here's 10 shares of SpaceX in your kid's account?
2: So practically what's going to happen is that the shares get, they won't be a specific share in my child's Trump account, but the value will be sent to the Treasury Department in kind of like a holding account. And the Treasury Department will then deposit in you know, a percentage of a share of that company in each Trump account, which is, I mean, it's like a pretty much a collective trust fund that the Treasury Department will be managing and overseeing. So a company will send that money, that that value, to the Treasury Department, and then they'll kind of meet it out in these different Trump accounts.
1: Yeah.
2: But it's a nice way of giving another form of deposits into Trump accounts. Right now, individuals, families, corporations, employers, charities, they can all give cash to a Trump account, but you haven't been able to do stocks into those accounts. And so this is the Treasury Department trying to make it a little bit more innovative and flexible to start to receive stocks as well.
1: Sounds fantastic. Patrice, thanks for keeping your eye on all of this. We appreciate it.
2: Absolutely. Anytime.
1: You got it. Kevin McCullough coming right back from New York. Stay here.
0: Stick around for more of That Kevin next.
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10: This is Seth Leibson for townhall.com. Now that Democratic Socialists of America and their allies have engaged in a non-hostile takeover of the Democratic Party, prepare to see more and more professional Democrats try to deflect and project. This week, Donna Brazile wrote an op-ed saying the DSA is not a concern because House Minority Leader Hakeem Jeffries will have the spine to prevent them from enacting their agenda. That would be much more convincing if elected leaders of the Democratic Party told us this. The only denunciations of the socialist growth within the Democratic Party are from unelected commentators like Brazile. Hakeem Jeffries himself has said the socialists will be a welcome part of the Democratic caucus when elected. Indeed, the socialists in the Democratic Party have grown precisely because elected Democrats have capitulated to them time and again. If you think elected leaders of the Democratic Party will stand up to their extremists, just look at their anemic response to El Sayed, Hassan Piker, Graham Platner, Ilhan Omar, Zohran Mamdani, and I could go on. The stakes here are high. Do not be gaslit.
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0: welcome back. It's That Kevin Show, thatkevinshow.com, for all things that you might be looking for, no matter where you're hearing us. This podcast, always available, completely free, never behind a paywall. We want you to have access to it. thatkevinshow.com, easiest place to get that. And maybe you want to forward this to some people that maybe are in need of better health insurance options. If you know of anybody, give them Vic's contact information and his phone number, 817-449-5557, 817-449-5557, because at the end of the day, you're going to be doing them an enormous favor by introducing them to Vic and what he can do by way of health insurance for their family. Vic, before we got started today, you were talking about a few different things, but seniors and Medicare coverages and changes. What do we know about where 2026 is going to land with that part of the discussion?
1: Yeah, Kevin, one of the biggest changes coming up is the Part D prescription drug plans for people that have kind of a standalone Medicare supplement. For the first year ever, are no longer going to be subsidized by the government. And so this is going to trigger some market disruption, and we are anticipating some pretty big rate increases. So we can help people to reshop that, make sure they're getting the best value to where their drugs that they need are still covered. And then on the medical side, of course, costs are always increasing for hospital surgical costs. And so last 2 years, we've seen over double-digit increases. We're talking 20% plus increases on Medicare supplemental policies from several carriers across at least 30 states. And so what we can do, and a lot of people, Kevin, don't know this, but if you're using original government Medicare as your primary coverage and you have a true Medicare supplement as your secondary, you can actually change it any time of year to any other carrier's plan, whether it's a Plan G, a Plan N, a Plan A. And so we help people all year long just that feel like they're paying more than they should be for good quality Medicare supplemental coverage.
0: Well, and that's why it's so important to have someone like you to be able to talk to about it, because if I was stuck in the weeds trying to figure this out on my own and just looking at claims that are made on websites, I mean, that is really, I guess if you're really, really into doing deep research, you could probably find out the same information, but to be able to interface with you who has knowledge of the plans that are already available and say, well, you may not know it, but this just became available. Let's talk about that. When you're talking about the drug offset, what does that look like for an average senior? Because I know that we're taking more drugs than ever before, but if they're going to have to pay more out of pocket for this, what does that actually mean?
1: Yeah, the monthly premium that they would pay to the Part D drug insurance carrier is expected to increase again, because without the government, you know, support on the back end, you know, they're going to have to bear a lot more of those costs on their own. The good news is, Kevin, behind the scenes, a few years ago, they finally implemented a $2,000 per person per year maximum out of pocket for any prescription drugs. So if someone did have something real expensive, once they do hit that, and that indexes up each year, it's currently gone to $2,100. Then everything would revert to 100% coverage after that. So mainly what we're talking about is just, you know, how much someone would pay each month for that drug coverage. Right now we have policies with as low as zero monthly premiums that offer free generic drugs. But again, anything could change. So October 15th is right around the corner. That period from October 15th through December 7th is the open enrollment period for the Part D drug plans. And that's where we can jump in and really help people to evaluate the ever-changing market options and make sure we keep that premium as low as possible.
0: It really is worth having someone on your team, friends. That's why I want you to write down this phone number. It's Vic's personal cell phone, and he will answer it, and he will probably say, very nice to meet you, because he's a nice guy, and he always says that. 817-449-5557, 817-449-5557. Or maybe you don't need any of the Medicare or the Obamacare adjustments. Maybe what you're needing is just solid health care for your family. That was the situation I was in. That was what changed for us in a huge way. The companies you're finding these plans with are choosing to be that kind of partner with the customer. That is unheard of in this day and age.
1: It is. You know, the company, Kevin, that we have you placed with is a 176-year-old company.
0: Well, maybe they'll figure it out at some point. But, you know, when they're no longer a fly-by-night operation.
1: Yeah, and they're privately held. They're not publicly traded. So what that means to the policyholder, right, is they're making decisions for the policyholder, not for the shareholder. And so, you know, what that means ultimately to the consumer is lower premiums, open PPO networks, use any provider, and again, a benefit-rich plan with, and your plan actually is zero annual deductible, both in the hospital and out of the hospital, by the way. So a lot better value.
0: You probably just heard Vic say that word zero deductible and probably think that's not even possible. How could they possibly construct a plan like that? Why don't you just call him and ask him how it works? He'll walk you through it just like he did with me. 817-449-5557, 817-449-5557. And again, tell him you're listening to That Kevin Show when you call, because he's going to be glad to hear from you. 817-449-5557, 817-449-5557. But don't call unless you're interested in saving on your premium, paying nothing when you go to the doctor, having zero out-of-pocket for your hospital, and then sometimes getting rebate checks back on stuff that happens. I mean, if you're not interested in any of those things, don't call him. Don't waste his time. But if those things could help, call Vic Pritchard today. 817-449-5557. Vic, always good to have you with us. Thanks for being here.
1: Thanks, Kevin. Thanks for having me.
0: 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But I would prefer you to call his number. 817-449-5557.
2: Millions will vote soon, but do they really know the issues? Now, Rob Schmidt is on Newsmax tonight talking about the war for America's future. Rob Schmidt reveals that many Americans are embracing socialism, especially young people. 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A secure border, biggest tax cuts in history, inflation under control, lowest drug prices, largest crime drop ever, and so much more. Rob has the whole story on Trump and the media. So watch Newsmax on cable tonight. 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
0: Hi, Kevin McCullough. 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
0: Hi, Kevin McCullough. For more than 10 years, a woman named Abouk's life was a nightmare. She was abducted as a child and taken to another part of the world where she was enslaved by a man whose cruelty knew no boundaries. Her days were nothing but physical labor, verbal, physical, and sexual abuse. 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She walked into South Sudan and freedom along with more than 100 other women and children who'd been liberated, thanks to people like you. 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
0: It's That Kevin Show, thatkevinshow.com. Glad to have you with us. Always appreciate the work of the Heritage Foundation, and the fact that we get to check in with them every week is a real privilege. Zach Smith is back with us. He is the head legal guru, watching all the things related to the major legal cases, particularly the Supreme Court, that we're dealing with on a regular basis. And Zach, it's that time of year again. They've opened the new session, and for my listeners who have never heard us have this conversation in the past, how many tickets are on the docket this year? How many cases will they see and hear and argue about and think through and then ultimately decide by sometime next June or July?
6: Yeah, great question, Kevin, and thanks for having me on to talk about it. So each year, the Supreme Court typically hears somewhere between 65 to 80 cases. That's the average over the past several years. So far for this upcoming term, the court has agreed to hear about 30 cases. So they still have over half of the cases that they'll hear outstanding. They haven't yet decided which other cases will fill those remaining 30 to 40 slots. But of the 30 cases they've already agreed to hear, there are some very big cases involving climate change, religious liberty, parental rights, and a host of other issues as well.
0: So let's talk about those ones that you just mentioned on the parental rights. What are they looking at this session?
6: Yeah, so there's a big case out of Washington State. Unfortunately, the state of Washington changed their law where essentially they're treating parents who will not affirm their child's chosen gender if it differs from their biological sex. The state of Washington is treating those parents essentially as abusive parents. And so if a child leaves the home, goes to a shelter, the state of Washington may delay returning that child to the parent, may refuse to turn that child to the parent. And so a group of parents are bringing a lawsuit to challenge that new law. Now, the issue the court will decide, they're not actually looking at whether or not the state of Washington can enact that law. The court is simply being asked to decide a question of standing, whether these parents can bring this suit at this time. And so we'll have to wait and see what the court decides.
0: We've had similar cases weigh in on aspects of this. Has the court shown a leaning in the past?
6: Yeah, I think the court has.
0: I think they've trended towards parental sovereignty in almost all cases.
6: Yes, I think they have. But what's interesting, though, Kevin, in a lot of those cases we typically think of as parental rights cases, really they haven't been about, is there a right, a fundamental right of parents to raise their children as they see fit? Often they present as free speech or free exercise cases. Think back to the Mahmoud versus Taylor case just last term, where essentially parents were seeking to opt their children out of pretty radical LGBTQIA+ transgender type curriculums that were being taught to very young elementary school children. The court said the parents did have a right to opt their children out of that curriculum, but they fundamentally found it was a First Amendment right for those parents to do that. And so the court hasn't addressed for many, many years the fundamental right of parents to raise their children as they see fit, but they certainly could in this case in a future iteration if they find that here the parents have standing the legal ability to bring this case.
0: Well, I'm hoping that they will do what is right and best for families in that scenario. You mentioned a couple of other controversial ones. Global warming has made its way to the Supreme Court.
6: Yeah, so this was the first case the court heard of the new term. Essentially, what you have some very far left-leaning jurisdictions. They're seeking to weaponize state tort law and trying to sue, essentially, oil and gas companies out of existence, making it so prohibitively expensive for these companies to do business that it's no longer economically viable for them to do so. And essentially, what's happening is far-left climate activists have encouraged these municipalities to bring these suits to try to get policies enacted through tort litigation that they could never get passed at the ballot box. And so in this particular case, Suncor Energy versus the County Commissioners of Boulder, Colorado, the justices are being asked to decide, can local governments do this? Can they bring these types of suits? Or in the climate context specifically, has the federal government stepped in and preempted those types of suits when it passed the Clean Air Act? It's a very interesting oral argument. We heard a lot of back and forth among the justices. But what I'll say, Kevin, from a practical perspective, if you think gas is expensive now, if Boulder, Colorado is successful in this case, buckle up, because gas is going to get exponentially more expensive after that.
0: Well, and that's assuming that that they are successful on those grounds. I'm hopeful that that won't be the case. In fact, I think that you can argue that energy abundance is tied to national security, and that we've got to be using all of the above as an approach, and not picking and choosing winners in some of those issues. And the liberty, religious liberties case, what's that about?
6: Yeah, so this is a case out of Colorado. You know, I don't know what's going on in Colorado, Kevin.
0: But something's in the water.
6: Yeah, it must be, because every term, it seems like we get a case where Colorado officials are being accused of discriminating against religious individuals or religious entities. You may remember there's the case of Jack Phillips, the Colorado cake baker, who wouldn't bake a cake for a same-sex wedding. Colorado officials said, you have to do it. He had to go to the Supreme Court to vindicate his rights. Just last term, there was a case called Childs versus Salazar, where you had a therapist providing talk therapy to patients in Colorado. And if those therapists wouldn't affirm their patient's chosen gender, if it differed from their biological sex, then Colorado was threatening to strip the licenses of those therapists. And so they had to go to the Supreme Court to vindicate their rights. Now, this term, what's happening is Colorado has passed a universal pre-K program, which essentially said that any school, any provider can step in, provide pre-K services, and the state will reimburse those providers. But in order to do so, Colorado has said that those providers must essentially endorse a fairly radical LGBTQIA plus transgender agenda. And the problem when it comes for Catholic schools in particular is that in order for families to attend, send their children to Catholic schools, in order for students to attend Catholic schools, they have to affirm certain tenets of the Catholic faith, or at least broadly agree with them in terms of gender and sexuality and family formation. Marriage is between one man and one woman is traditional Catholic teaching, and the Catholic Church, those Catholic schools, generally ask the students and family affirm those types of views. As well.
0: A lot of stuff on the docket. We're going to have to be watching it. And I know that you will be. So thanks for giving us the preview, Zach. And we'll look forward to checking in with you throughout the year.
6: Great. Thanks for having me on, Kevin.
0: You got it. Kevin McCullough coming right back from New York. Don't go anywhere.
7: Stick around for more of That Kevin next.
0: Hi, Kevin McCullough. 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
2: Millions will vote soon. But do they really know the issues? Now, Rob Schmidt is on Newsmax tonight talking about the war for America's future. Rob Schmidt reveals that many Americans are embracing socialism, especially young people. 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A secure border, biggest tax cuts in history, inflation under control, lowest drug prices, largest crime drop ever, and so much more. Rob has the whole story on Trump and the media. 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
0: Final few minutes of today's show. Glad to have you with us, Kevin McCullough. Glad to be with you. And thank you to everyone that has been part of it. We're just very, really grateful. It's time to play Kev Plays Crazy Things from X, because I could not help myself when this video got sent to me on Twitter today. This is California Governor Gavin Newsom. Take a listen.
11: Didn't think the November election mattered. Just considered what just happened. The President of the United States, the same one who sent in the National Guard into Los Angeles, sent 700 active duty Marines to the second largest city in the United States of America, just invited Iran to take out Los Angeles and San Diego, where, by the way, over 130,000 active duty personnel are stationed, our best and the brightest. This is not only madness, this is dangerous, and it's deranged. And the question is self-evident. Where the hell is Congress? Where the hell are you, Speaker Johnson? Marco Rubio, the great J.D. Vance, where is your outrage? Find a backbone. Do your damn job. In the absence of that, it's time for all of us to do our job. And we'll do that. We're going to stand up this November.
0: All right. Sorry for the governor's salty implications there. We didn't violate any FCC laws, but sorry for those that were not expecting that. But here's the thing. Where do you even start? The governor knows that that is not what the president said. In fact, on the same Twitter post where this appears, there is fact checkers, and you can see this all over Twitter now, where it says, would you rate this by community, you know, context? Would you help add context to this statement? And the truth is that every time someone posts something like this on Twitter, and I saw that Kamala Harris did it yesterday too, people log on and correct the record, which is lovely. Like, I love the fact that people that have facts are now, you know, logging in and saying, well, actually, in the October 5th Nebraska rally, Trump argued that the economic costs of the war with Iran are minor compared to the threat of a nuclear Iran attacking U.S. cities, claiming U.S. actions prevented that outcome. The president never, in full context, without deceptive editing, he never implied that he wanted Iran to come and take out Los Angeles or San Diego. But every single major representative of the Democratic Party have all come out and said this exact same thing. He invited Iran to take us out. Yesterday, Whoopi Goldberg said it on The View.
12: Did you see that the president said that?
0: No, Whoopi, that's not what he said. He said that the higher gas prices are the price that we're paying right now to prevent Iran from having a weapon that could take out San Diego or that could take out Los Angeles. He's saying if they had the weapon, they would be able to do these things. He wasn't saying, please come do these things. It's an inherently dishonest argument on the facts, on the bald facts. And the reason why, Governor Newsom, you don't see Marco Rubio and J.D. Vance and everybody else that you're calling out in this video saying anything about it is because you guys look like silly buffoons. You're running around saying stuff that you're getting corrected on your own Twitter accounts about. But they're going to keep saying it. They're going to keep doing it. They think that this is the thing that will overcome the actual terrorists in their own party that are running for office and the terrorist supporters that are running for office, like El Sayed and Ilhan Omar and those types. They think that this will overcome that. Friends, if Twitter is putting fact checkers on these posts and they're correcting the record, you should hold these Democratic personalities to a higher account. Kevin McCullough, we'll see you next time.
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16: 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Ephesians is a letter the Apostle Paul wrote to the Church of Ephesus, showing every believer who they really are in Christ. And here Paul reminds us that we've been bought back, redeemed, and fully forgiven through the blood of Jesus Christ. You see, God didn't just make us and then leave us to wander through this life alone and without purpose. He brings us back when we're lost, ransomed us from sin and from death, and canceled every debt we've ever owed. It is the good news that saves us and sustains us. So today, Pastor Jack tells us that through our Lord's redeeming love, the curse of the law has been lifted from our lives. Jesus took our place on the cross, paying the ultimate price so that we don't have to. His grace and forgiveness has truly set us free. Now, with his message called Our Great Redemption, Part 1, here's pastor and Bible teacher Jack Hibbs.
17: First thing we're going to see tonight is what we have in him. We're going to ask some questions and hopefully have some answers, but we're going to hit a couple of points. Number one, what we have in him, what we have in Christ, what is it? Well, the first thing is what we have in him is redemption. The word redemption in the Greek means to ransom in full. And I'll explain this in a moment, but to ransom in full.
18: to cancel the obligations held against another. That's what it means. Redemption, to ransom in full. This is a great definition because it tells a story. To ransom means to buy back. You're not only redeemed, people. If you've given your heart to Jesus, you're not only going to heaven, but the fact of the matter is, it tells us a story in the very meaning of the word that God made you. You ran from Him in our sin. We were born alienated from Him. He not only made you, but He bought you again. He bought you back. Just like the gingerbread man story. Same story. You've heard it before. I don't need to even say it again. He not only made you, but He bought you in your fallen state. He ransomed in full. He didn't make payments on you. He didn't put money down on you. He made you and He ransomed you fully. He bought you back. That's good news. That is very good news. There are three realities produced by Christ's act of redemption. There's three realities produced by Christ's act of redemption. Jot this down. Number one, the repayment of sin's debt. You see, you and I, being sinners, needing redemption, we have always in our lives, though you want to admit it or not, though you think this might be a terrible thing to say, it's just kind of too bad, the fact is we're sinners, and we needed redemption. And to complete the redemptive act, Jesus Christ came and paid the debt that you and I couldn't pay. You think your mortgage is nuts? You think that car payment is out of this world? We've missed it, you guys. We owed a debt in the spirit realm that you didn't really see its monthly statement and its bottom line loss at the end of the month because it's not on paper, it's not tangible, but you felt its pressure every day in your life. You felt the weight of sin on you until you came to Christ. That's why, again, new believers are so much fun to be around. They've been freed. And they experience that, and they walk in that liberty. But there's this thing of sin, and it's weighing on us, and the Bible says that the wages of sin is death. Sin literally pays out dividends, and the dividends it pays is death. It's a spiritual law. The book of Romans tells us there was no death in the world until sin entered the world. That's amazing. There was no death in the world biologically or spiritually until sin entered the world. But the first thing is that there's the repayment of sin's debt. 1 Corinthians 6:20. 1 Corinthians 6:20 says, "For you were bought at a price, therefore glorify God in your body and in your spirit, which are God's." You don't even have control over your body any longer, nor your spirit. It's yielded to Christ if you're a Christian. He bought you. He owns you. "Oh, Jesus, I think I'm going to do my thing." You can't do that. You've got to ask Him, "Lord, do I yield my body to this thing or to that thing? Do I yield my mind to this thing or to that thing?" He owns you. And I don't know how that grabs you. I like that. Brings me comfort. If He owns me, that means He's very much interested in me. He's vested in me something of great worth to Him. And He's not going to let me go. There's a lot on the line here. You may think you're not worth all that much, but He thinks you're worth something. I'll tell you that. And we'll see what that something is in a moment. The second thing concerning the three realities that Christ's redemption has provided us, the second one is here, is that there's the removing of the curse of the law against our life. The curse of the law has been removed. And you know what? I think on this single issue here, you and I struggle with this more than anything else in our Christian walk, and that is understanding that we've been freed from this curse of the law. The Lord's done some things in my life the last couple years, and I've really been enjoying the liberty that I have in the Lord. And with that liberty comes power, and it's fun, it's great, and I'm enjoying my Christian walk more than ever, though it's a difficult walk and it's a tough time that you and I live in. But even still, I get bound up in times about this thing, about the law. Well, you know what? I just need to keep those Ten Commandments. Yeah, those things are holy and they're awesome and they're great. And if I could keep them, I'd keep them. But the moment I strive to keep the first one, I wind up getting arrogant because I've spent an hour and a half doing the thing that it says to do, and I'm going, hey, well, I'm doing pretty good. And then pride creeps in, and it blows out the whole rest of the thing. And you want to. Isn't it in your heart to do absolute perfection as a Christian? People make fun of that bumper sticker. Christians aren't perfect, just forgiven. Well, you know, that's true. Some people have viewed that as a cop-out, you know. Well, you know what? Not to the real Christian. It's a passion of your heart to walk holy before the Lord. But the beautiful thing, Galatians 3:13 says that Christ has redeemed us from the curse of the law. Now, is that a suggestion or is that an absolute statement? Christ has redeemed us from the curse of the law, Galatians 3:13, having become a curse for us. For it is written, cursed is everyone who hangs on a tree or on a cross. Jesus took our place. That's the very act of redemption. You and I were supposed to go to the cross and be crucified. How about this? Christ has redeemed us from the curse of the law, having become a curse for us. For cursed is everyone who sits in an electric chair in our modern day culture. Cursed is everyone who is strapped to a gurney and given the lethal injection. In Utah, cursed is everyone who stands against the wall and is fired upon by the firing squad. It's a shame. It's disgusting. You're a criminal. The awesome thing is Jesus steps in and says, I'll take your place. I'm going to set you up here and I'll stand there and I'll take it. He not only made you, He ransomed you in this incredible act of redemption. In your ability or inability, and my inability to grasp it or not, does not change its power or its truth. Are we walking in that? Are we enjoying that? The third thing is this. What do we have in Him? The third thing in this three things that He's provided for us in His act of redemption is that He's released us from sin's control. This is a heavy verse. Romans 6:14. We've been released from the bonds of sin. Listen. For sin shall not have dominion over you, for you are not under the law, but under grace. You know what that means? It means that the demands of the law that it required of us, that you and I sometimes try to pull off, Jesus Christ comes in and He's met those demands. And not only that, but by the Holy Spirit being within us, He's given us the power to walk with Him. But listen, because we are positionally set apart and made holy in Christ, the law no longer is our judge. We're like the commercial that says we answer to a higher authority. The grace and the truth of God. Do you remember when I told you guys about Paul's, the hypothetical way that we described Paul's life, his new life in the Lord? You look at the book of Romans chapter 7 and Paul is talking about how the flesh, no matter how hard you try, just can't live a holy, perfect life. And then he gets to Romans chapter 8, verse 1, and he says, but thank God, he praises the Lord that there's no condemnation to those who are in Christ Jesus now. And what that translates to us today, and I've acted it out before, and maybe I ought to do it again. It means this, that Paul had a grip on his gospel that he presented to the people that he'd received from Christ. that if Paul was right in the middle of just, you know, the praise band is out maybe at Caesarea Philippi, the praise band's doing the thing, they're getting down just about the last song, and Paul's pacing back and forth getting ready to deliver the message, there's thousands gathered around, and you know, Paul's just kind of behind the scenes, and Peter comes running by and steps right on Paul's toe and just crushes his toe. And Paul jumps up, grabs his toe and says, "Peter, you big dumb fisherman! Can't you watch what you're doing, you jerk? Can't you tell I'm going to go out there and deliver a message from God in a moment? I'm God's apostle to the Gentiles. I've seen the risen Christ. And you just come stomping on my toe and you probably broke my foot, you big dumb fisherman." And then Peter turning around, Paul looking at him, Paul putting his head down, says, "You know what? Lord, forgive me. Peter, I am so sorry. I ask you to forgive me, brother. That was absolutely sin, what I just did. I absolutely failed the Lord and I failed

0: Paul says, I've just sinned, and I ask you to forgive me, God. And you know what? Paul gave Peter a hug, and the curtain opened up, praise band, end of the song. Paul went out there and preached the message, and a zillion people got saved. And you and I have a hard time with that. Because the way you and I think, because of what Paul just did, he should have went out there, tripped on the electrical cords, fell on his face, and everybody get out of the stadium and leave, right? That's how we think. Why? Because he sinned, right? It's not what we're talking, it's not what the Bible talks about. It's not what we're talking about. Is that a license to sin? If you think that's a license to sin, and if you think that's what I'm promoting, you've missed the whole thing. Paul says, you know what, Peter? I reckon the old man dead. It was not I, the new man who just sinned against you. It was the old man, that old carcass, Paul, Saul. And I own up to my sin and I did wrong. But that guy, I'm going to reckon him crucified in Christ, dead and gone. But see, you and I want to flog ourselves for a couple of weeks and do penance until we feel like we've paid something so God will talk to us again. And that's a works-centered relationship. And it's an affront to the grace of God.
1: 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And now, let's get back to today's message. Once again, here's Pastor Jack.
0: We have been released from the power of sin. Sin shall not have dominion over you. Are you off on a tangent somewhere, people? Are you a Christian, somebody around here? You're off in this thing and you just can't get your feet out of the sin? You keep walking. Listen, you don't think that you've got to live that kind of life. God's giving you the power to get out of it. Stop it. I can't stop it. I'm hooked. You think you're hooked. The enemy's singing you a song that you are hooked. Stand firm in Christ and say, I'm not going to go back to that place. I'm not going to go back to that guy. I'm not going to go back to that girl. I'm not going to do this, that, or the other. I'm turning around and I'm walking out on this thing. I'm going to follow the Lord. He's given you the power to do it. It doesn't say it's painless. But you and I, he's given the power to walk out on the sin that so does easily beset us if we let it. If we're messed up tonight, it's not God's fault. We've allowed it to happen, and he's provided the power for us to get out of it. We just need to do it. Let's keep going here quickly. It says, in him we have redemption through his blood, the forgiveness. Not only should you underline the word redemption, but underline the word forgiveness. And just what does this mean? Well, obviously, it's the forgiveness of sins. By the way, this forgiveness of sins, the word sin right here is paratoma, and it means a side slip, a slipping up, a lapse, or a deviation from the course. Doesn't it sound gentle? A lapse or a deviation from the course. That doesn't sound so bad, does it? Well, it also says the unintentional error. Okay, that sounds still pretty gentle. And it means the willful transgression, an offense, a trespass. You know what a trespass is? You cross a line. The sign says, don't cross this line. And a trespasser goes, looks around left to the right, reads the sign, and crosses right over the fence. He gets shot with salt in his rear end. And then wants to sue the landowner, you know, for getting, you know, how it goes. He's a trespasser. He's lucky he didn't die. Sin is not only the unintentional crossing of the line. Hey, maybe the fence got knocked down and you went into somebody's private land. You've sinned. You've unintentionally erred. You didn't mean to, but you've sinned nonetheless. You're still breaking the guy's property line. That's not only sin, but so is the willful transgression and trespass to say, hey, I know this is somebody's private land. I'm going on it anyway. That's sin. We have forgiveness of our sins. The Bible says that all have sinned and come short of the glory of God. And I don't know what it is, but I'm getting addicted to watching the news at night, watching all these guys lie to me. It's kind of... And you can go, I got it, you know, you just hit that one key and it goes to 247. 7-4-2. 247. 4-7-2-4-7-7-4-2. And it's great. Do it real quick. And they're just up.

0: It's the only way you can understand what they're saying. They're all lying. It'd be great if they're standing there. This is what I'm going to do. And their nose starts to grow and it turns into a tree and a bird land, you know, like Pinocchio's thing. But it's just, it's a lie. And listen, it's always been a lie. And you're going to have to vote for the guy that lies the less. Because the Bible says every man's a liar. The Bible says we've all sinned. We all need forgiveness. By how fast the clock is going tonight, maybe we should just stay on this point right here and we'll end. Do you guys remember in the book of Numbers, the children of Israel were complaining and moaning and grumbling, and then they're just cruising along out there in the wilderness, and then they turn on Moses. They start chewing on him. And God, it's amazing. God and Moses, they were never in the same mood on the same day. Because one day, Monday, God says, "Stand, Moses, scoot over. I'm going to kill every one of them." And Moses says, "Don't do it, don't do it." Then Tuesday, Moses says, "God, get out of my way. I'm going to kill every one of them." And God says, "Now, Moses, calm down, calm down." It's a great thing. They were never thinking the same thing on the same day. So they're chewing on Moses, complaining and whining. And God says, "Moses, look out." And it says that God sent fiery snakes, serpents, to bite the people and to start killing them because of disobedience. So then God says, "You know what? Put a molten bronze brass serpent on a pole and raise it up in the air. And tell the people that if they look at the brazen serpent on a pole," that's where the medical institution got their sign for healing. "A snake on a pole. Moses, tell them, if they look at the pole with the snake on the pole," the brass snake, brass stands for judgment in the scriptures. Snake, sin, Satan. "Look on it and they'll be made whole. They'll be healed from the snake bites if they just look. So tell them, okay, everybody look at the snake on the pole. You'll be made whole. Look." And they looked and they got healed. And some didn't look and they died. Can you imagine? "Look and you'll be made whole." "Ah, it's stupid. Just look at it. You'll be made better. Look at the people around you. That's a stupid idea." You know, there's snakes hanging on his leg. Symbol of sin, venom going through the body, sin sick. "Just look at the snake on the pole." "That's the stupidest thing I've ever heard." And the guy croaks, he dies. What a dummy. They could have been forgiven. Colossians chapter 2, verse 11 says, "And you," I don't know if it's verse 11, but it's Colossians 2. "And you, being dead in your trespasses and in the uncircumcision of your flesh, he has made alive together with him." Oh man, that's good. "Having forgiven you all your trespasses, having wiped out the handwriting," listen, "of requirements that was against us, which was contrary to us. And he has taken them out of the way, having nailed them to the cross." I'm going to read that one more time. "Having forgiven you all trespasses, having wiped out the handwriting of requirements that were contrary to us." Every time you and I sinned before we came to Christ, somewhere in heaven, a record, up, there he goes again. Another thing was written down. Every time you and I blew, up, there he goes. And when we came to Christ, because what he did 2,000 years ago on the cross, a gigantic heavenly eraser went whoosh, and wiped it clean. Jesus took all of our wrong and took it to the cross and dealt with it there. Isn't that incredible?
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18: Committed to prayer. I know my baby. I know my son and daughter. And I want to place them in an environment that they're going to be mentored, discipled, pray, seek counsel, and ask a lot of questions.
19: That's Dr. Larry Taylor joining us today on Focus on the Family with Jim Daly for what will be an insightful, encouraging show about standing strong in Christ in school. And today we'll have some exciting news for you about a federal tax credit that allows you to support the school of your choice, even public schools, and provide scholarships for students. 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I'm John Fuller.
20: John, I think every parent wants their child to grow up with a strong mind, a tender heart, and faith toward Christ. I mean, that's what we as Christian parents hope for with our parenting journey. Mm-hmm. And parents today are facing a lot of questions. There's a lot of challenges bombarding them is the social media situation, how much screen time. That's one of the biggest questions we get here at Focus on the Family. But what about their schooling? How is that going? What are the choices? Should I homeschool? Do I put them in a charter school, a private school, a Christian school? And then with colleges, where are they going to go? And what's the best value for the money? And man, we're going to try to address some of those questions today to give you, the parent, information to allow you to talk it over and think about what are those choices and what are your goals and aspirations for your child.
19: Yeah, this is kind of a high-level look, and we have two great guests with us. Here in the studio, Dr. Larry Taylor, who is president and CEO of the Association of Christian Schools International, and he previously led two Christian schools for many years. And then remotely from California, Dr. Barry Corey, the president of Biola University. And both of these men have decades of experience in education.
20: Oh, they do. Dr. Taylor and Dr. Corey, welcome.
18: Thank you.
20: Good to
21: have you.
20: Thank you. Yeah. Let me say, our vice president of marriage, Greg Smalley, went to the Rosemead School of Psychology out there at Biola, which is your school there. At the college level, how difficult is that to maintain biblical truth with, you know, young people that are coming in with all kinds of different worldviews? I'm sure it's not monolithic, but how do you as a Christian educator keep that the core thing?
21: Well, it has to be the core thing, right? I mean, there are too many stories of that central mission not being the core thing or being eroded along the way. So, I mean, we, you know, Biola is 118 years old, so we've been doing this for a long time.
20: Yeah, right.
21: And so when Dr. Smalley talks about his experience here, I mean, I get it. I mean, I see that from our 5,567 students. And I think they come to places like Biola, and there are many places, Biola's not the only one, that hold strongly to God's enduring truth that matters today. But we also want to do that in a way that we're giving students kind of education that's going to prepare them for the world that's before them. But it's a daily discipline. We're always having that conversation. How are we staying faithful to our mission, and how are we preparing our students for what they need?
20: Yeah, it's so true. And I think that's kind of the point. You want, as a parent, to make sure you're doing your research and where are those good schools. Now, let's back up. You start with K through 12, Dr. Taylor,
18: right,
20: with ACSI, and you're working with how many schools do you work with at ACSI?
18: In the United States, about 2,300 schools, but around the world, close to 25,000 schools.
20: I mean, that's amazing, the reach and the breadth of that. For both of you, and I'll start with you, Dr. Taylor, when you look at the culture, there are some big issues that are in the culture today. What concerns you most, especially with K through 12, and I'll come to you, Dr. Corey, in a moment. But K through 12, cultural inputs. What is making your job challenging today?
18: Yeah, well, it's exciting, especially here in the United States. Every day, 55 million kids are going somewhere to school. Either
20: 55 million?
18: Yeah, yeah.
20: I don't think we know that number. Yeah. That's huge.
18: 50 to 60 million. Yeah. It depends who you talk to, but around 55 million. And they're going, as you mentioned earlier, a variety of places. And I think the challenge before pastors, school leaders, parents, I would say the identity crisis of being comfortable in how God wired them and created them in His image. And I think that's probably one of the greatest challenges today for anybody that's hanging around young people. It's just their identity. Who am I?
20: You know, you think about that. You have a child right now, today. He's or she is a kindergarten student, first grader. Eventually, Barry, that child's coming your way, hopefully. They're going to go to college. That'd be a good thing. Now, college has kind of lost a little bit of its edge in terms of trades and other things, and young people choosing not to, you know, invest a large amount of money into that education. So I guess for you, Dr. Corey, at Biola and, you know, representing Christian higher education, what are the things that keep you up at night?
21: I think students are disrupted. There is an instability in our culture. And, you know, for us, it comes back to, you know, what is really enduring and lasting. And we see that as God's truth in His word and His world. Students are distracted with so many devices and temptations to lead them in this direction or that direction. I think students are disillusioned in many ways. And I see that in kind of coming here and, you know, wondering, like, how do we live Christianly and in a world where it's so hard? And I think students can come here with some distortions on, you know, the way God intended things to be with sex and sexuality and marriage and life and what justice is and what does it mean to live a life that's countercultural. And so we inherit these 18-year-olds and our responsibility is to take them to the next level of their faith and form them in a way that they're ready for when they leave Biola.
20: Yeah. Larry, let me ask you, when you are looking at families and that educational choice, ACSI, of course, is going to promote a Christian education. Sometimes parents are looking for protection. We want our kids to be in a safe environment. A Christian school hopefully would be able to supply that. The reality is that's not always true. Kids are kids no matter where kids are.
18: That's right.
20: And you're going to have some bullying issues. You're going to have other issues. But why should parents look strongly, if they can afford it, which is a whole nother issue, why should they look at Christian education as a very favorable way to go?
18: Yeah, great question. You know, I think when we look at God's word, I mean, it's very clear that parents are assigned the important task of spiritual formation. Psalm 78, Deuteronomy 6. And formation is messy. You're exactly right, Jim. Christian schools, you can't have a bubble nowadays. You just can't have a bubble. Christian schools are not perfect. Formation is messy. The opportunity, as a parent checking out a Christian school, the opportunity to mentor ambassadors and not activists, fine line there. So if I'm a parent looking at a Christian school, I'm looking, whether it's preschool up through 12th grade, I'm looking carefully in how are they forming? What is their intentional plan? Is it complementing what we're trying to do at home, complementing what we're doing at church? But just dropping a kid off at any Christian school, I don't recommend.
20: Well, and I want to challenge that too, because I think we as parents, and I think I did this to a degree, that we're going to put the boys in a good school and, you know, that has a faith orientation. It was a charter school started by Christians. But I think I expected, okay, they're going to do a lot of that job. And I did what I could. But I'm just warning the parents, you got to be, it's like your medical situation. You got to be your advocate.
18: Yes.
20: And I think for your children's education, you need to be their advocate. Don't just put them in the system and let them run down the conveyor belt to Barry at college level, right? But in that regard, again, the choices there. There are a lot of good Christian educators in public schools. I want to make sure we say that.
18: Absolutely.
20: One of them helped lead me to Christ when I was in high school in a public school, my football coach. So they are there, and they need that recognition as well. But again, that's something, wow, am I going to be able to trust that?
18: Yeah.
20: And I would say as a parent, if there are better ways that you could go, look at those choices, correct?
18: Absolutely. I often think of the word congruent, congruency. Any place, church, school, baseball, doesn't matter. Any place that's going to have 1 second of my child's brain that day, are they congruent with the message of God's word, the message that we being the parents are trying to instill in our home? But I think at the end of the day, the most important thing that a parent can do in selecting who's going to spend time with my child's brain and heart is, are they, I like how Acts chapter 19 talks about the school of Tyrannus, when Paul took 12 men for a long time, every day, to the school of Tyrannus. And of course, these men were the ones who took the gospel to the world, but they beat up ideas. Is that Christian school going to be a school of Tyrannus? Are they going to take on life issues, whether it's in the humanities, math, science, whatever? Are they going to form my child's mind and heart to whatever God's assignment is for that child?
20: Yeah.
18: And we know God has an assignment for every child. Is that school going to be a school of Tyrannus, prepared for anything that my child is going to encounter
20: for
18: the rest of their life?
20: That is really good. Mm-hmm.
19: This is Focus on the Family with Jim Daly, and our guests today are Dr. Larry Taylor, President and CEO of the Association of Christian Schools International, and Dr. Barry Corey, the President of Biola University. Obviously, this is a high-level look at the landscape of education from kindergarten all the way through college. 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
20: Larry, let me pry a little bit more on performance in K through 12. We read again in news reports that test scores are falling. Different schools seem to perform slightly differently. It's hard to compare Catholic schools and Protestant schools and public schools and charter non-affiliated religious schools. When you look at that landscape, what seems to be working well in the methodology that we're seeing? Catholic schools tend to perform pretty well.
18: Yeah, I would encourage people to look at CARTIS, CARTIS think tank out of Canada, extensive research on exactly what you just asked. They're on their, it's a just a longitudinal research on comparing Catholic, Christian, homeschool, public, private, everything. And they study students 6 to 21 years after they've graduated.
20: Oh, wow.
18: So it's, I think it's my go-to when I study what is working, what is not working. It's very clear, very objective, and it's encouraging. It's encouraging when we talk about Protestant, which is what mostly ACSI schools are, Protestant-based. One of the most important things as just a U.S. citizen, all right, just not getting into what's best, private, public, whatever, is, can kids read? Can kids?
20: That's kind of basic.
18: Today, those 55 million kids that go to school, only one-third, now this is sad, only one-third of those children in eighth grade are proficient in reading. Mm-hmm. So just as an American, when we think about our world, our culture, the future of the United States, or wherever you live, We're talking about the basics, you know, reading and math. And I think it's very clear, how are the students performing on the objective testing? That's hugely important. Obviously, the discipleship of their heart and mind, that's the cornerstone. That is number one, top priority. But at the end of the day, if God really has an assignment for every child, And I believe that God does. That assignment could be that God wants them to be an engineer, a lawyer, a doctor, a pastor. And that means that their brain matters. And so performance in some of the basic fundamental educational segments is hugely important. As a disciple of Christ, it's important. But just as a citizen of this great country, It's important that these 55 million students can compete with anybody in the world scholastically.
20: Yeah, read and write and, You know, do arithmetic, those things. Barry, I want to ask you philosophically, you know, the late Chuck Colson was a good friend of mine. We talked often about education. That was a passion that he had, in addition to the prison ministry, prison fellowship that he founded. But, you know, he made some comments that really got my attention, which is in underperforming schools in low-income neighborhoods, etc., that we're locking these children in to a life of poverty because they cannot access education that will help them to rise above their circumstances. And when you look at it that way, that we're in essence condemning a child born in a poor family, in a poor neighborhood, with poor performing schools, it's going to perpetuate poverty.
21: Yeah, and thanks for bringing up Chuck Colson. And I think if Chuck was on your show talking about this, he would just say, you know, hey, play the long game. It's going to take some generations to change this. But the students coming to Biola, and I use this distinction more and more, that students come here for what they want and discover here what they need. Mm. And so when I see students that are saying, like, you know, hey, I want to go into the inner city and make a sacrifice and go through either, you know, teaching those schools, charter schools, public schools, Christian schools, you know, I think they're saying, like, I'm going to be part of the solution. Mm-hmm. To those places that are often seen as less than. I might not make enough money. It might not be as prestigious on my resume, whatever it might be. So, But I just sense more and more that this generation is more interested in making a difference than they are in making a million.
20: I think you're right. I do. The Gen Zers seem to have that passion. You know, for the mom or dad listening to this, it can feel overwhelming, Larry, you know. I got to do homework now. Yeah. You know, I've just had this baby, and now I've got to start thinking about their educational path. How do you suggest that they simplify this? Barry just got to it, you know, kind of look at the long game. But what are those practical simplification ideas about educational choice?
18: Yeah. Well, you know, we have 6,570 days from the time a baby's born until a principal will hand them a diploma. Mm. So as a parent, to simplify, how 6,570 days, where parents know their babies better than anybody. And I would encourage parents to just take a step back and to think through, not the money initially, I mean, we know it costs money, but to think through, I know my son, I know my daughter. Is what type of educational learning environment will they most likely thrive in? And I, of course, I'm biased. I'm going to encourage them to go to a Christ-centered option. But at the end of the day, there is so much information that parents can connect to as they are exploring the local options. But I want to encourage your listeners, I want to encourage all the moms and dads and the grandparents to take a step back, to commit it to prayer, seek counsel, and ask a lot of questions. Don't just think that because a school has Christian in their name that they're all the way authentic.
20: Yeah, it's called being in a fallen world.
18: Yeah, exactly.
20: You could put church in there. You could put so many things in there because we're not perfect, and that's just the way it is. Let me ask both of you this. You know, again, many parents may only feel they have one option, that's public school. So if you're in that position where you don't have the resources financially to do private school or Christian school, how do you make the best use of that time, and how do you encourage them to stay engaged? I mean, you're both educators, so forget the difference between university and K through 12 for a minute. You know, if you're just consulting or counseling parents of younger children, again, who have to be in public school, what would you say to them?
21: Well, let me maybe approach it a little bit differently, Jim. And I would say, I think when it comes to maybe public higher education, that is certainly an option and often seen as a less expensive option. But I would, some practical advice that I would give to parents is that, one, remember that between the ages of 18 and 22, they're some of the most transformative years in a human being's life, relationally, intellectually, spiritually, interpersonally. So those are years to steward well. Second, at least apply to a Christian college. You know, there are hundreds of them to look at, but at least apply to one. Three is, like, look beyond the sticker price. I mean, sometimes you say, well, I can't afford that. Look at how expensive it is. Well, there's so much financial aid that's available. Financial aid counselors are going to work with you. So I would tell them to, like, don't just eliminate a Christian college or university just because you look at how expensive it is, or, you know, how, you know, far away it might be from your home. So I would encourage them to think about that.
20: Those are good thoughts.
21: Yeah. And then, realize that faculty can form you more than you might think. And so what major you decide to choose in a public university or a university that doesn't have any kind of Christian background, I think will, you know, do the research. Know where those graduates go. Know what those faculty members teach and where they studied. I don't think that matters. Get involved in a kind of campus ministry. I mean, there's so many. It's got Chi Alpha and Reformed University Fellowship and, you know, Navigators and Crew and, you know, on and on it goes. So I think that in varsity, I think that matters as well. And get involved in a local church.
20: No, that's good. K through 12, Larry, getting more practical there where, you know, a parent can't afford an option. How do they make the best of that situation spiritually?
18: I love what Barry just said. I think first of all, I mean, there's just thousands of parents every Sunday that are sitting in those pews, and they really, really, really want their kid to be in a Christian school. But they I love what Barry said, they look at the tuition. Jim, I have literally counseled thousands of parents, family, friends, thousands of parents. If there's a little bit of interest in sending your son or daughter to a Christian school, take a step in that direction. Don't let the tuition, especially if you have more than one child. And so parents kind of give up. I can never afford that school. God is in the business of working that part of the equation out. And Barry hit it perfectly. Take a step. It's amazing what God can do. There's financial aid, there's tuition assistance, there's the school choice, many of our states, and now with the federal tax credit. But don't just look at that tuition and give up.
20: Yeah.
18: God can show up in some really powerful ways.
20: You know, you mentioned that federal tax credit. That's something new for the 27 tax code. It was voted in. Describe that briefly, because this is really good news for parents and grandparents.
18: It's excellent. At ACSI, we consider this a watershed moment. It's incredible. You have $1,700. Every tax-paying citizen in the United States, dollar for dollar, a federal tax credit for $1,700. So if I owe the government $5,000 of my taxes, I can donate $1,700 to a SGO, and I can unpack that later. And instead of sending my $1,700 to the United States, I'm going to send $1,700 to the school of my choice. Right. I can designate a Christian school. And so the federal tax credit is going to give families incredible opportunities for, you know, again, they might have a state school choice option, but the federal tax credit is, at ACSI, we've been doing school choice for over 20 years. Last year, we allocated $15 million to about 3,500 students. We think this is going to, with the federal tax credit, it's going to exponentially increase.
0: Yeah.
18: We are an SGO. We're a scholarship granting organization. It's called the Children's Tuition Fund. And this is the good, everybody can participate. We finally have a national sponsor a child program.
0: Right.
18: And so what an encouragement for the 55 million students. What an encouragement for the parents to have an opportunity now at the federal level to.
20: And that's choice. Targeted to the school, not to the student directly. I mean, that's an amount that comes to the school for use. And,
18: yeah,
20: but
18: yeah.
20: You can target the school. You yeah. can say, I want that money given to.
18: Yeah.
20: You know,
18: I can do a general, you yeah. know, or I can designate a specific school. It's dollar for dollar, a $1,700 federal tax credit. What an opportunity to support faith-based education. And by the way, it's also this $1,700 federal tax credit is for all school choice, homeschool. It's even for public school.
0: Yeah.
18: I don't think people realize,
0: yeah.
18: you know, they can contribute the $1,700 federal tax credit, and they can designate it to go to a public school.
20: Yeah. And that is good news, and you should look into it. John will give details. We'll have links and connections and information that you can pursue that. Thank you both for being with us and for talking with us about these decisions, the environment we're in, and the hope that you have. I so appreciate it. Dr. Corey from Biola and Dr. Taylor, ACSI. Thank you both.
18: Thank you.
21: Thank you.
20: And we have quite a few follow-up materials for you, articles and other things that can help you and your child's educational goals, including the new federal tax information. You'll find that at our website for those details. We also mentioned a free agent stage program you can get involved with. This was born out of my experience with Trent, our oldest, at a pediatrician's office, where they gave me a sheet and said, here's what you can expect in the terrible twos. And it's kind of geared for that. 0 to 18, you're going to sign your child up, put your child's birthday in there. We're going to age that journey right with you. 0 to 18, every week, 936 weeks, by the way, 0 to 18. And we're going to give you the content to help you think about all the spiritual formation issues and other issues that you'll face as a parent.
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7: Hello, everybody, and welcome to First Love. On this beautiful Thursday, my name is Dr. Nathan Cassis. And
8: mine's Dr. Robin Cassis.
7: There she is. She's ready to introduce herself and go straight in. Dr. Robin, we've been talking about the Valley Gate and its importance for every believer. And you've given us hope. We only go through one Valley Gate.
8: Yeah. If we would get a hold of this, this would revolutionize our faith.
7: Yeah. We believe the lie that there are many, many valleys, you know.
8: And that, of course, it brings down the truth, you see. Because once you bind something, it's bound. Otherwise, you don't believe that, you see. And once you cast something out, it could come back. It only comes back with seven more deadlier, not it coming back.
7: Yeah.
8: Just the seven deadlier come back.
7: Its assignment has been broken, but if you don't fill that house and leave it vacant,
8: there'll be seven deadlier coming back.
7: Wow. Which goes to an important thing before we dive into this next valley, the Valley of Achor, because we're on the seven different valleys. We did Elah extensively with David. But Dr. Robin, Ephesians 6, we need to bring this out. You know, you talked about when we come against these demonic spirits and these strongholds. I'd like to quickly tie two things in here, right? The word stronghold, what is that? It's when something has a stronger hold on you than the Spirit of God. So fear, rejection, abandonment, addiction, a cycle, behavior patterns. So we need to stop giving these things, you know, homage. by saying, oh, that's stronghold. A stronghold is really just something that has a stronger hold than what?
8: Well, that really explains it, doesn't it?
7: The stronger hold that Christ should have on me. So that's really powerful. The
8: just
7: second
8: swap
7: thing.
8: Swap over the hold.
7: Exactly. Just swap over who's holding you and who's gripping you and what's keeping you together. That helps somebody. And what is another thing I'd like to bring out? You talked about how we come in contact with these spirits and we're to take authority. And we always quote Ephesians 6, you know, put on the whole armor of Christ. And we talked about the armor.
8: We talked about that in the last episode.
7: Yeah.
8: The other session.
7: But what's important here that I think sometimes we forget as Christians, the verbiage. I love when Paul's writing. He's so specific. He says, for we wrestle not against flesh and blood, but against principalities, powers, rulers, spiritual wickedness in high places. Now, the key word I want to pull out here is wrestle. That word wrestle in the Greek means hand-to-hand combat. Now, this goes to what you were saying. Sometimes we think we can bind and loose from a distance.
8: Yeah.
7: But to be in hand-to-hand contact,
8: you have to be right up in a person's face. You can't hold a person's arm and do a wrestle like that.
7: Nope.
8: So you've got the strength. If you're up on one table and that person's on another table, you have to be on the same table.
7: This is it. And I believe that the Holy Spirit wants us in this platform to give people the right understanding of what Paul was saying. It's not a magic word. You know, this is not abracadabra. This is not what spiritual warfare is. You're going to have to wrestle. But then people say, well, the devil's already overcome. Yes, he is already overcome. And you have that potential in your life. But if you don't apply that authority and actuate it, then it's not going to work.
8: Well, look, I look at another word. You need to play it out if you believe it.
7: That's good. Explain what you mean by that.
8: Well, let's look at it this way. He's overcome the world, the Lord. The Lord has done this.
7: Mm.
8: But he plays it out in our lives.
7: Yes.
8: Through our lives.
7: Yes.
8: Christ in us, the hope of glory. He plays it out, then why should we not allow him to play it out through us?
7: Yes.
8: We can be available for his ability.
7: Wow.
8: That's how you play it out.
7: And Dr. Robin, because I want to present help to the person that says, you know, well, I do the warfare. Now let's bring it into like a hypothetical of a real life situation.
8: Can I interrupt this and say, let's think about this. It's not doing the warfare. It's realizing a new understanding of what the warfare does.
7: And what the warfare is.
8: Yes, binding and loosing.
7: Yeah. Because see, like I'm going to speak to someone in a hypothetical, but it's probably more prophetic than we know. Someone who's been addicted to drugs, right? And they want to get free. Or addicted to alcohol and they want to get free. And so they take this scripture, right? We wrestle not against flesh and blood. And they go through, okay, well, I'm wrestling against a principality.
8: And the powers.
7: And the powers and the rulers and the spiritual wickedness in high places, right? Now, hand-to-hand combat, that wrestle verbiage, right? So if they go by this kind of false but yet half-true, there's a truth in it. Yes, the devil is under your feet. Yes, Satan has been overcome. Yes, he has no authority because it was stripped from him at the cross. But you have to put that into actuation.
8: But let's go back and look at the statement. Now, let's go through this.
7: Mm.
8: Wrestle not against flesh and blood.
7: Yeah.
8: Now, principalities. What is a principality? And what ruling does that principality have?
7: Mm.
8: So, come on, I'm asking you.
7: I believe a principality is something that rules over a region.
8: There we go.
7: Something in the spiritual realm.
8: So there is a specific activity here.
7: Yeah.
8: So you have to look at each one of those statements to see what authority there is over that area. Principalities.
7: Rulers.
8: Powers.
7: Yep.
8: Rulers.
7: Yeah.
8: Right. Power has got to be involved with government.
7: Yes, and rulers on the ground.
8: And rulers. But here we have, and the what spiritual wickedness?
7: In high places.
8: Okay, wickedness in high places is all to do with salvation. Taking away the opportunity.
7: For salvation.
8: For salvation. Keeping them in the darkness. Now, you have to go back to God. And you have to speak to the Lord. And you have to work with the Holy Spirit. And he will show you how to pray, how to warfare, how to intercede. Do you understand?
7: Yeah.
8: How to proclaim whatever it is. It's in that scripture.
7: Yeah, and to connect with that person that says, well, I'm doing everything right. You know, I'm going to Alcoholics Anonymous. I'm cutting off the bad friends that used to feed me the drugs, right? I'm changing my behavior, but this is not enough. See, your war is not against personality.
8: There it is.
7: It's against principality. And if you live via that Christianese false theology that says, well, the work's already been done. There's nothing that you need to do. Yes, the work's been done through Christ on the cross.
8: You've got to apply it.
7: But you've got to put on the – why does Paul saying in Ephesians 6 right before this scripture, therefore put on the full armor of God? You don't put on armor to sit on a couch. You put on armor to go to war.
8: That's right. It's been given to you as a gift, but you've got to take it and you've got to – undo the parcel, and you've got to put it on and apply it.
7: Yeah, a lot of Christians think I put on my armor and then I just sit down, you know, and God does the work. No, it's hand-to-hand combat. You're not going to fight for victory. You're fighting from victory.
8: And let's look quickly at the armor.
7: Yeah.
8: What does it deal with?
7: Yeah.
8: Go ahead.
7: Well, the helmet of salvation you put on because it deals with mindsets, schemers.
8: There we go.
7: Stinking thinking.
8: So every day, put that on.
7: It's the way to cut off the demonic negative thoughts.
8: Okay, next one.
7: Breastplate of righteousness.
8: That keeps you from being attacked in a temptation.
7: Yeah, the righteousness of God becomes your new clothing.
8: That's it.
7: The belt of truth. It keeps you guarded. It keeps your pants up.
8: Yeah, and dried around your waist so it keeps everything up.
7: That's it. Shield of faith.
8: Well, that stops the fiery darts from coming near you.
7: So we'll pause there and we'll come back and we'll keep putting on the armor right after this break.
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10: The one who loved you first is still loving you best.
7: Well, we're back, Dr. Robin, and I haven't got all my armor on, so you got to continue.
8: Yes, let's continue.
7: So we started with the helmet of salvation, and now we're at the shield of faith.
8: Sword of the Spirit.
7: The Zayin.
8: So here it is. You only strike once. A sword with two sides.
7: Two blades.
8: Two blades needs to happen.
7: Yeah. Slice twice.
8: If you slice once, you mightn't kill what's meant to be killed. If you strike it again, you make sure you do the finished work.

0: truth, the belt of truth, right? The way that the Roman soldiers would wear their belt is it was like a tool belt. It held the sword, right? And it actually kept everything in place.
1: It's a sheath.
0: So truth keeps everything in place. But here's an important thing. You have to fasten truth to you like a belt before you use truth to challenge somebody else.
1: But the truth, the way they were speaking about it in the Word of God, when it was translated, was to do with holding everything up, not just your pants. It held everything from falling apart.
0: Yep. It fastened the truth. Paul's saying, fasten the truth to you, and it will hold all the armor in place.
1: And in that valley, you need the belt of truth.
0: Yes. Because there's so many experiences that are going to arise that are going to try and present a different truth.
1: Yeah.
0: The next one, the shield of faith. We said this, but I think it's important. Paul is referencing here the Roman shield. And that particular Roman shield was the size of a man.
1: Oh, yes, that's the wall.
0: Yes, it's a wall of shields. And when they would go into war, the Romans would gather their shields together and it would stop the fiery darts that were being fired from the enemy.
1: And what are these fiery darts? Because we have to get listeners to listen.
0: Yeah.
1: And they don't. So tell us what these fiery darts are.
0: Well, these fiery darts are the lies that come to set you ablaze.
1: And to hit your heart.
0: From the inside out.
1: What are they aiming at? Your heart.
0: Exactly.
1: They're not aiming at your head.
0: Nope.
1: Those thoughts are covered by the helmet of salvation. But the hearts are what the devil wants.
0: Yes.
1: The fiery darts to hit the heart.
0: Yes. And they're aiming to hit the core. The lie never hits the surface. The lie always hits the core of who God says you are and who he said you're becoming.
1: Yes, that's a lie. See, the lie, they're fiery.
0: Yeah.
1: They're on fire and they want to burn you.
0: Mm.
1: And so, what have we got? We even could add
0: the shoes of the gospel. We say shoes and socks.
1: Yep. Make sure we get them all.
0: Because this refers to your paths have to be strapped to what leads to kingdom purpose.
1: Well, look at what he said. He said, take off your shoes. You're walking on holy ground. Shoes are important. If they're going to be worn, they need to be worn on holy ground.
0: This is it. So that Roman formation of shields, I wanted to get that Latin word so people can look it up. It's called the testudo formation. And it's when the Romans would come together with these square type shields and they would form a wall of faith.
1: And they would touch.
0: A wall of shields, but the shield of faith. If you join your faith with someone else's faith,
1: you'd make a wall
0: that keeps out the fiery darts.
1: But that shield of faith you were telling me went from the top of their head
0: all the way down
1: to the tips of their toes.
0: All the way down. And an important thing about the Romans' shoes, because see, Paul is using the language of the day. He's using the armor of the day to teach, you know, the Corinthians, the Ephesians, the Galatians, all these people that see this every day. The Roman shoes had special grips, spikes underneath it.
1: So that meant they really made a touch with the earth.
0: And they gripped. So the way of the gospel, the paths of the gospel, you don't have to worry about you turning to the left or the right, because when you're entrenched and gripped by the gospel, it grips you to the right path.
1: And I think that something that I use, and that is bind people to their feet, to the paths of righteousness.
0: That's the one.
1: That's a great way to pray about the shoes of the gospel. Bind them to the feet of the truth of the gospel.
0: And the fullness of the gospel is the peace of the gospel. See, the gospel and the shoes and socks of the gospel of peace. So peace grips you to

0: righteousness. Peace grips you to faith. Peace grips you to truth. God does never anything out of panic.
1: And if people were to study this, they would understand what the armor of God really is in warfare.
0: This is it.
1: And they would start to participate, because it wouldn't be and I've got to say this, it's like some people believe it's a magic wand. And that's a terrible thing to say about the word of God, but they do believe this. So there is practical application in this. Totally practical application. And, you know, we add, and the word says the glory of God
0: will be our rear guard.
1: Is our rear guard. And why do we need to have a rear guard guided and governed by God's glory? Because they will stab in the back.
0: Mm.
1: And this is the one that works with betrayal.
0: Yes. It protects what you cannot see.
1: This is it.
0: See, the enemy might have you, you know, you might have, excuse me, the enemy covered from the front, but he always knows the weakness that's uncovered from the back. And you need God's glory there, because he can't go past God's glory. He can't use that. And when people try to betray you and attack you and turn on you, God's glory keeps your rear guard covered.
1: That's the key to betrayal. You see, get thee behind me, Satan, where the glory of God is my rear guard.
0: Wow. So we didn't know we were going to go into the armor, but I think the Holy Spirit wanted us to do it.
1: I think because it speaks about the valley we're coming into.
0: Yeah.
1: The valley of Achor.
0: Yep.
1: And that valley is all about exposure.
0: Yes. And just quickly, as we begin to introduce this, we'll go into it quickly. Achor is tied to Achan, okay, in Joshua 7, where Achan takes the gold from the actual spoils and he hides it. And God said, you know, burn it all, because I want no man to glory in this. This is my victory. He didn't do that. But in Hosea 2, okay, I just want to quickly read this to give people hope. It actually says there in Hosea 2, I will give her, verse 15, the vineyards from there and the valley of Achor as a door of hope. She shall sing there as in the days of her youth, in the day when she came up from the land of Egypt. So, Dr. Robin, what does the significance of the valley of Achor represent? Elah is the threat.
1: I'll mention this. It's all about hidden sin. And guess what? We've just left the walls of Jericho.
0: Yeah.
1: That's another one you only face once.
0: Yep.
1: Go back and discern what God is trying to show you, so you don't have to keep on staying in these positions and places and repeating and repeating. We can move out of these valleys if we get what the Holy Spirit is trying to reveal, because this valley is exposure.
0: Yes.
1: And there were hidden sin. Now, what is the key to this? The key is that sin could not be hidden if they had gone back to God and got what God was saying about that. He wanted them to go back and get a new strategy, because they couldn't live on the Jericho strategy. That was over.
0: Yeah.
1: You see, that was a move of God.
0: Yeah.
1: Now we have to see where man is sinning.
0: And it's important, because Achor is the valley where compromise is revealed. And God had to expose what was compromised before Israel could move on and into their promise. So scientifically, I just want to tie one thing in here. Achor is where, and you have to understand this, as a psychiatrist, they would tell you this, okay? I'm a psychologist, but a psychiatrist would tell you this too. What remains unprocessed often remains active. And this is the key with the Valley of Achor. God has to show you what has not yet been processed because it's still active. Okay. What you don't actually work in or work on, you will work out. And so later on in Hosea, the Lord says, I'm going to take this exposure and I'm going to bring hope out of it. So the Valley of Achor shows us that when we apply correction to what has been exposed, it can become redemption for the next step. And it doesn't always have to be at exposure.
1: No, but it also has to show us if we're going to go to the Lord, He is faithful to reveal what needs to be revealed, and so that His love is there for us to hear from Him. If we don't take it for granted and think we can just move on, we need to know what God is saying so that we have the strategies for, let's look at it this way, the wisdom.
0: Yeah.
1: With the new strategy on how to defeat this.
0: And the valley shows us that when you don't go to the Lord for the next answer and for the next strategy, you will rely on what you know. And what you know is affected by trauma. And what you affect by trauma is still active. So the brain actually cannot update without ever being allowed to revisit.
1: There we go.
0: So you have to revisit what was exposed, go, why did I do that? Why did I think that way?
1: So I would say instead of saying exposure, I like the word
0: revisit. Revealed.
1: Well, I like the word revisit.
0: Okay.
1: Revisit and find out what the Lord is saying about this valley in your life.
0: Yeah. So Achor is the place where buried material, what's been buried alive, what has not been processed, comes into the light so God can reveal the system can stop organizing around it.
1: That's a pretty good statement.
0: So what we've buried alive because out of fear or out of thinking we've had a part to play or out of thinking we might not get the land, so let's keep some just in case.
1: Or thinking, I know how it works.
0: Yep.
1: I'll just do it this way.
0: God allows to actually show us that's where the systems of our entire schemas have been based on.
1: I was going to mention that's another schema of the world.
0: Yes.
1: Another blueprint that the world would show you.
0: So I want to bring it into a neuro kind of, you know, counseling dynamic. Don't bury your feelings alive because they're still alive. Work them out. And so God can process them. Throwing to you for your final words, Dr. Robin.
1: And when you come to the battle of AI, go back to God and ask Him what strategies you're going to need for this.
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5: We have a beautiful start to the day today. Lots and lots of sunshine, just a few clouds here and there. High temperature this afternoon tops off right around 74 degrees, so pretty comfortable for us. Tomorrow, it's just slightly cooler, a low of 56. We hit a high of 71, still lots of sunshine as we start to finish off the weekend, heading towards the weekend. I'm StormGuides.live meteorologist Stephen Parr.
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14: Come to Dr. Lederman.
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18: Welcome. I'm Eric Erickson. I'm joined today by pastor, author, and cultural anthropologist Dr. Michael Youssef for a very important and timely conversation. Across America and the West, something troubling is happening. Two ideological forces that once seemed incompatible are now working together to undermine something you and I cherish deeply, the biblical values that led our society to flourish. This movement, this unholy alliance, is playing out in nearly every news headline, and it should concern every freedom-loving Christian. Dr. Michael Youssef is uniquely qualified to speak into this. He's lived in Islamic and Western countries, has spent decades studying the forces shaping our culture. Dr. Youssef, thank you so much for joining me.
19: I am so honored to be with you, and thank you, Eric. We've known each other for many years, and it's a great honor for me to be here.
18: You and I have talked about the Omni cause that the left has certainly wrapped itself into, and you can't have a gay pride parade and a Free Palestine parade at the same time because it's the same people marching.
19: Yeah, it's the most amazing thing to me, and only an indication of the fact that we're facing one enemy behind all of these, and that's not flesh and blood. That is Satan himself, as Paul said in Ephesians 6, our struggle is not with flesh and blood, but it's with the principalities and the powers and authority in the heavenly places. And if that is not a convicting argument that we are in a spiritual warfare, I don't know what. When you see people and when you think what Iran and the Hamas did with homosexual people, they take them up to high buildings, throw them out. And one of the Hamas army was tortured just simply for the suspicion that he may be homosexual. And yet all this LGBTQ community is going out saying free Palestine, free Palestine. And they say, what freedom from what? I don't know.
18: It reminds me of that passage in scripture where Jesus says the things of the world hate the things of God. And you have a secular ideology in Islam, both of the world,
19: yep,
18: mutually incompatible and yet perfectly aligned in these times.
19: Yeah, they are. And it's for a mutual cause, you see. And the cause is the destruction of Western civilization, which is built, whether people believe that or not, really based on the Reformation. And I've done a lot of study on that when I was at Emory University. A Reformation that gave us what Western civilization is, all the conveniences, all the things that we take for granted. But they came as a result of the Reformation and the respect of the human being and the importance of the individual to God, and that God came and died for even for one sinner. And so all of that is anathema to both groups, the Marxists and the Islamists. And by the way, we're talking about Islamists and not Muslims, because I have many Muslim friends to this day. I have been with heads of states who are Muslims, and they're probably as opposed to Islamists as much as anybody else. And in fact, they outlaw them in their countries. I remember one time I was visiting with a very, very highly placed political leader in the Middle East and country, and he just leaned over. This was, I think, 2017. And he said to me, Dr. Yusuf, would you please explain to me? I cannot understand. We outlaw Muslim Brotherhood from our countries, and yet they go to England and they get a satellite channel and they get all kinds of publicity. They get all kinds of... And I said, I'm sorry, I just have no answer other than pure stupidity, foolishness, and blindness. I saw a cartoon one time where a person sitting on a branch of a tree, but he's soaring it.
18: I know the cartoon.
19: You've seen
18: yes.
19: that?
18: Yes.
19: The Western civilization. I mean, we're literally committing suicide by not taking this thing seriously. And I think for us as Christian believers, we must be boldly preaching the gospel. I told key pastors in Dallas, with all the impact in Dallas, and I said, you guys need to train your people to go out there into the trenches and preach the gospel to them instead of sitting there and absorbing their invasion.
18: I'm reminded of 1979, you had the Marxist socialists in Iran working with the Ayatollah yeah. to destabilize the regime. Within 6 months of the Ayatollah coming to power, most of the Marxists and socialists had either been killed or fled.
19: Exactly. And that is the convenience of this unholy alliance. They try to use each other. They're wary of each other. They hate each other, but they kind of said, okay, I'll tolerate you in order to accomplish what I really want to accomplish. See, that happened even before the Ayatollah. And I watched, Hassan Banisadr and all these guys, the prime minister and foreign minister, very articulate leftists. And Khomeini basically used them. And then fast forward after that in 2011 with the so-called Arab Spring. There were 2 million people in Tahrir Square in Cairo, and of course, it's a place I know it well. I've been in it. I literally was there every day when I was young. And I knew that the Muslim Brotherhood is behind that. The Islamists are behind that. But then all the leftist students were the ones who were creating the trouble and starting the so-called revolution. Until I read one of the documents, the magazines of the Muslim Brotherhood, They said, yeah, they're referring to them as the donkeys of the revolution. In the sense that once we succeed, we'll get rid of them.
18: So let's spend a little bit of time on the Muslim Brotherhood, because I think people hear it and brotherhood sounds so innocuous. And yet it's actually a deeply nefarious group that most Middle Eastern countries have stopped. In fact, you mentioned the going to the UK from overseas. I've read now in the UAE, they're actively discouraging students from going to London, to the UK for education because of the radicalization that the Muslim Brotherhood does there and here.
19: Exactly. And they come under different names. They're called CARE here in the U.S., and they have different names in different countries, but they're the same group, same ideology. And it started by a primary school teacher, a librarian, named Hassan al-Banna in Egypt in the 1920s. And he started this because he saw when the caliphate, Turkish Ottoman caliphate, collapsed after World War I, and he was very disturbed about this and the fact that, you know, the West carved the Arab world, Sykes-Picot Agreement, where they, you know, France took Lebanon and Syria and North Africa, and they even gave Italy Libya. And then the British took over Egypt, Iraq, and Jordan, and Palestine, and so forth. And so he basically started as a revolutionary and wanted to bring back the 7th century culture of Islam and the caliphate. And here's another story, because you'll be very fascinated by this. I lived it, of course. I remember Ronald Reagan said, you know, people read history in books. I lived history. I'm old enough that I've lived history. And the Muslim Brotherhood worked together with the free officers, the revolution of Egypt under Mr. Nasser. Mm-hmm. There was a group of army officers who conducted a coup against King Farouk, and they kicked him out, and kicked the British out, and so forth. But they worked closely together. In this case, back in 52, 53, 54, while they were working together, these were more socialists, you know, most of them were, and I knew some of them, you know, even as a young man. But then, when the revolution succeeded and Nasser became president, he got rid of all the Muslim Brotherhood. Either put them in prison or kill them. And so one way or another, they will turn on each other. Mm-hmm. And that is why we need to be wise as serpents. And they cannot survive, but we should be leery of the fact that they are using each other to create what this Karl Marx and Engels said, you know, basically you create that division and then the society collapses and then you build your communist utopia. It's the same thing in Islam, that you create a division to create an Islamic society. So they have that in common.
18: One of the aspects that I think a lot of people don't understand is when you think of people of faith, you tend to think of honest, truthful people. And yet in Islam, you are given permission to lie, to subvert other cultures, to embed within those cultures.
19: Yes. This taqiyya was known as, in the jurisprudence, taqiyya, really started at the time when there was a Shia-Sunni war over the succession of the Prophet. And so the Shiites came up with that it's okay to lie to your enemy until you succeed, but then got adopted by all branches of Islam, Sunni, Shiite, and it's okay to not only lie, but deceive your enemy, because that's a virtue. You're an Sabil Allah, and you're fighting in the way of God, and therefore you have God's blessing no matter what you do.
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18: Now, that's a perfect segue into what's happening directly in this country. You have around the country enclaves being started that are predominantly Muslim, and I think most Americans believe in pluralism and would say it's okay, they can have their community, I can have mine. But what you actually find in a lot of these communities is that this is something that intends to be subversive.
19: Absolutely, because that is the very core of who they are, the Islamists particularly. Now, there are Muslims in America who are integrated in society. They don't have anything to do with them. And this is where we need a lot of wisdom. Our politicians, unfortunately, you know, very few of them have wisdom to understand the difference. 20 years ago, I spoke to a small group of parliamentarians in England. I shared with them what the strategy was. Their strategy, from their material. I didn't make it up, right, because I'm not that clever. They did. They were. And they said, what we're doing in England is that we're building a spine up and down the aisle and of Islamic community. It's called no-go zones, where policemen cannot go there, and they have their own Sharia courts, and they do everything, you know, according to the Sharia. And they said, once that spine's strong enough, we're going to be building ribs, and eventually we'll choke the country and turn it into a Sharia-compliant nation. And literally, they smirked and said, oh, Michael, you know, we're British. That doesn't ever happen here. And it's exactly what happened 20 years later. They had no-go zones where policemen cannot go there, and then they expanded. Now there are 85 Sharia courts in England. There are 5,000 mosques. I mean, it's just exploding, because that's what you do. You give an inch, they'll take a mile, because it is the very core of who they are, that they have to do that for God. And who does not want to do something for God and honor God, their God, Allah? And therefore, they said, oh, we succeeded in England. Now we try it in Canada and United States.
20: So now we have this divide between Islam, the advance of the Muslim Brotherhood, and this working with progressive secular atheists who want nothing to do with religion in this unholy alliance to what progressives see as advancing hostility towards traditional faith values, biblical values, and the Muslim Brotherhood, the Medina Muslims, if you would, yeah, riding on it to invade the country. And the progressives don't even see it coming, it seems like.
19: No. And they choose those passages where it says fight against even the people of the book. Because then the first says, listen to them, get their advice. Later on it says, fight against them, Jews and Christians, because they're friends of one another. And so they use those passages, they take them out, and they said, this is our day, this is our time, we're going to rule the world, and the only way we're going to rule the world is that we're going to create this chaos in order to have an opportunity. On the Shia's point of view, they've got opportunity for the Mahdi to show up, because the 12th Imam supposedly disappeared in infancy, and he's hiding somewhere. He's going to come back when the world is in chaos. That's why the Iranians want to create a chaos, so that they force the Mahdi to come in. From the Sunni point of view, this is the way to give a rise to a new caliphate, the successor to the Prophet.
20: And progressives in this country, not only do they not really get religion, they have their own, I mean, I would argue secularism is a religion.
19: Of course.
20: That it can ride on the coattails of what the Muslim Brotherhood is doing. And so now they're helping in places around the country where Christianity is treated as hostile, Islam is openly embraced by progressives. You go San Francisco, yep, Michigan, yep, now certain parts of progressive territory in Texas, yep, where progressives are welcoming this in.
19: In Canada, there are some churches that are inviting, once a month, they invite the local imam to preach the sermon.
20: Wow.
19: And with this whole Chrislam thing, started in Nigeria, but is now in so many of the mainland denominations, or the, I call them the apostates, who have turned their back on the truth of the gospel and become universalist, and in showing how kind they are.
20: Right. We're all going to heaven.
19: Yeah. Yeah. Well, why don't you have the imam invite the preacher, come and give a sermon in the mosque once a month? Oh, no. And the very reason why they wanted not just build any building for, as a mosque, particularly in England and here, the greatest victory is when they take a church and they'll buy it. And they just bought three in northeast of the United States. Mm-hmm. They bought big churches and convert them into mosques. That is the height of victory, that ours is the true religion. And so if you give them a piece of land to build, yeah, it's okay, but not as victorious in their mind as to be able to buy a church, take the cross down, put the crescent, and make it a mosque.
20: You mentioned the Muslim masters. Historically, you mentioned Nasser earlier. The Muslim Brotherhood was chased out of almost every Middle Eastern country for their Islamism and radicalism, and a lot of them wound up in Qatar, which to this day now is spreading a lot of money among both conservative and progressive political groups in the United States and secular voices, sending people to Qatar. It's deeply infiltrated Washington, D.C. on both sides, and yes, it's the closest country in the Middle East to Iran, too. It seems to be a very dangerous play.
19: It is, and when we have a military base there, mm-hmm, and we just signed a joint defense agreement. And this is why I want to pull my hair sometimes. I said, do these people know that what's going on? Al Jazeera was founded by the Qatari royal family in order to promote Islamization. When the Muslim Brotherhood got kicked out of Egypt, particularly among them was a man named Yusuf Qardawi. He's one of their spiritual leaders. I mean, he's the man who really devised this third jihad concept. And I've read a lot of his material. And he says, you know, the first jihad was in the 700s, 600s, 700s. We came all the way to France, then we got stopped. Then in the 1400s, the Turks came all the way to Vienna, occupied for a while, then failed. The third jihad is not going to be by the sword like in the first two, but it's going to be by birth rate and investment of petrodollar. Well, that appealed to members of the royal family in Qatar. So they brought Qardawi and all of the Muslim Brotherhood who were kicked out of Egypt to Qatar, started Al Jazeera, run by Muslim Brotherhood people. And it's constant, day after day after day, attacking the non-Islamists, the Muslim who are not Islamists. And that's why Qatar has tension with the Saudis, had tension with the Emiratis, have tension with Egypt, they have tension with all the others, because the statistic says that they have spent $6.6 billion on educational institutions in the United States. That's not because of our blue eyes.
20: Right. You know? Well, for a time, there was moral outrage in the United States over the Confucius Institutes funded by the Chinese Communist Party. And there's been a real recognition that we needed to get rid of those in the U.S. There doesn't seem to be the recognition that Qatar is doing what the Chinese Communist Party had done.
19: No, because there's a whole lot more money.
20: Right.
19: I mean, vast amounts of money. When you talk about billions of dollars, and the moment one outspoken person from a university in the United States be on the media and attacking and so forth, the next thing, that university or that college will get, you know, $200 million as a grant to start a Middle Eastern study, which is Islamization. And all of a sudden, that professor just silenced. I've documented many of those. And so, yeah, Qatar, and in one stage, I remember the foreign minister of Saudi Arabia was being interviewed in a press conference, and he was asked about Qatar, you know, and he said, it's not that we disagree with them, we just want nothing to do with them. That's circulating in the media. I mean, I have clips of it. But sometimes these things change. And now I fear that Qatar is spreading a lot more money. They bought Harrods of London. They bought Barclays Bank. They own so much that whatever Qatar says to the British government, they have to listen to it very, very carefully. They gave the king suitcases worth of 500 euros. Mm-hmm. $3 million just came in to his charity. Well, it's not illegal, but they don't do this for just because of they love the British.
20: Right.
19: They do it because that's their agenda. And they're driven by that group of people in Qatar, Muslim Brotherhood. They're probably very few of them even Qataris. The Egyptians, the Syrians, the Palestinians, and Hamas headquarters, and even the Taliban. They have a major presence in Qatar, and they have an office there. And they're constantly speaking, you know, saying one thing about Afghanistan, and the truth and the reality is exact opposite. But it's just all public relations stuff.
20: You do, as Americans always love to say, follow the money. Yeah. You follow the money with the Qataris as well,
19: absolutely,
20: showing how they're spreading the...
19: Yes, and it's not just given to progressive leftists.
20: Right.
19: It's given to conservatives, whom they deceived as that they are just, you know, religious people, and they are all they want is the friendship with America. And well, what kind of a price are we going to pay for that friendship? What kind of a price we're paying for $6.6 billion that they're spreading around in universities around the country? And so that is extremely important. We live in a most critical time. I believe it's the most exciting time, because as we trust in the Lord, we're going to see some amazing things that he will do.
20: We live in a self-help society in the West. We can go buy a book and read. We can get our therapist on the internet. And I don't know that even a lot of Christians who, they're not regular churchgoers, but they do identify with Christ, that they don't understand the real power of prayer in solving these problems.
19: Well, in reality, what I believe that we're coming into this age where there's a demarcation. God is making the separation. I think the nominal Christians, the Christians in name only, they're not going to survive, but the core, the elect, the faithful people, those are the ones that I really very burdened about and with to get serious about their faith and to take the gospel seriously and take the preaching of the gospel seriously. The sad part about, you know, at least in my experience, I used to be part of a mainline denomination that it used to be 2.5 million people in America. There is some 400,000 now, which is an indication to me that God is moving on. Look, you rejected me, reject my divinity, reject my resurrection. I'm moving on. And so I want to focus on the remnant, and I want to encourage the remnant that the time is urgent. The hour is now, and we cannot back down. We cannot go to sleep. We cannot sit back. And that's why I remember a journalist interviewing me in London, and she said, people your age, and this was several years ago, you know, sitting on the beach, putting the feet up or playing golf. This lady, I mean, I am more intense about the gospel now than ever. There's no retirement for me. And so I'm trying to lead by example, but also I'm trying to lead by motivating people that our reward in heaven is going to be so great when we don't ignore the gospel and we don't just live for self and we don't focus on our own needs, you know. And there's nothing wrong with having needs and praying for God, to God about the needs. But seeking first the kingdom of God and his righteousness is now more urgent than ever.
20: Dr. Youssef, don't stop doing it. Thank you so much for spending time with me.
19: Pleasure, Eric.
20: This has been fantastic. Thank you so much. The book is An Unholy Alliance by Dr. Michael Youssef. If you're interested in this topic and how Islamists are spreading in the Western world, subversively, using politicians on both sides of the aisle, lying even in places like Texas to be able to expand their agenda, and also spreading around the world to disrupt the Western order and also to begin persecuting Christians, this is an excellent book for you to read. It's easy to understand. It is not a long read, but it will open your eyes to what's happening, but also give you the motivation to take action and to also be able to understand the Holy Spirit still works.
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4: Breaking news this hour from Town Hall. I'm Ken Mormon in Washington. Hurricane Isaias is now a Category 2 storm with sustained wind speeds of 100 miles per hour and is gaining strength. Mandatory and voluntary evacuations issued along the Gulf Coast. In Panama City, Florida, this woman's gathering supplies.
5: Gone and gotten gas. I've gotten cash. What else? Went and got dog food that I needed.
4: The National Hurricane Center says preparations to protect life and property from storm surge and damaging winds along the warning area of the Gulf Coast should be rushed to completion today. The latest projections show the storm making landfall somewhere between New Orleans and Panama City, likely late Friday or early Saturday. Speaker Mike Johnson says he's raised a record sum for House Republicans ahead of the midterms.
7: Speaker Johnson announces $30 million in third quarter fundraising, bringing his campaign cycle total to $156 million. Combined with fundraising by the Congressional Leadership Fund, Republican totals exceed $410 million, according to the figures provided. Johnson says more than $91 million has gone to candidates, committees, and state parties. He says the money will help Republicans defend their House majority. Bernie Bennett reporting.
4: President Trump says the U.S. will not strike Iran in the lead-up to the November midterm elections. In a Truth Social post today, the president noted the U.S. is having what he called productive discussions with Iran. He reiterated that Iran is in very bad condition, both economically and militarily. At the Golden Age of Innovation Summit in Washington today, President Trump honored Elon Musk and other innovators for scientific and technological achievement. On Wall Street, it was a mixed day. Tech stocks struggled. More on these stories at townhall.com.
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8: 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Welcome again to God in Our City, the Daily Edition. 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We're on every night at 6. 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It's yours. It's there for you. We want you to have it. We want it to be a blessing to you. We are now in a study of Revelation that will take us through, God willing, the end of November. We hope to be done by then begin our Christmas series. But also, we provide resources all along the way that we want you to have, want to be a blessing to you. Study guides, calvarychapelsi.org/GIOC, calvarychapelsi.org/GIOC, the book of Revelation, free for you, just the book of Revelation in the journal Bible. And it's a way you can read it on one side and write your questions or insights on the other. And we want to send that free to you. Just again, calvarychapelsi.org/GIOC. I also would say to you that if any of that's a problem, you know, you're not an internet person or you're not in a spot where you can go on the internet, you can always just call us, 718-720-5390, 718-720-5390. I'm not going to tell you that operators are standing by right at you any moment you call, but we will get back to you. If you have a prayer request, leave it. We will pray for you. If you need someone to pray with you personally, let us know. We'll call you and pray with you. We're serious about being a blessing to you. That's why we're here. And we encourage you to think about giving a donation to God in Our City. Every donation important. Every donation makes a difference, helps us in our mission to touch our world with the message of Jesus Christ, and it's appreciated. If you can give us a reoccurring gift, it helps, but every gift is greatly, greatly, greatly appreciated. Well, at this time, I want us to kind of dig right into our study for the rest of the week. And that's Revelation 2, 18 through 29. We're gonna finish that up, God willing, today. means it took us 2 weeks to get through a chapter, but that's not the worst thing. But Revelation 2, 18 through 29, I'm going to read it in your hearing. And to the angel of the church in Thyatira, write the words of the Son of God, who has eyes like a flame of fire and whose feet are like burnished bronze. I know your works, your love and faith and service and patient endurance, and that your latter works exceed the first. But I have this against you, that you tolerate that woman Jezebel, who calls herself a prophetess and is teaching and seducing my servants to practice sexual immorality and to eat food sacrificed to idols. I gave her time to repent, but she refuses to repent of her sexual immorality. Behold, I will throw her onto a sick bed, and those who commit adultery with her, I will throw into great tribulation unless they repent of her works. And I will strike her children dead, and all the churches will know that I am he who searches the mind and heart, and I will give to each of you according to your works. But to the rest of you in Thyatira, who do not hold this teaching, who have not learned what some call the deep things of Satan, to you I say, I do not lay on you any other burden. Only hold fast what you have until I come. The one who conquers and who keeps my works until the end, to him I will give authority over the nations, and he will rule them with a rod of iron, as when the earthen pots are broken in pieces, even as I myself have received authority from my Father, and I will give him the morning star. Let's pray. Heavenly Father, I left out verse 29. He who has an ear, let him hear, the Spirit says to the churches. Heavenly Father, thank you for your word. And even as we read it today, Lord, we see how it might confuse people. So help us, Lord, to simply share what it means, say what it means. Help us, Lord, to cut through some of the interpretations that have been thrown out there regarding this text. And help us, Lord, to apply the text correctly to our own hearts, our own lives, our own church situations. Lord, some of the listeners that we have here are confused. Please, Lord, bring clarity to their hearts and minds through your word. Some, Lord, are not walking as they ought. Please bring them back to yourself. Some are doing just great. Help them to continue to excel. I pray this now in Jesus' name. Amen. We are at Thyatira, the corrupt church. The corrupt church. All that Jesus is all that the church needs. And as we walk through each of these churches, that statement is true. Whether it be the cold church of Ephesus, who lost their first love, the crushed church of Smyrna, that church had experienced severe, severe persecution. The compromised church of Pergamum, which has its throne where it has its church where Satan has his throne, or this corrupt church in Thyatira, or the corrupt or the corpse church of Sardis that is dead, or the consistent church of Philadelphia, whom the Lord is opening doors for, or the callous church of Laodicea. Jesus is all the church needs. He just needs to become all that the church wants. Christ is all and all we need. Each of these mini letters to the churches begin with an address to the church. And that's no different here. Before we move to that, I do want to just say something that I think is very poignant here. Not too long ago, the Food and Drug Administration warned consumers not to use skin products made by Clarion because of high levels of disease-causing bacteria found during an inspection. It issued a temporary recall. That which itself was supposed to purify itself had become corrupted. And I fear for that, my brothers and sisters, regarding the church. That which itself is supposed to be pure and to purify, becoming corrupted. Jesus is searching for a perfect church. You go, what? That can't be, but it's true. Jesus is searching for a perfect church. Ephesians 5, 26 and 27 reminds us that Jesus gave his life for the church that he might sanctify her, having cleansed her by the washing of water and the word, so that he might present the church to himself in splendor, without spot or wrinkle or any such thing, that she might be holy and without blemish. He says in 1 Peter, but as he who has called you is holy,

In fact, Acts 16:14 reminds us of Lydia. Lydia's from Thyatira, it tells us. She's a seller of purple, and maybe she's a sales rep from Thyatira when we get to Acts 16, verse 14. Its unions, each industry in Thyatira had a strong union. Each union had its own god. They were called guilds at the time. You were expected to participate in union festivals where worship of idols and other perversities were expected. You had to be in the union to get a job, and you had to worship the gods of that union. And it is by no means this insidious, but in Hinduism, there are so many gods, and you kind of pick one and that represents your area of India, and you focus in on that because you can't focus in on all the gods. Well, I suspect that may have been the reason why each union had its own god. You couldn't focus on all the gods, so you focused on the one that you could, you know, best identify with. The church here, it says to the angel of the church, is made up primarily of former pagans who had belonged to the various garment guilds, some Jews, because there are here Old Testament references that people would understand from Psalm 2 and Jezebel herself. It's founded perhaps by Lydia or by Paul's ministry in Ephesus. Maybe Lydia went there, founded it, having become a believer, or maybe from the ministry in the house that Paul had, the ministry he had in Ephesus, maybe from that where the gospel was spread, maybe that's where it came about. But it's in serious spiritual trouble because of tolerating sin and a false prophetess. And the correspondent, that is Jesus, says, write these things. He commands them to record, or commands John to write his words. And he's referred to here as the Son of God. It's a phrase not found in Revelation 1, 11 through 18. He's called the Son of Man, who's sympathetic. Sympathy is not offered here. Deity is emphasized here. John 10, 36 through 38 reminds us of that when it says, do you say of him whom the Father consecrated and sent into the world, you are blaspheming, because I said, I am the Son of God. If I am not doing the works of my Father, then do not believe me. But if I do them, even though you do not believe me, believe the works that you may know that I, and understand that the Father is in me and I am in the Father. It speaks here of him having eyes like a flame of fire. Revelation 1:19 speaks about that, as well as Revelation 19:12 and 10:6, it's a picture of a probing of our hearts and of judgment. His feet like fine brass, like gleaming bronze. It pictures purity and movement among the churches. Revelation 19:12 says, his eyes are like a flame of fire, and on his head are many diadems, crowns, and he has a name written that no one knows but himself. Revelation 19:15, from his mouth comes a sword. Comes a sharp sword, which to strike down the nations, and he will rule them with a rod of iron. He will tread the winepress of the fury of the wrath of God, the Almighty. Pretty serious picture. This is who is writing to the church. Not simply a sympathetic savior, but the one who is Lord over the church. The assessment of the church is, it's painful. There is a commendation. I know your works, your love and faith and service and patient endurance, and that your latter works exceed the first. Well, what does that mean? He's saying, I know your works, your efforts, and your agape, your love, your unconditional love, that which the Ephesians had left. I know your service, the Greek diakonia. I know your ministry. We get our word deacon from. I know your faith.

0: this, your trustworthiness and your patience, your perseverance, your ranking under. I mean, these things, faith, hope, or faith, perseverance, and love are the qualities that you look for in the church. That's what you want. That's a commendable church. 1 Thessalonians 1:2-3, Paul says, I remember your work of faith, your labor of love, your perseverance or patience of hope. I remember those things in our Lord Jesus Christ. And then there's not just quality to who they are. There is quantity. More works now than at the beginning. This would be considered a great church, according to a church growth movement. Listen, if it has faith, hope, and love in it, it's noteworthy. It's special. It's powerful. It's important. What more could you ask for? What more could you ask for? Well, things soon move in a different direction. The cause of condemnation here, but I have this against you, that you tolerate that woman Jezebel, who calls herself a prophetess and is teaching and seducing my servants to practice sexual immorality and to eat food sacrificed to idols. It's a strong contrast to the commendation, you know, but that you tolerate the woman Jezebel. The Greek word here is aphesias, which means you do nothing to stop her. You almost condone her. And obviously it is a woman in the church, but she's being referred to as Jezebel, but Jezebel was someone during 1 Kings 16. Jezebel was centuries before this woman. She was the Phoenician wife of Ahab, who sought to pervert the northern kingdom. She had all the prophets of Baal eating at her table. 1 Kings 16:31 records, and as if it had been a light thing for him to walk in the sins of Jeroboam, the son of Nebat, he, that's Ahab, took for his wife Jezebel, a daughter of Ethambel, king of the Sinanites, who went and served Baal and worshiped him. So Ahab, wicked guy, marries a wicked woman. Everyone would know who this is in the church. She calls herself a prophet, calls herself a prophet of God. She's not God anointed, but self-appointed. She's not God anointed, but self-appointed. And as this text is coming down, as it's being read in the church, I suspect everyone would look over at her. There's Jezebel. Wow. Just wow. She teaches and leads astray Christ's servants, and the product of her teaching is committing sexual immorality and meeting and eating meat offered to idols, the very thing in Acts 15:20 James and the elders at Jerusalem had sought to have, stymied. She's saying basically it's okay to participate in the feasts of the guilds that they are part of. Just go along with the crowd. Don't upset the apple cart. You know, just let it be. Just let it be. You know, we're told now, oftentimes in Christendom, to be, you know, just be so careful, to be so politically correct, to be so easygoing, and not to rock the boat, to not take a stand for anything. You know, you don't want to lose your job, you know? So, you know, just go along with it. And in this text, what we're learning is that's just not acceptable to the Lord. That's not acceptable to the Lord. The teaching of this Jezebel was leading to people going along with sin and hurting themselves spiritually, damaging themselves spiritually. But tomorrow we'll finish up on this particular passage of Scripture, and it will take us through chapter 2 here in Revelation. So let's pray. Heavenly Father, we are troubled as we think, Lord, of Christendom today. And Lord, the fact that we are so easily corrupted, we so easily let the world in, we so easily go along with the world, we so easily don't make waves. Forgive us, Lord. Please forgive us, Lord. Touch our hearts now, Lord, and help us to stand for you. 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It will only get better. We'll be finishing up tomorrow with chapter 2. Next week will be all of chapter 3. So thank you for joining us, and please plan on joining us again tomorrow for another edition of the daily edition of God in Our City.
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11: Today on our program, you'll hear the touching stories of three Holocaust survivors, Anna, Valena, and Alexandra. And we begin with the president and global CEO of the International Fellowship of Christians and Jews, Yael Eckstein.
6: Anna was just 7 years old when the Nazis came for her, shattering her happy world. Anna was just a little girl during World War II. She bravely survived air raids, evacuation, starvation, brutal cold, illness, and extreme poverty. While Anna and her mom struggled to survive, Anna's father was sent to the trenches of war near Stalingrad. They never heard from him again and have no idea where he died or even what happened to his remains. I cannot imagine the loneliness Anna must have felt. In recent years, age and disease have taken a toll, leaving Anna alone and afraid for her life once again. Without immediate help, I'm afraid that elderly Jews like her may not make it through the upcoming harsh winter months. Today, at the age of 90, Anna once again faces hunger and the brutal cold, and she's not alone. Too many poor and elderly Jews in the former Soviet Union are fighting a daily battle just to survive. Their meager pensions cannot cover the costs of food, shelter, medicines, and other essentials for living. With winter coming, the need is even greater. Snow and ice make it difficult for elderly Holocaust survivors in remote areas to leave their homes, let alone get the food and winter supplies that they need. And that's why I want to ask you to help fill the pantry of a brave Holocaust survivor like Anna. Fill the Pantry will provide Anna and other elderly Holocaust survivors with food, clothing, medicine, heating fuel, blankets, and other basic winter essentials. And thanks to a matching gift that's provided by compassionate friends of the fellowship, your donation today will go twice as far to help suffering elderly Jews in places like Ukraine and the former Soviet Union. In just a minute, we're going to give you a toll-free phone number to call and donate so that you can help fill the pantry for a poor elderly Jew like Anna. Whatever you can give today will go twice as far thanks to a very special matching gift that was provided by faithful friends of the fellowship. So please take a moment to call or text to donate right now. Your gift will double in impact when you donate today. I wish that you could have seen the joy in Anna's eyes as she went to her pantry and opened the big food box that friends like you helped to supply for her. It was filled to the brim with everything that she needed to stay healthy and well-nourished for weeks. But that wasn't all that she received. Your compassionate response and action means so much to the elderly Holocaust survivors like Anna. I know that God will bless you for your generosity because His word promises in Genesis 12:3, I will bless those who bless Israel. Your loving response today will help fill the pantry for thousands of elderly and impoverished Jews so that we can help fill the pantry with food, clothing, medicine, heating fuel, blankets, and other basic essentials that are life-saving. And through the power of today's matching gift, your donation will double in impact. Thank you, my friends, Todah Rabah, as we say in Hebrew, for blessing one of God's chosen people of Israel today with your love and kindness.
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13: Hi, this is Mary from Houston, Texas. The reason that myself and my husband give every month, we are Abraham members now. I'm very proud to be a part of the mission of God's heart. If it's important to him, then it is important to me. All those years ago, I remember seeing the poor, elderly Jewish woman that was being interviewed, only had a potato in her entire house to eat, and God placed in my heart to give and to sit up in bed and do it right now, and I did, and that has been over 10 years ago. I thank you, Fellowship, for allowing me to be a partner. 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Amen.
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12: 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Once again, here's the president and global CEO of the International Fellowship of Christians and Jews, Yael Eckstein.
6: Valenda was born during World War II to a Jewish family. When the Nazis invaded, her family barely escaped. They ended up in Kazakhstan, cold, hungry, and homeless, but alive. Not all of her relatives were so lucky. Today, at 83, Valena is the last of her family still living, and once again, she is fighting to survive. She lives alone in a cramped and dilapidated apartment and suffers from multiple health issues. Like too many elderly Jews living in the former Soviet Union, Valena barely hangs on from one day to the next. Her meager pension does not cover the costs of food, shelter, medicine, and other essentials that she needs every month. And once winter arrives, her needs will be even greater. But there's a small window of time, a few precious weeks left, to rush them what they need before the bitter, cold winter season is upon them. And that's why I'm asking you to give a blessing today to the Fellowship's Fill the Pantry Winter Initiative. Fill the Pantry takes place now in advance of the upcoming winter months in frigid, cold places like Ukraine and across the former Soviet Union. The Fellowship's Fill the Pantry Winter Initiative brings nourishing food and medicine, heating fuel, warm blankets, winter clothing, and other life-saving essentials to poor elderly Jews like Valena. If you've never donated before to the International Fellowship of Christians and Jews, today would be the perfect opportunity. If you're already a supporter of the fellowship, please consider helping us fill the pantry. And thanks to a matching gift from generous fellowship supporters, any donation that you make today will double in impact. Will you help show Vilena and other impoverished Jews like her that they have not been forgotten? Your matching gift today of any amount, large or small, $5 or $500, every dollar will double in impact, and it goes towards the fellowship's Fill the Pantry Winter Initiative. Your donation will help provide food and medicine, heating fuel, warm blankets, winter clothing, and other essentials for hundreds of Holocaust survivors like Vilena. Whatever you give today will go twice as far to save Jewish lives. So please don't put this off. You'll honor the Lord's command in Psalm 82, verse 3 that says, "Defend the weak and the fatherless, uphold the cause of the poor and the oppressed." How I wish you could have been there last year to see the joy in Vilena's eyes as she opened the big box of food that friends like you had supplied for her. Your kind action today, your blessing, can be the difference between life and death for elderly Jews just like her. May God bless you and your family for loving and caring for His chosen people of Israel.
11: Wherever God's chosen people of Israel are in need, whether that's in the Holy Land, where recent war and terror attacks have left Israel reeling, or in war-torn Ukraine, or in forgotten corners of the former Soviet Union, where Holocaust survivors like Anna and Vilena spend their final years in poverty. The world may turn its back on Israel and the Jewish people, but the Fellowship will not. The Fellowship is providing food to the hungry, clothing to the naked, medicine for those who need it, like those elderly who are homebound, shelter for the poor, especially orphans and the elderly. That's what God has called us to do for His chosen people suffering in Ukraine and around the world, wherever there are Jewish people in need. That's why the International Fellowship of Christians and Jews has launched our annual Fill the Pantry Winter Outreach, the time of year when Christians like you and me help fill the pantries of impoverished Jews with food and winter provisions. 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
15: Hello, my name is Chris. I'm from Lincoln, Nebraska. My story begins with my grandfather 79 years ago. He was a combat engineer in the Second World War. After the war, you know, he came home, and my mom would tell me stories that, and of all the horrors he could talk about the war, he would say over and over again, "Those Jews, those poor Jews." This story has always stuck with me. the commercial was on for International Fellowship of Christians and Jews. And there was this old Jewish Holocaust survivor. And she was saying why she loved America. She said in 1944, when the Nazis were going to kill her, the Americans saved her life. And she said now they're saving her life again by delivering this food. The commercial broke my heart. I just, I told myself, I have to do something. And if my grandfather was still here today, I believe he would do something for these people. I know I'm born in such a time as this that I can use my resources to help bless Israel, to help liberate the Holocaust survivors that are starving and the other Jews that are being persecuted at this time. And as long as the King of Kings and Lord of Lords allows me to continue this, I will always find a way to bless Israel.
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14: 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Once again, here's the president and global CEO of the International Fellowship of Christians and Jews, Yael Eckstein.
6: I want to share an important message with you today, a whisper from a woman that you've never met. Her name is Alexandra. She's from Ukraine. Alexandra survived the Nazis. She is elderly now, and she's bedridden. When the war with Ukraine and Russia broke out, Alexandra could do nothing but cower, trembling in her tiny bedroom with no place to hide. Alexandra clung to God's promises as the fighting raged. And by a miracle of his grace, he kept her alive. Too many poor and elderly Jews in Ukraine and the former Soviet Union fight a daily battle each winter season just to survive. The harsh winter months are near, with so much snow and ice that it will sometimes be impossible to reach Holocaust survivors living in remote areas for days at a time. We urgently need your help right now, before winter hits, to make sure that these elderly Holocaust survivors and other elderly Jews have enough food and life-saving winter supplies. That's why I'm asking for your help as we launch the Fellowship's Fill the Pantry Winter Outreach. Fill the Pantry provides Jewish people in Ukraine and the former Soviet Union with food, clothing, medicines, heating fuel, warm blankets, winter clothing, and supplies essential for the winter season. And with Ukraine already in a state of crisis, the challenge of getting essential supplies to isolated villages during wintertime will only make matters worse. Through God's miraculous provision, we were able to get Alexandra out of Ukraine and to bring her safely to Israel. But many others are too sick or too frail to survive the journey. And I grieve for them. Isaiah 58 verse 6 and 7 says this, "Is not this the kind of fasting I have chosen, to share your food with the hungry and to provide the poor wanderer with shelter? To clothe the naked and not to turn away from your own flesh and blood?" This biblical call to compassion is the reason that we launched the Fellowship's Fill the Pantry Winter Outreach each year at this time. For elderly Holocaust survivors like Alexandra, many who only have a few years left of life to live, there may be no tomorrow unless we rush help to them right now. With your donation today of $25, $50, or any other amount to the Fellowship's Fill the Pantry Winter Outreach, you'll help provide nourishing food, including bread, cheese, vegetables, winter clothing, medicine, heating fuel, warm blankets, and other basic winter essentials Whatever you can give, large or small, will warm the heart and soul of a poor elderly Jew this winter season. Thank you so much, and shalom.
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11: On behalf of the many thousands of hungry and forsaken Jews, we simply want to say thank you. 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

0: As the bitter cold season arrives, the International Fellowship of Christians and Jews is moving into high gear, as we do every year at this time, with our Fill the Pantry Winter Outreach. 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
1: Anna was just a little girl during World War II. She bravely survived air raids, evacuation, starvation, brutal cold, illness, and extreme poverty. In recent years, age and disease have taken a toll, leaving Anna alone and afraid for her life once again. Without immediate help, I'm afraid that elderly Jews like her may not make it through the upcoming harsh winter months. Today, at the age of 90, Anna once again faces hunger and the brutal cold, and she's not alone. Too many poor and elderly Jews in the former Soviet Union are fighting a daily battle just to survive. 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Fill the Pantry will provide Anna and other elderly Holocaust survivors with food, clothing, medicine, heating fuel, blankets, and other basic winter essentials.
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0: Good afternoon and welcome to the Narrow Path radio broadcast. My name is Steve Gregg and we're live for an hour each weekday afternoon taking your calls. If you have questions about the Bible or the Christian faith, maybe you disagree with the host and want to talk about that, we'd be glad to have you call us today. Right now our lines are full. It doesn't make sense to call right now, but I'll give you the number and you can call in a few minutes. And lines do open up all the time throughout the program. So have no fear. If you want to get on, you can't call right now, but you can probably soon and be able to be on the program. I suppose the only announcement I have is that tonight I'm speaking in a church in a little town called Temperance, Michigan, just very close to Toledo, Ohio. And that's all I have to announce, and then I'll be working from home after that again. So you can find out information about that if you happen to be in Toledo area. Go to our website, thenarrowpath.com, and there you will see it, many tabs. One tab says announcements. Scroll on down to tonight's date, which is October 8th, and you'll see where we're going to be. And if you want to join us, please do. We'd love to meet you. All right, we're going to go to the phones right now and talk to my old friend Sandy from San Jose, California. It's been a while since Sandy called. Hi, Sandy. Good to hear from you.
1: Yes, we're old friends, and I'm an old man, and I guess you are too, Steve. So anyway.
0: I think we're aging at a very similar speed.
1: One second per second.
0: That's right.
1: That's right. Anyway. I had a question on the Reformers. I think I heard you say something about this some time ago, but I want to get a clarification. I think I heard you say that the Reformers moved more towards grace because the Catholic Church was very, you know, work space, to a point where they went too far on the grace side, which has affected us today. But maybe I heard that wrong, Steve. That is my question.
0: You know, I don't think you can go too far on the grace side. I think you can simply misunderstand grace and turn it into license. And, of course, that's what Paul warned. Actually, Jude warned that there would be false teachers that would turn the grace of God into licentiousness. And that can happen. I mean, there are churches that emphasize grace in such a way as to indicate it doesn't matter what you do because you're just saved by grace. Now, that's not a holistic understanding of grace. And most Reformers, I don't think, went there. The Reformers emphasized grace, and they even call, you know, Calvinism, you know, we talked about the 5 points, they call that the doctrines of grace, actually. To me, it seems strange because I think a non-Calvinist view has much more emphasis on grace. But the Roman Catholic Church didn't have the emphasis that Luther, for example, saw in the Bible, where we're saved by grace, not by works. Now, the Catholic Church that he was raised in, and that he was actually a monk in the Catholic Church, had conditioned him to believe that we're saved mostly by good works, and that he never felt like he had done enough. He felt guilty all the time. He was tormented. Before he became a Christian as a monk, he was tormented by guilt and depression and things like that, because his understanding was you have to be kind of a perfect person to please God and to be saved. And, of course, the Catholic Church does not deny grace, and they don't deny faith, but they believe that along with faith and grace, there's certain works that have to be done. And there is, in fact, a teaching of Scripture that if you have the right kind of faith, you will do the right kind of works. But the problem is the Catholic Church had a whole bunch, sort of like Judaism, had a whole bunch of works that had nothing to do with being a good person. They were like religious rituals. And to follow those rituals, like, you know, I don't have a Catholic background, but many listeners do. If you go to the priest and you confess that you did some kind of a sin, and they say, well, say 20 Hail Marys and 20 Our Fathers, and light this many candles, and you're pardoned. You know, and they got the impression mm-hmm. that there's all these religious kind of things to do. There's no virtue in lighting a candle, and there's, frankly, no virtue in rattling off the Lord's Prayer or Hail Mary. Obviously, if there was any value in a Hail Mary or, you know, it would be in actually sincerely praying it, but to say, oh, just do this 20 times, well, they're going to just do that without thinking. It's just a ritual. And, you know, Luther, I guess he felt he never had done enough rituals to really atone for his sins. So when he was teaching Romans at Wittenberg, Germany, in the university there, he saw that Paul said we're saved by grace and not by works. Now, of course, I don't think Luther realized this, but when Paul talked about not by works, he means by Jewish works. That is, the kind of things that the Jews did that Gentiles did not do, like circumcise and observe Sabbath and observe a festival calendar and to eat kosher foods. Those are the works that the Jews felt made them righteous. And Paul makes it clear in Romans 2 that that's the case. The Jews thought they were better than Gentiles because they, the Jews, unlike the Gentiles, were circumcised and kept these kind of rituals. And Paul says, yeah, well, you keep those rituals, but do you murder? Do you commit adultery? Do you steal? Implying that Jews sometimes do. Now, it might seem strange for us for some to think it's okay to murder or adultery or steal, commit adultery or steal, and still be okay with God, but that's because the Jews had come to think of their righteousness based on these religious things, not righteous things, not righteous living. And the Catholic Church has, at times in its history, certainly been that way, too. I'm not trying to broad brush all Catholics, and I hope no one thinks I'm a Catholic basher. I don't think I am. But just objectively speaking, the Catholic Church emphasized, especially in the medieval times, doing these religious things, making donations and things like that in order to have your sins forgiven. And Luther just didn't think he'd ever done enough of that, so he discovered grace. We're saved by grace, not by these kinds of works. And that kind of became the thing that I can't say that Luther just denounced doing good works, but he didn't want that to be seen as part of what saves a person. And that's kind of what the Reformation started out with. And then, of course, Calvin developed, a generation later, Calvin developed Reformed theology and what he called the doctrines of grace, though it seems to me like the grace that Calvin defined is more narrow. You know, it's like atonement only for the elect, you know, instead of for everybody kind of thing. And so, Calvin, let's just put it, it's the Reformed Church emphasized the word grace and certain concepts of grace. But if I said they overdid it, I don't think I would say it that way, because I don't think you can I don't think you can take grace too seriously. I think it's a very central thing, but you can certainly misinterpret grace to be some kind of permission to get away with stuff because you're under grace, not works. And Paul addresses that very directly in Romans 6. He says, "Well, then shall we sin because we're under grace and not under the law?" He says, "Of course not, absolutely not." So, you know, I think imbalance doesn't belong to the entire Reformed movement necessarily, but but some individuals, I mean, in many movements, including the Reformed, some individuals just go off the rails because they overemphasize something that's some aspect of grace or something that's to the exclusion of the whole teaching of the Bible about it.
1: And correct me if I'm wrong, I think the word faith means faith in and faithful to?
0: Well, the word pistis
1: or something?
0: Yeah, the Greek word pistis, which is translated as faith throughout the New Testament, much of the New Testament, is also translated faithfulness in some parts of it. And, there's at least three or five times in the New Testament that pistis is translated as faithfulness because it means that. Mm-hmm. The Greek word actually didn't only mean faith in the sense that I believe, but also if I am a faith can mean that I'm believable, I'm faithful, you can trust me. And we use that a little bit. I mean, when we say, I did this in good faith, you know, it means I did it faith. I was faithful. I was honest. But we don't use faith that way very often now, but the Greek word has that meaning. And so when Paul said, the just shall live by faith, quoting from Habakkuk, it's interesting because in Habakkuk, in the Hebrew, it says the just shall live by his firmness or his faithfulness. The Hebrew word does not mean faith. But the Septuagint translators translated Habakkuk into Greek long before Paul came along, or Jesus, they use the word pistis to translate emunah. I think emunah, if I'm not mistaken, was the Hebrew word. But in any case, the word that meant faithfulness in Hebrew, they use the word pistis to translate, which means that, I mean, these were Greek-speaking people. They knew that the word pistis also could do double duty for faithfulness. And so we usually translate it faith, but we have to realize it had the idea of a of a faithful relationship between two parties where they can trust each other. And so really, in the Hebrew, it said the just shall live by his faithfulness. Yeah.
1: So just to finish up, and I'll let go another call. Have we swung too much then in the modern church to faith in God versus faithfulness to God? Anything,
0: probably.
1: Any connection there?
0: Yeah, probably. That's a good point. Yeah, I mean, because of the Reformation and its emphasis on faith and not works, many Protestants, I'm not going to say all Protestants, but many Protestants have just come to think that, well, being saved just has to do with what you believe, just has to do with believing the right things. And then more and more, what you believe has been defined as the right theological points, the right doctrines. And it's no longer a matter of being faithful to God. It's a matter of having belief in the right concepts, you know, so that Christianity becomes a conceptual thing rather than a relationship thing with God. And so people are considered to be good Christians if their opinions about these doctrines are correct. And in many cases, it's not even considered whether they're living a righteous life or not. And I think that is a real weakness.
1: Right.
0: Modern Protestantism in many sectors.
1: Thank you, Steve. By the way, I use ChatGPT to answer questions you would answer, and it's usually pretty close. So
0: it's
1: you're
0: funny,
1: out there, man. And AI's using you. Go ahead.
0: I taught last night to a group, and there's a woman there who, a Christian woman who had never heard me before. She came with her family members who knew of me, and at the end she said, It's like ChatGPT answering Bible questions when we ask you, you know. So you said something like that.
1: Put in your name. I always go Steve Gregg, Narrow Path, and it's pretty close. So anyway, but you're the backbone of that. You're feeding it, you know. So
0: I hope I appreciate
1: your ministry, and I do listen.
0: I hope I'm feeding it the information about me that it gives. Yeah.
1: Well, your opinions, right?
0: Yeah.
1: You know.
0: Same.
1: Okay. God bless, Steve.
0: Thanks for calling, brother. Good talking to you. All right. Let's talk to Eric from Midland, Michigan. Hi, Eric. Welcome.
2: Hi. Thanks, Steve. How are you doing?
0: I'm well, thanks.
2: Yeah. So I got more of an advice question. So I've watched a ton of your debates and things like that for the people that advocate for Israel and the Jewish people and the contending promises that need to be fulfilled. I got away dispensational Bible study earlier this year, and to you, a couple other guys have come out of that and fully agree on more covenantal theology. And I guess my question for the advice is what is the hang-up that these people get stuck on about the Jews needing something else that God hasn't given them yet? And it almost comes down to a fanatical point, because, you know, these guys will make a statement like, oh, are we going to nuke Iran? And I'm like, well, I guess God's done making Christians in Iran, you know, and then, you know, yeah. Hey, are we going to nuke Iran? I'm like, well, let's pray for the Christians around the world.
0: Like, there's a big Christian revival in Iran, actually.
2: So if we nuke it, I guess God's done.
0: Right. Well, you said, what is it that they think the Jews need that they don't have yet? You mean what is it that they think is unfulfilled in prophecy for them that yet has to happen? Is that what you're asking?
2: Right. So, yeah, I've kind of played the devil's advocate, being the partial preterist in this dispensational, because I'm not make waves and do that. I kind of throw out the viewpoint and, you know, hey, the remnant
0: Let me answer if I can. We got a lot of people waiting. Well, I think that the dispensational view about Israel is that although God has brought them back into the land as a nation, there are still things that have not been fulfilled that

0: nuking Iran. They're probably thinking along those lines. Of course, they also believe that it remains for the Jews to come to Christ, which most of the Jews have not done. So, I mean, these are the things that they would think are prophesied and that have not yet happened. And as far as why dispensationalists might be kind of gleefully anticipating us nuking Iran, that's kind of the thing that we need to look at dispensationalism about. It's not just a theory. It's not just a theology. It actually inspires a certain geopolitical agenda, which would include protecting Israel and maybe nuking the people who are threatening Israel. Now, the Bible certainly doesn't say anything about Iran being nuked, and so for us to do that would not fulfill any prophecy. But then I don't believe that Israel coming back together as a nation has fulfilled any prophecy either. Now, of course, the dispensationalists think that all those prophecies, which were fulfilled in 539 B.C. when Israel came back from all the nations when God brought them back, they think those are prophecies happening today. And I don't, because they were fulfilled before. So I'm in a different camp, of course, as you know. But you seem to be asking, what do they think remains for Israel? And I know, because I once was a dispensationalist, that what they would think is Israel still needs to get hegemony over all the land that they were once promised, and they have to be converted. And probably the whole Iran thing. Yeah, see, what happens is when dispensationalists think we're in the end times, they look at everything of significance in the Middle East as fulfilling some kind of prophetic role, which I don't do. I don't think that's the case. But that would mean, you know, something as big as the world's superpower, the United States, possibly threatening to bomb Iran, and Iran is the big enemy of Israel over the Middle East. No wonder they are tempted and perhaps cannot resist the temptation to assume that this is somehow fulfilling Bible prophecy. I don't think it is. And it sounds like you don't either, that you're just asking why they think the way they do.
1: Nope. Yeah, I'm partial prejudiced. I've kind of fallen in line coming out of that dispensationalist. And I guess I was kind of asking too for a shortcut, I guess. I don't know if there's something I can get into them to... Because, you know, it's like if you're against Israel, you're on the wrong side of God. And I'm like, if you're in Christ, if you're in Christ, how are you on the wrong side of God? I don't know.
0: Well, yeah, exactly. I have a lecture series on my website called What Are We to Make of Israel? And it's a very comprehensive theology of Israel from the Old and New Testament, just showing what the Bible teaches, quite a few lectures. But one or two of the lectures are about the modern state of Israel and addresses these particular points. So you talk about looking for a shortcut. The only shortcut I can offer people is my own lectures on these subjects, because in a single lecture I cover an awful lot of ground. So if you go to thenarrowpath.com and look under topical lectures, there's a series called What Are We to Make of Israel? And that would be, you can tell by the names of the lectures that are listed which ones might be directly relevant to these questions. All right, let's talk to Daniel from New Rochelle, New York. Hi, Daniel. Welcome.
2: Hey, Steve. How are you today?
0: Good.
2: Yeah, Steve. I want to ask you, what exactly does the verse in the Bible, he who humbles himself will be exalted, and he who exalts himself will be humbled, actually mean?
0: Well, I think it means that in God's dealings, God will humble the proud and he'll exalt the humble. So, in other words, I'm not sure. It sounds kind of self-explanatory. I'm not sure what you're looking for more in it. But if you're wondering whether God is just predicting that in the course of time, the natural course of events will be to elevate the humble or whatever, I don't think he's suggesting that. It says God gives grace to the humble. He resists the proud. So it's obviously talking about God's dealing with people, not just the course of events in life. I mean, you know, we all know the expression from Solomon, pride goes before destruction and a haughty spirit before a fall. Usually paraphrased, pride goes before a fall. And maybe people just think that that's because proud people slip up, they're overconfident, they collapse, And that's just the way of the world.

0: That's just the way things go. But, of course, the Bible's saying, no, this is God's providence in the situation. God resists proud people, and that's why they fall. And he gives grace to the humble, and that's why they're elevated. But we have to also remember this, that the elevation of the humble and even the fall of the prideful may not happen in this lifetime. Because Jesus himself humbled himself, and he was not elevated until after he died. But now God has given him a name above every name and elevated him to the highest place after his lifetime on earth. So, the same may be true of us. So that's what those statements mean in the scripture. And that statement, or something very much like it, is found a number of times in Proverbs, and of course it's found in James, it's found in 1 Peter. So it's a major teaching. And Jesus taught it with some illustrations, like when you go to a feast, don't take the highest seats. Someone better than you may come, and you'll have to be embarrassed in front of everybody, and they say, oh, sorry, give that seat up to this guy who's better than you. He says, take the lowest seats, and then they might elevate you. So it's kind of a principle, even appearing in Jesus' parables, but it's stated as such in James and in 1 Peter as well.
1: Okay.
0: Thank you, brother. Let's see, David in El Paso, Texas. Welcome. Oops, I hit the button, but the wrong one. Sorry, there you go. Hi, David.
2: Oh, can you hear me?
0: Yes, go ahead.
2: Okay. Yeah, Catholics hold to works and sacraments. Eastern Orthodox, hold to theosis. And yes. One more. One is Pentecostals reject the Trinity for a modalist view of Christ. And all three affirm the resurrection. Do you consider them genuine brothers and sisters in Christ? And where do you draw the line between disagreement and heresy?
0: Right. Well, where I would draw the line is wherever God draws it. And that doesn't mean I have God's thoughts. It means I let God draw the line, and I'll go with him. I don't know where he draws the line in many cases, because he knows hearts and we don't. And Paul says in First Corinthians 4:5, he says, therefore judge nothing before the time when the Lord will return, and he'll judge, he'll reveal the secrets of people's hearts, and then everyone will receive his praise from God. So we're not even allowed to judge that kind of thing. Now, if somebody denies Christ or hates Christ, we know they're not saved. But if somebody says, yeah, I believe Jesus is, the Son of God, he's the Messiah, he died for our sins, he rose from the dead, and then on everything else they disagree with what we think is right, the next thing to look at, well, how are they living their life? They profess to know Christ. Do they live like they know him? Do they obey him? Are they living a life pleasing to God? That would be the issue. In other words, it's not a matter of what rituals they embrace or even what theology they embrace on a lot of different things. It's whether Jesus is their Lord, whether they're living for Jesus. Now, people can be very religious and can observe rituals in the Catholic or the Orthodox Church, or for that matter, in Protestant churches, and still not be following Christ at all. People can believe in Jesus, that he died and rose again, and never become his followers. The devil believes those things, and he doesn't follow Christ. And James points that out, that the only faith that saves is not just believing certain propositions to be true. The faith that saves you is that which changes you and makes you live differently. And if you don't have any works coming out of it, it's not really a faith that matters to God. So, I'm not going to judge. I have to say I have very large differences from Roman Catholics and Orthodox on some points, and with many Protestants on many things. But it's not my place to decide that they're not Christians. As far as I know, if somebody comes to Christ, he will in no wise cast them out. And whom he receives, I have no competence to reject and to condemn. So I don't draw the line in the case of most people. If I see somebody who confesses to know Christ and they confess the correct doctrines about Christ and they obey Christ, as far as I know, they're as much a Christian as I am, even if they disagree on other points. So that's how I approach that whole thing. When people are always trying to say, where's the line theologically that where a person, if they cross that line, they're not saved anymore? Well, I would say if they deny Christ, that's a theological position that they can't be saved. If they don't deny Christ, if they confess Christ and they follow him, then I don't know of any other theological lines that God sets in the sand. People could be wrong about an awful lot of things, but if they're true followers of Christ, being wrong isn't going to condemn them. At least not in my mind, because I don't think it does in God's. But, of course, a lot of people have trouble with that kind of liberty. But, nonetheless, that's what I believe the Bible teaches. Thank you for your call. I need to take a break, but we're going to come back for another half hour, so don't go away. We have some lines open now, which we didn't at the beginning of the program. If you want to join us in the second half hour, you can call me at 844-484-5737. That's 844-484-5737. 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I'll be back in 30 seconds. 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
3: 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He believes that Christians should learn to think for themselves about the Bible and not be dependent on him or any other teacher for their convictions. We hope to teach Christians how to think, not what to think about the Bible.

0: 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My name is Steve Gregg, and we're live for another half hour taking your calls. If you have questions about the Bible or the Christian faith, you want to call to express disagreement and express an alternate viewpoint from the host, feel free. That's kosher here. You can call me at this number, 844-484-5737. That's 844-484-5737. And our lines have just filled up just now, so wait a few minutes anyway before you try that number again. All right, we're going to talk next to Rez from the Bay Area in California. Hi, Rez.
1: Hey, Steve, how you doing? Thanks for taking my call.
0: Sure.
1: Steve, I had an opinion question that I wanted your opinion on. Where do you see the state of Christianity 5 years from now? Because I'm seeing a lot more people now doing what's called deconstruction. More people and my opinion is that the churches have kind of done a bad job. A lot of these people are leaving because of the eternal torment teachings and just the ideas about God that don't make sense to them. I don't think they're leaving Jesus, the idea of Jesus, but they're leaving the ideas that they've been fed.
0: Well, that's possible. I mean, I don't know these people personally. I do know people who've deconstructed completely and have denied Christ. I've read books by these people, and I've seen their videos on YouTube. They've totally deconverted, not just deconstructed their faith, but they've deconverted. What's the difference? Well, deconverting means you apostatize. You just give up on the faith. You cease to be a Christian. Deconstruction means you've inherited or developed in previous times a kind of Christianity based on a certain structure of thinking, which was fed to you by maybe a denomination or by a whole movement, like American evangelicalism or something like that, and you're having questions about some of those things. You mentioned the doctrine of eternal conscious torment. That's one of the things that a lot of younger Christians, who we might say are deconstructing, they're wondering, is that really what the Bible teaches? Some of them are moving to one of the alternative views of hell. Now, the Bible doesn't define Christianity as having the right view of hell, certainly. And therefore, you know, that's not a move away from Christ if what they're trying to do is understand more accurately what Christ teaches. And even if they make a wrong decision there, they won't be the first Christian to have done so, and it doesn't condemn them. Now, that doesn't mean we have freedom to just kind of, you know, cast doubt on everything we believe, because if we do that, we'll simply become gratuitously skeptical beyond the point of reasonableness. I think being skeptical about even what we've learned from men, but which we don't think we find clearly taught in the Bible, is an okay thing. I mean, that's, you know, those who are Protestants appreciate the fact that Luther did that. Luther, he had some problems with some doctrines based on not seeing them that way in the Bible. And he certainly deconstructed his Catholicism. And there are Christians who have been, say, you know, American evangelicals, maybe non-denominational, maybe Baptist, maybe something like that, anything. And there's things they were taught that they say, I'm not so sure that's what Jesus taught. I'm not so sure that's what the Bible taught. And they look into it and they decide, indeed, that some of the things they've been taught in the structure that they were brought up in need to be revised or abandoned. Now, this is deconstructing their religious system that they were raised with or that they were taught, and trying to move toward a pure understanding of Christ and what he teaches. And those people could easily be said to be deconstructing. They're not deconverting. They're not unchristianizing themselves. They're simply trying to become more accurate and more pure Christians if they can, without all the trappings of stuff that may be human tradition. So when you say you think they're still just trying to follow Jesus, certainly there are people who that is the case. But here's the thing. Once they've decided that this popular doctrine is not true, and maybe another popular doctrine is not true, they begin to think, well, maybe none of these popular doctrines are true. And they sometimes want to go down to the bare bones and just say, I just believe in Jesus, I don't believe in anything else. Well, I think that believing in Jesus alone is what saves, but if you don't believe anything else that's true, you're not going to know what God wants you to know about things. So I think that once you've kind of rejected one of the traditional doctrines that you've been taught, and maybe a second or a third, and believe me, I've gone through that, but I never thought of myself as deconstructing. I'm just growing in my understanding of Scripture. But there are people who don't see it as a growth. They see it as an abandonment. Okay, I'm abandoning evangelicalism because of this doctrine I don't believe in, or that one. That is, I think, a direction that I would not encourage, and I think it could be dangerous. Once you've decided that you're going to be highly skeptical of everything you ever learned, you may be hyper-skeptical. You may eventually get a place where there's not much of what you learned that you believe in, some of which you may discard, or at least find difficult to adhere to any longer, maybe the things that are more or less essential. And I think that can happen. There's a lot of younger preachers and theologians and Christians who say they're deconstructing, and maybe the distance they've gone is a safe distance. Maybe they've given up some traditions, but they're still within the fold of Christian reality and truth. But if they just say, well, I'm just going to keep going here, or they don't know how to stop, and they just adopt an attitude of absolute skepticism, well, you eventually get to a place where you can't really hold firmly belief in anything. And I think the devil would exploit that in them. And I think some of them definitely do start out deconstructing and end up deconverting and end up dying lost. So that'd be my assessment. Now, of course, I'm speaking in general, because everyone who would describe himself as deconstructing might be at a different point, and what they refer to as deconstructing might refer to a different point than somebody else who's deconstructed. If somebody says, I'm deconstructing because I don't think I believe in the pre-trib rapture anymore, and I was always taught that, well, obviously I don't feel they've moved into anything dangerous at all. But if they say, I'm deconstructing, I'm not sure that Jesus really is the Son of God, well, then I think they've gone overboard. So, you know, to my mind, I feel like a healthy skepticism is important for everybody, because the Bible says, believe not every spirit, but test the spirits, whether they're of God. And we see that when the Bereans heard Paul speak, they heard some new stuff they hadn't heard as in the synagogue before. It says they heard him, and then they searched the Scriptures to see if these things were true, and therefore, it says, many believed. Notice they believed because they searched the Scriptures. They moved in the direction of Scripture, not away from it. And so if someone says, I'm deconstructing, I want to know, are you deconstructing from, you know, things that you have found are not scriptural, therefore you can't affirm them anymore? Or are you deconstructing from adherence to Scripture altogether? And I have seen people who are doing that very thing. And that, I think, that's not a good thing. Thanks for bringing that up, Rez. I appreciate you doing that. Let's talk to, next caller is Yvonne in Denver, Colorado. Welcome to The Narrow Path, Yvonne. Or Yvonne.
2: Hi. Steve, thank you for everything that you do for free for everyone. I'm calling because I want to know if you know scripture that would be against, I believe, the theological theory for many years, and that is that from the time, Revelation 6, so when John sees Christ as the Lamb ascended back into heaven and he begins opening the seal, if you consider only the world events from that moment forward that he would have ascended back into heaven, the theory is that he did begin opening the seals, and they overlap and, never close, but they're open and overlap, and then putting us someplace in, like, the fifth seal.
0: So they overlap what? They overlap each other?
2: Yeah.
0: You mean you're talking about the four horsemen who appear after the first four seals are broken, that they might actually be on the scene simultaneously?
2: Yes.
0: Yeah, well, I don't see any reason not to think that. I mean, the first, I think it is a sequence of things, but by the time the second one comes or the third one, it doesn't mean the first one and the second one have totally vanished. And the first seal, I believe, represents conquest, you know, and I believe it's talked about the Roman conquest, the Roman invasion. And I personally would place it at 66 AD to when the Romans came to put down the Jewish rebellion there. Other people obviously would make different identifications, and they're welcome to do so. But then you've got the red horse represents war, taking peace from the land, which I think means brothers killing brothers. And that happened, of course, after the Romans invaded. The Jewish towns began to fight against each other, too. And so it's like civil war. And then you've got the black horse, which seems to be famine, or at least shortage of food. That happened during the wartime. You know, it's also a result of it. And finally, you've got the green horse. The green horse is... you know, death and Hades following, and, a third of mankind killed through these means. Obviously, one seems to come upon the next, and maybe as a consequence of the previous one, but that doesn't mean the previous ones have disappeared. You know, there's still war going on, perhaps, while the famine is there. I don't know, but I would say they could overlap some. I'm not sure if that's what you're asking.
2: Well, and also thinking that they have already been opened. There's a lot of theory that, you know, that's someplace in the future, that the four horsemen of the apocalypse haven't been let loose.
0: Right.
2: What's your thought?
0: Right, I agree. I believe that's in the past. Yeah, I believe it's talking about the past in the Roman invasion of the Jews.
2: Do you think that we're any place in the middle of the seals?
0: No, I personally don't. I think the seven seals represent things that happened prior to AD 70. And the seventh seal seems to release the seven trumpets. And I personally think that the first six trumpets also are about the Jewish war in the first century. Though, for reasons I can't explain now because of the time it would take to do so, but I do in my lectures on Revelation, I believe the seventh trumpet was delayed and is actually going to be the second coming of Christ. Now, to those who don't know why I think that, that might seem very arbitrary. And frankly, I just have to live with the fact that people mistakenly think I'm doing that arbitrarily. Or even if they knew my reasons, they might be persuaded, but they don't have to. I don't have to have anyone agree with me to be happy. I'm happy whether people agree with me or not. But that's my understanding. I think the seventh trumpet has not happened yet, but I think all the seals and the first six trumpets did. Thank you for your call. Let's see, we're going to talk next to Carrington in Atlanta, Georgia. Hi, Carrington. Welcome.
3: Hi. Thank you for taking my call. Just a quick question. I watched the conversation between a Trinitarian and Unitarians, and one of the verses they brought up was Colossians 1:15-18. And one of the things that they were saying is when it talks about he, Jesus, is the image of the invisible God, that doesn't necessarily mean that Jesus is God, it's just that he was created in the image, and like because he was the firstborn of all creation, then he used that, by they, I mean the Unitarians, used it as if he was born first and then all of creation came after that.
0: Right.
3: My question is, what would you say in that debate, I guess?
0: Well, when it says Jesus the image of the invisible God, and they say, well, that means he's not God. He's just the image of God. Well, okay, that's fine, because we have to realize that Jesus, though he is God, and that's why he's the image of the invisible God, he's also man. God is invisible. No one has seen God and couldn't tell you what he looks like until they see Jesus, because that's how God looks when he becomes a man. And so John says, the Word became flesh and we beheld. That means we saw his glory. But it wasn't the direct glory of God, you know, like Moses wanted to see. And God told him no one could see that and live. But John said, we saw his glory. It was the glory as of an only begotten Son of a Father. That is the likeness that a son bears to his father is like what we saw. Jesus bore likeness to his father, and in that we saw glory. It wasn't the unveiled glory of the father, but it was enough. He was an accurate image. The visible Jesus walking around with skin and bones and things like that, he was visible and therefore an image. We're all in the image of God in a sense, but in a unique sense, Jesus was the perfect image of God. But that's because he was God in a human form. I'm not. I was made in the image of God, so were you. But I'm not a perfect image of God. I'm flawed, and I'm only human. Jesus was perfect as image of God because he was God's own self-manifestation in a human body, in a human form. That's what I believe. And that doesn't make him less God. It means God, Jesus isn't less God because of this. God is more than merely God. He's God and man now in Jesus. He takes on something additional to what he was when he takes on human flesh and human nature. But that doesn't make him less God. It doesn't diminish him to become human. But it's a new aspect of his experience to become also a human being. Now when it says Jesus is the firstborn of all creation, not only Unitarians, but Jehovah's Witnesses, a lot of people say, that proves he was not eternal. He was born, and the firstborn of all creation means that he's the first created. He's the first one that belongs to the class of the creation. And therefore, he's part of the creation, not the creator. Now, this can't be Paul's meaning because he's already said that through Jesus, all things were created. Through him, all things were created in the same passage. And John says the same thing in John chapter 1. Now, if all things were created, and especially in John 1, it says, and without him was not anything made that was made. Okay, well, everything that was created was made with him, by him, through him, or whatever. That means he's not one of the created things, because he wouldn't be made by himself. He made the created things, or the created things were made through him, but that means he existed before there were any created things. Now, what Jehovah's Witnesses has done with their Bible, they stick in a word that Paul didn't use because they don't want it to say what it says. They say, by him, all other things were created. They put in the word other, implying that he is a created thing, and then God used him to create all the other created things, implying that he was one of the created things himself. Now, Paul didn't say that. Paul said all created things were created through him, which means if something's done through him, he had to be there before that something was done. And so he can't be part of the creation. Now, the beginning of the creation of God, or he's called the beginning of the creation of God in actually Revelation, which is also, they bring that up. But in Colossians, it says he's the firstborn of all creation. It's not saying that he's part of the creation, just the first of them, which is what they're trying to say. I believe, and this is not even what most Trinitarians say, but I believe it anyway, and I'm Trinitarian. I believe he's saying that Jesus is the first of the creation to be reborn. He's the firstborn from the dead. The Bible refers to him as the firstborn of the from the dead. Jesus refers to himself that way in Revelation chapter 1, and Paul in this same chapter, Colossians, just three verses later, in verse 18, says that Jesus is the firstborn from the dead. So, firstborn from the dead means he came into the new creation through resurrection before any other part of the creation did. But the rest of the creation will too. Paul has said that in Romans 8. He said the whole of creation is going to be renovated. It's going to be delivered from the bondage of decay. That is from the effects of the curse. And to experience the glory of the sons of God. So, not only are we going to be glorified in resurrection, the whole universe is going to be glorified in resurrection. And so the whole creation is going to have, as it were, this kind of a birth into the new creation. But Christ is the first of all the creation to do so. He's the firstborn into that reality of all creation, which will also afterwards. Now, most evangelicals would say something different than what I just said. They'll say firstborn just means ruler, because the firstborn of a family, generally speaking, had the most authority in the family over the other sons. So in saying that Jesus is the firstborn, the New King James even changes the wording. I'm not happy that they do, although I use the New King James. They change it to he's the firstborn over all creation, where they're using the words firstborn to mean something like ruler. He's the ruler over all creation. Though Paul doesn't say he's the firstborn over all creation. He's the firstborn of creation. And the reason the New King James changes it is to discourage people like Jehovah's Witnesses from saying he's a creation. But I think that even they are missing the point. Paul is referring to Jesus' resurrection and his glorification. He's the firstborn from the dead. And in that respect, he's the first of the whole creation that will also experience glorification at the coming of Christ. And that's what I think he's saying. So there's no reference here to him having his origins being a created being. At least I have never been able to see it that way, and I don't currently either. All right. I appreciate your call. Let's see who's been waiting longest here. Looks like Jacob from Laverne, California. Jacob, welcome.
4: Hi, Steve.
0: Hi.
4: So my question is, when is sin merely a stumble, and when is it a fall, meaning that you're not truly repentant and that you're not saved, even if you thought you were?
0: Well, I believe that stumbling and falling are terms that are used actually kind of interchangeably. When used metaphorically of a person walking and then stumbling into sin or falling into sin, a person may fall from grace. That's a different kind of a thing, because Paul said to the Galatians that they had fallen from grace if they were trusting in the law to make them righteous. He said, you're estranged from Christ, you're fallen from grace. Obviously, he's saying they're not really Christians anymore. They once were, they were in grace, but they've fallen from that position. They're no longer in it. So that's a possibility. You can fall from grace, but usually, you know, stumbling and falling are used kind of interchangeably in another respect. And that is that we're seeking to walk a holy life, but we flub up. We trip up. We fall. We stumble. And we find ourselves on the ground, so we fell. But that simply is a metaphor for having failed to live a holy life in that moment. We are living holy lives as a pattern. We're walking, which is, by the way, walking is a pattern. Stumbling is an accident. Our pattern is that we're living for God. We're walking by faith. We're walking in love. We're walking in the Spirit. We're walking worthy of the calling. That's a Christian walk. But when you accidentally stumble, that means you fell short of being godly. And that means you've succumbed to a temptation. And you've sinned. Now, of course, that doesn't mean you were never a Christian. James said, in many things we all stumble. But if it's a stumble, first of all, it's not something that you want to do on a regular basis. It's something that you have renounced. It's something that's contrary to the way you walk. It's a deviation from the normal pattern. The trajectory of a Christian's life is to live obediently to God and live a holy life and move forward in their, you know, walk with Christ. But stumbling happens. It interrupts it. But when it does, I think the healthiest thing is to say, that's bad. I repent of that. I'm going to, you know, be more careful next time. I'm going to avoid the temptation that I fell to there. And I don't think it speaks of any defect in your salvation. In a sense, if you once in a while stumble, it's not a good thing, and you won't think it is, because if you're a Christian, you don't want to stumble. But it does mean you're about average, because just about everyone stumbles, James said. And so instead of just castigating yourself and flagellating yourself with a whip and saying, oh, woe is me, I'm a bad Christian, well, it is bad to sin, but you repent of it. And if you repented of it, you're obviously still a believer. If you weren't a believer, you wouldn't repent. That is to say, if you didn't want to live differently than that, you wouldn't be sorry that that happened. You'd be just fine with it. The fact that you hate your sin shows that you are on God's side. The fact that you sinned makes it look for the moment that you're on the devil's side, but that you repent shows you weren't on the devil's side. You fell out of weakness or stupidity, not out of, you know, outright rebellion against God. Now, if you do sin out of rebellion against God, Well, that raises serious questions about whether you're a Christian. But many people, I mean, the devil will do anything he can to make you feel condemned, whether your God does or not. I mean, if you do anything wrong or even have a bad thought that you didn't ask for and you don't like it, the devil will just say, he'll blame you with it. You know, it's like, it's like if you come home from somewhere and there's a thief, you know, ransacking your house. And as soon as you walk in, he starts accusing you of ransacking the house. I mean, that's how the devil is. He'll put a bad thought in your mind as a temptation. You don't like it. But then he starts saying, ah, shame on you for having such thoughts. You know, well, that's not your thought. The enemy put it there. Now, if you choose to obey that thought, he can't make you do that. And that's on you. But temptation is unavoidable. Jesus was tempted by the devil, put thoughts into Jesus' head. One of those thoughts is turn these rocks into bread. Another one was bow down and worship me. Imagine Jesus having the temptation to worship Satan. But that just shows that the holiest person can be tempted in the most disgusting ways. But Jesus didn't give it any ground. He didn't obey it. And therefore, he was tempted in all ways like we are, but without sin. So, I mean, if you fall to a temptation, that's not good. I'm not going to make that a light thing. That's not a light matter. But if you repent of it, it's because you don't want to do that. And that, you know, the fact that you hate the sin shows that it's not really where you're at. It doesn't reflect your highest desires. It's, in fact, it's contrary to them. So I'd say, you know, if you sin and then don't care, yeah, that's an indication you're not a Christian. If you sin and you're grieved over it and you want to do better, that's a strong indication that you are still committed to Christ, and that's what's important. 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

I'm Dennis Cazonis. I'd like to welcome you to this radio ministry. It's called Grace for Today. We call it Grace for Today because each time we get together, we focus on God's message of grace for us today. It's a message that the Lord Jesus Christ himself personally revealed from heaven. A year after the Lord Jesus ascended into heaven, he appeared to a man named Saul, his greatest enemy. That man, Saul, became the Apostle Paul. And the Lord Jesus from heaven revealed to him the message of grace, the dispensation of the grace of God, a message for you and me today about God's grace, how to be saved, how to know you're saved, how to know you'll never lose your salvation, how to pray, and how to know that, well, sometimes we don't know what to pray, but God's grace is sufficient for it. Well, the message of God's grace, the Lord Jesus revealed it from heaven. The Apostle Paul wrote it in his letters. He wrote about the mystery that the Lord Jesus revealed to him, the secret, the dispensation.